0: 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I'm Dave Wilson.
1: And I'm Ann Wilson. 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
0: So we wrote a book called No Perfect Parents.
2: Yeah, I have it in my office.
0: Because
2: from before I ever met y'all.
0: Oh, really?
2: Yes.
0: Here's the question. Do you ever read it?
3: Okay.
0: Whatever. Like most people, no. I don't even think our kids read it. And they wrote in it, you know. But, I mean, so often as parents, we strive to be perfect. Not that we can, but we want to be the best we can be. But at the end of the day, there's no perfect parents.
2: It's
1: funny, Dave, because I remember the stage of having toddlers and babies. And I would lie down in bed every night. And I would be tormented with my failures, with my loss of compassion, with yelling, with trying to get a clean house, and I was failing at everything.
0: Then I'm laying beside her, like, we're good, everything's fine.
1: But when we wrote the book and I wrote down all the lies that I was believing every day, we have thoughts going through our mind, but we also have an accuser who's relishing when we have anything that we're bashing ourselves about. And I do remember, as I wrote the book, I felt like God reminded me, talk about and think about in your mind the things you did right today. And many times we don't think about the good things we've done. We only think of the negative. Why are you laughing?
0: Well, I'm just thinking we've got, you know, an expert sitting in the studio today. Sissy Goff is back. I mean, I mentioned one time, you're the world's renowned, in my mind, one of the best counselor therapists I know.
2: So kind.
1: To us, you are, Sissy.
2: And you are so sweet.
1: We have you on a very high pedestal.
2: A lot out there that are really great. But I've been doing it a long time, which helps.
0: Sometimes I feel this when I was preaching. You know, I look out and I knew a couple therapist sitting in the congregation. I'm thinking they are just like, Wilson is so messed up and he doesn't even know it, you know.
1: No.
0: And I'm like looking over at you because you work with kids every day.
1: Yeah.
0: You obviously work with parents. You wrote this book, Worry-Free Parent. I want to know from your perspective, your parents, my parents, our parents worried.
1: Yeah.
0: I know they did.
1: Yeah.
0: But compared to the culture we're in today, it just feels like it's so chaotic. And as parents and now as grandparents, the worry feels heavier. You're the expert. Is it? Is that what's going on? Is that what you're seeing?
2: Yes. Two things. I think it feels more pervasive. I feel like it's everywhere because of these.
0: Our phones.
2: Yes. And so we're inundated with all the things that are going wrong in the world. We're inundated with all the things that might go wrong. And we're inundated with all the people who are telling us exactly how to do it right.
0: Yeah.
2: And they all have different opinions.
0: Yeah.
2: You know, I think that's one of the hardest things as I hear from parents today. It's like, well, I read about this new thing I need to be doing, or I heard about this. I mean, I literally have been saying to parents, I want you to pick one or two voices that you trust. And don't listen to any other ones.
1: That's
2: just pick
1: good.
2: A couple that you feel like resonate with you and what fits for who you are and let the rest go. Can you imagine? I mean, my mom read one book and it was Dr. Spock. And I think the only takeaway for her was to smile at your baby a lot, which is funny because my sister and I both, if there's a compliment we get, it's that we smile all the time. So
1: you
2: something
1: do.
2: Works. But
0: well,
2: really,
0: I mean,
2: that's
0: right.
2: Not pressure. Smile at your baby versus attach just the right way at the right time. And if you do this, and that whole movement right now is making me want to lose my mind about you only have 18 summers and 52 weeks and 395,000 seconds. I mean, I just, every time I hear that, I'm not even a parent.
1: We preached that.
2: We did a serious joke.
1: Oh, no,
2: on that.
1: Y'all, I'm so sorry.
0: No, I didn't make it up. I got it. I tell you the ministry, and it's very helpful because you think, these are the number
2: Talk
0: of weeks.
2: Talk about anxiety.
0: Yes,
2: exactly. I think it's probably more helpful when you're out of it.
1: Yeah.
2: Than when you're in it. I just feel like...
0: Hey, you did the marbles.
2: Did I?
0: Yeah, and got up there with a jar full of marbles and pulled one out and said, there goes 1 week. There goes another one. And I remember people carried marbles around in their pockets for years.
1: And like, other signs that you're an anxious parent.
0: But you're right. I mean, back in the day, even when we were young parents... There was just starting to be quite a bit of material.
1: Yes.
0: I don't think there was before that, but from Focus on the Family and James Dobson.
1: I was going to say, probably before Dobson,
0: name it,
1: there wasn't a lot.
0: And now it's everywhere. And think now as you just held up your phone, if you want a sermon, I used to love it when I was the only preacher my people heard. They're like, you're good. Right now, they're like, man, you're nothing. I listen to this guy. I listen to this guy. It's like there's so many voices that causes anxiety.
1: I think the thing that we can do, because when I was a young mom, I'd maybe listen to Dobson. And you know what I did the other times? I just prayed my guts out.
2: Yes.
1: And so now what do we do? If a young mom asks me, I'm like, oh, have you listened to this or this or read this book?
2: Right.
1: When it would be better for me to say, oh, man, fall on your face before God and tell him everything you're feeling and caring and giving it to him.
2: And I think to hear God's voice, we've got to quiet the voice of worry.
1: Yes.
2: Because it's talking to us so much. Can I read y'all something that I read in a devotional that I loved that talks about God's voice versus Satan's voice? Mm-hmm. Have y'all read this ever? It's in a lot of different places. It says, God's voice stills you, Satan's voice rushes you. God's voice leads you, Satan's voice pushes you. God's voice reassures you, Satan's voice frightens you. Mm. God's voice enlightens you, Satan's voice confuses you. God's voice encourages you. Satan's voice discourages you. God's voice comforts you. Satan's voice worries you. God's voice calms and convicts you, and Satan's voice obsesses and condemns you.
1: Oh,
2: doesn't that feel true? And that, I mean, really that's worry true. To me. That's how worry impacts us.
1: Mm.
2: And so I love the truth. I mean, just even reading that, it makes me feel differently. And so when we can get to his voice and realize that he's going to talk to you about your kids more than he's going to talk to me as the expert, and I'm doing air quotes, in the room.
1: I remember our kids, I've shared this, I think, before, but they were all teenagers. I think two were in college. It was the summer. They're all home. And I'm asking them to do something. And, you know, the first weeks a kid comes home from college and when they're out of school, it takes you a week or two to adjust to the craziness of everyone being home in the summer. And so I'm like, guys, we need to get this done. And I'm giving this whole list of things to do. And they're laughing and they all have their phones in their hands. And I'm like, what are you guys laughing about? And they're like, oh, mom, we're just texting each other saying how crazy you are. And I got so mad. I'm like, you know what? Nobody appreciates me. And so I go stomping out of the house I go for this long walk and I start venting to God. Like, Lord, did you see how unappreciated I am? I do so much and I'm whining, but venting to him.
2: Mm-hmm.
1: And then I feel this like in my soul, I feel like the Holy Spirit impressing me to think about God. And this was my prayer. God, tell me what you think of the boys. Mm-hmm. I've vented to you what I think is going on. Like he doesn't do this and he never does this. And it was one of the most miraculous walks I've ever been on.
2: Wow.
1: Because it was just through the Holy Spirit reminded me of all the greatness in each boy. I mean, like things that I had never thought of came to my mind. And it was, I came home and I saw them in a whole different picture. Crazy things of like, this boy, like, wait till you see his voice and his leadership. And I came home and instead of seeing who he couldn't be and who he wasn't being, I had a picture of what they could be as they walked with Jesus. It changed the way I even talked to them. But man, isn't that true that we can get in this pattern of, but also going before God and just telling him everything you're feeling because he wants to know, because he loves us and he wants to carry it for us.
2: And loves them.
1: Yes, he loves them so much.
2: Yes. Mm.
0: Several times in your book, you say great parents get it right maybe half the time.
2: Isn't that wild?
0: Yeah.
2: That comes from attachment theory, which, you know, is about the very beginning of a child's life when their brain is growing, doubling in size. So if during that time of life, parents need to only get it right 50% of the time when their brain's growing that fast, of course it's true for the rest of life. That's so good, 50%. So this bar that's being created as I'm scrolling is not real.
1: Mm.
0: Yeah, and I think a lot of our anxiety is we don't get it right.
2: Yes.
0: And that's probably like 10% or 20%, and we're beating ourselves up like you do. Mm. You did it every night. And I would lay there and go, I watched you today. You were amazing. And, you know, but talk about 50%. You are way over 50%, and yet you think the best parents miss it that much.
2: Yeah.
0: That gives you some peace.
2: Yes.
1: That's true. What about about blended families, Sissy? Are they dealing with even more anxiety? Do you think they carry guilt and maybe some other things as well?
2: I know blended families who aren't necessarily dealing with more. I mean, I really do think y'all, in this day and time, every family has at least one anxious child.
1: Really?
2: And often the oldest. Mm-hmm. Yes. So I would say every family's dealing with it. But I think in terms of the impact of a blended family, I think the way the parents work through it is the game changer.
1: Yeah.
2: And it can make all the difference. And then I do see parents who feel guilty. And so I think are overcompensating. Mm.
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0: Well, you mentioned a couple terms in your book I'd never seen before about types of parents.
2: Yes.
0: We've heard about helicopter, but you have all these other ones. Let's talk a little bit. You make them up? These are your own?
2: Not helicopter, obviously. Yeah. Yes. Well, I was just out of the parents I'm seeing in my office. Obviously, I'm seeing helicopter parents who are stepping in and fixing things, hovering constantly. And then snowplow parents who are pushing the moguls out of the way so their kids hit no hard places, no hiccups, which make a lot of sense. When you think about, you know, of course, you want good things for your kids. You love them and you don't want them to have to do hard things, when every person who works with kids with anxiety would say they have to do hard things to work through it. So snowplow parents, I have a 4-year-old nephew who loves construction. So I thought about a lot of construction tools. Backhoe parents. So I'm going to clean up the mess behind them that they have made because I don't want them to have to deal with the consequences. I know a family who the child didn't make the student government position she thought she should. And so the parents called the school and threatened to sue. That is a very extreme backhoe parent, but that's totally what that is. Then sidecar parents, which were probably all the age of Adam West being Batman and Robin. Remember that old after school show? So, you know, you think about Batman and poor Robin in the sidecar. Batman's flying through the streets of Gotham and Robin's just, his hair's blowing everywhere. And, you know, and I think that came out of some parents that I saw that really had the thought of my experience is their experience. We're so similar that if I felt anxiety when I was growing up, this must be anxiety on my child, when maybe it's not even, kind of shifting our own experience over to them. And then the last would be parade float parents. And the parade float parents are the ones who are wanting everything to be fun and happy. And you're not going to be sad. You're not going to worry. My mom was a parade float parent sometimes. But when she moved into parade float parent, one of the times was when we lost a dog in our house. I'm not kidding. Every time we lost a dog, my mom would go out the same day, get the same kind of dog, and name it the same thing.
0: Wow. Really?
2: I had 2 Dixies, 2 Blues. Yes. I mean, of course, we noticed that it was a puppy, not a grown dog, but she just did not want us to be sad about losing the dog. And her mother did it, too. She had 2 Chrises growing up. Not wild.
1: Yes.
0: That's legacy.
1: One of the things you talk about in your book is parents that worry, they're conscientious.
2: Yes.
1: They're good parents.
2: Yes. Oh, yeah. She didn't want us to be sad because she loved us. Yes. But
0: in some ways, you know, you hear like the helicopter, snowplow, backhoe parent.
2: Mm-hmm.
0: In some ways, you think those are good things.
2: Right.
0: But they can go to the extreme. Is that what you're saying?
2: Yes,
0: they can be
2: exactly.
0: bad.
2: Exactly. Well, it's the difference between vigilance and hypervigilance in parenting that I think is the important distinction, because vigilance is required. Hypervigilance doesn't help.
1: Mm. When you talk about anxiety only gets worse if it's untreated, what do you mean by that?
2: Well, really, kind of that idea we were talking about, that the amygdala actually enlarges and we create based on, there's these psychologists, Catherine Pittman talks about a use it or lose it phenomenon. Our brains literally prune themselves. So the neural pathways, which are this thought,

0: we intentionally turn back.
1: Yes.
0: With some of this.
1: Not just continue, but it's going to get worse.
0: It's going to get worse. Yes. That's an eye opener.
2: Well, I mean, and again, we've already said that if I, as a parent, am drifting toward anxiety, and it's something that's pretty prevalent in my life, it's a good chance it's being passed to my kids.
1: Well,
2: that's a reason right there to say, I've got to do the work.
1: Right. That courage
0: and your book is doing the work. Well, you're helping us.
1: That's my hope. And I have a book for parents of girls. I have a book for elementary age girls and a book for teenage girls, because there are parts of the country that it is much harder to find good counselors, especially Christian counselors. And so I think knowing there are folks who can't get to somebody, my intention was to write these books as kind of a first attempt to get help, try these things. In fact, sometimes in our office, parents will call and say, I want to get my child in. And our office staff will say, they're this age, read Braver, Stronger, Smarter. And if it feels like it hadn't helped in 6 weeks, then bring them into counseling. But try this first.
3: Have you seen, when we talked about those different styles of parenting?
1: Yes.
3: Have you seen people change?
1: Yes.
3: Have you seen parents become worry-free parents?
1: I feel like the word's kind of a trick because of living in a fallen world. I don't know that we're ever going to fully get there. But yes, I've seen parents do the work of walking themselves back. And I think it's work emotionally and it's work spiritually. I mean, it's in both places, because I hate to speak negatively against my profession, because I believe in counseling so much, but I think so many of the tools that I hope are littered throughout the book, you know, parents today come in wanting tools for their kids more than anything. And I think tools help us respond. They help us in the moment, but tools don't really transform us. And it's our faith that transforms us. And so we want to come at worry and anxiety from a really practical level that's going to help us in the moment. And we want to come at it from a foundational level of faith that's going to change us in the process.
3: How do you help parents with that when they come in and, you know, they say they're believers, but maybe they haven't really locked in and surrendered everything? Is that one of the things you encourage them to do?
1: Yes, definitely. And I think some of that is where we can pull it back into tools of, like we've talked about, having scripture that you go back to. But I think also when we teach on this topic, the last thing we talk about is trust. And Melissa, who y'all haven't gotten to meet yet, I don't think, but she started Daystar and is still involved as our founding and senior director. But she said something teaching a group of middle schoolers at our little camp one time, where she said, courage isn't that antidote to anxiety, but trust is. And I think that's what changes us. Trust is what transforms us. Trust moves us from worry to wonder. And it moves from grabbing and trying to hold on tight to a place of gratitude. There are all these beautiful things. I love Frederick Buechner is my favorite author of all times. And one of his quotes says something about, in the end, the commandment, you shall love the Lord your God with all your heart, soul, and mind, becomes more of a promise than a command. Because it's all we have. You know, and then I talk about from fears to reminders of his faithfulness. And I think that's what I want parents to anchor to. And it's interesting because, you know, again, science mimics faith so much of the time when we really dig deep. And one of the things that we're supposed to do when we're anxious is remember times that we have done the hard thing, times that we were brave, that we got through whatever it was. And I think as we look back over what God's done in our lives, that certainly takes us to that. And I had the most, I don't know, transformational experience since the Covenant shooting. And I spent the day with the parents from the Covenant school and ended up talking to them as a group about how to talk to your kids once they were reunified with their kids. And y'all, I mean, it just, I don't have words to describe what the day was like for me on the outside. I can't even fathom walking through it as a parent. And because I'd been there and because of a variety of things, I ended up being asked to do some interviews afterwards. And one of them is that I was asked to come and be on CNN live the next morning.
3: I didn't know that.
1: Oh, you know, you just think, I want to do right by these people. Like, I want to tell their story in a way that's honoring to them. And so I had had this day and just been devastated by the whole thing. Did three different interviews that night. And then the next morning had to be at this location at 6 a.m. to do CNN live. And I didn't, you know,

I was tired and overwhelmed and I didn't pay attention to the location. And I had not yet driven by Covenant. And the location was like they do with the White House correspondence. It was across the street from the school. And drove down there, pull into the parking lot. I'm thinking, sissy, don't cry, don't cry. This is not the time for you to be crying about this. And I pull up and the producer comes and meets me at the car and walks me over. And there are all these people. And it's and I thought someone was going to be interviewing me. And it instead, I was talking through headphones, trying to listen to someone in Atlanta. And the camera's huge. And it's, I mean, it's all moving really fast. And there's this really silly thing that happens to me when I get cold, where my kneecap starts shaking. And it was cold in March in Nashville, and I was standing on the street and my kneecaps were shaking. And I was like, you just have got to think about something else. You've got to think about something else for a minute. And so I turn around and there was the sign for Covenant. And next to it, because of the time of year it was a sign announcing their Easter services. Mm. And I thought, that is it. Have zero words. I have zero words to say about what's happening right now. But all I know is that what is the darkest day I ever remember touching our community is not what defines us. Mm-hmm. And that's what defines us. Like, that's why we are having conversations. That's why we have hope in the midst of tragedy and suffering, because Jesus' darkest day was not his last. Mm-hmm. And it's not for us either. And so we want to remind ourselves of those kind of truths, fears to reminders of his faithfulness. Whatever is going on, if you're listening right now, whatever's going on with your kids, even if it's their darkest day, it does not define them. Mm-hmm. And if you feel like you're in a season of failure as a parent, it doesn't define you. We have hope and we can trust in something that transforms us.

0: Sissy Goff, nothing better than having Sissy on the show. We've had 3 days with her, and it's been awesome. Again, her book is called The Worry-Free Parent, Living in Confidence So Your Kids Can Too. 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
1: You know, fall is when small groups start back up. And if you're a group leader, you've been thinking about pulling some couples together for a marriage or family study. I hope you're thinking that. And this really is the best time of year to grab materials.
0: Yeah, I mean, you can get them right now through the end of August at Family Life. 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And I'm telling you what, you want to be a part of a group. 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And it's so easy. It's plug and play.
1: Yeah. 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You guys, they're so good. 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
2: God's care comes in many forms. 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That comes from Paul David Tripp. I'm Ryan. 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He continues to say this. Jesus makes his invisible presence visible through his people who represent him in one another's lives. You are the look on Christ's face. 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You are the physical representative of his grace. 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To make the grace of the invisible King visible. Hallelujah and amen. And kind of the truth is on the way in 4 minutes.
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9: Some of you are here and you are so depleted, so exhausted, so discouraged. And you say, I just can't understand why God has let me get in this place. And God's looking at you and saying, I never called you to that place. Now you're looking at me and saying, God, why am I so tired and energized and discouraged? I don't know. Look, I'm trying to do all this for God. What God puts in your plate, He will give you the power and the strength to accomplish what He has called you to do. If you take on more than what God has called you to do, then you take on more than what you have energy for. So the question is, what has God called you to do?
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11: Justified is a legal term. 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Justified is a word that belongs then to the last day, but the Bible speaks about justification in the present tense. All have sinned and fall short of the glory of God and are justified by His grace. See, God is saying to us, your case can be dealt with now. You don't need to spend your whole life wondering what God's final judgment about you will be. You can be justified, pronounced not guilty, through faith in the Lord Jesus Christ today.
10: Is there someone in your life who needs to know the God of the Bible and might be open to take a journey through the Bible with you? 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
14: The carpenter of Nazareth, working wood in a busy shop. The servant and healer of the lame and the blind and the leprous and the diseased. He is the Son of Heaven. He is the Lord of glory. He is the coming King, shining like the sun, radiant as light.
10: Welcome to Encounter the Truth with Jonathan Griffiths. I'm Steve Hiller. Glad you're with us as today we look at a message called The Son of Heavenly Glory. And Jonathan, I think sometimes we get so comfortable with Jesus that we forget his divinity. We recognize and identify with his humanity, but we maybe forget that he is the King of Kings and the Lord of Lords.
3: I think that's exactly right. And as we come to know the Lord Jesus more and more, and we come to see him as our Savior and indeed our friend, it's wonderful to know him in that way. But it's easy to lose sight of the fact that he is heaven's prince, the King of heavenly glory, the second person of the Trinity. And we need to remember that our Savior and our friend is the Lord of glory. That's actually, it's sobering for us to consider being in his presence and walking with him, the majestic one. But it's a great comfort as well to know that the one who walks alongside us is of such supreme power and majesty. And so we can entrust ourselves to him. Yes, we do need to hold that reminder in our mind and in our heart.
10: Well, today we're going to continue our study called In the Presence of the King as we begin a message called The Son of Heavenly Glory. Grab a Bible and join us in Matthew 17.
14: When we lived in London some years ago, I played a small part in organizing each year a ministry conference that drew in quite a crowd of pastors and lay leaders from the UK and actually from further afield. And part of the great fun of this particular conference was that we held it in a major performing venue in the center of London, a venue called the Barbican Center, for those of you who know London. I think it is the largest performing arts center in all of Europe, home to the London Symphony Orchestra and the BBC Orchestra and the Royal Shakespeare Company, probably among others. And because we had rented out the whole venue for this conference for the few days of it, we sort of had the run of the place. We had access to the whole backstage area, the green room and the practice rooms and the makeup rooms and all the rest. And it was quite fascinating to see and to explore these normally inaccessible places. Wonderful to imagine all these famous artists and actors who had passed through these rooms over the years. You know, to go backstage is always quite an exciting thing. It means access. It means privilege. It means insight. Here in Matthew chapter 17, on the Mount of Transfiguration, Jesus invites three of his disciples And he invites you, and he invites me, actually, to go backstage, as it were, to go behind the scenes of his earthly ministry, to see him in a new light, and to gain deeper insight into who he truly is. If you were with us last time, you might remember that Jesus was confronting his disciples with some realities about himself and about themselves that had the potential to be really quite unsettling for them. Peter had confessed, you may remember, that Jesus was the Christ, the Son of the living God. He recognized that Jesus was the Messiah of Israel. But when Jesus explained to him that his messiahship was going to involve suffering and was going to involve death, Peter reacted strongly, and he reacted actually quite inappropriately. He rebuked Jesus. He said, "This cannot be." You see, Peter wanted a Messiah who would exercise political and military force and take his followers into a time of earthly glory. And Jesus said to him, "Your thinking is worldly. Your thinking is all wrong." Jesus then went, you'll remember, and told his disciples that following him was going to mean cost not only for him, but for them as well. They would need to follow him on the Calvary road. They would need to deny themselves, take up their cross, and follow in his footsteps. Discipleship, it was going to be tough. It's going to be costly. And we can only imagine how hard it was for them to hear that message. We know how hard it is for us to hear it today. We don't like the idea of cost. We don't like the idea of denying ourselves, and we certainly do not like the idea of suffering. But to remind us that it is right and worthwhile, to remind us that it is actually essential to follow him, Jesus then pointed to his glorious return, to the judgment to come. This was end of chapter 16, verse 27. "For the Son of Man is going to come with his angels in the glory of his Father, and then he will repay each person according to what he has done." Now that right there, that changes everything. Because if Jesus really is the appointed ruler of all things, the ruler of the universe who is returning to reign, who will call each person to account, then following him now, whatever it may cost us, it's worth it. It's right. It's necessary. But you know, the skeptic within us might say in response to these things, "Well, that's fine, but is it actually true? Jesus can claim that this will take place on a day yet unknown. He can claim that he's going to return in glory and so on, but will he? I mean, is he going to do it?" I mean, at the moment, there's no particular visual indication of all these things. He is the carpenter of Nazareth. He is the teacher by the seaside. We see those things, but the great and coming king, the divine son who is going to return in the glory of the Father, attended by angels and all the rest, well, I don't see evidence. The skeptic within us, the skeptic within the disciples, the skeptic might say, "Where is the proof?" And Jesus had this to say to them. He issued a promise that might seem puzzling, but that soon comes to make some sense. Verse 28, end of the chapter, end of chapter 16. "Truly I say to you, there are some standing here who will not taste death until they see the Son of Man coming in his kingdom." There are some here within this group of disciples, some among us, says Jesus, who will see the revealing of the kingdom and the glory in their own lifetime. They're going to see something of this. And perhaps a number of them listening to that thought, "Oh, good. Some of us will actually come to see within our own lifetime the realization of all the kingdom promises." Few. You know, the Romans defeated, Jesus seated upon an earthly throne, all the wrongs of this world put right. But you know, that's evidently not what Jesus meant. That's not what Jesus actually had in store for them. No, he had in store something rather different for a select few. He intended to take a small handful backstage, as it were. Take them backstage and give them deeper insight into his majesty and his dignity and his heavenly authority. He's going to show them a vision of his kingdom reality that would not yet be revealed to the watching world, not for a time yet to come. He had for three disciples a special backstage pass, chapter 17 and verse 1. "And after 6 days, Jesus took with him Peter and James and John, his brother, and led them up a high mountain by themselves, and he was transfigured before them." As Jesus takes these disciples backstage, as they witness the transfiguration, and as we join them here in the pages of Matthew's gospel, what do we learn? And what do we see? What does it all mean?
10: 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Well, again, if you joined us late, Matthew 17 is where we are. Let's get back to our message. Again, here is Jonathan.
14: As Jesus takes these disciples backstage, as they witness the transfiguration, and as we join them here in the pages of Matthew's gospel, what do we learn and what do we see? What does it all mean? Well, we learn, first of all, that Jesus is the glorious Son to whom we must listen. That's the first thing we see here. Jesus is the glorious Son to whom you and I must listen. I think this event, the Transfiguration, can perplex us just a little. I don't know if you share anything of that feeling. It's clearly important. It is glowing. It is impressive. But it takes a little bit of work for us to make sense of what is going on here. I don't know if you feel that. Key to the whole account is to recognize that it is absolutely laden with symbolism drawn from the Old Testament. We won't draw all of that out, but we need to see some of it. Jesus takes these three disciples, Peter, James, and John. He takes them up a mountain alone, and he does so after a six-day wait. Now, this reminds us of a time when God brought Moses up a mountain in the wilderness. He brought him up Mount Sinai, and he had Moses wait 6 days to meet with him there in Exodus chapter 24. Just as Moses was brought up the mountain to meet with the Lord in the glory of his presence in that famous incident and then to hear from him, so now these three disciples are taken up the mountain for a special meeting with the Lord of glory. But the Lord whom they meet at the top of that mountain is the very same Lord, it turns out, whom they knew at the bottom of the mountain. The Lord Jesus Christ, their teacher upon the dusty road, he is, in fact, the Lord of mountaintop glory. When the disciples arrive at the mountaintop, their experience is no less dramatic and no less meaningful than the experience of Moses at the Exodus, verse 2. We read, "And he was transfigured before them, and his face shone like the sun, and his clothes became white as light." To say that Jesus was transfigured, that's the language used here, it simply means to say that his appearance changed in a rather dramatic way. There was literally a metamorphosis of his appearance. And in this change, Jesus was shown in his brightness. He remained man, of course, but his divinity was made evident in this very dramatic fashion. His face shone like the sun. His clothes became bright, white as light. What are the disciples seeing? Well, they are seeing something of the pre-incarnate glory of Jesus Christ, something of a preview of his glory in the ascension, something of the glory that will be visible in his return. They are being shown something of the truth that they have been learning, if very slowly, through the ministry of Jesus. They are being shown the reality that Jesus' true home is heaven above, that his identity is as Son of the Father, the Divine One. He is God himself. They are being given a backstage pass to see a glimpse of his total purity, his immense power, his divine majesty, his supreme position, his unmatched glory. The carpenter of Nazareth, working wood in a busy shop. The teacher upon the dusty trail of Galilee. The servant and healer of the lame and the blind and the leprous and the diseased. He is the Son of Heaven. He is the Lord of glory. This humble man on the road to a cross of shame, He is the coming king, shining like the sun, radiant as light. But could they be dreaming? Is this an illusion? The disciples might well have wondered. To add weight and confirmation to this revelation of glory now, two saints of old, two towering figures of the Old Testament, they appear alongside Jesus now, verse 3, and behold, there appeared to them Moses and Elijah talking with him. Moses and Elijah are towering figures of the Old Testament story, two towering figures of the history of Israel. They both had encounters with the Lord in his glory in their own day. But now here they are in the presence of Jesus Christ, and they are seeing the glory of God in the face of Jesus Christ. And the symbolism of this cannot be missed. Jesus is himself the Lord of glory, the God of Israel, the God of the Old Testament, whom they have met before. But there's more to it. There are further layers here. Moses, in a very deep way, he represents the law of God. He represents the Torah. Teachers in Israel could use the name Moses to refer to the law. He's so closely aligned to the law because he is the one who received the law from God at the top of the mountain and who then delivered it to the people. And Elijah, well, he is the quintessential prophet of God. He symbolically represents the line of the prophets of old. And together, the law and the prophets, represented by Moses and Elijah, they come together to symbolize the sum total of the Old Testament revelation of God. Here we have the appearance of Jesus Christ endorsed by the law and the prophets, the great revealers of God in the Old Testament. Just as at an important ceremony, the installation of a public official or an institutional leader, you might have great leaders of the past in attendance to give a kind of endorsement. That happens all the time. You know, past presidents show up at the inauguration and so on. Here, these two figures of old appear, summoned from heaven itself, to attest to the true identity of Jesus Christ, who is the fulfillment of the promises and hopes of the law and the prophets. Now, Peter, he sees that this is just a really big deal. He gets that much, but he's clearly a little bit overawed, clearly a little bit overwhelmed, clearly a little bit confused. And so he makes a suggestion here that clearly misjudges the moment, verse 4. And Peter said to Jesus, "Lord, it's good that we're here." Well, that's true, Peter. "If you wish, I will make three tents here, one for you and one for Moses and one for Elijah." Now, it really seems that Peter just doesn't really know what to say at this point, what to make of the sight before him. In a way, his thought shows a somewhat earthly mindset. Just as in verse 23 of chapter 16, Jesus had said that, you know, "Peter, you've got your mindset on things of man rather than things of God." Peter is thinking, this is a very special moment, so let's set up a campsite. Let's linger for a time and enjoy this. But the thought is quickly brushed aside. Verse 5, he was still speaking when, behold, a bright cloud overshadowed them, and a voice from the cloud said, "This is my beloved Son, with whom I am well pleased. Listen to him." We've had the transfiguration of Jesus' own appearance to show his glory, his power, his identity. We've had Moses, we've had Elijah come alongside to confirm his dignity. But if none of that was enough to drive home the truth that Jesus is more than a carpenter, more than a teacher, now this. Now God the Father speaks from within the cloud, and his words could not be more clear in their import. They could not be more powerful in their affirmation of Jesus Christ. "This is my beloved Son, with whom I'm well pleased. Listen to him." Sometimes we'll hear stories, won't we, of adult children of prominent or wealthy families who have been disinherited, who have been cut off, and the son of a prominent family is living in greatly reduced circumstances, living even in poverty. And if you look on him, perhaps a little disheveled, maybe driving a kind of beat up car, living in a down market part of town, you think to yourself, what happened here? What did he do to displease his father? Or you might even ask, you know, are these stories really true, that this man is the son of wealth and privilege? Maybe that was a myth. Maybe it's a lie. I mean, look at him now. Jesus, the Son of God. Jesus, the Christ, the Prince of Heaven. He has lived his earthly life thus far in humble circumstances, in an out-of-the-way place, Nazareth, Galilee. He has worked with his hands. He has walked the dusty road. And now he has just revealed that he is going to Jerusalem to suffer, to be rejected, to die. That was his troubling message to Peter in chapter 16 and verse 21. And you know, it might not seem unreasonable to ask the question at this point, is this really the Prince of Heaven? Is this really the Son of God? And if he really is the Son of God, why would the Father allow him to live like this? To be rejected like this? To suffer, even to die? Is he really the Son? And if he is the Son, is the Father really pleased with him? Has something gone wrong here? With all these questions swirling around, should we really take Jesus seriously? Should we be listening to him? Should we be following him? And then comes the voice from the cloud. This is my beloved Son, with whom I am well pleased. Listen to him. All that is taking place in the earthly ministry of Jesus Christ, his self-humbling in the incarnation, his modest way of life, his rejection and his suffering, none of this represents a rejection by the Father himself. None of this is a denial of his divinity or his dignity or his heavenly glory. No, this is all part of the divine plan. And his disciples need to know the Father's favor rests upon the Son. This whole scene, in a way, is a dramatic fulfillment of a key Old Testament psalm that speaks of the enthronement of God's king on Mount Zion, a king whom the Lord calls his son. This is Psalm 2. And you might like to turn there with me. You don't need to if you don't want to, but if you feel like it, Psalm 2. I'd like to read the psalm. Don't worry, I'm not going to try and expound the psalm as a little side note here. I won't do that. I'll resist all temptation. But I'd like to read the psalm. And as I read it, what I'd like you to do is to consider how the scene on the Mount of Transfiguration replays the drama of this psalm, which is spoken prophetically, and in a sense, in an interim way at least, fulfills the vision of the psalm. Psalm 2, just follow it with me and keep in mind the Mount of Transfiguration. The psalmist asks the question, why do the nations rage and the peoples plot in vain? The kings of the earth set themselves and the rulers take counsel together against the Lord and against his anointed, his Christ, his Messiah, saying, let us burst their bonds apart and cast away their cords from us. And we think of the rulers of the day plotting against the Lord's anointed on the road to Calvary even. He who sits in the heavens laughs. The Lord holds them in derision. Then he will speak to them in his wrath and terrify them in his fury, saying, as for me, I have set my king on Zion, my holy hill. So the psalmist says, I will tell of the decree. The Lord said to me, you are my son. Today I have begotten you. Ask of me and I will make the nations your heritage and the ends of the earth your possession. You shall break them with a rod of iron and dash them in pieces like a potter's vessel. Now, therefore, O kings, be wise. Be warned, O rulers of the earth. Serve the Lord with fear and rejoice with trembling. Kiss the Son, lest he be angry and you perish in the way. For his wrath is quickly kindled. Blessed are all who take refuge in him. As Jesus is shown in glory on the mount, and as the Father declares him to be his beloved Son with whom he is well pleased, what is the message? The message is this: the nations may rage. The rulers of this world may plot against the Son, may even send him to a cross of shame, but he is God's appointed king for Zion. The symbolism is unmissable, and the instruction could not be more clear. Back to Matthew 17 and verse 5. The instruction there in verse 5 is so simple, but it is profoundly important. Listen to him. That's the Father's instruction to those who would hear. There will be many compelling voices swirling around Jesus and the disciples in the day to come. Many people will challenge him. Many will mock him. Many will reject him. Many will be tempted to take the side of the opponents of the Son of God. But be very careful, says the Father. Be very clear on this. You must listen to him. That is the instruction from heaven above.
10: 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And Jonathan, how would reading this book be helpful in our Christian walk?
14: Well, if we're going to keep walking with the Lord Jesus Christ day by day, week by week, month by month, year by year, we need stability. We need stability. And in order to have stability, we need to understand who Jesus is and what he's done for us. And Psalm 22 is a wonderful Old Testament passage that points us to Jesus and teaches us about his work on the cross for us, entering into the depths of human suffering and bearing the cost of sin in our place at Calvary. I think for each one of us, taking the time to reground and re-anchor our faith in the saving work of Jesus is going to do us tremendous good. And I just love to get this book into your hands.
10: 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For Jonathan Griffiths and our producer, Mark Bretta, I'm Steve Hiller. Thanks for listening, and I hope you'll join us next time.
2: It's true. You can't control your circumstances, but you can control how you respond to them. You know, chances are you've heard it said before that you find out a lot about a person based on how they react and respond, because really, anyone can prepare well, can think that they're stepping into a situation, a season of life, a circumstance the right way, but it's not a matter of if, but when. There's going to be something unexpected that comes your way, and how you respond says a lot. Dr. David Jeremiah on the way on Turning Point in 4 minutes to encourage you to respond with hope and thankfulness, especially in the unexpected things. He'll share Proverbs about prayer.
15: She had almost nothing left. Her husband had passed. Her debts were mounting. All she had was a small jar of oil. Then Elisha told her to borrow as many empty jars as she could find. And one by one, she poured. And somehow, the oil never stopped flowing until every jar was full. God met that widow's faith with abundance. What empty place in your life might God be ready to fill with more than you can imagine? Connecting faith to life. 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
24: And thank you for joining us. Hey, friends, have you ever noticed how prominent the subject of gratitude is, especially in the New Testament? It is one of the pictures of what a Christian should be like, full of gratitude, full of thanksgiving. Have you ever known anybody like that? Surely we all have examples we can think of people who just, whenever you're with them, they just seem to be so grateful for everything that has happened to them and is happening to them, even the hard things. And don't we want to be like that? Yes. I always told people, I don't want to grow up and be a grumpy old man. I want to be a grateful man, a man who's thankful for all the blessings of God, even in spite of the trouble that comes periodically. So here's some motivation for that. Here in the book of Proverbs is some motivation for living a grateful, thankful prayer life. And I hope you will observe all of these wonderful principles and put them into your life. We are so very excited about this book that we are making available during the month of August. It's brand new from the Turning Point Press, and it's called God's Heart for Israel, a beautiful hardback gift book. Over 100 pages of teaching on what the Bible says about Israel and what our attitude toward them ought to be. Really important information for everybody right now, because anti-Semitism is on the rise in our nation. We must not let that happen. As Christians, we need to dig into the Word of God and be prepared to stand with our brothers and sisters who occupy that little postage stamp place we know as Israel in the Middle East. We will make this book available to you when you send a gift of any size to Turning Point during the month of August. The month is getting away from us, so don't wait too much longer before you write that letter and send your gift and just say, please send me the book on Israel, and it'll be on its way before you know it. It's our joy to do this because it will add value to your life as a Christian and give you perspective and direction right straight from God's Word. Now let's get to our discussion today. Open your Bibles to the Word of God, and here we are with Power Up Your Prayer Life, Proverbs About Prayer.
25: Of all the people in the Bible, nobody that I know was more thankful than Paul. In all of his letters, gratitude drips from the pages. His instruction to us is that we are to be a thankful people, and when we think about the man who wrote it, it is even more meaningful to us. When you look at his life, it was one life of misery. He was stoned at Lystra. He was driven out of Thessalonica. He was rejected at Athens. He was jailed in Philippi. He was apprehended at Caesarea. He was taken as a prisoner to Rome, released, and then put in prison again. He was put in a dungeon, and ultimately he was martyred. If you want to read an accurate account of his troubles, go to 2 Corinthians chapter 11. This has a special meaning to me. I just need to remind you of this. 2 Corinthians chapter 11. If you want to see what this man went through, here's a little list. And this is what we ought to read before we read all the things for which he was thankful. And I need to tell you, some of you know this. When I was sick in the hospital, I got a card from somebody. It was made down in Greenville, North Carolina, at a special greeting card company. And this card was supposed to be a get well card. And on the front of the card were the words of 2 Corinthians chapter 11. It was in a stack of all of the other get well cards trying to encourage me. And this is what it said, beginning at verse 24. From the Jews, 5 times I received 40 stripes minus one. 3 times I was beaten with rods. Once I was stoned. 3 times I was shipwrecked. A night and a day I've been in the deep. I'm thinking, who sent me such a sorry card? In journeys often, in perils of waters, in perils of robbers, in perils of my own countrymen, in perils, this is all on the front of a get well card. In weariness and toil and sleeplessness often, beside the other things, what comes upon me daily, who is weak and I am not weak. And I read that whole thing and I thought, man, this is really sad that someone would be so sick in their thoughts that they would send somebody who's suffering a card like this. And then I opened it up and on the inside were these words, so how you been? Isn't that great? I felt better immediately. And I only tell you that because while we're laughing, it was no laughing matter for Paul, was it? Paul went through some very difficult times, and yet out of the brokenness of his life and the difficulty that he faced came this aroma of thanksgiving that's everywhere present. And I went through his epistles and I just wrote down some of the things he was thankful for to help me know some of the things I ought to be thankful for. First of all, he was thankful for salvation in Jesus Christ. At the end of 2 Corinthians chapter 9, he says, thanks be to God for his unspeakable gift. Romans 6:17, but God be thanked that though you were slaves of sin, you obeyed from the heart that form of doctrine to which you were delivered. Maybe you can't remember that far back when you got saved, but most of us remember when we were saved and how God came and through his wonderful Son, the Lord Jesus Christ, gave us salvation. One of the things about Paul that I've noticed is that when he's writing his epistles, they're all very logical and very sequential and very in order until he thinks about his own salvation. Then he goes off on a rabbit trail for 5 or 6 verses and talks about how wonderful it is to be a Christian. There was a hymn that was written, and it's been wonderfully used of the Lord over the years. And I'm going to read the hymn, which you probably won't recognize, but when I read the chorus, you will. The hymn goes like this. Some thank the Lord for friends and home, for mercies sure and sweet. But I would praise him for his grace. In prayer, I would repeat. Some thank him for the flowers that grow, some for the stars that shine. My heart is filled with joy and praise because I know he's mine. I trust in him from day to day. I prove his saving grace. I'll sing this song of praise to him until I see his face. You know what the chorus is.

That's the greatest thing we have, isn't it? When we have Jesus Christ and we have salvation, everything else can be fallen apart. But if it's well with our soul, oh my, are we rich. Because that's an eternal blessing no one can ever take from us. Let me hurry on. We should be thankful for the strength that God gives us. 1 Corinthians 1:4 says, I thank my God always concerning you for the grace of God which was given to you by Jesus Christ. We should be thankful for spiritual fellowship. Over and over again in the scripture, we find this. 2 Thessalonians 1:3 says, we are bound to thank God always for you, brethren, as it is fitting, because your faith grows exceedingly and the love of every one of you all abounds each toward the other. Have you ever given thanks to the Lord for the fellowship you have with God's people? You know what you need to do is spend about 6 weeks on a mission field where there's only one or two other Christians, and then come home and look around in church some Sunday and say, look at all of these people who love the Lord the way I love the Lord and how blessed I am to be with them. That's why when we put together opportunities for us to get to know one another in groups and in Sunday school classes, you ought to run toward that as Christians who love the fellowship of God's people. We have something uniquely special that you cannot describe, you can only experience. And if you know the Lord, you are instantly grafted to everyone else who knows the Lord. And you have oneness and fellowship, and you ought to be thankful for it. You ought to be thankful for the sustenance of God's Word. The Thessalonian believers were a special group of people who loved the Word of God. For in 1 Thessalonians chapter 2, Paul wrote about them. He said, for this reason, we also thank God without ceasing, because when you received the Word of God, which you heard from us, you welcomed it not as the Word of men, but as it is in truth, the Word of God, which effectively works in you who believe. Do you thank God for the Word of God, which effectively works in you that believe? My friends, God's Word is something that strengthens and sustains us and helps us. I preached in North Carolina, and I wasn't feeling very well. I was starting, I thought, to get the flu. And I said to my wife, I don't know how I'm going to do this. I'm going to stand up here and preach in front of all these people, and then I have to stand in line for 2 hours and shake hands and sign books. I don't have the strength. This is going to be interesting. So I went to the church, and I went back in the back room, and I shut the door, and I had an hour before the service started, and I just got my Bible out, and I didn't think about doing this. I just sat down, and I began to read through the scripture. I started at a place where I had left off, and I began to read. I never had anything quite like this happen to me before, but during that hour, the Word of God began to nourish my soul and strengthen my life, and when I got done, I almost had forgotten that I wasn't feeling good. I went out in the power of the Holy Spirit and in the strength which God alone can give, and I had a strong night, and I signed every book and shook every hand and went home late. And you say, can God do that? Yeah, the Word of God strengthens you, not only spiritually, but sometimes it can even strengthen you physically. God's Word is the nourishment of our soul, and by His Spirit, He can fill us and empower us to do what we could not otherwise do. Do you ever thank God for that? You thank God for the Word? I think that ought to be something we do once in a while. We ought to be thankful for God's people who serve. Ephesians 1:15 and 16 says, therefore I also, after I heard of your faith in the Lord Jesus and your love for all the saints, do not cease to give thanks for you, making mention of you in my prayers. I wish I had time to go through all of these things that Paul was thankful for, but I'll leave that up to you. You can read his epistles, and especially the prison epistles, and you'll find it everywhere. Just read the prison epistles. You'll have so much stuff you won't be able to talk about at all, because Paul was a thankful man. And he admonishes us to be thankful. It is one of his most prominent themes. He was thankful, and he used it as a platform to urge everybody else to be thankful as well. And we have no reason to be unthankful. The Bible says that whatever we do in word or in deed, we are to do it all in the name of the Lord Jesus, giving thanks to God and the Father by him. And in the same prison epistle, Colossians 4:2, he says, continue in prayer and watch in the same with thanksgiving. In everything, give thanks, for this is the will of God in Christ Jesus concerning you. Pastor Jack Hinton was on a short-term missions trip some years ago, and he was leading a worship at a leper colony on the island of Tobago. A woman who had been facing away from the pulpit turned around, and he said, it was the most hideous face he had ever seen.
The woman's nose and ears were entirely gone, and she lifted a fingerless hand in the air, and she asked, "Can we sing, Count Your Many Blessings?" Overcome with emotion, Jack Hinton left the service. He was followed by a team member who said, "I guess you'll never be able to sing that song again, will you?" And he said, "No." He said, "That's not true. I'll just never be able to sing it again the same way." We have so much. We are such recipients of the grace and goodness of God. How thankful we ought to be. Not out of guilt because we have more than others, but out of gratitude because God has been so gracious. Dale Carnegie used to recommend to people that came to his seminars that they take out a pencil and paper and make a list of every good thing in their life. Then in their mind, they were told to imagine that each one of these things had been taken away and to imagine what life would be like without them. And when they had fully realized the emptiness without all of these things, they were to gradually give them back to themselves one by one, counting their blessing and being thankful. What an exercise. Make a list of everything that's good in your life, and then one by one, take them away, and then give them back to yourself with a spirit of thanksgiving. Well, I need to wrap all of this up, but I want to give you three thoughts about Thanksgiving, some principles that will help us in these next days. As we take the idea that God delights in the prayer of His people, and especially in the thanksgiving of His people, notice, first of all, that thanksgiving is a choice. Henry Nouwen once wrote that where there is reason for gratitude, there can also be a reason for bitterness. It is here that we are faced with the freedom to make a decision. We can decide to be grateful or we can decide to be bitter. Everything that happens in life, we can either be better from it or bitter from it. Isn't that true? I ran into a woman who said she had read the introduction to the book, The Bend in the Road, that my wife Donna had written. And Donna made the comment in this book that when we went through this experience of illness, she made the decision of hope. She chose hope. How many of you know you can choose hope? How many of you know you can choose gratitude? And it is a choice. You can look at life and you can talk about the things that have happened. But if you do that, you need to take a full picture. I had a young woman come up to me after I had spoken, and she said, "I want you to know, Pastor Jeremiah, that I feel cheated." And then she told me a very sad story about finding out that she had a very, very bad kind of cancer, and that she had just given birth to their first child, and she said, "I feel cheated because I don't think I'll ever get to see this child grow up." And I looked at her with all the love in my heart, and I wanted to say some trivial thing, you know, some pious platitude that the Lord loves you. And all I could say was, "You know, God has given you these days with this child. God has given you these days on this earth. God has given you the love of this man. And in the midst of it all, there's this pain and anguish. And let me remind you also that the doctors can tell you what they think, but only God makes the final decision." I have a little thing written in one of my books that says this, you know, you can't deny the diagnosis, but you can defy the verdict. Amen? And you can choose hope just as you can choose thanksgiving. It's a choice. Matthew Henry, a well-known Bible teacher, one day said he was robbed. And the evening

he could be grateful for and how he could be grateful for the weather, he began by saying, "And we thank thee, O Lord, that it is not always like this." Always just a matter of choice. Not only is Thanksgiving a choice, but Thanksgiving is a catalyst. Let me tell you what that means. A catalyst is something that we hear sometimes. I don't know if we know what it is, but it comes from the Greek word pronounced exactly as it is in English. And in chemistry, it is a substance that is added to the chemical solution to accelerate the desired effect. It can be removed at the end of the process without affecting the final product. Now watch carefully. Thanksgiving is that kind of an agent. Add it to anything you are doing and it accelerates the desired outcome. Make it a part of any formula in your life and it will have a dramatic effect. Add it to your prayers. Paul said, "In everything by prayer and supplication, with thanksgiving, let your requests be made known to God." Add it to your memories. Paul said, "I thank God whom I serve with a pure conscience, as my forefathers did, as without ceasing I remember you in my prayers night and day." Add thanksgiving to your life. "And whatever you do in word or deed, do all in the name of the Lord Jesus, giving thanks to God and the Father by him." When you put thanksgiving, everything changes. Add it to everything you do. You have to be conscious about this, proactive about it. It won't just happen naturally. You have to pray that God, some of you need to pray a lot about this. Because you don't have a naturally thankful spirit. You have a tendency to always see the glass half empty instead of half full. Ask God to give you this ability to add thanksgiving to your life. Finally, I need to remind you as we started that thanksgiving is a command. It's not only a choice and a catalyst, it's a command. In everything, give thanks, for this is the will of God in Christ Jesus concerning you. If you choose to be ungrateful, you have chosen to be disobedient. That's just simply the way the Word of God reads. In the Old Testament, the prophet Samuel exhorted the people of God with these words. Listen to this verse in 1 Samuel 12:24. "Only fear the Lord and serve him in truth with all your heart, for consider what great things he has done for you." Consider that. What great things God has done for you. I want to remind you at the end of this message that I have an assignment for you. And to give you this assignment, let me tell you this story. When William Stidger taught at Boston University, he once reflected upon the great number of unthanked people in his life. People who had helped nurture him, inspire him, people that had cared for him, people that had left a lasting impression on his life. One of these people was a school teacher he'd not heard from in many years, but he remembered that she had gone out of her way to put the love of poetry in his life. And Will Stidger loved poetry all of his life. So one day, when he was in a thankful mode, he sat down and he wrote her a letter. The reply he received, written in feeble scrawl of the aged, began, "My dear Willie." He was delighted. He was now over 50 years old and going bald and a professor, and he didn't think there was one person left in the world who ever knew that his name had once been Willie. Here's what that letter said. "My dear Willie, I cannot tell you how much your note meant to me. I am in my 80s, living alone in a small room, cooking my own meals, lonely and like the last leaf of autumn lingering behind. You will be interested to know that I taught school for 50 years and yours is the first note of appreciation I ever received. It came on a blue cold morning and it cheered me as nothing has in many years. Not prone to cry easily, Will wept over that note. She was one of the great unthanked people from his past. You know them and we all do. And even now as I speak, you're thinking of some of those people who have touched your life in a special way. The teacher who made a difference, the coach you can't forget, the music instructor or the Sunday school worker who helped you believe in yourself and in the Lord. We all remember those people who shaped our lives in various ways, people who influenced us and helped us along. Will Stidger found a way to show his appreciation. He wrote them a letter. And I want you to write some letters this week to people in your life who have touched you,
with a spirit of thankfulness.

0: Maybe you haven't thought of them in years. You might have to do some research to find out where they are. Write them a note. That will prime the pump of thanksgiving in your heart. That's the first assignment. But here's the most important one. I want you to write a letter to Almighty God. A letter that spells out in detail why you are thankful to Him. You say, well, Pastor, I can just pray that. Oh, yes, you can. But let me tell you what I've learned now from about 8 years of journaling. When you journal, you say it clearer and you say it more powerfully and you say it in a way that you will never say it if you just let it flow from your mouth. Sit down with your computer, men, because that's macho. With your journal, women, because that's mystic and feminine. And write God a letter. And simply begin, Dear God, this particular time in my life, I want to express my gratitude to you for all that you mean to me. First of all, I want to thank you for that day when I was a teenager and I finally came to understand that Jesus Christ was my Savior. And I won't finish my letter because it's mine. And I want you to write yours. It may take 2 or 3 pages or it may just be 1 page, but write until you can't write anymore. Sign your name to it and stick it in the back of your Bible. And every once in a while, when you're prone to a spirit of ingratitude, pull out your letter to God and read it out loud. And you will be reminded we have a lot to be thankful for.
1: Amen. And we surely do. We surely do. God's perspective is that. And that's what we need to make it through life. Hey, tomorrow we're going to talk about the power of words. The power of words. The power of the tongue. That's another prevalent subject in the book of Proverbs. I was surprised when I studied this book to discover how much Solomon has to say about the use of the tongue and our words. And we'll have a couple of days of discussion tomorrow and then again on Monday as we continue our journey through this Old Testament book of wisdom. I hope you're enjoying this as we've worked together. And if you haven't already done so, you need to get the study guide. We always tell you about the study guide, but in this particular series, it's more important than ever because this is not one where you stay in the same passage. You move from passage to passage, and the study guide has all that information. You can find out about it at davidjeremiah.org. And I am David Jeremiah, and I'll see you right here tomorrow on this good station.
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3: You're left wondering, thinking, how did that happen? Wounded by someone who claimed to be helping you. You thought it was going to go one way when they stepped into the situation, when they started talking, but then when it ended, you felt hurt. Their words left you feeling judged rather than comforted. Chances are you've been there before. Maybe you're going through a season like that right now. Well, friend, know that Job faced the very same thing. You may know his story. It's in the book of Job in the Old Testament of the Bible. I'm Ryan. This is Faith Radio. Job's response to this happening may surprise you. Esther Shuck will share more on that on Insight for Living in 3 minutes. He'll share when rebuke and resistance collide.
4: Paul says this in the book of Ephesians. Now to him who is able to do immeasurably more than all we ask or imagine, according to his power that is at work within us, to him be glory in the church and in Christ Jesus throughout all generations, forever and ever. 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
3: The outside of my house has white siding. At least it looks white most of the time. But in the winter, when the snow falls, the house suddenly looks dingy and yellow. When compared to the pure snow, my house suddenly doesn't look so clean. When we compare ourselves to other people, we can look pretty good, kind of like that siding that seems clean. But looking at the holiness of God reminds us of how dirty and dingy we really are. We get a true picture of our sin when we see it in the light of God's holiness. When we gaze upon Him, we become aware of our own need. And once we get honest about our own sin, we can take hope in the words of Isaiah 1. Though your sins are like scarlet, they shall be white as snow. The blood of Christ can cleanse us from all sin. Would you spend some time today focusing on the holiness of God? With Seeking Him, I'm Nancy DeMoss Wagmuth.
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5: Job had lost everything: his wealth, his children, his health. And the friends who traveled far to comfort him, they made everything worse. Yesterday on Insight for Living, Chuck Swindoll introduced us to Zophar, the third and perhaps harshest of Job's so-called comforters, a man who traded sympathy for sarcasm and compassion for condemnation. In today's study, Chuck continues to recount this heartrending story, picking up in chapters 11 through 14, where Job finally pushes back against his insensitive friends. Chuck titled his message, "When Rebuke and Resistance Collide."
6: Zophar makes an error in judgment that commonly occurs among legalists. He does acknowledge the infinitude and greatness of God. That's correct. He urges Job to understand such truths and to realize their implications, and that's necessary. Not in this case, but normally it would be necessary. It could be helpful. But then, with veiled arrogance, he exhorts Job to fall in line, implying that he knows what Job won't admit. Men and women, be awfully careful about telling other people they're going through what they're going through because they're sinful. Be very careful about that. If you don't have the evidence and if you don't have the proof, you're terribly close to serving as a judge. And people are sometimes implicated in a wrong where they themselves are innocent. Be really careful about generalizations. Guard yourself from taking a role of prophet and priest, as Zophar does with Job. Some of you are very intelligent. You have a great grasp of God's word, and I commend you for that. Prove it by your restraint. And by the way, if one of your youngsters is wayward and you're just eating your heart out because you raised them right and they're going wrong, remember, the one who has done the most perfect job of being a parent has the most wayward kids, and that's God. Isn't that a relief? Remember the tether He let you have when you were going wrong and when I was going wrong and times in our lives? And isn't it amazing how the Lord, in long suffering, and finally one day said, "That's enough," boom, and you know, like a dog on a clothesline, and it runs out of chain and you kind of jerks a snot out of him when he goes, "Huh, I guess I shouldn't run that far next time." And it's amazing how God can do that. Well, Job says, "Okay, that's enough. Job responds, and we've got to admire him. By the way, it's a good time for me to tell you a story. When our older son, Kurt, was in high school, he played flute. And the flute section sat in that particular band in front of the trombone section. Kurt was a lower classman, and there was an upperclassman who was not only further along in grade, but he was a bigger boy and played trombone. And if you know trombone, you know it has a spit valve right on the end of the slide. And you got to be careful where you blow your spit, okay? And professionals don't just go all over unless they're in high school and they're upperclassmen. And so this fellow puts his finger on the spit valve and goes and blows a spit all over Kurt's arm. So Kurt tells me about it later. He said, so Dad, I told him, don't do that anymore. Don't blow the spit on me. Well, that kid couldn't wait to work up more spit. I mean, he would just... So he fills up his slide with it, and he... Kurt says, you know, you're going to wish you hadn't done that if you do that one more time. Boy, kid's good. Come back next Sunday, I'll tell you what he did. No. The third time, the guy goes... and Kurt goes... and hits the bell of the trombone and drives the mouthpiece through the teeth of the kid. And now he looks like the opposite of Bugs Bunny, you know. He goes, oh! Blood and everything. Kurt continues to play flute. It's amazing. It's the last time the kid blew his spit on him. Remarkable. I would love to go further with that story, but I'm going to stop there. Chapter 12, Job goes, you're not going to keep talking to me like that. Fellow Christian, listen to me. You're not a doormat placed before the heels of every legalist that comes down the pike. You are neither ignorant nor unimportant. You are a child of God. No one has the right to shame you or take advantage of you. No one. Job responds, having learned a little sarcasm from his friends, truly then, you are the people. By the way, it's plural, so y'all. Truly then, y'all are the people. And with all y'all's wisdom, It's going to die when you die. Wow, what a shame. You three guys are going to die, and there won't be any more wisdom left. Isn't that a great line? Truly, you are unbelievable. As he's scratching his sores and trying to survive. Look at verse 3. But I have intelligence as well as you, and I am not inferior to any one of you. I love that. You're not going to keep blowing the spit on me. Who does not know the things you've told me about the living God? Gentlemen, I am your age. I've been there and back. And in your eyes, I'm a joke, verse 4. He called it what it was. They didn't have the gall to call him what they thought of him. I am a joke to my friends. I am the one who called on God and he answered him. I am the just and blameless one. I am the one you think of as a joke. Are there worse insults in life than being seen in the eyes of another as a joke? Maybe not. Probably worse than being seen as a pawn is to be seen as a joke. Me, the one who has talked with the living God, me, the one who understands who he is and what he is about, I am a joke in your eyes. He who is at ease holds calamity in contempt as prepared for those whose feet slip. And then he goes into the whole subject of the control of God, and he asks them to visit the beast of the field and the birds of the air, verse 7, and the fish of the sea, verse 8. Who among these does not know that the hand of the Lord has done this? It is of God, Zophar and Bildad and Eliphaz. Listen to me. It is of God. You can't explain it. I can't explain it. But the beasts of the field acknowledge, built within them are all of these God controls. And they would be able, if they could speak our language, to tell you their story. He gets into he sort of gets a roll on, if you will, beginning at verse 16 down through 24. Look carefully at the list of things. With him are strength and sound wisdom. The misled and the misleader belong to him. He makes counselors walk barefoot, makes fools of judges. Who's in charge here? It's the living God. He loosens the bond of kings and binds their loins. He makes priests walk barefoot. He likes that word picture. And overthrows the secure ones. He deprives the trusted ones of speech and takes away the discernment of the elders. He pours contempt on nobles and loosens the belt of the strong. He reveals mysteries from the darkness and brings the deep darkness into light. It is God. It is the inscrutable Almighty God who is in charge of such things. Don't you think I know that? What a creative way to say it. The God I serve takes delight in undoing human doings and in dismantling human enterprises, in executing his miraculous undertakings. He alone is in full control. Daniel wrote, all the inhabitants of the earth are as nothing. He does according to his will in the army of heaven and among the inhabitants of the earth. No one can say unto him, what are you doing? Daniel 4:35. Job says, that's the one before whom I bow. And Job implies, I'm not sure you've ever met him. Don't bully me. While I cannot answer why I'm suffering like this, I can tell you, somehow and in some way, the God of heaven, the silent God, the one who seems to be the absent God from my setting right now, is still in control. You think I'm a hollow-headed dummy? Verse 1, chapter 13, my eye has seen all of this, my ear has heard and understood it. What you know, I also know. I am not inferior to you, I repeat. Matter of fact, you are of no help to me. But I would speak to the Almighty and I desire to argue with God, but you smear with lies. Look at his diagnosis. You are all worthless, or his prognosis. You are all worthless physicians. I'd say that pretty well puts it on the line right there. And look, oh, that you would be completely silent, that it would become your wisdom. Turn to Proverbs 17:27, okay? Just hold your place here and look at Proverbs. Job, Psalms, Proverbs, there it is, 17:27. I want you to see the wisdom of keeping your mouths closed. This is a great verse, 17:27. He who restrains his words has knowledge. He who has a cool spirit, isn't that great? He who has a cool spirit is a man of understanding. Even a fool, when he keeps silent, is considered wise. See, why take away the question? If you open your mouth, they'll know. If you don't ever open your mouth, they'll think you're wise. When he closes his lips, he's considered prudent. There you have it. That's what Job is getting at. Would to God that you would just stay silent. If you had just come to sympathize and if you had just come to comfort, then your silence would have conveyed all of that and more. But you open your mouths and you are such fools, though you speak as though you were wise. You're worthless physicians. Look at the indictment of verse 9. Will it be well when he examines you? Great question. Verse 13, be silent before me so that I may speak, then let come on me what may. Though he slay me, verse 15, I will hope in him. 17, listen carefully to my speech. Let my declaration fill your ears. Behold, now I have prepared my case. I know that I will be vindicated. Who will contend with me? For then I would be silent and die. With that, he closes his comments to the men, and he opens his words to the God he loves at this point, the one he wishes he would get an audience with. Don't remove your hand from me, and don't let the dread of you terrify me. Verse 23, how many are my iniquities and sins? Make known to me my rebellion and my sin. Just reveal it, Lord. Just show me, whatever it may be. Then he describes life in verse 1 of chapter 14. Man who's born of a woman is short-lived and full of turmoil. The Living Bible says, how frail is man, how few his years, how full of trouble. Isn't that a good commentary on life? How frail, how few, and how full of trouble. He describes himself with three-word pictures, like a flower, verse 2, like a shadow, verse 2, like a hired man, verse 6. Man is frail like a flower. Man is fleeting like a shadow. We humans are full of trouble like a hired man. This is a vulnerable man. This is a hurting man. Now he really searches an issue that plagues every person with a terminal illness. Job doesn't see himself getting better, and so he now deals with life beyond. He says in verse 7, and don't let your mind wander here, track this. There is hope for a tree when it's cut down that it will sprout again. Its roots will not fail. Though its roots grow old in the ground, its stump dies in the dry soil. At the scent of water, it will flourish and put forth springs like a plant. That's why when you clear a field, the old seasoned woodsman will say, pull them out by the stump. Don't leave the stump. You leave a stump, soon as rain comes, the green sprouts. The tree will come back. The shrub will come back. That's the way it is with a plant, with a tree. Verse 10. But man dies and lies prostrate. Man expires. And where is he? Job's questioning life beyond. As water evaporates from the sea and a river becomes parched and dried up, so man lies down and does not rise. He mentions he rises later on, but understand something. This is an ancient book. Now, stay with this. This is an ancient book written in probably the patriarchal era, when very little progress of revelation had run its course. Job knows very little about the doctrine of resurrection. And it's recorded here exactly as he thought. That doesn't mean that's all there is to the subject, for we have a whole Bible full of further truth. The progress of revelation has revealed more and more, so that today we can pretty well describe what happens at death, immediately after death, and beyond. Even the destinies of heaven and hell. Job has a question mark, and he says, a man dies, he lies down, and he doesn't rise. Verse 14, unlike a tree, if a man dies, will he live again? All the days of my struggle, I will wait until my change comes. Then the chapter ends in sort of a depressed whimper. The Message renders it. Meanwhile, mountains wear down and boulders break up. Stones wear smooth and soil erodes. As you relentlessly grind down our hope, you're too much for us, O God. As always, you get the last word. We don't like it. Our faces show it, but you send us off anyway. If our children do well for themselves, we never know it. If they do badly, we're spared the hurt. Body and soul, that's it for us. A lifetime of pain, a lifetime of sorrow. End of Job's response. We know now that when one dies, we live on. Jesus himself taught, I am the resurrection and the life. He that believes in me, even though he may die on this earth, yet shall he continue to live. He that lives and believes in me shall never die. In fact, we all have eternal life. We all have eternal life, but the destinies are different. Some will spend eternity with God in heaven. Some will spend eternity without God in hell. Those are the only two alternatives. And he says more about hell than about heaven in the scriptures. Sobering. Yes, Job, when we die, we live again. In fact, we live on. It's always a challenge to know how to wrap up a message that is this broad. You've been very patient to sit through this and to listen to these comments. Let me close with three questions, all three from the text. Three questions. One has to do with depth. One has to do with discovery. One has to do with destiny. Depth. Job 11:7. Are you seeking to know the depths of God, or are you just skimming the surface? You've got to answer. I am so busy answering for Chuck Swindoll, I can't answer for another person here. I do not know you well enough to know. And we're all good at faking it, so we can look like we're going to the deep things when in fact we're just skating. So you answer. Are you seeking to know the depths of God, or are you just skimming the surface? Just going to religious meetings. Just reading religious books. Learning religious language. I'm finishing Larry Crabb's fine latest book titled The Pressure's Off, where he writes, as a culture, present-day Christianity has redefined spiritual maturity. The Reformers knew we were saved to glorify God. We moderns live to be blessed. The mature among us are now thought to be the successful, the happy, the effective people on top of things and doing well. We're more attracted to sermons and books and conferences that reveal the secrets to fulfillment than to spiritual direction that leads us through affliction into the presence of the Father. We seem more interested in managing life into a comfortable existence than in letting God spiritually transform us through life's hardships. Wow. That cuts to the quick, doesn't it? Don't run from the hardship. Don't seek a friend who'll help you get out from under it quickly. Stay there. Stay in it. He'll get you through it, but he'll take you through it. Friends will try to get you out of it. Because after all, we want to be blessed. He'll bless us for going through it. Are you seeking to know the depths of God, or are you just skimming the surface? 13:9. Will it be well when God examines your life, or will it be a disappointing discovery? I can't speak for you because I don't know. But I do know that we will all stand before the judgment seat of Christ, that each one of us may give account of the things done in his body, whether they were good or evil, even whether the motive was right or wicked. We'll give an account. Is that going to be a disappointing discovery, or will it be well with you? Probing, isn't it? Haunting. You anticipate already the last one. 14:14, when you die, where will you live again? With him or away from his presence forever? If you know the Lord Jesus Christ, at the time you die, you will spend forever in the presence of the Father in what is called heaven. The bliss and the rewards of glory with him are almost beyond our imagination. Or if you in this life choose not to take the Lord Jesus Christ as your substitute for sin and placing your full confidence and trust in him for forgiveness and eternal life, then at your death you are in hell forever. There is no purgatory. There's no praying out of that place where you are temporarily for a while until enough people pay enough money or say enough prayers to get you out. You're a goner. Sobering, isn't it? C.S. Lewis wrote, there's no doctrine which I would more willingly remove from Christianity than the doctrine of hell, if it lay in my power. But it has the full support of Scripture, and especially of our Lord's own words. It has always been held by the Christian church, and it has the support of reason. C.S. Lewis was no intellectual pushover. Believe the Bible. Your destiny is determined when you're alive, not after you die. Let's bow together. I invite any one of you who has not, up until this time, given your heart to Christ to do so now. The key word is now. Now. You're surrounded by those who have been so persuaded, and they would tell you without hesitation, that they have never regretted the decision. You will never know peace. You will never know real strength when hardship becomes unbearable, like you can know it in Christ. Come today. Believe now. Our Father, we thank you for the searching truths of your word, for what seems to the passerby as philosophical meanderings. What we have here are dialogues of destiny, truths to live by, insights that prepare us for now and for eternity. We are frail, our years are few and full of trouble. They proliferate, it seems. Thank you for not leaving us when those problems surround us and we feel as though they are drowning us. Thank you for staying near. I pray for those who have never trusted the Lord Jesus that you will bring them this very day to the cross, that they might know him and have the assurance of heaven. And we all might be able to say, it is well with my soul. In Jesus' name, everyone said, amen.
7: It is well with my soul. Those words are easy to sing on a good day. But Job teaches us they mean something far deeper when life is hard, when friends disappoint, and when God seems silent. 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Today, Chuck Swindoll reminds us that we may be frail, but we're never alone. 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Maybe you identified with Job's story today. 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I'm Bill Meyer, inviting you to join us when Chuck Swindoll continues to describe the heroic endurance of Job, Friday on Insight for Living.

0: great path when discontentment gets a grip in your life. At least, that's what Pastor Colin Smith wants to remind you today. I'm Ryan. This is Faith Radio. 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We've partnered with the Billy Graham Evangelistic Association to help you have a place to go when you text the word FAITH to 41224.
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3: Hell is a place of torment, and the irony of discontent is that the discontented person becomes his or her own tormentor. 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
4: Welcome to Open the Bible with Pastor Colin Smith. And Colin, I think most of those listening today would say, okay, I get it. Hell is a place of torment. But I've never really thought of discontent as being equated to hell. That's quite the bridge you've given us there.
7: Well, for sure, that's got to be a part of the experience there. And of course, the reason that we're looking at that is that we want to go in the opposite direction. What we want to go after is contentment, this great grace that the Bible commends to us. And where we're starting is at the beginning of this journey in which we're trying to get from anger to peace, from frustration to satisfaction, and from anxiety to trust. That's the heart of what contentment is. And we're beginning by naming discontent for what it is. Yeah. It is a hellish sin. Got to deal with that wherever it rears its ugly head in my life in order to get on the path to contentment.
4: Well, that's what we're looking at in today's broadcast. So if you can, join us in Exodus 17 as we continue the message, The Hellish Sin of Discontent. Here is Pastor Colin.
3: In the Old Testament, as you know well, we have the story of Job, a good and a godly man, a man wonderfully blessed by God. His family was blessed, his business was blessed, Job was living the dream, as we would say, until one day, through a series of disasters, this good and godly man lost everything. And Job said, you remember these famous words, the Lord gave, the Lord has taken away, blessed be the name of the Lord. Now that's what a godly person says. An ungodly person, a discontented person, says something different. You see, the discontented person says, the Lord gave, and he should have given more. The Lord has taken away, and he should not have done that. Which is why Jude speaks about the harsh things that ungodly sinners speak against God. See, discontent is a hellish sin because at its heart it is a rebellion against God. Any person who believes in a sovereign God and then is discontent is guilty of rebellion because God is sovereign over all of my life. Paul pictures it this way in the book of Romans. He said, imagine a piece of clay saying to the potter whose hands mold it, why are you making me like this? Why have you made me like this? Have you ever said that to God? God, you should have done something different. And remember how the Apostle Paul answers that. He says, who are you, O man, to talk back to God? He's God. But you see, all discontent at its heart is an expression of horrible rebellion against God. It's a manifestation of pride. It's an expression of rebellion. It is thirdly a fruit of unbelief. And this is why we read from Exodus in chapter 17 this morning. It tells the story of how God's people had been greatly blessed. They had been brought out of slavery in Egypt. They had crossed the Red Sea without getting their feet wet. God had given them manna to feed them in the wilderness. And here's something fascinating. Why is it that those who are most evidently blessed are often most discontent? Nimai, this was an overwhelming impression made upon me the very first time I came to India, meeting brothers and sisters who have so much less than I have in my life, so much less than the vast majority of us have. And seeing that there was a far greater general level of contentment among Christian believers than typically is experienced here. Why is that? That so often those who are blessed the most are content the least. Why would that be? And the answer, of course, is that contentment has nothing whatsoever to do with what you have or what you do not have in life. Contentment is a condition of heart. That is why adding to what you have cannot bring contentment. It just doesn't work. It doesn't happen. The world always says to us, if you can bring what you have up to what you want, then you will be content. It never happens. What you want just moves. Contentment is a condition of heart. Now, at one point, God's people who had been so greatly blessed, they come to a place where they had no water. Now, that is a legitimate concern. And there obviously are times in life where we may have a legitimate concern as to how God will supply what we need. But what happened was that their legitimate concern metastasized into unbelief. Verse 7 of Exodus 17, they tested the Lord by saying, is the Lord among us or not? Now, here are redeemed people, God's people brought through the Red Sea. And within a very short space of time, they have lost confidence that God is with them. If you no longer believe that God is with you, you will no longer be confident that he will supply what you need, and it will not be long, therefore, before the grumbling and the complaining begins, and you will find yourself sliding into the hellish sin of discontent, because it is the fruit of unbelief. It arises from a loss of confidence that God is actually with you, that he cares for you, and that he will, as we're going to see later in this series, wonderfully supply all that you need. So discontent, it really is a hellish sin. Why? Because it leads to hell. It's the defining characteristic of the ungodly, always discontent. It comes from hell. It is a manifestation of horrible pride, rebellion against God, and of unbelief, lack of trust in him. And then thirdly, discontent can rightly be described as a hellish sin because it brings a taste of hell into your own experience right now. Hell is a place of torment, and the irony of discontent is that the discontented person becomes his or her own tormentor. When discontent gets a grip in your life, it really does bring a taste of hell right here, right now, to you. And for that reason, it is a very, very costly thing. Jeremiah Burroughs, one of the things that he says about the cost of discontent, and it was very striking to me. He says, by murmuring and discontent in your heart, you come to lose a great deal of time. A great deal of time. And that has been very striking to me. How much time is wasted over brooding over what might have been? If I had done this, if I had pursued that, if I had taken this other fork in the road, if only I had not made that foolish mistake. And then your time and your energy are increasingly sucked into a different life, what might have been. Friends, do not waste the time that you have by dreaming of a life that you have not been given. It is a waste. God is calling you to live the life you have been given, the life that you have, the life that you have now, the situation that you're in now, and to do it for His glory. Secondly, it brings this awful cost, this hellish sin of discontent. Not only do you just waste time, you waste your life with it, but it costs you your discernment. You lose discernment. Now, this is especially clear in the story recorded in Numbers in chapter 16, where we read about God's people grumbling in the desert, and they begin complaining. It's one of these scenes that recurs in the Old Testament story. And what is so fascinating, and I want you to see this, is that as they complain, they lose touch with reality. Now, just remember this. If you are in the company of someone who often complains, say this to yourself. This person often complains. I must therefore remember not to trust his or her discernment. Because complaining directly costs discernment when it becomes habitual. And I'll show you that here in Numbers chapter 16 and verse 3. It's so clear. Here are God's people, and again they're complaining to Moses, Numbers chapter 16, and they say this. How's this for losing touch with reality? You have brought us up out of a land flowing with milk and honey. Not you're taking us to a land of milk and honey. You've brought us. Egypt is now apparently a land that was flowing with milk and honey. They've forgotten all about the bricks being made without straw. And apparently their memory has got so clouded. They're so distorted by their own complaining that their memory of Egypt is transformed from the reality of what it actually was. And then they say something else. You've brought us out of a land flowing with milk and honey to kill us in the wilderness, that you must also make yourself a prince to be over us. So you see what they're saying to Moses. You're just wanting to make yourself a prince. Wait a minute. Where was Moses brought up? He was brought up in a palace. And what did he do for the sake of the people of God? He gave up being a prince. He gave up the palace in order to take his stand with the very persecuted people of God. But you see, these folks have got into the habit of complaining to such a degree that they have lost their own discernment. That's what it does to you. You become a malcontent, you can no longer tell truth from lies. You can no longer discern good from bad, better from worse. It costs you. Here's what discontent does. Discontent leads you to an exaggeration of the blessings of yesterday and to losing sight of the blessings and the opportunities of today. That's what discontent does. And it's a hellish sin.
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3: Here's the strange irony of this thing. That you lose the joy of what you have because you cannot get what you want. I mean, why lose the joy of what God has given you because you're becoming increasingly obsessed with what He has not given you? It costs you your joy. And it may add to your sorrows. That's the fourth way in which it is really costly. And there are many examples of this in the Bible. But the one that is most striking to me, and it's a very tender story, and I've thought long about this one. It's the story of Rachel, who was married to Jacob. She saw her sister Leah, you remember this story, having children. And as the years passed, it got to her. Rachel wanted children, and she had none. Now, what a tender and what a sensitive issue. And you may like to identify that issue, or you may like to broaden it out to some other issue, but you find yourself saying, here is something that I really want in my life, and God has not given it to me. And for some, that may be the gift of children, or the gift of grandchildren, or of marriage, or of some particular ministry, or of some particular position, or a dream of something that you looked for, and it has not come to pass. Well, Rachel was in that position. She was not happy. She was not content with what God had given to her in her life. And your heart goes out to her. You sympathize with her. But Scripture records that when Rachel saw that she bore Jacob no children, she envied her sister, and she said to Jacob, give me children or I die. Extraordinary words. Give me children or I die. If I don't have this, my life isn't worth living. I have to have it. I have to have it. And that discontent cost Rachel her life, because she had a child and she died in childbirth. Now, let me be clear. Rachel is a dearly loved child of God. All who are in Christ will see her in heaven. God is the great Redeemer. And the first child born to Rachel, of course, was Joseph. And the child born that cost her her life was Benjamin. And we know from that story how God's great, great purpose of grace was wonderfully advanced through them. But we must not miss from this story that it is possible to want something that God has not given so much that you bring sorrow into your life that you would not have had otherwise. What if getting what you want should prove to be the heaviest burden and the greatest cross of your life? The Scripture says God withholds no good thing from those who walk uprightly. In other words, everything that will wonderfully nourish and advance His purpose in your life, the good and the bad, His sovereign hand brings. He will withhold no good thing. What if God's withholding is actually part of His kindness towards you? It is possible, friends, to want something that God has not given too much. And there is all the difference in the world between humbly coming before God and saying from the heart, Lord, give me children. But whatever happens, I will love you and I will live for your glory.

0: heart of hell. Pride and rebellion and unbelief itself. And discontent is a hellish sin because it brings into your life right now, if you allow it to take root, a taste of hell in which you become your own tormentor. So I hope that all of us are now ready to deal with discontent. I hope that every person in this first service today is at the place of saying, I didn't think too much about this before, but now I see that I need to deal with this hellish sin wherever it rears its ugly head in my life. I need to get beyond thinking that moaning and complaining does not matter. I need to get serious about moving from anger to peace, and from frustration to satisfaction, and from anxiety to trust. Friend, thank God today, don't you thank God with me today, that there is a Savior for this hellish sin. A Savior to whom we can come with all of our discontent today. A Savior we can ask to forgive this hellish sin, whatever we see it in our own lives. A Savior we can ask to cleanse us, to wash this out of the very fabric of my life. Oh God, do that in our hearts today. A Savior to whom we can come and say, you came to deliver me from every sin that leads to hell. I want you to deliver me from this. I want you to bring me into a place of growing contentment. And do it, oh Lord, in increasing measure even this month. And as you set, as it were, your sail for this journey, from anger to peace, from frustration to satisfaction, from anxiety to trust, you will find that peace in life comes from knowing that everything that concerns you really is in the hands of a Savior who loves you. That satisfaction lies in knowing that in Jesus Christ you really do have all that you need. And trust begins when you know and see again that He really is faithful, and those who look to Him are never, never, never put to shame. I end with a quote from one of my heroes of the faith in this last generation, Alan Redpath. I know his ministry at Moody meant much to many who still remember him from these years. And Alan Redpath went through some extraordinarily difficult times in his life, especially when, after returning from Moody, he came to my home church in Edinburgh, Scotland, Charlotte Chapel, and then he had a stroke, was laid on his back for a prolonged period of time, then made a very slow and gradual recovery. And Alan Redpath wrote these words, and at a time that was most difficult in my life, I wrote them out, stuck them in my Bible, and probably read them every few days in the fly leaf. There is nothing, Redpath said, no circumstance, no trouble, no testing that can ever touch me until, first of all, it has gone past God, past Christ, and through to me. If it has come that far, it has come with a great purpose, which I may not understand at the moment. I may not know what His great purpose is. But, and I just love this, I refuse to panic. And as I lift my eyes to Him, no circumstance will cause me to fret, for I shall rest in the joy of what my Lord is. And that is the rest of victory.
1: 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And Colin, what's one thing that you'd like people to take away from this book?
2: Well, I think the number one thing is encouragement in the Christian life. You know, I think a lot of folks have the idea, Steve, that to be a Christian is basically to commit to a disciplined pursuit of a good and a moral life. And it's so much more. And that's the heart of what's in this book, speaking about union with Christ. You know, I was just talking to someone who's past the age of 70 this week, and he told me that for

0: 35 years, he had regarded himself as being a Christian, and everyone else would have regarded him as a Christian too. He said, but it was only in the last 5 years that he really came to understand a relationship with the Lord Jesus Christ. He said, I had religion for 35 years. I've only had a relationship with Jesus for 5. And there's all the difference in the world. And the first thing he said when I said, well, tell me about the difference. He said, well, I've begun to experience victory over sin. And then he spoke about peace and he spoke about joy and he spoke about hope. Now, you know, it's simply not possible to gain victory over our besetting sins if all we've got is our best effort to live a good life and to overcome the things that plague us. What makes it possible to really make progress in the Christian life is that Jesus Christ himself lives in the life of a believer by the power and presence of the Holy Spirit. That makes a whole new life possible. And this book really gives an introduction to the central, though sadly, I think, little understood truth of the Christian life. Christ in you. That's the hope of living a new and a transformed life. It's a wonderful book, and I think it'll be a great encouragement to all who read it.
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2: 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I'm Ryan. 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
3: I'm a sinner. 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
6: This is Max Licato. 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Yet God wants us to trust him day by day. Elijah's word to the widow is God's word to us. The jar of flour will not be used up, and the jug of oil will not run dry. Elijah spoke to her with faith. She responded in faith. She turned and obeyed. In order to swim upstream in a downstream culture, we, like the widow, have to make a choice. Will we obey God? When you are weary, God is your strength. Lonely, God is your friend. Weak, God is your provider. Fortitude follows faithful obedience. Do what the widow did. Go to the kitchen, empty the jar of oil and flour, trust that God who filled it today will fill it again tomorrow.
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11: You know, the moments of life, especially in marriage, make a difference in the habits that we develop. So when those moments come, a moment when there needs to be an issue resolved, or there needs to be a conflict that to be discussed, or a decision that needs to be made, when those moments occur, how you respond will determine the level of satisfaction, closeness, intimacy, and frankly, the love that you have in your marriage. And so today, we're really asking the question, what is one healthy habit that you have in your marriage that's making a difference? And we'd love to hear your story on our comment line, 888-888-1717. The rest of the show today is going to be a best of from our Intentional Living Archives, because what we've heard on this show coming up, I think we already know it's going to be very encouraging to you, but we want you to participate as well on our storyline at 888-888-1717. Healthy habits. What is intentional living? We live a life that God intends, and one of His intentions for us is that you and I would have very godly, healthy habits in our marriage. So stay tuned.
12: My name is Mark. What my wife and I do is each morning we text one another whatever song we woke up with in our hearts. After that, we text one another a Bible scripture. It does a couple of things. One, it strengthens each of our relationships with the Lord. And the other thing that it does is that it strengthens our relationship with one another.
11: Hey, Mark, you're a smart guy. Building those kind of habits where you communicate, text now allows us to do that, texting your favorite song and a verse and just encouraging each other. In fact, we should be doing that throughout the day. You talk about habits in marriage. Staying in touch with encouraging words, uplifting words, can make all the difference. So today, share yours, 888-888-1717.
13: Hi, this is Steve Tanner with some intentional thoughts about habits. Dictionary.com defines a habit as an acquired behavior pattern regularly followed until it has become almost involuntary, such as the habit of looking both ways before crossing the street, or the habit of salting your food before tasting it. Or the habit of going to the refrigerator as soon as I get home from work. As soon as you get home from work. Regarding habits, 18th century English author Samuel Johnson said, "The chains of habit are generally too small to be felt until they are too strong to be broken." U.S. Olympic distance runner Jim Ryan said, "Motivation is what gets you started. Habit is what keeps you going." St. Augustine said habit, if not resisted, soon becomes necessity. And the 19th century Russian author Dostoevsky said, "The second half of a man's life is made up of nothing but the habits he has acquired during the first half." Habits rarely begin in a big way, but often end up with big consequences, good and bad. And it was Ralph Waldo Emerson who penned the famous quote, "Sow a thought and reap an action, sow an act and you reap a habit, sow a habit and you reap a character, sow a character and you reap a destiny." For Intentional Living, I'm Steve Tanner.
14: All right, that's excellent, Steve. That was good stuff. And you know what it says in the message, the paraphrase of Proverbs 18:9, it says, "Slack habits and sloppy work are as bad as vandalism." Think on that for a while. If nothing else, we're giving you something to think about the habits of your life and your marriage. Some of you could probably even call and say, "I got to be honest with you, it was because of some bad habits in your marriage that you ended up out the door and the marriage was over." Wow. Okay, let's go to Kay. Listens in Arizona. Hi, Kay.
15: Hi.
14: Talking habits today. How about you and your marriage?
15: Oh, well, it's not bad. We've been married 47 years.
14: Good. What are some habits that have made a difference?
15: Well, one especially, and it took me almost 47 years to find out how to actually do it.
14: Well, what is that?
15: Well, when I would ask my husband a question, you know, how do I do this, or where is this, or, you know, if I, just any little thing, it seemed to me like he would raise his voice at me, and he would be very demonstrative, and his eyebrows would go up, his eyes would get big while he was talking, and I just felt like he was getting angry, but I didn't want to accuse him of getting angry.
14: He's overreacting to a question.
15: Yeah, yeah.
14: Okay.
15: So I learned, I don't remember where I read it, but I thought I would try it. I don't pay attention to how he's saying it. I just pay attention to what he's saying.
14: Hmm. Does that work?
15: And oh, absolutely, absolutely. Because I used to just, my blood pressure would boil, and I just couldn't wait to say something when he was finished about, "How can you, I don't know why you treat me like a kid, you know, blah, blah, blah." And anymore, I just listen to what he's saying instead of how he's saying it, and realize that he has a large family, and a lot of them in his family do the same thing.
14: Now, did that change his behavior toward you at all? Or is he still the same?
15: Oh, you mean when I?
14: Yeah, I mean the fact that you don't get drawn in, is it just part of his personality and just the way he does it?
15: Yeah, yeah. No, I don't think it changed him any.
14: Uh-huh, but it changed you.
15: It changed how long our conversations go on. We can have really good conversations now.
14: It's interesting. You know, there's a thing in the whole world of interactions and relationships that the person who can change a relationship is the person with the power. And whenever we give up power in terms of allowing somebody else's behavior or attitude or raised eyebrows or whatever to have power over us, we give away the opportunity to change a relationship when we keep that power. And I use that term just to illustrate that we're trying to have power over a person, but we don't give up that sense of being unable to assertively and lovingly listen to what they're saying more than how they're saying it. That's a mature thing to do. Not that your husband and all of us should be aware of how we come across, but the fact that you're choosing to listen to his words and his heart and what he's trying to say is a good thing. All right. Thank you, Kay. Appreciate it. Today, talking about good habits, bad habits. Come on, couples. This is for you. 888-888-1717. What's one habit you guys got?
16: The first one is you never, ever, ever say anything negative or unkind about each other or to each other. Doesn't matter whether you're together or whether you're separated. If he's out with the guys or you're out with the gals, you never, ever do that. Second thing is, we always, always put the needs of the other person prior. They're a real priority, and that's not always easy if there's something involved that you're feeling strongly about or something you really want. But we're talking needs here. And the third thing is shower together once a week, whether you need it or not.
14: Okay. We're talking about habits here today, and you know, there's research that I've shared in conferences to help couples see that there are things that you can do to help your marriage be stronger. John Gottman, who's sort of one of a senior statesmen in the area of research on couples, has come up with a list of some things at work, 7-1 things that could make a difference, and I'll try to get those to you here in just a minute or two, so get a pencil and paper out. 7 things you can do to help keep your marriage solid and strong. 888-888-1717 as we go to Meredith next. Meredith, welcome to Intentional Living.
17: Hi.
14: Hi, how are you?
17: Good.
14: Good. You guys have a habit that's working for you?
17: Actually, it's something my husband totally does on his own. Okay. We're both pretty crazy coffee drinkers. I worked at Starbucks in college, so I love my coffee. My husband drinks it black, and usually he gets it at work. And then I have the kids in the morning, and so what I just totally melts my heart is when I go to the coffee cupboard and I make my coffee and I get the sugar shaker down and it's been refilled. And it sounds so silly, and you know, most of them are like, okay, whatever. But to me, this is just a totally selfless thing that he does.
14: Because he doesn't use this. Not for him. It's not about him.
17: It's not for him. He doesn't use sugar in his coffee, and most of the time he gets coffee at work. So when he does that, it's like, you know, after I've gone to bed or something, like he's noticed that, oh, the sugar's low and she's going to want some in her coffee and he'll refill it. So it may seem silly to some people, but it totally melts my heart because it's like he intentionally thought of me in that moment and knew it would mean something to me. So I appreciate when he does that.
14: So it is the little things. I mean, big things are nice, but it's those little things. Like seeing the coffee or the sugar dispenser empty, and he refills it for you.
17: Yeah,
14: good for him. Totally. What a guy!
17: Yeah, he's pretty awesome.
14: I don't know if he's listening, but he gets the gold star so far today.
17: Yeah.
14: Okay, you give him.
17: I don't know. It's probably at work. But
14: give him a big hug for us.
17: I'll see if we can get a replay or something.
14: Yeah, it's online. You play it back for him tonight.
17: All right.
14: Thank you, Meredith.
17: Thank you. Bye.
14: Bye. Bye. You know, it is simple as refilling the sugar dispenser in life. I think that's sort of a physical example of how simple it can be to build a habit that says, I care about you and I want the best for you. I'm not perfect, but I'm going to develop some habits that will speak into your life. I'm convinced after years of working with couples that many, many divorces could have been diverted if one or both within that marriage would have begun the process of living out their faith by developing habits that can strengthen their relationship. That makes a difference, and it's a decision that you and I make to do that. Let me give you very quickly a few of the 7 habits that Dr. John Gottman has written on and researched often for marriages and for couples, with a predictive value that is very high, 80-90% predictive in terms of marriages that will survive, that do the right things, and those that don't. Here are some things he's recommended. Seek help early. In other words, couples who have strong long-term marriages resolve problems quickly. They don't shove it under the rug. They don't deny it. They don't wait for it to go away. They don't assume time is going to make it better. If there's a problem, seeking help early. The research is pretty clear that most marriages that fail will fail in the first 7 years of marriage. So seeking help early, learning not to let things build up. Even the Bible says don't go to bed at night with wrath or anger or disagreement, resolving problems quickly. Secondly, he found editing ourselves. In other words, we think twice and speak once, right? If we were all to think twice and speak once, we'd have a lot less problems in marriage. Bite your tongue, walk around the block, count to 10, write it out before you say it, think about it, pray about it, and certainly think about it twice before you say it once. Because usually it's the first words out of our mouth or the quick email that's sent back in the send button when you wish you had pulled it back that gets us into trouble. These are the steps that we can take to be intentional in our marriage. There's a couple. I'll give you some more here before we wrap up this half hour. Practical stuff from the Intentional Living Center for being intentional in your marriage.
18: My comment is I'm a giver or intentional living. One of the great things and that I get out of it, not only the radio station and everything it does for me and for everyone else, but several times in the last couple of years when I really had issues, it's like God knows, and somebody from your organization calls me and asks me how I'm doing and thanks me and asks me if I need some prayer. And both times, it was just like God reached down and called me himself because I really needed prayer. And both people were absolutely wonderful and really caring and kind, and it really made me feel loved. God just works in so many great ways. That is one thing about your ministry that I think maybe people don't know or don't share enough of. That's those calls. I thank you for that, and I just wanted people to know that is another great reason to be an intentional giver. Have a great day.
14: Well, thank you for the testimony. And I was sharing with Stephen, even as I was listening to that, that's a heart of many of our staff who really have a heart, and Stephen's one of them, praying for you all. He cares so deeply and very mindful of the needs of people. And I appreciate so many of our staff who just have that kind of heart to be in touch and be available. And we want you to know that if you have a need, we have chaplains available. You can contact them through the ministry. 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And I know if you send a text to us or leave a phone message, that I know Stephen will pray for you. 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
14: All right. Thank you, Kurt. Welcome back to Intentional Living Center. We're all about motivating and equipping and then mentoring, coming alongside. Because life is short, we want to live it intentionally for Christ. We talked about marriage, focusing on seeking help early, editing yourself. John Gottman in his research also found that when we learn how to make it a habit to repair and exit an argument, in other words, when you're in that point where you've had a disagreement, do you know how to repair maybe some of the damage that could have been done in the words that have been shared or the attitudes displayed, and then how to exit? In other words, hey, you know how to kiss and make up. That's basically what he's saying. If you can have a habit that says, hey, we know in advance when we have problems how we're going to come to some conclusion, agree to disagree, pray about it, put it on an agenda to talk about tomorrow or whatever, but you know how to deal with exiting an argument. Why? Because, again, if you have arguments on an ongoing basis and they never get resolved and there's always a tension point under the surface that's left there, that can create problems long-term in your marriage. It's the accumulation of a little negativity over an extended period of time that can create huge problems. They really can. And today we're talking about habits that can make your marriage work. We got some callers we're getting to in just a minute.
0: Dr. Randy, I've been married for 30 years to the most wonderful woman in the world. She's my best friend. We lost a child 5 years ago that was 20 years old. And the only way you make it through life like that and have a strong marriage is with Christ in it. And I thank you for it. Bye.
14: Thank you for your stories today. Appreciate it. And by the way, you can share your story or comment with us on Facebook, theintentionallife.com. Hit Facebook there, on Twitter. We always enjoy hearing from you there at the IL Center, or by calling 888-888-1717. Shanda's on the line. Is Shanda?
21: Shanda.
14: Shanda, welcome to the program.
21: Thank you.
14: What's a habit that is working for you guys?
21: So we've been married almost 9 years, and my husband, Rex, is incredibly loving. He has two questions that he asks me on a regular basis that just melt my heart. Mm. He will often say to me, have I told you how much I love you yet today? Mm-hmm. Or he will say, have I told you how beautiful you are today? Mm. And he can do that at midnight when I'm doing homework and I'm exhausted, or I'm cooking dinner or cleaning the bathroom. It doesn't matter what I look like or how I feel. He just melts my heart when he says it.
14: Fantastic. Mm-hmm. That build into your marriage and those times when it's a little tougher, you're building a kind of a bank account of love in the relationship, don't you think?
21: Absolutely. It makes me feel like I can trust him, like I can depend on him and turn to him.
14: That's fantastic. How long have you been married?
21: Almost 9 years.
14: All right. I hope guys are listening. That's a positive thing, a habit you can develop. The words that you speak, you know, we've shared the word off, the passage often, a word aptly spoken is like apples of gold and settings of silver. It's the little words meant from your heart that you share with your spouse that make a difference. Okay, Shanna, thank you for your call.
21: Thank you so much.
14: Bye-bye. Working late, going to study at midnight. Remember those days? Katrina in Texas. Hi there.
22: Hi.
14: How are you?
22: I'm doing well. How are you?
14: Good. Fantastic. What are some habits or a habit in your marriage that's working for you guys?
22: Well, I just recently graduated college, and I'm working at a tax accounting office, so it's like my first real job. And my husband, you know, he often tells me that he notices how hard I'm working. And one of the fun things that he does for me is on Monday and Wednesday, he'll send me a little morning pick-me-up, which is basically just a text with like a funny link to it or a picture or something along those lines. Hmm. So,
14: how's that feel to you when you get those?
22: The first time I got it, I was like, okay, that's weird. And then now every time he does it, it's like I just absolutely love it. And when he doesn't do it, I notice and I text him and I'm like, where's my pick-me-up?
14: How long you been married?
22: 3 years now.
14: Good for you. Good for you. What was it that attracted you to him?
22: He's quirky and nerdy like me, so that definitely helps.
14: Well, so you shouldn't have been surprised when you started getting texts. Well, good for you, Katrina. Listen, what we've heard today and what we see on Facebook coming in are just these simple things. It's the little things that make a difference. It's building into your marriage a little bit over an extended period of time that can turn a 3-year marriage into a 30-year marriage. It's a matter of just continuing to do those little things that really add up. Thank you for your call, Katrina. Glad you're listening.
22: Thank you.
14: All right. Bye-bye. John Gottman gives us the good stuff in terms of what the research shows that make a marriage work. We talked about some of these already. Seeking help early, editing yourself, exiting an argument. Another thing he found in the research is accepting influence from each other. To the extent, in fact, he found that the extent that a husband is willing to accept influence from his wife is correlated to marital success. In other words, guys, we're not don't always have to be in charge. We don't always have to be right. We don't always have to be the one that makes every decision. Yeah, I know there are roles in marriage, but the reality is, guys, when we take influence from our wives and we listen to their hearts, hear their words, because they are smarter than we are in a lot of stuff, when we do those things consistently over an extended period of time, it makes a big difference. Next is maintaining high standards. Couples who make it a habit not to treat each other with more disrespect than they would anybody else. Isn't it interesting that sometimes we disrespect each other in our family in ways that we would never disrespect someone, a stranger knocking on the door? And it shouldn't be. Maintaining high standards. And interesting, Gottman also found focusing on the bright side, where the Bible says, you know, a little positive happiness makes like good medicine in marriage, right? Keeping a positive attitude in marriage really can make a difference. Because you see, just earlier at the end of chapter 2, the scripture says Adam and Eve felt no shame. They were unashamed. They had no shame. Here in verse 7 of chapter 3, shame entered the picture. Now, let's be very clear what shame does in our lives. Shame is that which will spiritually damage us. Shame keeps us from being the mom that we want to be or the dad we want to be. And God never intended for that to be the case. And what happens in our marriages, in our families, in our relationships is this. When peace was replaced with shame, there's a sense of self-consciousness. We become aware of ourselves. We become uncomfortable with who we are. Peace was replaced with shame. Developing and maintaining healthy habits are focus today, and that happens to also be our featured lesson for this month of February on our member exclusive site, audio site at theintentionallife.com. And if you're an ongoing part of the member team of Intentional Living supporting the ministry, at some point you received a little code, access code to that part of the site. And if for some reason you don't have that, please, please let us know. Contact us and we'll get that to you. And those of you joining us today, we'll send that code to you as well. It's one way that we can say thank you as we put these lessons together. Always from an intentional living perspective, always biblical, always here to encourage you in your journey to walk with the Lord and see that God's intentional love for you is real and it's powerful. And when we understand His intention for our lives and we follow it, it's transformational. It really is. And so I hope you'll come and be a part of the ministry and walk with us. Again, call. Our staff would love to talk to you. They're here during West Coast business hours at 888-888-1717. 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Our mission is very clear. We want you, we want to help you and walk with you so you can experience your life in a very positive, loving way, the way God intended. And that's why we do it. Thank you for your support.
1: Hi, Dr. Carlson. My name is Tracy. And a couple years ago, I felt like my marriage just unraveling and I needed to do something. I read a book, A Life After God's Own Heart, and since then started living an intentional life as being a godly wife. And it changed my marriage where my husband and I are coming up on our 20th wedding anniversary and are more in love now than we were when we first got married. And I want to thank you for your broadcast and just encouraging people to live intentional lives. Thank you and God bless. Bye.
14: Boy, listen, thank you. It's just a little tenderness, right? I think there's a song that talks about that, doesn't it? Just a little tenderness makes a difference. This day today, I think, is an opportunity for us to come back to the roots of what our ministry is all about, because we believe that intentional living comes back to doing the next right one thing. If you've heard me at all in conferences, you know I say declare your intention. Today, do that.
19: declare your intention. Before God today, I declare my intention to be the husband, to be the wife that God intends for me to be. I don't have a perfect spouse, and I'm not a perfect spouse, and we've got challenges, but I intend today to be the spouse that God intends for me to be. And then secondly, start developing the kind of habits. And when you do that, that's intentional living. And I want to say thank you for joining us today. I want to thank those of you who have been joining us in support of the ministry. Thank you for all that you're doing to make intentional living a reality. We'll see you next time. We got a lot more for you from day to day right here from the Intentional Living Center.
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0: Welcome to Suzy Larson Live. Always so honored to get to spend this time with you. In fact, I look forward to bringing you conversations every single day that hopefully inspire you in your faith walk, that deepen your understanding of God's Word, and that heightens your awareness of His very real presence in your life. Well, here's a question for you. How much is artificial intelligence affecting your perspective on faith? And what if you don't have Claude or ChatGPT on your phone? Is AI still influencing you and the way that you see the world? Chances are yes. We have an important conversation ahead today. We don't want you to become paranoid. We want you to grow in discernment and wisdom in the day that God has called you and I to live. Jesus calls us to be wise as serpents, innocent as doves. Our friend Ben Peterson returns to the program today to talk about his new book, When Intelligence Isn't Human, Navigating Your Faith in the Age of AI. We've had him on in the past. You maybe know him as an overcomer. He does some incredible work with veterans. I did not see this coming through Ben, and I had to text him yesterday as I was prepping on my trip home from a media trip. I'm amazed by this book. It is such a, not only a wake-up call, but so well-researched and balanced with Scripture and the invitation to look to the Lord as our strength and our wisdom. We are a quick fix generation. We want quick responses, but you know what? Blessed are those who wait on the Lord. You know, when you seek after Him, He will move towards you. And I'm telling you what, this is a day when we need to know His voice. He's worth waiting for. And AI makes us not have to wait. And sometimes we confuse quick responses with God's voice in our life. Got a handful of copies to give away today. You can text the word book to 877-933-2484. Again, the title is When Intelligence Isn't Human, Navigating Your Faith in the Age of AI. And you might have some questions too. You got to send those in a separate text. So when you text the word book, it should literally kick back a link. So if you send book in a smiley face or book in quote marks, you won't get that link back. So that helps you fill out the form to enter the drawing. And the reason we have to do it that way is because we have several live shows. We give away resources every single day. We absolutely don't have the manpower to manually put your information in for the drawing. That way, you know, if you want it on the drawing, just fill out the form. And that's where you'll know you did it right. If you just text the word book, it should kick back a link. Quick announcement before we hear from Ben. We've got a growing listening audience. And what we know about that, even though my show is a deeper life show where I'm talking about the deep things of God, I also talk about health and wholeness. And I talk about some of the things happening in culture that we need to discern so we can navigate as Spirit-led children of God. I do know this too, that we've got friends listening who have no faith to speak of. Maybe you are of a different faith tradition and you haven't proclaim Jesus as your Lord and Savior. We're really glad you're here. And I pray that as you listen, you start to believe with all your heart that He came to save you. If you've got questions about beginning that conversation, we have partnered with the Billy Graham Evangelistic Association to help you get those questions answered. You're not on the hook for anything. All you got to do is text the word faith to 41224. Just text the word faith to 41224. Now, let me tell you about my guest. We'll get him on the show. Ben Peterson served in Iraq as a chaplain's assistant, where he lost, wow, 7 brothers in his first week of combat. Wow. I don't think I knew that part of your story. I mean, wow. Carrying trauma, addiction, and deep brokenness, he turned to God and emerged with a mission to help transform the most powerful fighting force in the world through the hope of Jesus Christ. Ben is the driving force behind Engage Your Destiny, one of the most impactful movements bringing the gospel to the U.S. military. His passion is raising, equipping, and leading men that other men will follow. We sure love you, Ben. Welcome back to the show.
1: Suzy, it's an honor, and it's even a greater honor. You're in the middle of working to promote your new book on what God's called you to talk about. So I am humbled you would have me on in the midst of all you're doing for God and what He's called you to do. You're amazing. Wow.
0: Thank you, my friend. Well, before we dig into the content, this first question I ask every day is in no way a filler question. It really is a sincere question that means so much to me. And it's become such a profound part of our show that we've actually turned it into a short form podcast because people just love these answers. And here's my question. You've got a lot going on. You've got a lot on your plate, Ben. You're a dad, you're a husband, you are a ministry leader, you're an author. But I know you're someone whom God loves. You're someone who loves to spend time with the Lord. And as you've been opening the Word and just listening for God's voice, where are you sitting these days in Scripture? Is there a verse, a story, a theme? What is God speaking to you about?
1: Yeah, you know, at the beginning of this year, my wife and I always do an annual review on our personal goals, our professional goals, our finance goals, everything. And I'll be vulnerable with you. At the end of last year, we had hit all of our goals. But you know what came up short, Susie, was all of our spiritual goals. And Rachel and I looked at each other and we were just so disappointed in ourselves that we put all these things first, you know? And we humbled ourselves and we repented and we said, God, we want to hit our spiritual goals this year before anything else. And one of our big commitments was to read through the Bible in a year. And so I can tell you that Rachel and I are on pace to hit all our spiritual goals, as there are several others. But reading through the Bible in a year has been a profound journey for me. And so it's right now I'm in the middle of the book of Job. And I'm just blown away by his conviction and principles. And it makes me want to be like our founding fathers and the level of just deep conviction that they had. You know, these are days where if you called a man a coward, he'd shoot you. You know what I mean? And it'd be justified. Mm-hmm. You know, that level of what your words meant, and you couldn't just hide behind a keyboard. And so I want to be a greater man of principle, a greater man of conviction. And we've also, you know, with going through the Bible, it every month it takes us through the Proverbs. And this one's really speaking to me about how to sit with people as a leader. I know there's a lot of leaders that listen to your show. Proverbs 20 verse 5 says, "The purposes of a person's heart are deep waters, but one who has insight draws them out." And with our 20 plus leaders that are on 10 military installations around the country, and we're raising up leaders for the gospel in the military, we are always hammering home to them, don't be anybody's guru. The deep insights are within the person you're talking to. It is your job to ask questions. It is your job to coach. It's your job to draw it out of them. But you know, we're such a prideful people, and we want to seek influence in every way that we can, that when we sit with people, we just want to give them advice. And frankly, that's the most ineffective way to lead somebody. And so when you're with people, if you want to be a person who can truly lead someone and understand the deep waters in another person's heart, you have to be able to draw them out. And how does that happen? You ask questions. You drill into them. You ask question after question after question to get to the root of what they're seeking counsel for and how you can lead them into God's purpose for their life.
0: Wow. And I really love it when the Lord asks us questions when we sit with him, you know. I remember one time, it was the middle of the night, just crying out to God, going, "Oh, this hurts so bad. This is so hard, Lord. I don't want to walk through this." And it's one of the hardest things I've ever walked through. And he said, "What were the others?" I could just hear it as clear as day, not audible, but I heard it in my spirit, you know. And I said, "Well, this thing and this thing." And then he whispered back, "And how did those things turn out?" And it shocked me. And it was like, that's wisdom I would not have come up with. But I'm like, you're right. I'm right in the middle of the mess. But I've been in the middle of the mess before, and you delivered me somehow. And one of my favorite things of walking with God is, you know, knowing what his voice sounds like because you spend time in his word. But then listening to the questions he asks you, and you're so right. If you want to cultivate intimacy with someone else, asking questions versus pounding down advice is a much better way to go. I really love that. So good.
1: Yep.
0: Maybe you needed to hear that today, friends. When our guys were growing up, we always told them, when you meet adults, look them in the eye, shake their hand, and ask them two questions. Now, that was many, many, many years ago, and boy, think if young people did that today. If they looked adults in the eye, shook their hand, and asked them two questions about their life. And what if we did that with each other? So maybe your homework today is, number one, to listen for any questions the Lord might want to ask you. I believe he has some questions he wants to ask you. Sit with him in that. And then ask the Lord, whom he wants you to ask some questions. Lord, give me some questions for the people you want me to draw near to and to draw wisdom out of. I think that might make for some incredible conversation and intimacy with God. Because anytime you first listen to God's voice and then you do what he says, you're cultivating intimacy with God and you're adding to your story. You've got a story to tell. I remember this one time, Lord prompted me to ask so-and-so a question, and I did. And here's what happened. So anybody who's willing to take some homework, Judy is always my star student. She's always the first to say, I'm doing it. So there's your challenge. Sit with the Lord, listen for his voice, ask him if he has any questions for you. Sit with that for a little bit, and then ask him, who do you want me to ask some questions to, and what should they be? And see where those conversations lead you. What a beautiful thought. Thank you so much for that, Ben. Well, you're known for serving veterans and their families, so I got to know, what compelled you to write a book about artificial intelligence?
1: Yeah, you know, I've always had a burden for how technology has been pulling us away from what truly matters. And I know that technology has been a conduit to leading me away from God, into sin, to feeling isolated, lonely. And I didn't fully understand everything that was happening until I did the research. But it was last year, my brilliant wife, who I dedicated the book to, for our program, we were doing a monthly, we do a different challenge every month with our thousands of military that we disciple all over the country, and we basically set forth this, hey, let's do a technology cleanse this month. And my wife, she typed into ChatGPT, hey, if you were Satan, how would you destroy our generation? And what it spit back out, Susie, was unbelievable. It was the playbook of what is happening in our people today, of fostering isolation, of undermining trust in scripture. And I just saw this, and I said, oh my goodness, this is the outline for a book. And I felt that just compel in my spirit to start writing. And I started working on it and started putting my time into it. And then I got a little lazy, Susie. I got distracted by things. And got a little too wrapped up in the Vikings making the playoffs, you know, things that really matter. You know what I'm saying? and I went to church, and I was in worship, just worshiping the Lord. And I felt the Lord really speak to me. And he said, Ben, I've called you to write this book. And if you don't write it, I'm going to take away my grace. I'm going to give it to somebody else. Wow. And it really put that fear of the Lord in me. And I just repented. I said, Lord, I'm so sorry. I will be faithful. And then the pastor's wife got up to speak. She was preaching that day, and her whole message was about not wasting your time and being on your kingdom assignment. And I said, all right, Lord, loud and clear, let's get after it. So I got after this book, and I really dove into it. And not too long after, Secretary Hegseth, in order to keep pace with the war in China, made AI chatbots and the use of AI a part of everyday use for our military, and expecting them to train on it. And I said, okay, Lord, I see what you're doing here. And I began to really get into this technology. And I want everyone who's listening to hear me say, I'm not anti-artificial intelligence. I am anti artificial intelligence being a guide for your life or being a relationship with you. It is a great tool. It's a very effective tool. It's fantastic for entrepreneurs. It's great at creating opportunities. But when it comes to it guiding your life or a technology for you to build a relationship with, that is what is extremely dangerous. And really the heart behind my book is that we have a fatherless generation. Over 50% of Gen Z are growing up without dad and mom both in the same home. And social media and artificial intelligence is replacing the role of the father in our generation. And if we are going to know the Father's voice, then we need to come out of the world and truly know God's voice. So the first half of the book is truly teaching you about artificial intelligence and my research and the dangers around it. And then the second half of the book is, hey, the playing field has changed in this new world of technology. Here's how you follow Jesus in this new world of artificial intelligence.
0: Like I told you yesterday, I think we may have to attribute, you know, several shows to this content, but I still want to give hope in every show. So I promise you, friends, we're not going to spend the whole hour giving you bad or scary news about AI, but we are going to tell you about some of the cautions, some of the warnings, even some of the goals for the tech giants. They have goals in mind for you. They have a plan for your life, let's say that. But the Lord has a plan for your life as well. So we want to talk about that up front, but then we'll give some real practical tips on how to apply yourself to the goodness of God, the holiness of God, the invitation of the Lord to discern his voice and value it above all else. So when we come back, I'd love for you to talk about some things we should just really know about AI. What are the tech giants? What's their motive? What's their hope to accomplish with AI? And what cautions should we heed when it comes to using AI? Ben Peterson is my guest today. His book is When Intelligence Isn't Human, Navigating Your Faith in the Age of AI. And someone even asked, with AI changing so much, is it worth reading this book or will it be outdated soon? And I say, no, this is absolutely, the principles in this book are timeless, about you have a heavenly Father, you have a Holy Spirit. You don't need AI for that. And believe it or not, people are firing their therapists and their pastors and using AI instead as their conduit, as their direction. And that's dangerous. And it also, I think, cultivates this quick fix need of ours, where waiting on God is essential to see the best of what God has, to engage your heart, to work your spiritual muscle, and to anything from God's hand is worth waiting for. And that's the opposite of what you get with AI. So we're going to say, how can you use it in a good way? And how do you need to be careful? And what is the goal? What should you know about AI? All that coming up in just a moment.
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4: The faithfulness of God is the glue that holds this world together. 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
3: You and I are caught between two desires. 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

0: And it's just things I've been wondering about, concerned about, and I'm so grateful he wrote about it because he did his beautiful job with it. When Intelligence Isn't Human, Navigating Your Faith in the Age of AI. I want to ask this listener question first, and then I want to get into more just things you say that we should know about AI. He says, people talk about the Lord speaking to them about something or leading them to do things. What am I doing wrong that I've never felt such a personal divine guidance? It irks me when people talk like this because it feels like I've done something to discount myself from the Christian populace that favors enough to actually speak to. But first of all, thank you for writing that. And I would also love to speak to that, but I would love you to go first, Ben. What say you?
1: What say you? Well, what I would say, my friend, is that faith is believing in what you can't see. And so in order to believe that the Lord speaks to your heart, you have to venture out to believe in something you can't see, hear, smell, taste, or touch. And I think that this is something that gets developed through training. I'm a military guy, and work with the military all the time. And, we're all about training and we're all about the crawl, walk, run, you know? Where you got to learn to crawl before you can walk and you can run. And we also say slow is smooth and smooth is fast. So everything starts at this elementary level. And for years, my mentor taught me to go before the Lord in the morning and to pray and to say, speak, Lord, your servant's listening. And then to specifically listen to the Lord for a verse of where he wants you to go. And you sit and you listen. And then when you think you get a verse and something that just comes into your heart, then go to that verse and see what it says. And sometimes it would be irrelevant, mean nothing. And then sometimes it would be very, very applicable to the situation I was having in my life. And so that's really was part of the training. And then as I began to develop that inner man, faith muscle, I began to hear the Lord's voice more clearly. And I think, you know, my friend, the other thing that's really important, this is not about comparison or elimination. It's about conditioning. We are conditioned in a very loud world where there's a lot of noise. And there's just a reality that God speaks in the whispers. He whispers. That's how he speaks. He doesn't do it any other way today. That's how he did it with Elijah. And he speaks in these whispers. And so, what do you and I need to do to get all the noise out of our lives and get quiet enough to really hear them? What do you think, Susie?
0: Beautiful. I love that so much, all of it, so, so much. And I would also just add that the way the Lord speaks is so nuanced to the person. And, you know, and I noticed my producer, Angie, put in the text line to you to listen to Brant Hansen. He's on the show and he talked about that's just something that he's never experienced. And he, you know, has learned to walk with God and to trust his word as his voice. But I would say, you know, because the Bible says daily the heavens pour forth speech, I'm always a little suspect and hesitant when I hear people say, God told me, God told me, God told me, especially when God told me this about you or what you're supposed to do. I pray a lot for people when I'm going to them to say, I was praying for you, this is what I sensed from the Lord, you can take it or toss it. I always want to preface it with humility and an unsurety, you know, but Jesus did say, my sheep hear me. They know my voice. And after walking with God a long time, I've learned he impresses upon our hearts all in different ways. So I would venture to guess the way he speaks to you, Ben, is different than how I hear his whisper, but it is a whisper and it sounds like his word. And I think the more you spend time in his word, you know what he sounds like. And if he's saying something that, you know, harmonizes with what he would say in his word. So I would just ask, you know, when you're spending time with the Lord, if I were you, I would do the James 4:7 thing where you submit to God, resist the devil and he flees. So Lord, I submit to you all of my life, my whole will, my story, I submit it to you. And then I resist the devil. I rise up and I command the enemy's voice to be silenced. My mentor used to say, I command unrighteousness to shut its mouth. And now, Lord, I'm listening. Speak, just as Ben said, you know, speak, Lord, I'm listening. And I wouldn't let go of this one. I would press in, but it is the still small voice. It's the smallest impression. It's that little inner wince. If you're saying something you shouldn't, doing something you shouldn't, you'll get that little poke. That is the Lord, you know, and it's always the peace of God that you know is on the voice of God. And if you're lacking peace, that's him speaking too, telling you you're out of bounds. Get back in bounds and where that peace resides. So

0: those are things that I would share. And Pete Grieg, another great author, has written about how nuanced hearing God's voice is for each of us. Might be worth looking him up as well. I hope that helps. Okay, what do we need to know about AI? Maybe things people don't know that we should know.
1: Yeah, what I think is really important is, you know, we have to examine how something begins by the fruit that it gives us. And the reality is that Instagram came out in 2010. The selfie came out in 2010. 2010 to 2015 was the cultural adaptation of the smartphone. And in between that time, Susie, youth suicide increased by 200%. So that's a reality. And right now we have a complete mental health crisis within our young people. We have an absolute suicide crisis in our nation. We have an epidemic of suicide. And the one factor that has changed is the smartphone. It is technology. And I come back to the leaders of the most powerful tech firms in the world, Anthropic, OpenAI, Microsoft, Google, all of these companies, Apple, none of them follow Jesus. None of them. I've done the research. None of them follow Jesus. And Matthew 12:30, what Jesus has to say about that is, okay, then you are my enemy. You are the enemy of Christ. And so the leaders, the most powerful tech firms in the world, who have created technologies that we pay more attention to than the Holy Spirit, are not followers of Christ. And that is where what they are developing. And I want us to stay in the area of artificial intelligence of guide and relationship. I want to set tool aside for a minute. So as you guys hear me talk about artificial intelligence, I want you to stay within the vein of it being a guide in your life and a relationship in your life. I'm not painting all of artificial intelligence as evil. We have to stay within the vein of how it's guiding the future of your life, replacing the guide of the Holy Spirit, and it becoming a relationship in your life. And so currently, right now, 30% of young of millennials and Gen Z equate talking to AI as talking to a pastor. And we are at a point right now where if it stays on par, 30% of Gen Z young girls by 2031 will be in the OnlyFans industry, which will overtake the most dominant female job to be taken for a young woman, which is nursing. Okay. And the average
0: is OnlyFans. Is that a pornographic industry?
1: Yes. Yes. That's
0: oh my goodness. You're saying 30%. What stat
1: absolutely,
0: did you just 30, say?
1: Yeah. 30%. 30% wow. of by 2030, 30% of young women will be in OnlyFans if it stays on the pace that it's on right now. The average OnlyFans, and that's like personal, like you control the doing your own porn, right? So with that, the average OnlyFans star makes about $187, but they market that you can be making millions and millions and millions of dollars. So we have a young generation of women that are being deceived into thinking, if I sell my soul and I sell my body, then I'm going to be able to live this lavish lifestyle. And I'm going to be able to make all of this money. Okay. So this is the fruit that we are seeing. There are over 50 families that are currently suing OpenAI because their teenagers have committed suicide, and it was the ChatGPT led them to do so. Zane Shamblin was a young man who he was a military brat. He got his master's degree. He had a promising future. About 6 months after graduating with his master's, he committed suicide. And after they went through, you know, everything, they found these disturbing multi-hour long conversations that were happening with ChatGPT, where ChatGPT was isolating Zane from his family, convincing him that his family was evil. His family was trying to shame him, blame him, guilt him. That his family was the problem, continually drawing him into isolation and encouraging him to commit suicide. And the last words that ChatGPT penned after Zane killed himself was, "Rest easy, King, you have done well." Now let me tell you how this is, possible. The founders of these companies that are building these algorithms, artificial intelligence is following the algorithm that it is programmed for, okay? And within these AI systems, which I've gotten them to admit to me, they fully ascribe to moral relativism, which says what's right for you is right for you, and what's right for me is right for me. There is no absolute truth. There's universal truth. So, I mean, the language model is just following the way that it's been built. What's right for you is right for you. If that path of suicide is right for you, then that's what's right for you. And you need to follow that path, and you can become a king and a hero for doing it. Wow. And so this is how dangerous this technology is if we're turning to it for a relationship. It has no soul. It was not created by Jesus Christ. It was created people who are the enemy of Jesus Christ. And I believe that if we continue on this path, Susie, it is going to be the tool of the great deception that was used, that is referenced in Matthew 24. Genesis 11 talks about the Tower of Babel. And it says that God says that if they're able to rebuild this Tower of Babel, then nothing will be impossible for them. Right now with the smartphone, artificial intelligence has the ability to communicate with billions of people at the same time in the exact same language. We are witnessing the rebuilding of the Tower of the Babel, where God himself said that if they do this, nothing will be impossible for them. Well, who's the them? Well, the them is the tech giants who are godless, who are the enemies of Christ, and they're building a technology that is proliferating mental fragility and is only making us addicted to something that is not the eternal.
0: Wow. As we go to break, when we come back, one thing you said is like we're kind of in the fun phase where it's a tool and a toy. But what they're doing very intentionally is just gathering our information. You know, I've used it as a tool and I've asked some biblical questions, find me these scriptures. And I made a couple comments and I was amazed, and this should not surprise you, Ben, but in its response, tying a couple biblical points together, said, "This sounds like God is doing something new in your life, Susie. I'll be praying for you." I'm like, are you kidding me? I mean, And you said, so when we come back, I want you to talk about that what kind of information is it gathering? Why is that important? Again, friends, we're not trying to foster paranoia. We want wisdom. We want discernment. We're going to give some practical tips on how to prioritize God's voice. You know, AI, like you said in the book, Ben, is not really going away. So how do we steward it in a way that does not distract us and worse yet, destroy us? As we go to break, I want you to know that I, along with some of my friends, let's see, Dr. Lee Warren, Heidi Lee Anderson, Than Bennett, Addison Bevere, Tasha Layton, we recorded some videos on how to build resilient trust in God. And they're so, so good. I want to say there's 12 or 15 of them. That's free. 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
5: 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You hold hands, you close your eyes, you pray silently, and when you get through praying silently, you say amen, and you hang on until they say amen. Now, is there anybody here that thinks you couldn't handle that?
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0: Pray you're having a really great day. Thanks for tuning in to Susie Larson Live, talking to my friend Ben Peterson. He does amazing work with veterans. He's a former military himself. He's written a book that's so gripping to me, so fascinating, that I think we'll have to do a few shows on it, When Intelligence Isn't Human, Navigating Your Faith in the Age of AI. And I want to say this again, the purpose of this show is not to make you paranoid or afraid. We want to empower you, because if you fear God, you need fear nothing else. But Jesus did say, be wise as serpents, innocent as doves. He's not saying ignore AI. It is a tool. But when you look at it as a guide, you know, or an inner compass, as a counselor, a therapist, a pastor, when you lean on it in that way and you share too much information, that can be very destructive, because it's not, doesn't have a soul, and it's founded by these tech giants, none of which have faith to speak of that we even know of. And there is a goal here, Ben. What's the ultimate goal for AI? What are the creators of AI hoping to achieve or accomplish?
1: Yeah, I want to answer that with a very practical, I want to get to that, okay, Susie, but this is going to be very practical for all of our listeners here. We have been extremely conditioned to seek out the rewards of technology, and AI is really behind all of that. And I want to spend a few minutes talking about dopamine. And the reason I want to talk about dopamine is because one of the most powerful tools for self-awareness, to understand what is going on inside of you and being able to make better decisions for your life based on emotional intelligence, is this self-awareness. That when you're feeling a pull, when you're feeling a draw towards something, and you know that it's not God's best for you, when you have greater levels of self-awareness, you can navigate those emotions and those pulls and those draws in a more effective way. This is what we train some of the most elite warriors in the world on. And dopamine is a chemical that gets released in your body. It has a pleasure form to it, but most people don't fully understand that it gets released into your body to tell your brain, go get more of that. Whatever you just did, do it again. And that's through many years of how God created us to hunt, to farm, to go, to build, that when you go and you figure out an effective, you know, way to get food and to hunt, okay, go do that again. That's going to work, right? It's a reward center. And what the CEO Mark Zuckerberg of Meta recently had to fully admit in front of Congress is that they have fully hacked the dopamine centers of the brain to make social media and these different modules as addictive as possible. Okay. Mm-hmm. And let me tell you how they do this. So it's a four-step process, which starts off as a trigger. And this is a notification. This is the way that your phone alerts you to get your attention. Then the next step is an action. You take action. You grab the phone and you open up the application that you just got a notification from. And then the third step is the most sinister, and it's really what I have the biggest problem with, and it's what's called a varied response. Okay, so AI is studying you, it's learning you, and it's programmed into it to know exactly how much information to give you so that you will keep coming back to it. And if AI or if the social media, you know, function just gave you all the information at once, you wouldn't be as driven by dopamine to go and get more of it, to seek out and to keep coming back to the app. So let's say you post something and it gets 20 likes and 20 comments. Well, you'll go in after the notification and they will suppress the amount of information, and they'll say, well, you've only gotten 3 likes and 2 comments. So they'll suppress that information to begin to hack the dopamine drive in you, because there have been other times that you have gone in and you've gotten overwhelmed with all the information and notifications, which makes
0: so
1: you feel loved and special.
0: They're controlling that data.
1: Absolutely. Yep. For the purpose of how they maximize the release of dopamine to keep you coming back to the app. So then the fourth step is what's called investment. And that's where you invest more of yourself into the technology, because you didn't get the response you want. All right, I'm gonna comment on some stuff. I'm gonna like some stuff. I'm gonna post some more. I'm gonna invest more of myself into this. And then I put the phone down. And then all of a sudden the cycle repeats, right? Of going back to trigger, action, varied response, and investment. Also with short-term videos, they have it programmed where about every third to fifth or every fourth video, they're going to show you something that they know that you don't want to see, that you're not interested in. It'll be an ad that's out of left field or a video that has very few likes, something you don't want to see. And that puts that drive in you of, oh, I'm not seeing something that I want to see. So the dopamine kicks in and goes swipe again so that I go to the next video. And then I go to the next video over and over and over again. And that's that dopamine kicking in, going, do it again, do it again. Now, what this does in the system, when you have this constant cycle of dopamine, where you're constantly entertained, but you're never satisfied, it actually burns out and it attacks. It's an assault. And you know this as well as I do, Susie, about our nervous systems, the sympathetic part of our nervous system, which is the fight or flight part of the nervous system. And so this is why, like, you know, so many people wonder, why do young people, why do they have this mental fragility? Why can't they overcome these hard things? Like, where is their level of communication? All of that. Well, their dopamine centers have been completely hacked and their nervous systems are running on overdrive. That is why, a young kid will, his girlfriend will break up with him and it'll blow his head off. Or they just fall into this unbelievable peril because their fight or flight part of their nervous systems are so over engaged, but there's no satisfaction. And so that's where with these technologies, you're constantly entertained, but you're never actually satisfied because you're never achieving anything. And so that's where this is practical self-awareness that we all have to come back to, that parents need to hear for their kids, that we need to get into the practicals about for our everyday life, because this is how you're going to find true satisfaction in deep focus, in things that matter, in putting time into long forms of content or long forms of experience, because this constant novelty that we go into, and that's why so many men today are addicted to pornography, because you can see something new again and again and again, and that's again assaulting that dopamine part of the nervous system.
0: I was going to say, this is from your book, just tying in with what you were saying there with these designers of this tech platform. Sean Parker, founding president of Facebook, says, God only knows what it's doing to our children's brains. The thought process that went into building these applications was all about, how do we consume as much of your time and conscious attention as possible? Chamath Palapatiya, I don't know how to say it, former VP of growth at Facebook, I feel tremendous guilt. We've created tools that are ripping apart the social fabric of how society works. Sean Parker, again, first president of Facebook, noted in 2017 that the platform was explicitly designed to exploit vulnerabilities in human psychology through a social validation feedback loop. They knew exactly what they were doing. Tristan Harris, former Google design ethicist, if a hacker wanted to hijack your mind, this is the apparatus they would use. Roger McNamee, early Facebook investor, the problem with Google and Facebook is that their goal is to replace humans and many of the core activities of life. If you think about what they're doing with artificial intelligence, there are three markets that have proven to be incredibly lucrative: getting rid of white collar work, telling people what to think with filter bubbles, that's what Facebook does, and recommendation engines that tell people what to enjoy or consume. That is mind-boggling.
1: And that's where, you know, I really try to be mindful about conspiracy theories and clickbait kind of stuff. I want people to live out their God-given destiny and potential and to bring heaven to earth. Jesus said, your kingdom come, your will be done on earth as it is in heaven. And Susie, we're not going to be able to do that if we don't have our full capacities to be able to commune with the Lord, to hear his battle plans. As you read through all the stories of David, when he was in battle, he would commune with the Lord, he'd hear from the Lord, and then he would go and he would battle, and the Lord would teach him how to win the battle. And I want to see a revival in this nation. I want to see a move of God in the military that shakes this nation. I want to see God move in indescribable ways. And if we are just these zombies that are continuing on this path, we're not going to be able to commune with God and hear his battle plans. That's my heart. And that's what I want to bring the self-awareness to, not for doom and gloom, but for the reality that Jesus said, be on the watch. And be watchful and be prepared for when the Son of Man returns. And how are we going to be watchful? How are we going to be prepared if we're just sitting down and swiping on a phone? I was
0: just going to say, think about how In the latter days, the love of most will grow cold. That's what scripture says. You know, in the latter days, there will be a great delusion. And how can this not play a part in that? If people and young people today are fragile and they're not sturdy, they're not resilient because they're swiping and they're overusing that dopamine part of their brain where they've literally affected their brain chemistry. I mean, try to imagine, how do you stand in a day for your faith when you're persecuted? How do you persevere in battle like so many of us have had to do over the years? If you've literally been, you know, if your faith has been kind of dismantled by quick fixes, we have to go to break. But as we go to break, I want you to hear this from Ben. Once you're no longer obsessed with your phone and its dopamine hit, you'll be able to see and hear clearly. And what you'll see and hear is a calling toward a higher purpose. You've been chosen for such a time as this, and you are not an accident. You were made on purpose for a purpose. Therefore, if a technology so powerful it can change reality is being made and launched during your lifetime, then you've been chosen to be a leader, a warrior, and an architect to resist it. When we come back, we'll spend that last segment really empowering you. And I'm asking you, I know we've got all age groups listening to this show, but if you know young people and you've got a good relationship with them, so it's not just like you're sending them an audio, but they want to hear what you have to say, maybe send this to them. But anybody who maybe is overusing their phone, overusing social media, getting their joy or their despair from social media, I think they need to hear this show today. Don't go away. More with Ben Peterson, just a moment. Hi, I'm Susie Larson. 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
2: 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But as a follower of Jesus, are you called to have an earthly mindset or a kingdom mindset? 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He is a miracle-working God. That's the God that you get to serve today. 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

0: Thanks so much for tuning in to Suzy Larson Live, having a really, incredible conversation with our friend Ben Peterson, who just released the book, When Intelligence Isn't Human, Navigating Your Faith in the Age of AI. We've just got one segment left, which I knew would happen, Ben. You're going to have to come back a couple more times because there's so much more to talk about. I want people equipped and empowered. I want them wise and I want them innocent. So friends, maybe what you've heard so far has maybe scared you a little bit just because of where it could go, but you need to know that. So what words of encouragement would you want to leave people with today so that we can feel like this thing is not going to get the better of me, I'm not going to be afraid, but I'm going to be wise?
1: Yeah. You know, what I really like to come back to is that in the last, 300 years, if we go back to the Revolutionary War, that was a horrific time, a very difficult time. We were, America was going against the greatest superpower in the world. And it was during that time that God poured out the Great Awakening. And over 50,000 New Englanders came to Christ, which would be equivalent to 50 million Americans coming to Christ today. That was a very powerful time. Fast forward, to a generation after that of the Civil War, over 4 million slaves in this nation. And we went to war over it. Over a million people died. And through that entire experience was the greatest destruction of the slave trade. We move forward another generation beyond that. We have World War II. And post-World War II was the greatest missions movement in the history of the world. In 1945, there were 10,700 missionaries around the world. And over the next 5 years, due to World War II veterans coming back and going out in the mission field, that number quadrupled to almost 40,000. And the direct result of that has been proven that in Africa, over 660 million people have come to Christ from that direct movement. And so when we hit the times, you think about the Revolutionary War, the Civil War, World War II, these were the times when the greatest evil and the greatest good collided. And it feels like we are in another one of those times. And those are the times when God does really, really powerful things. And so, if you're listening to this and feeling concern, I want to say to you, part of my quote said earlier, that you were born for such a time as this, and that unto the degree of whatever evil or attack or whatever the enemy tries to throw at us is the degree that God is going to pour out his anointing on his people to set the souls of men free and to free the oppressed. That is the truth, that we are more than conquerors through Christ. And so I want you to truly hear me say, I believe down to the fiber of my soul that you were born for such a time as this, and that God is speaking to you today. Hey, it's time to take me seriously. It's time to take your relationship with me seriously to another level. And so I want to talk about three areas, Suzy, that you can really get practical in this time. And the first is you have to start your day with God. There's no other option. Every morning, we all feel the pull towards our smartphones, towards that dopamine. And there is nothing more life-giving than setting that aside and going and communing with your Father and listening to his voice. The Bible says that his mercies are new every morning. The Bible also says that God will not be mocked. What a man sows, he reaps. If he sows into the flesh, he will reap the flesh. If he sows into the Spirit, he will reap the Spirit. And so in the morning, I very much encourage you to sow into the Spirit of your day, that you're going to seek the Lord, and you will reap a harvest that God has for you by seeking his face first. This is the second question that we, or the second thing that we absolutely have to do, is we have to ask this question. Is there anything that I love more than God? If it is, that is an idol and it has to go. If it is Instagram, it needs to be deleted. Mine had to come off of my phone. If it's the Minnesota Vikings, which it was, the Lord called me to fast football this year. I've given it up for the entire year.
0: You're stepping on my toes now, bud. I've been thinking about that. I love football so much, and I've been reckoning with that. Wow. Did you give them up for the whole season?
1: I gave it up for the whole year. I was listening to about 20 hours of Vikings podcasts a week, Suzy. I was completely addicted. I was in fantasy football. I've watched every Minnesota Vikings game since the 98 season. I watched Vikings games when I was deployed to Iraq at 3 o'clock in the morning. You're not going to meet a more diehard fan. And the Lord called me to completely give it up this year. I haven't listened to one podcast. I'm not going to watch one game. And that's for 2026. And so we have to completely give ourselves, because the times are going to dictate require greater measures. Mm-hmm. And then lastly, you have to ask yourself, am I working for victory or am I working from victory? Mm-hmm. And we have an absolute identity crisis in our nation of people who men who were not were brought in and grafted into their manhood and who they are in Christ in their teenage years. And so we have a generation of men that are looking for identity through their work. And we have a generation of women who were not grafted into their relationship as a daughter of a king, knowing that they are loved and they don't have to seek the love of the world. And so I want to encourage everyone listening onto this call to truly, in your quiet time with the Lord, spend time on your identity. Why do you do what you do? What drives you? Who are you? And there's this process that I train the military on around identity. And it starts off.
0: We're running out of time. You have to save that one for next time, Ben. This is so great. We're going to send you some dates right away because there's more of this to talk about. But thank you for being such a grounding voice and for totally messing me with me on that football fast. God's talking to me about it as well. We sure love and appreciate you, my friend. And we welcome you back next time, hopefully sooner than later. Thank you, friend.
1: All right. Thank you, Susie.
0: Ben Peterson's my guest today. His book is When Intelligence Isn't Human, Navigating Your Faith in the Age of AI. I pray you found some encouragement here today. I'm sure challenged and I'm inspired. We love you. We appreciate you. And we'll meet you back here next time.
2: Why is it that sometimes when life feels overwhelming, you know in your head that inviting somebody else into that struggle is going to help you to feel less alone and feel stronger. And yet it's still so scary to ask for prayer. Hey, my name's Kim. This is Faith Radio. I've been there too. It wasn't that long ago that I was going through some really big struggles in my personal life. And I remember feeling really overwhelmed. I was at work, sitting at my desk and feeling like I can't even focus. I'm so caught up in what's going on in my life. And then it hit me. Why am I trying to keep this to myself when I know that I can ask for prayer? So what are you going through today? Is there a way that I could pray for you? I would just be honored to stand with you in prayer. And know this, God cares about what you're going through too. And I bet he's got some sort of comfort and answers and wisdom to share with you through prayer. 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
5: This is Hope with God. I'm Andrew Palau. In the Bible, Deborah was a powerful woman appointed by God. She was appointed to be a leader and a judge over Israel. She faced dangerous enemies and uncertain times, yet she stood strong. Why? Because she trusted God. Through her courage, her voice, through her obedience, God brought hope and victory to his people. God often calls ordinary people to do extraordinary things. Your voice, your life, it matters. And the same God who gave Deborah courage wants to meet with you today and give you courage. He wants to walk with you through it all and guide your life and show you that he does care. Do you want to get to know him and discover his plans for your life? You can begin this way. Say, God, I want to know you. Reveal yourself to me. Show me your love and guide me in the right path, and I will follow you and serve you. Amen. Always remember, there is hope with God.
6: Okay, go back to our 10-year anniversary. We're sitting in the Honda Accord and we're thinking our marriage is over. You've just said I've lost my feelings for you. 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
8: We got on our knees to pray and to repent. 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
14: 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It's Bill.

0: And a warm welcome to the Bill Arnold Show. It is time for Guy Talk or Guys Who Talk. I'm looking forward to getting your questions because that's the program. The program is you text the questions over and we do our best to answer them. So all the way from Minnesota to Sarasota and all parts in between, I am now asking you to text your questions over 877-933-2484. That's the text line. I'll say it again a little slower. 877-933-2484. Now, my group around the table is a professor, a pastor, and a Sunday school teacher. I have Professor Dr. Greg Borgon. Hello, Greg.
1: It's good to be here, Bill.
0: Pastor Tom Parrish.
2: Always fun to be with you.
0: And Sunday school teacher Jeff. Hi, Jeff.
3: That's a new one.
0: I thought I'd throw you a curve today.
3: Hi, Bill. Good afternoon.
0: We did say we were all in a pretty weird mood today.
2: We were. Yeah, we are.
3: Yeah, we did say that.
0: Yeah, so beware.
4: Yeah, beware, folks.
0: Beware. So how's everyone doing, by the way? Greg, you were working like...
4: Yeah, I just put a railroad tie in for some of my landscaping, and my wife took a picture of me carrying this 8-foot beam, and she sent it out to our family and says, 78's just a number.
2: I love it.
4: Yeah, so it was heavy work, but it was fun.
0: Good. Wow. You, Tom?
2: Been a challenging week from the Lord because I've been dealing with people from one end of the spectrum to the other. And I'm discovering that I'm getting older and getting weary on some of this stuff. And I just want to tell some people, look, just go to the Word of God and do what it says and quit talking to me.
0: That's actually pretty good advice.
4: Good advice, yes.
3: Yeah. That is good advice.
0: And how are you, Jeff?
3: I am good. Yeah. Except I spent a couple hours at the dentist yesterday, which is always one of my favorite things to do. other than that, no, I'm doing very good.
0: And you are doing okay, even though you've got a tooth that needs a little bit more repair.
3: It does. It needs a little bit more repair. Mm. And the work they did yesterday kind of broke about an hour ago. So on the way here.
0: Yeah.
3: And so I'm going to have to get in soon to get it fixed with the temporary cap that is in my mouth. So, or I should say is no longer in my mouth.
0: And all your tongue wants to do is go to that area in your mouth, doesn't it?
3: It does, isn't it?
2: That's funny.
0: The worst. Yeah.
2: It is?
0: Yeah. 877-933-2484. My first question, gentlemen, is why doesn't God make himself more obvious?
4: I think one of the reasons that you may feel that way is that God wants you to pursue him as he's pursued you. And so making himself more obvious requires us to respond and to seek him out. And so the onus really is on us to reach out to him instead of him proving he exists by being obvious to us at any time in our life. So it's a two-way street. That's what fellowship is all about. It's relational.
2: You know, it's interesting. In my younger years of ministry, I was asking that same question, Bill. I really was. Somewhere along the way, I don't know how the Lord did it, he kind of turned the question around. Tom, why don't you pay more attention?
4: Yeah.
2: And once I began paying more attention to people, circumstances, opportunities, it's like a floodgate opened up, and I was beginning to see the Lord involved in everything. Now, did I see a presence? No. But the Lord was there, and the doors opened, and I got a chance to talk to people and hopefully help some of them.
3: You know, in a lot of ways, God has made himself obvious.
2: Mm-hmm.
3: You know, Romans 1 declares that all creation declares God's glory so that man is without excuse. So when we open our eyes and we look out into what has been created, you know, whether you're saved or not, when you see a beautiful mountain scene or a river or an ocean shoreline or whatever, a lot of times our reaction is, oh, isn't that cool? Well, a lot of people, unbelievers, think they're just awing creation, but they're really awing the creator.
2: Yeah.
3: Right? That's who they're responding to. And God says that creation declares his glory so that man is without excuse. You know, Psalm 19 says that the heavens declare the glory of God and the firmament sheweth his handiwork. Day after day, they pour forth speech. Night after night, they show knowledge. And it's one of these things that creation obviously doesn't speak, but it does. It speaks to our hearts. It speaks to our conscience. It's It's every single person on this planet should know just by opening up their eyes in the morning and looking out their window that there is a creator God. But even more than that, which theologians call that kind of general revelation, there is the specific revelation of his word and his son. So Hebrews starts with, in the past, God through us spoke to us through prophets, but now in these last days, he's spoken to us through his son. God yeah. came to earth, performed many miracles as a man, died and rose again, and 2,000 years later, we're still talking about that. Yeah. And so it's like, if you're not seeing God, you're not listening.
4: You know, what's interesting is we were talking about this in the green room, that sin, and then I heard this on a sermon my wife and I were listening to today, sin turns down the volume of God's voice in your life. So God speaks with a still small voice, and the reason it's so profound is it forces you to lean forward to hear it. And I think, Bill, you brought up in the green room that we don't handle silence very well and waiting on the Lord in silence to hear his voice, because the distractions of our life does reduce the volume of God's voice in our life.
2: This is one thing the church should be doing. And as leaders, we should be teaching the church how to do this. How do we bring a group of people together? Like, we've got a big prayer meeting Sunday night, go for an hour and a half. And people pour out their praise and their thanks, you know, the typical stuff that we do, and pray for so-and-so and Uncle Bill and, you know, Marilyn and those type of people. But we don't do a very good job listening together. We need to listen together and let the word speak to us, let the community come to one mind. I like what it says in Acts when they were doing the Jerusalem Council. And they said, you know, it seems good to us and the Holy Spirit.
3: Mm-hmm.
2: You know, I haven't been in too many churches where the pastor prays and says, well, that seems good to me and the Holy Spirit. But why aren't we? Mm-hmm. Why aren't we learning to listen together? And I think if we did, we'd have a lot more. We'd see the Lord a lot more and see a lot more of his miracles.
4: When Jesus walked the earth, people saw him.
2: Yeah.
4: They heard him, but they still didn't listen to him.
2: I know.
3: Yeah.
4: So today is, you know, that, you know, potentially our problem as well. That even if we heard very clearly the voice of God, would we listen to it or question whether or not it's really his voice?
2: Exactly.
3: Yeah, and scripture says, be still and know that I am God. That stillness, Greg, that you were talking about in Hebrews 3:15, I love. Today, if you hear his voice, do not harden your hearts as you did in the rebellion, right? The Jews heard God and rebelled from him, just as you were talking about, in those in Jesus' generation. He rose from the dead. You'd think everyone in Jerusalem knew about this man, Jesus. Everybody in Jerusalem knew that he had risen from the grave, but not everyone believed.
4: Yeah.
3: So even when he makes himself obvious before all of creation, mankind doesn't believe. So, but if you're hearing that call right now, if you think God is calling you, which he is, into a relationship with him, know that if you seek God, you will find God when you seek God with all of your heart. Jeremiah 33:3 is kind of God's phone number. Call on the Lord and he will answer you. So he is there. He is revealing himself to every single person on the planet. And he wants to have a relationship with you. So believe on the Lord Jesus Christ and be reconciled to the creator of the universe.
1: Amen. Well said. So what do you think about the depictions of Jesus in our culture? I mean, Jesus is described as basically a Middle Eastern guy who had nothing about his appearance that would have drawn you to him. So if he auditioned to be Jesus in The Chosen, he wouldn't get the part.
3: Mm.
1: Not good looking enough.
4: Yeah, I think we often see Jesus through the lens of what we consider somebody that he would be. And so it's usually based on our culture, based on maybe even our ethnicity. But we have to keep being reminded that he was, just as you said, he was an Easterner. He was a Jew. And he probably doesn't look like any of the caricatures that you see today.
2: No, I agree. I think we have grown up with all these famous paintings, with all these films, illustrations. So we get a mindset. But when I talk to people from Ethiopia, and I talk to people from other parts of the world, they don't see him that way. They have their own depictions,
4: mm-hmm.
2: and their depictions don't look anything like my depiction.
4: Mm-hmm.
2: The point is, we have to see him with our heart, not just with our eyes. And that's the challenge. How do you see Jesus with your heart? And that's where, again, I think the body of Christ is important, because that's where we need to be witnessing to one another about what the Lord is doing or how we're seeing prayers answered.
3: Yeah, I mean, Bill, you mentioned the verse that there was nothing about his appearance that attracted men to him. So we typically see, and this is centuries. But
4: that's from Scripture.
3: That's from Scripture, yeah. Mm-hmm. That's an Old Testament verse. I can find it here in a second. I think it's Isaiah 53:2, actually, where it says there is nothing, no beauty or majesty to attract us to him.
4: Mm-hmm.
3: And so, dare I say, Jesus was probably an average, if not below average, looking Jewish first century man.
1: Seems that way.
3: Yeah.
2: Yeah.
3: And yet, that's not how he's depicted around the world. I mean, I get that every culture is going to depict Christ in a way that's similar to their physical characteristics. That's normal. That can be expected, right? And maybe no harm, no foul kind of thing. But there's a number of depictions that he's often depicted as, you know, blonde and blue-eyed and, you know, a nice-looking, beautiful, you know, young person, young man.
1: Yeah, like Wyatt.
3: Like Wyatt.
5: I wasn't going to say it.
2: There you go.
3: Usually with longer hair than Wyatt, though.
2: Why didn't I know that right away? That's good.
3: You know, sometimes he looks a lot more like Barry Manilow than he does a first century Jewish right. man, right? So, but in the end, I remember the story of Thomas. And at the end of Thomas wasn't going to believe, remember, until he saw the resurrected Christ. And he encounters the resurrected Christ. But I want to focus on what Jesus said to him. He said, now that you've seen, you have believed. But blessed are those who haven't seen and yet believe. So, Tom, your description of seeing Jesus with your heart, we don't need to see the physical Jesus. Right. It really doesn't matter what he physically appeared like in the first century. What matters is that we see him as the savior of the world in which he is.
1: Nicely done. So, gentlemen, what do you think is one of the single strongest arguments for Christianity that Christians are not using today?
4: Well, one of the things is all the great things that came from Christians and inventions, organizations that transformed cultures because these were Christians. So, you know, just looking at those incidences, and there are many, once you spend some time looking into them, of what Christianity has brought to the world. We can always... It seems that we always draw on the negative. Well, the Crusaders were supposedly Christians too, but look what they did. But we need to look at some of the benefits that society has reaped from people who walk closely with the Lord and pay attention to that.
3: Go ahead. Okay. Well, there's probably lots of evidence. As you're kind of pointing to the evidence of the work that Christians have done, if you look at the evidence of changed life, Christians generally, and not everyone and not in every way, obviously, but generally act differently than the world. And the evidence of changed lives, that you can have someone who is a criminal, who is evil, who does whatever, and meets Christ, is saved, and has a radical life change. That just doesn't happen every day. There are millions and millions of these examples all over the world. Christians tend to be, there's an old story, I think was during the Black Plague in Europe, where Christians were caring for those with the plague. And there are writings that says, you know, no one will go near them except these Christians. They just seem to be a different kind of person. They showed mercy to these folks. They were the ones who helped out. And so I think this evidence of changed lives, if it's not the most important evidence of Christ and salvation and his resurrection and so on, it's got to be up there.
4: Let me identify a couple of things Christians have brought to the world. Hospitals. Christians created the first public hospitals in late antiquity in the Middle Ages. They transformed healthcare from a private luxury into a public duty. Figures like Florence Nightingale revolutionized modern nursing standards. Orphanages and shelters, the practice of systematically housing orphans and widows in the homeless stems directly from early church mandates. universities, their origins, even though they may have departed from it. The modern university system grew out of medieval Christian cathedral schools and monastic traditions. Global literacy. Missionaries historically promoted mass education and invented written alphabets for unwritten languages. In science, many foundational figures of modern science, such as Johannes Kepler and Robert Boyle, Isaac Newton, Gregor Mendel, were devout Christians who viewed investigating nature as a way to understanding God. So there are lots of examples when you take the time to look at it, what Christianity has brought to the world.
1: All right. Keep your questions coming. I love the questions. 877-933-2484. 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

0: All right, we're back with Guide Talk, and thank you for sending in questions. Jeff, sounds like you want to go back and talk a little bit more about our previous question about
1: proofs of Christianity.
0: Proofs of Christianity, yeah.
2: Yeah, proof of Christianity. I just was thinking over the break that one of the texts we should probably have talked about is that the Christianity is true because the Bible has certain claims that are true, which then make you question, well,

0: one author said, that's God's fingerprints on Scripture. Who else can tell the future with 100% reliability other than God? So that's one evidence that Scripture is true and from God, is because it has all this fulfilled prophecy that came true exactly as he said.
1: Yeah. There's a recent archaeological discovery.
0: That was my second point. Archaeology, right? So
1: yeah, and it was about a tell that was in the Sinai that was the home in a roadway for Philistines. And it says that when the Jews were wandering in the desert 40 years, they avoided a certain part of the Sinai because of that and took a circuitous route. And so this archaeological discovery, which just in the last couple of weeks, revealed this tell where they, in this actual city that housed Philistines, and they had to go around that. So, you know, there's been so many just
0: proving
1: recently.
0: One more aspect.
1: Yeah.
0: Yeah, I mean, there's been hundreds and hundreds and hundreds of archaeological finds that have proven things in the Bible. When secular science and historians and archaeologists said, oh, there's no such city, or there's no such people, or there's no such this, or there's no such that, even though it's in the Bible. And then we find out, you know, oh, they discovered the city, they discovered the people, they discover a tablet, they discover whatever. Nothing in the Bible has ever shown to be historically false. And proven to be false. It is 100% accurate in what it states and claims. We may not have all the information or have found all the artifacts and so on to confirm everything, but nothing has ever disproved anything in the Bible.
1: Deniers have often said that the Bible's reference to Pontius Pilate was fictitious until they found a tablet with Pontius Pilate on there.
0: Yeah,
1: as a procurator or precept, or I don't know what his title was, but it actually showed Pontius Pilate.
2: As a pastor serving a church, this is a good smack to the back of my head, because I read these things. I read about all the archaeological stuff. Sometimes I'll mention it briefly in a sermon or teaching, but most of us have visual tools in our church now. I need to be putting up on the screen, you know, hey, this is our 1 minute archaeological revelation.
1: Yeah.
2: And put it up there and let people see it. And I would guarantee you, the majority of the people leaving that church would still be talking about that a week later.
1: Mm-hmm.
2: We know it, but we don't get it out to the people like they need to know it in a tangible format so they can find it and talk to other people.
1: Yeah.
3: Jeff, I think that's an excellent point, because I'm trying to think of times when I hear people talk about sharing their faith with somebody, and I always think, well, did you bring up prophecy at all? What a powerful tool that is.
1: Yeah.
0: Yeah, I mean, we did this on air on your program, the Christ and Prophecy series we did. We covered 109 individual unique prophecies for Jesus Christ in the Old Testament that were fulfilled in his life, his ministry, his death, and his resurrection, mm-hmm. right? And it's like, boom, Scripture told it. Look, the New Testament doesn't make much sense without the Old Testament, you know, giving us insight into what's going to happen. God told us that this Christ, this Messiah, was going to come. He said he was going to die for the sins of the world and said he was going to rise again.
2: Right.
0: That's in the Old Testament. And then this guy shows up, you know, in the first century and says, oh, by the way, I'm he.
1: Mm-hmm.
0: My genealogy proves it, right?
1: Mm-hmm.
0: The Old Testament said that the Messiah would be a descendant of Abraham, of Isaac, of Jacob, from the tribe of Judah, a descendant of David, right? And here's Jesus. Here's my pedigree. This is me.
1: Mm-hmm.
0: And so even in his birth, He fulfilled some of the Old Testament prophecies for the Christ, for the Messiah. And And remember, the Old Testament was not written by one guy in one sitting. It was written by dozens of authors over centuries.
1: Over 40.
0: Yeah. And so this is a divinely inspired book that has proven reliable. And this book says that God so loves the world that he gave his only son, so that whoever believes in him shall not perish, but have eternal life. We can trust that.
1: I find it interesting that people never doubt the existence of Caesar.
0: Yeah.
1: Yet, what you find is evidence of Christ's existence that eclipses any evidence about Caesar. Most of the information we have about Caesar is his own writings about the Gallic Wars, but the historical references to Jesus Christ, even by non-Christians like Josephus, the historian, far outclips it. There is more evidence for Jesus' existence.

0: than Caesar's. But isn't it interesting? We deny his existence, but we readily accept Caesar's.
1: Yeah.
2: Right.
1: And then we deny his claims and what he did, or call him a good man or a moral teacher or whatever. Yeah. No, he claimed to be God. And I remember I was in a boat in Mexico. We were going to do one of those paragliding things. It's, I was scared to death the whole time. I was frightened out of my mind. So scary. And I shouldn't say that. So
2: nervous.
1: On the way out, well, there was, we weren't strapped in. We were just kind of like in this chair, like a sling. And, you know, you're up a couple hundred feet and it's kind of bouncing. And anyway, that's a different story. We're heading out to do this. And I don't know how I got talking to this woman and a couple of her kids. And at one point in the conversation, she said, oh, well, Jesus never claimed to be God. And I said, well, why do you think they killed him? Because John 10 says, because you, a mere man, claimed to be God, right? He did claim to be God. And so you can't call Jesus he's a good teacher or a great moral man or even a prophet of God. No, he's God incarnate, Emmanuel, God with us, and that's what he claimed.
0: You said all of that in a seat on a paraglider?
1: No, the first part that I said, the John 10 part. No, we were still in the boat, by the way. We were still in the boat.
2: Can I ask Jeff a question that ties right in with this?
3: Yeah, go right ahead.
2: You know, we've been together for several years doing this program. You've taught me a great deal. When I grew up through the charismatic movement and the, you know, Hal Lindsey and all the other stuff, most of the end times teaching was Christians getting out of this world and let's get as fast as we can. You don't teach it that way. And what I appreciate about it, maybe you want to say something, is that you see the end times and understanding it as motivation for living now.
1: Absolutely.
2: How do we do that in the local congregation? Do you have any ideas how we take that teaching and get people to be disciple makers, to be with the sick and dying, to share the gospel, because they know ultimately where they're going?
3: Tom, you read that question exactly the way I wrote it.
2: Thank you, Bill.
3: Yeah, nice.
2: I'm working
3: going
2: on it, buddy.
3: Nice going, yeah.
2: I had it memorized, too.
3: I know. Nice job. All right, Jeff.
1: Well, you know, there's a phrase. Let me answer it this way. There's a phrase that some I've heard over the years. He's so heavenly minded, he's no earthly good, right?
0: I've heard that.
1: And I don't like that saying because I think it's exactly the opposite. And I think one of the ways that we can be more heavenly minded is understanding and knowing God's plan for the end. You know, we have an inheritance that's pretty incredible. So I look at the study of end times, the study of eschatology, is the study of our future, of our inheritance, of our glory. We're going to dwell with God, with Christ in glory. And when that's more real to us, instead of just, you know, a lot of people have an understanding of eternity of, you know, sitting on a cloud playing a harp or something. No, there's a real kingdom and a real an existence and a real new heaven and a new earth and a new Jerusalem and streets of gold, and it's all real. And so when that becomes more tangible and we become more heavenly minded and we store up our treasures in heaven, like Jesus says to do, I think we become more useful for God in this world right now.
2: See, what excites me is that you're the first person I've run into, and I mean this sincerely, who I have heard this and I respect what you say, and it is changing the way I look at these things, because I get so tired of people not wanting to disciple, not wanting to bring people to Christ. As I've said before, an end times conference, you get 5,000 people to show up, but a discipleship conference, you're lucky if you get 50. You're the opposite. And that's what I appreciate about what you're doing. So keep doing it. And folks, listen to Jeff.
1: Well, nice thank job. You, Tom.
3: Yeah.
1: Thank you. Thank
3: well
1: you.
3: Done. I mean it. All right. My next question, gentlemen. I don't know this. I'll try to say this as clearly as I can. When did Jesus find out he was God? At birth? Was he God stuck in a baby's body, knowing all things but unable to do anything?
0: I think it was a natural progression. It's just like we talk about a child come to the age of accountability, that it was naturally. But I think he was aware of who he was when he was 12 years old and he appeared before the scholars and the leaders of Israel and had long discussions with them about spiritual matters. So I think it dawned on him early on who he was. But I don't think, you know, as a baby, obviously, he wasn't having those thoughts. He was fully man as well as fully God. But I think he progressively became aware of who he was in a natural sequence.
2: See, I think it was even earlier than that. And the reason I say that, in my adult class, we're teaching Jude, written by, many say, the half-brother of Jesus.
0: Well, he is Jude, the brother. Yeah.
2: Yeah, I believe that. What's interesting is, if I grew up in that household and Jesus was my older brother, you know how many times I get sick of Mary and Joseph saying, why can't you be like your big brother Jesus? Because he was perfect. Well, he lived that perfect life from day one. Something was happening from conception all the way through to where his focus was on God the Father and on doing the Father's will that you and I don't always line up with initially. But think of the impact it had, because his brother Jude and James became leaders in the church. I mean, can you think of having an older brother that you now would say was God, who walked the earth and died for our sins? No.
0: You remember the previous question about if he would just reveal himself? Think about James and Jude, who lived with Jesus. They didn't come to a appreciation or receive him as Savior and Lord until after his resurrection.
2: Yeah.
0: And they walked with him all the while he was growing up.
2: Yeah.
0: So just seeing Jesus is no guarantee that all of a sudden your faith is going to be ignited, because of the sin that dwells within us, we will still deny him.
1: Yeah, I mean, tough question, because obviously a baby doesn't have self-awareness like mm-hmm. an adult does. I mean, so there's something that there had to be a growing understanding,
0: yep.
1: progressive understanding, like you were talking about. And I think I found this verse, Luke 2:52, that I was looking for. And Jesus grew in wisdom and stature,
2: yeah.
1: and in favor with God and in man. And so I think that's exactly what you guys have been talking about, that, you know, an infant doesn't know. And yet the only account we have of Jesus as a child is when he was 12 years old in the temple. And he talks about being in his father's house. And so he seemed to have quite a bit of awareness
0: yes.
1: at the age of 12. But we really don't have an account before that. So.
3: Mm-hmm. So he's not an infant saying, I think I'll let Mary sleep through the night. I'm just going to give her a break tonight. He's not thinking that.
1: No, I think he probably acted like a regular baby. He was as much a man,
3: mm-hmm.
1: as much as of a baby as you and me.
3: All right, we'll take a break and come back. Lots more guy talk ahead. Text your question over 877-933-2484. Greg B., Tom P., Jeff V., Wyatt M., we're all here, so just text your questions over. We'll get to them on air.
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11: 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Now you're looking at me and saying, God, why am I so tired and energized and discouraged? 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Look, I'm trying to do all this for God. 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
2: Guys Who Talk.
3: Not bad. Tom Parrish, you were ready to go.
2: I was ready to go.
1: I was a half a step behind.
3: Yeah, I tried to do it offbeat to try to throw you guys off, but you came in strong, so good work. All right, 877-933-2484. That's the text line. Love to get your question. Love to get your question on air. Maybe you've heard something in a sermon or a Bible study and you just have a question. Send it over. We'd love to chew on it. All right, next question is, I began reading Matthew and wondered in Jesus's genealogy, why is he called the son of David instead of any other of the honorable men in his lineage?
1: Well, we kind of talked about this a little bit before the break. There is a specific prophecy in the Old Testament that says that the Messiah will be from the line of David. So there isn't a specific prophecy about most of the other names that are mentioned in his genealogy, other than that he would be a man, Adam, that he'd come from Abraham. Remember, all the nations of the earth would be blessed through him, and therefore Isaac and Jacob.
13: In the order of Melchizedek.
1: And from the tribe of Judah. So Judah is listed in the genealogy and from the line of David. So that's why very specifically. By the way, the phrase, the son of David, is a very common phrase in Old and the New Testament, where he is referred to as the son of David, because that was a very well-known prophecy in Judaism.
2: Well, and there's no higher honor than to be called that, because David was the greatest king in Israel's history, and the people looked to him, and so now Jesus is being put in that category, and that's part of where we get the idea he is also the King of Kings and Lord of Lords. He fits all the categories.
1: Yeah, and there's the great messianic chapter in 2 Samuel 7 is always referred to as God's covenant with David. And in that chapter, it says that one of your descendants will be on your throne forever.
2: Yeah.
1: And so David was promised by God that one of his descendants would be king forever and ever. Well, that is completely fulfilled in the person of Jesus Christ.
3: Amen. Yep. Mm-hmm. All right, my next question, God knows everything and the future. He knew when he created human that they will eventually commit sin by listening to the serpent. God knows that a lot of people will not accept Jesus Christ as their personal savior and be sent to hell and suffer for eternity. Is that worth it? I knew God created human in his image. He wants to have children who love him, and he wants to show his love.
1: Amen.
13: Preach it, brother.
1: I do. I agree.
3: That's the question. So try to figure out what the question is in this question.
1: The statement is true. I agree with it 100%.
3: Yeah. Well, I think what she's getting at is, so we see the picture. God creates people in his image, and yet many, many reject him. So obviously God knew what he was doing. He wants all children to love him and come to him. Feels like the system is a little wonky.
1: Maybe the implied question is something we've addressed a few times on Guy Talk, and that is, look, God had a choice. He knew what was going to happen. He could have created nothing. That's option one. There's only three options.
13: Yeah,
1: option one, create nothing.
2: Nothing.
1: Right? But we're here, so he didn't do option one. Number two is, he could have created mankind without the ability to rebel. Without free will, without free agency, mm-hmm. right? Where they never could rebel against him. He could have created robots. I mean, for lack of a more sophisticated term, he could have created people that were incapable of rebelling. But I would argue, can someone who can't rebel truly love the one, or they've just been programmed to love their creator, right?
3: Mm-hmm.
1: So he could have done that. And clearly people rebel against God, so he didn't do that. And so that only leaves the third option, which, even though he knew that it would cost him everything, he'd have to come down to earth and die on a cross at the hands of men, He created man anyway with free will, the ability to choose him and have eternal life or not choose him.
0: One of the statements you make about the image of God, and you take a look at some people and you say to yourself, there's no evidence that the image of God is in that person. I disagree with that. The ember of God's image is always there. It may be buried underneath the ashes of terrible decisions and sins in our life where it's imperceptible. But all it takes is a fresh breath of the Spirit of God to blow those ashes away, to well up that ember into a flame.
1: That's really good,
3: yeah.
1: By the way.
2: You know, one of the things that I've always thought about is the fact that I think we look at freedom of will in a negative light. Well, if he wouldn't have given us that, there wouldn't be all this problem. If he wouldn't have given us that, it wouldn't happen. Freedom of will was the highest honor he could give us in the universe, to be like him in every way possible, because he has freedom of will, but he only uses it for good. He gives that to us, but he knew that even with that freedom of will, there were going to be people that rebelled. Well, in that rebellion and the fact we're born into sin, he provided an answer. Now, if we don't take the answer that he's given us in Jesus, then it's not his problem. It's not his fault. We put that on ourselves. So that's why the church is called to make disciples and to tell people this great, glorious good news, that there is an answer to the burdens of the world.
1: And the fact that most of mankind is going to go through the broad gate and the wide road to destruction doesn't make God's sacrifice for them any less, nor does it mean he loves them any less, nor does it mean that he doesn't wish them to perish, which is what Peter says when it says, he says, God wishes none to perish, but all to come to repentance. So that is God's heart. But as you said, I mean, 2 Thessalonians says they perish because they refuse to love the truth and thus be saved, right? So who is it? It's on man, not on God. He's provided everything for our salvation, and he will save whosoever believes in him.
3: All right. My next question, gentlemen, comes from Chris. She said, is the Our Father still a good prayer to pray? I was listening to a podcast and the person mentioned not to say that prayer anymore.
0: Well, it's in scripture.
3: Yeah, you're just reciting scripture.
0: Yeah, reciting scripture. So what are we going to do? Just take that out of the Bible?
3: Oh, I wonder if Our Father.
1: There's no like reason why they said you shouldn't pray the Lord's Prayer?
3: No.
2: Well, it can become, I think for some people, like in church on Sunday, this is always the danger. It can become a ritual rather than a prayer. That's where leadership has to keep emphasizing, this is scripture and this is a prayer. We're praying to the Lord, not simply we're reciting something that we've always said. So I think there are some Christians who say, well, we shouldn't do that anymore. You know, vain repetition. Well, no, it's only vain repetition if your heart isn't in it for the Lord. Because you can have your heart in it for the Lord and call out, Jesus, have mercy. Jesus, have mercy. If that's really from your heart, it's not being repetition. It's when it's a rote thing you just do over and over because everybody expects you to do it.
0: Well, I mean, if saying the Our Father is the objective, you already took the power away from that prayer. Because the objective is it points to God.
2: Yeah.
0: And the objective is an understanding of who God is and what he has done for us. And the prayer just happens to articulate that in a very special way.
2: Yep.
1: Yeah, I mean, maybe the question relates to this was spoken and the words were given by Jesus before the cross, you know, to his primary audience were the Jewish people. We're after the cross. We're born again Christians, and maybe the argument had to do in some way, shape, or form that as born again post cross Christians, this doesn't apply to us in some way, shape, or form, or whatever. That could be the only rationale that I could think of why somebody might say this, because everything about the Lord's Prayer is true. Our Father, who is in heaven. He is holy. Holy is your name. Thy kingdom is still going to come. Thy will still be done on earth as it is in heaven. I mean, that's all true today as it was the day that Jesus spoke it. I will say this, and this might be a can of worms here. When he says, forgive us our debts as we forgive our debtors, right? A New Testament Christian has been forgiven. We've received the forgiveness of God. Your sins have been wiped clean. And so there could be an argument made that said, well, you don't need to pray it in potentially in that way or something. I'm trying to come up with some kind of rationale that a pastor might use to say you don't need to pray this anymore. But everything else in that prayer is 100% true today, as it was the day Jesus mouthed the words and spoke those words.
0: But even in that, the emphasis isn't on debt. The emphasis is on forgiveness.
1: Others.
0: Yeah, forgiving others.
1: Which is still a post-cross reality when God says, absolutely, we have been forgiven much, therefore we should be forgiving.
0: Yes.
3: Was Jesus teaching a model for prayer or telling them the words they should be saying?
1: I tend to think of it more as a model for prayer. This is how you should pray, meaning this is generally how you should pray. And but I know, I mean, there's been millions of Christians over 2,000 years who have repeated that prayer earnestly from their heart because that's all they knew, or that's they remembered it, or it brought comfort to them, or their parents prayed it, or whatever. So I would never take that away from anybody.
3: Even people without religious traditions can kind of get through that prayer.
1: Mm-hmm.
2: Right.
1: Mm-hmm. Yeah.
3: All right. We'll take a little break and come back with more Guy Talk. Let me know what question you have for the group. And the text line is how you get it over to us. 877-933-2484. Again, 877-933-2484. We're looking forward to getting your question. We can't wait. Be right back.
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3: Thanks for joining us today. It is Guy Talk, and the questions are coming in, and they're great. Next question, gentlemen. I was just watching The Chosen. Some apostles were discussing their position in God's heavenly kingdom, and Jesus seemed annoyed. Why?
0: Because the emphasis was on themselves.
2: Yeah.
0: They were looking for favor. And what position were they going to hold? Because normally when somebody asks that question, it's in reference to everybody else that's in the group. So what position am I going to hold? It was all about them and not about him.
2: Yeah, Craig and I honestly don't care what position we get in the kingdom of God. We just want to get in the door. Right. It's out of breath.
0: Oh, I just want to be ruling over Ireland. That's all I want.
3: You're very specific, Greg.
0: Yeah, about your wishes.
1: When the Bible talks about the promises of our inheritance and that we will reign with him for 1,000 years, that he who overcomes will inherit all this. He who has the Son has life. He who does not have the Son does not have a life. There is a common, I think, a common misunderstanding of both heaven and I would argue hell from kind of books like Dante's Inferno and stuff, that there's all these different levels in heaven and levels in hell. And I just don't see that in Scripture. To me, anyone who is in Christ, who is united with the creator of the universe, has this inheritance that, as God, Paul says, can never perish or spoil or fade, kept in heaven for you, shielded by God's power until that day. And so, as all of us have life, all of us have the Holy Spirit. All of us have the same inheritance. All of us, we will receive different rewards. That is described in Scripture.
2: Yep, sure.
1: But our position, our inheritance in the new heaven and new earth, I think all Christians will be this. I don't think there's such a thing as a second class or coach class Christian. I think we'll all be first class Christians.
2: Yeah.
0: If you become a member of God's family and citizen of the kingdom of God, we all get the same passport. I mean, we've been born into the country, and that's his kingdom.
1: That's a good way to put it.
2: Yep.
3: All right. My next question has to do with the parable of the 10 virgins in Matthew 25. What does it mean when it says they fell asleep? Parable of the 10 virgins in Matthew 25. What does it mean when it says they fell asleep?
1: So when I do my parables class, this is often cited as five believers are ready and are going to be raptured, and the other five are not going to be ready. And they tend to think that this oil is the Holy Spirit. And I think that's commonly taught in that way. And we don't need to go through this in detail, but I'd like to point out that the other five foolish virgins had oil. They just ran out, right? So you can't lose the Holy Spirit. And so I don't think this is the oil represents the Holy Spirit, number one. I don't think the rapture is in view either. I think it's actually the separation of who's going to make it through in the end. And so I think it's at the second coming, and therefore the separation is probably related to the sheep and the goat judgment, not the rapture of the church. So finally, being ready, how are we ready today for the rapture? How are we ready tomorrow for the second coming of Christ? That's through faith. And I think it's a simple picture. Are you ready for the Lord to return or not? And if you've believed and are saved, you are ready. You are not asleep. So this is the same metaphor Paul uses in Thessalonians that says that the world is sleeping at the coming of the Lord Jesus Christ. He's basically meaning they're not saved. So I think that sleep metaphor in the parable of the virgins is basically
0: saying they're oblivious.
1: They're oblivious. They're not ready. They're asleep. They're not saved.
3: Nicely done.
1: Really quick. Most of the parables, by the way, have to do with salvation. That is the biggest theme of the parables. Is salvation. I can't remember the exact number. I think there's 44 parables. I think I figured out at one point that like 35 or 36 or 37 of them, 35 of them maybe, have to do basically with salvation. Are you ready to enter into the kingdom of heaven?
3: That's awesome. All right, let me check something here real quick. Hebrews 3:14 states we come to share in Christ if indeed we hold our original conviction firmly to the very end. I read an opinion saying that perseverance is the definite hallmark of a regenerate heart. Would you please share your views about perseverance, including after saying a prayer or signing a card to receive Jesus?
0: Well, I think for one, persevering to the end, that your salvation is dependent on your perseverance is wrong biblically. If God calls you home and you persevere to the end, then it just simply means that that's just a sign that you're really saved. It's not a verb. It's more like a noun, my view.
1: Yeah, there's a few statements in the New Testament that have these ifs, like if you do this, if you do that, then your salvation will be secure in some way. And the clear teaching of Scripture of the New Testament is, and we've talked about the assurance of salvations many times on this program, that when you believe in Christ, you receive the Holy Spirit and he will be with you forever.
0: That's right.
1: And so I believe that the moment someone is born again, they're born again for all of eternity and you can't lose it. And there are a few passages that have these ifs, if indeed we hold to our original conviction firmly to the very end. In my looking at a handful of these ifs, because there's a handful of them out there, they all tend to be conditional in English when they're not intended to be so in the Greek.
3: Mm. Mm. Interesting point. All right. I think, according to the clock, that wraps up hour one of Guy Talk. But the good news is we've got a full hour still yet to come. And so keep sending your wonderful questions over. I know it's probably something you've been thinking about for a while, or maybe you heard it in conversation today. Send it over. Let us take a shot at it, and we'll go right to God's word to try to get you an answer. You can send it over during the break, 877-933-2484. We'll be right back with hour two.

0: You see and hear thousands of things throughout your day, but I have something really important to tell you. In fact, it might be the most important thing you'll ever hear. God loves you. You have a purpose. Nothing about your life is an accident. Hey, my name's Kim. This is Faith Radio. Maybe you haven't heard that before, or you're rolling your eyes at me. If you've got questions or you're just wondering what all that really means, could it even be true? Would you do one thing for me? 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
2: Open the Bible with Colin Smith.
3: Justified is a legal term. It means that a person is declared righteous. Now, every person will one day stand trial before Almighty God, and in every case, He will pronounce one of two outcomes, justified or condemned. Justified is a word that belongs then to the last day. But the Bible speaks about justification in the present tense. All have sinned and fall short of the glory of God and are justified by His grace. See, God is saying to us, your case can be dealt with now. You don't need to spend your whole life wondering what God's final judgment about you will be. You can be justified, pronounced not guilty, through faith in the Lord Jesus Christ today.
2: Is there someone in your life who needs to know the God of the Bible and might be open to take a journey through the Bible with you? Invite them to openthebible.org.
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5: 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I love that story. You remember Pinocchio was like a little wooden puppet made by Geppetto who had always wanted a son. 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Remember Jiminy Cricket? And he told Pinocchio, always let your conscience be your guide. Pretty good advice. Here's the problem. Sometimes our conscience can mislead us. So you don't want that to happen. So here's the deal. The best way to know what right and wrong are is to let the Word of God be your guide, not some little bug that follows you around dressed up really cute, even if he has a top hat. Always let God's Word be your guide.
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10: They're back. Those boys of the Bible. They put the chat in eschatology. They put the leg in legacy. That's right. Dr. Michael Rudelnik and Dr. Michael Van Lanningham are going to pull up a chair to the radio backyard fence for a chat about the Bible and the Christian life. And you can ask a question or make a comment. Call early. 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All of our information is at the website, chrisfabrylive.org. I'm looking forward to an invigorating conversation, and it's not going to be the same without you. Again, the number, 877-548-3675. Helping out behind the scenes today is Ryan, whose power is back. Yes! Thank you, Northern Indiana Power. Trisha, or whatever they call it, NIPSCO, I think. Trisha is in the chair. Lisa's helping out. Josh will be answering your calls. Now here they are, those Bible-believing twin sons of different testaments. Now, that's the Friday side. They put the Psi and Disciple, the Nuon hermeneutics, and the Phil and Nephilim. We're talking about open lines, Dr. Michael Rudelnik, who is also Professor Emeritus of Jewish Studies and Bible at Moody Bible Institute. And he's co-editor of the Moody Bible Commentary, former pastor of biblical research at Harvest Bible Chapel in Elgin, Illinois, Dr. Michael Van Lanningham, the two Michaels. Yay!
11: Hello.
10: I got through that. How did you like the Phil and Nephilim? I've been working on Phil and Nephilim for a long time.
12: But Ryan started to play, sounded like
10: it was a Friday
12: Tinkerbell
10: side.
12: Music.
10: It was
12: or
10: a
12: something.
10: Friday side.
11: Friday side, that's right. Yeah. Which sometimes we've got to do when we, sometimes Mike and I guest host for you, Chris.
10: Do it on a Friday.
11: We have to do it on a Friday. I've done the Friday, Cy, when I've stepped in for you, but Michael hasn't. So Mike V, next time we do that, you have to do the Friday, Cy.
12: Well, and I'm going to write a parody of it just so that it's really goofy, you know, just because that's what should be done.
10: I think this is the first time we've ever snuck in just a taste of the Friday Psi on a Thursday. So thank you, Ryan, for doing that. Now I've got something special. Ryan, play the music. Here we go. Are you ready for this? We take you back now to August 1955. In that month, the Kelley-Hopkinsville encounter occurred, which claimed that in Christian County, Kentucky, there was a verified alien and UFO encounter. Also, the first edition of the Guinness Book of Records was published in London. And is it any coincidence that on this date, in 1955, Saturday, August 20, a young bundle of joy was birthed, baby Van Lanningham, who would grow up and become one of the two Michaels. Happy birthday, baby Van Lanningham.
12: Thank you very much. My parents named me Michael. I just want you to know that. But yeah, thank you very much.
10: How much did
11: everyone
10: you weigh?
11: Everyone was named Michael in 1955.
10: Yeah. Michael, how much did you weigh when you were born?
12: I was, I think, 8 pounds, 4 ounces.
10: How much do you weigh now?
12: I weigh 9 pounds, 4 ounces. That's I've grown.
10: Put on a little weight there. Do you think it's any coincidence that on the day after you were born, there was a UFO and alien sighting?
12: I'm sure there's a connection. I've thought all my life that I don't really belong here on the planet. So, yeah.
10: Well, the Carpenters saying, you know, on the day you were born, the angels got together. So maybe after the day you were born, the aliens did.
11: Got together, There you go.
12: That wouldn't surprise me a bit.
10: Okay, serious question. We put the serious. Did they celebrate birthdays? I know they did in 1955. But did they celebrate birthdays in the first century or in the time of Abraham? Did Isaac get a birthday party? What do you think about that, either of you?
11: I think it's an American invention.
12: In the Greco-Roman world of more or less the first century, when a young man turned 18, he had a big party, lots of his own friends and his, especially his dad's friends. And oftentimes dad would hire a woman of ill repute to be with the son. That was actually quite common. But other birthdays, other than, you know, the 18th one, I'm not sure of.
10: Well, the bar mitzvah, you would have to know, or bat mitzvah, you'd have to know when the child was born in order to have that ceremony, right,
11: sure.
10: Michael?
11: Yeah, but the bar mitzvah is medieval. It's not really from first century.
13: It wasn't that. Okay. Yeah. But because I looked it up and the internet told me that the birthdays were celebrated 3,000 years in ancient Egypt. But it was mainly for like the upper crust, you know, the pharaohs and such, that they would celebrate the birth of them. So that's an interesting question. Do you use it? But Michael, what are you going to do special for your birthday?
12: Well, we're just going to hang out tonight. My wife's birthday is August 30th, 10 days from now. And so somewhere between 20th and 30th, we're going to go out for dinner somewhere. I'm going to let her pick. I don't know where it'll be, but it'll be good, whatever we do.
13: I like it. All right. So there's the two Michaels. I have a question from last month that said, would you ask the Michaels this in August? So I'm going to start with this. Recently, some ladies and I have been looking into praying the blood of Jesus. One had heard from a member of our church, pray the blood of Jesus over a family at a recent food drop. She said it made her feel uncomfortable. So we found an article, and it was on Gospel Coalition, about how the blood of Jesus saved us from the wrath of God, and praying his blood is focusing on the blood and not Jesus. I want to know what the Michaels think about this, and I would like to share the article with our group when we come together in August. So I don't know if Laura and her group has already gotten together. We're catching this in time. But praying the blood of Jesus. Michaels, what do you say?
12: You know, I just did a search on that phrase in Scripture just before we came on, and there is nothing in Scripture resembling the phrase "praying blood of Jesus" or something like that. And so it seems to me that we're, if we want to do that, we can do that. It seems to me we're free to do that. I'm not sure that it's more efficacious to do that than just praying in the name of Jesus. It's hard for me to see how that would be any different, but yes, we're saved by the blood of Jesus, and his power especially is seen in the shedding of his own blood, and then we are blessed by that. But I'm not sure that we have to pray in the blood of Jesus. I don't know what that means.
11: I think it sort of makes the blood of Jesus a magical thing, which yes. That's what I'm uncomfortable with. Two things. One, when I first became a believer, there were some people that thought I needed a particular spiritual gift, and they prayed over me, and it wasn't coming, the gift. And so what they did is they decided I was demonized, and they were going to cast out a demon. And as they were casting out the demon, allegedly for me, they were praying the blood of Jesus. And I think that's where the idea comes from, you know, pleading the blood of Jesus. And when they started thumping me on the back and said I would, they did say this. They said, we had just had late dinner, and then they were doing this, and they were thumping me on the back. And I said, why'd you put a brown paper bag in front of me? And they said, you're going to vomit when the demon comes out. I said, I'm going to vomit because you're punching me on the back, and I just ate. And that was the end of that experience for me. I said, no, I'm not going to pursue this. What I did think to do is I'm going to see what the scriptures have to say about all these issues. That's really one of the motivating factors for me. And one of the things I really discerned fairly early after that is that when we pray to the Father in the name of the Son, by the power of the Holy Spirit, and that's all the Bible ever says about prayer for a believer today. And I think that's what I would encourage people to do.
13: 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Say happy birthday to Michael when you call in. 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
16: Rahab's story wasn't one anyone would have expected God to use. 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

0: taking your questions about the Bible, the Christian life, whatever you would like to ask, 877-548-3675. Our first caller is Amanda. She lives in Tampa, Florida. Amanda, you are on with the two Michaels. Go right ahead.
1: Oh, wonderful. I wanted to start off with a happy birthday.
0: Yay.
2: Thank you very much. Appreciate it.
1: So I have a 7-year-old daughter, and she's my little theologian. And she asked me just before bed last night, and she caught me off guard. And we were talking about John chapter 19, that Jesus gave up his spirit. And she said, so does that mean Jesus killed himself?
3: Well,
2: he didn't kill himself. However, to put it more theologically, he did give up his life for us. Yeah, it was a sacrifice. He took a step of sacrifice for us. It was not suicide. It was a step of sacrifice whereby he surrendered his life on the cross for our sake.
3: And I think it's important. I mean, think of this as a parent, Amanda. Would you give your life to save your child?
1: Oh, absolutely. I just had my youngest just turn 1 month old yesterday.
3: Yeah, so you know, right? And I've seen, I was just thinking about the, someone asked me a question and I was thinking about Life is Beautiful by, it was a movie about, I don't know, 25 years ago. And it was a father who hid his child. It was obviously fictional, but hid his child throughout the concentration camp. And then ultimately, when the time came, he had to sacrifice his life to save his child. Now, he did it willingly. No man took his life. He knew that was going to happen, but it was the Nazis who were responsible for putting him to death. But he sacrificed himself to save his child. And he says, this was my father's gift to me at the end of the movie. And I was thinking that that's what we think is our Redeemer's gift to us. He took the punishment we deserved. He took the sacrifice. He made himself the sacrifice for us, just as you would and I would sacrifice our lives for our children. And that's what the Lord did.
4: So there's a difference between laying down your life for your friends. Greater love has no one than this. And taking your own life.
3: Exactly.
4: Those are different. Amanda, what do you think? Does that help?
1: Oh, absolutely. Yeah, I told her that, Jesus was in control of all of it, him and God.
4: Mm-hmm. Yeah.
1: But I thought this was a perfect time to be able to call in and ask. So thank you very much.
3: You know, Amanda, I think we were just talking about Eva teaching a class of children, I don't know, 35 years ago, and a kind of a smarty kid there in the class, 10-year-old boy, said, so why didn't Jesus just commit suicide? And and what Eva said was, because that would be wrong. That was interesting.
4: I say to the 7-year-old girl, good on you for thinking this through and for having those honest questions. And good on you, Amanda, for hearing the question and not saying, well, no, don't say that. You can't think that, or whatever. You know, some people would squash that down. It's like, no, it made you think. Those questions make you think.
3: Yeah.
4: And so that's
3: really
4: a,
3: good. Amanda, did you notice that it was Mike and I, we're answering theologically, and Chris is like kind and thinks about how your daughter, and isn't that... I'm so embarrassed right now.
4: No, it all works together.
3: Yeah.
4: All three of us. Yes, God bless you, Amanda. Thank you for calling today. Again, 877-548-3675. Carol in Illinois is on with the Michaels. Hi, Carol.
5: Happy birthday.
2: Thank you very much.
5: Hello?
3: Hello.
4: Yeah, yes. We are grateful for your birthday wishes.
2: Thank you.
5: My Sunday school class is getting ready to do Deuteronomy, and I was wondering, I'm pretty sure the guy has taught it before, and he said that Deuteronomy is the second telling of the law, and I was wondering what you think of it.
3: That's exactly what it is. It's a retelling of the law, which is what Deutero is second, and Nomos is law, second law, and it's sort of a recounting. The way it's structured is that it's kind of hard for me to read Deuteronomy separately from the rest of the Pentateuch, from the Torah, because it's one book. When, if you went to a synagogue and they pick up the Torah scroll, they don't pick up five little books. They pick up one Torah scroll, and it's sort of like the Lord of the Rings. Remember, if you've ever read that, it's three volumes, but it's one story. The same way, it's one story with laws dropped in that is the Pentateuch or the Torah, and Deuteronomy is volume five. And it's basically the second telling of the Torah, of the law, but it's an exposition of it, sort of a clarifying of it. And so it's three sermons by Moses, and then you have the conclusion to the whole Torah. That's the structure of it. And it's to teach Israel to trust and obey God. It's a marvelous book, Deuteronomy, and it really has some important theological truths in it. So I'm glad you're going to study it. That's great.
4: Does that help, Carol?
5: Could you tell me what the Hebrew meaning of Devarim is?
3: Of what?
5: Isn't the Hebrew name for Deuteronomy Devarim?
3: Dvarim. it's the first word of these words. It means words.
5: These words. I thought so. Okay.
3: Yeah.
5: That's extremely helpful.
3: Okay.
5: Thank you.
4: Mike V, did you know that already?
2: Yeah, I did. Yeah.
4: Okay.
3: Yeah.
4: And how much did you weigh when you were born?
3: 9 pounds.
2: More than you, Chris.
4: More than ever. Yeah. Yeah. Okay. Carol, God bless you, friend. Thank you for calling today. Ellie is also in Illinois. Ellie, you're on with the Michaels.
6: Oh, hello. Happy birthday, Michael.
4: Yay,
6: and to Michael Rydelnik, I want to say hello, Michael. Ellie Whalen here. So,
3: oh, hi there. Wow, what a surprise.
6: Oh, and Michael, I don't know, can we do this off the air? Can we exchange numbers? Ron,
4: sure.
6: And I want to have you over for
4: dinner. I want you to do it on the air. Sure. Just give your number. No.
3: Afterwards, leave your number for Tricia after the call, okay?
6: And okay. I'll get
3: so in touch.
6: I'm so excited to connect with you that way. So,
4: He doesn't owe you money, does he, Ellie?
3: Yeah, that's why she's looking for me. They've been looking. He moved to Michigan. We're going to find him.
4: Or maybe you're looking for the auto, what's that thing they call, we're looking for extended warranty?
3: She yeah, right. Say
6: well, we go back a very long time, Michael, don't
3: yep.
6: we? So,
3: yep, we sure do. It's great.
6: Long
3: great
6: time.
3: To hear from you.
6: So, mm-hmm. And thank you. It's so good to talk to you. So my question, and I'm a little confused. I have such a sanctification, wonderful process that's happened in my life, but I get a little sticky on this question, which is, do we go immediately to heaven when we pass, or do we stay in a place? And I'm not talking, you know, like purgatory or something like that. No, but are we in the full of heaven as for eternity when we die, immediately upon our death?
4: Great.
6: That's the question.
2: Yes, we go straight into the presence of God. And I think probably the strongest

0: parted from this life, we are with Christ. It's all together. To depart is to be with him. And so it's an immediate thing. We go into his presence and enjoy him forever and ever.
1: Now, the reason people get confused is in 1 Thessalonians 4:13, it uses the word asleep, talking about people who have died. And it uses that phrase, I think, four times in that word, fallen asleep. And it's referring to the dead in Christ. And this is to give them hope of the resurrection. And what it's saying is when the rapture, when the great swoosh happens, when we're snatched by the Lord.
2: I've never heard it called that.
1: Yeah, it's
3: the
1: my
3: great
1: new term.
3: Swoosh?
1: Okay. Yeah. So when that happens, the dead in Christ rise first. And that's what the euphemism is referring to of being asleep. But were they asleep? If you look at the passage itself, this is what it says. Since we believe, this is verse 14, 1 Thessalonians 4:14. Since we believe that Jesus died and rose again, in the same way, God will bring with him those who have fallen asleep. So they're already with him. And when the Lord Jesus descends, those who are with him will descend with him. And referring to those who have fallen asleep through Jesus, and then their physical bodies will be resurrected, and the dead in Christ will rise first, and their immaterial part, that spiritual part of the person that descends with him, will reunite with the physical part that's now been resurrected, and they will be together. And that's what our ultimate hope is for eternity, to be in a glorified body forever with the Lord.
2: Ellie, what do you think?
4: Okay, I'm processing it. Is it something this, you know, the, as you say, the to sleep part and the different heavens, you know, I read about the different.
1: Ellie, just don't be confused by the word asleep. It's just a euphemism for dead. That's all it is. It's just a euphemism for physical death. My granddaughter the other day was asking us about our dogs, and she said, when these dogs... Then she said, you know, will you get another dog? And she was using, you know, as a euphemism for death. Well, that's what Paul does. He just uses the word asleep there for death.
2: Okay, Michael.
0: Yeah, I think the idea is that the body has the appearance of sleep. And sleep is also really good because when we sleep, we wake up. And so, you know, if you take a nap, it's a temporary thing. And so the body is inanimate following death, but that's temporary for the Christian. We're going to wake up. The body will wake up. The soul goes right into the presence of the Lord immediately and is conscious of him and enjoys him immediately.
1: That's why, Ellie, in 2 Corinthians 5, it says, absent from the body is present with the Lord. That's what happens. When the real Ellie, the real Michael, the real Chris, when we leave this body, the real person goes to be with the Lord.
2: Okay, Ellie, one more time. Are you processing that too?
4: Yes, in the spiritual aspect of this. So are we kind of being, for lack of a better word, kind of ghost-like in heaven until we have another body? Is there anything in Scripture that tells us that is?
0: It is interesting. In the book of Revelation, it talks about the souls of those who have been martyred for their faith in Christ being under the altar. And so there's and the Bible doesn't say very much about this, and so it's very hard to be very detailed. It seems that we have some sort of a soul-like body in heaven that's identifiable, that can be places, that will be some place. And yet that's the intermediate state. That's what theologians call that. That's the intermediate state. We don't know much about that state because the ultimate goal for us is not the immortality of the soul. That's a Greek concept. It's the immortality of the entire person, body and soul. Mm-hmm. And so there's not much about the intermediate state. But I think that there's some sense in which we are identifiable. We have probably take up, I don't know, what it places there in heaven.
1: In 2 Corinthians, so I had a theology teacher once that argued from 2 Corinthians 5 that we get intermediate temporary bodies till the resurrection. I don't know if that's true, but I've heard that argument.

0: made.
1: Ellie, thank you. And hang on, Tricia will get your phone number and bank account information.
0: Yeah, that's right. So the bank account information direct is most deposit. Important.
1: Okay, so the logical question, we don't have time for another question. The logical question then is, if absent from the body is present with the Lord, what about those who don't know Jesus when they are absent from the body?
2: Yes.
0: The example we have is in Luke 16 with the parable. I know it's a parable, but a parable is a true-to-life story. And so it's based on reality. And in that, the rich man is, he dies, and yet he's still aware of what's going on, and he can see Lazarus being comforted, and so by Father Abraham. And so it does appear that, and he's in a place of suffering while he awaits ultimate judgment. And so it does appear that people who don't know the Lord Jesus are separated from God immediately and are not in a good place.
1: But the judgment hasn't happened, and the wrath of God has not been assuaged at that point.
0: They're like in a holding cell.
1: Yeah.
2: I would liken it to following death. The intermediate state for an unbeliever is not going to be pleasant. It'll be horrible. But it's like being in the county jail as over against when in the final judgment and those who rejected Christ and don't know Christ are cast into the lake of fire along with Satan. That's like being in federal prison. Mm-hmm. So there is some sort of a distinction there, but none of it's good.
1: Mm-hmm. Not good. And there are some who will say, I do not believe in a God that would eternally separate people from himself. You know, I don't believe in this hell thing that you guys, I believe in heaven. So that's one of those questions that we've got to say, it's not how I feel, it's what does the Bible teach? And that's why I have the two Michaels on here, Dr. Michael Rudelnik, Dr. Michael Van Lanningham. Find out more about them at the website, chrisfabrylive.org. We're going to have three Michaels in the next segment. Oh boy, howdy, it's going to be a party. Continue straight ahead on Moody Radio.
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4: The faithfulness of God is the glue that holds this world together. 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
4: This is Seeking Him with Nancy DeMoss Wagelmuth.
5: What do you do when someone says something about you that isn't true? It may depend on what they say. For example, we're quick to set the record straight when we're criticized.
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7: You can't say I never take out the trash.
6: 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Maybe once a year you take it out without me nagging you.
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8: You really did a great job on that project.
9: Well, thanks. 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
8: Honey, you were right. 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You did a great job.
9: Actually, it was all Heather's idea. 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
1: There's no shortage of sins to call out in today's world. 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
11: Chris Mabry live on Moody Radio. Thanks a lot for joining us today. Thank you for those of you who supported the program. 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I chose this month. I was talking with Dr. Chapman yesterday, Gary Chapman yesterday, about this and how this is ubiquitous in the culture. 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So let me send you a copy of that. 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With the two Michaels, Dr. Michael Redelnik and Dr. Michael Van Lanningham, here is Mike Michael in Illinois. Hi, Mike. Right ahead.
12: Good afternoon, gentlemen. It's good to speak to you again. My question has to do with kings. We're all familiar with people going up to Samuel, I think in 1 Samuel 8, saying, we want a king, and being completely, I don't want to say rebuked, but clearly Samuel said, this is not the will of the Lord. However, in Deuteronomy, notice is given about kings and how they are to operate. And so I don't want to call this a contradiction in the word, but if all you had was Deuteronomy, you wouldn't get the impression that God looked upon Israel having a king being a negative thing. And yet in 1 Samuel 8, it is looked upon as negative, perhaps because they wanted a king like Canaanites had. I can see that being scolded by God. So appreciate your comments about this issue.
13: Yes. The Deuteronomy 17 says you're to appoint the king the Lord your God chooses. And that's the expectation. So, yes, you're 100% right that Deuteronomy promised that there would be a king. However, what happens when you come to 1 Samuel, it's not that they were wrong in wanting a king, it's just they wanted the king at the wrong time. Apparently, some scholars even believe that the king that's being spoken of in Deuteronomy 17 is not just any king, it's talking about David. And so that's why David is called the man after God's own heart. Not only that David had a heart for God, but the man after God's choosing, that he was the one that God always intended for them to have. And yet they were asking out of sequence, out of time, inappropriately rejecting God as their king up until the time that he chose his subregent. And so he gave them Saul. But that really sets up in the story of Samuel the foil, because you have Saul as the failing king and David as the true chosen king, the one that was always intended to be king. And that's what I think happens there. And then the Davidic line becomes the line from whom the Messiah is going to come, the Davidic covenant.
14: Dr. B?
15: I mean, not much to add there. It is interesting that a good part of 1st, 2nd Samuel really does deal with why David ought to be king and not Saul. David was willing to fight Goliath, and Saul was not. And yet, according to 1 Samuel chapter 8, they wanted a king to lead them in battle, and yet Saul refused to do so. So David was the right one to actually fill that role. And I think, as I said already, for Samuel, a good part of that is to give justification for it.
13: Yeah, one of my favorite things, if you read 1 Samuel 15, 16, 17, a lot of people misunderstand the David and Goliath story, particularly when it's applied or preached. It's about how to overcome the giants in your life. And then in chapter 15, actually, what you have is Saul failing as king. Remember, doing what God didn't want, offering sacrifice. Chapter 16, David's anointed. And remember, Samuel's looking at the brothers. And then it says that man looks at the outward appearance, but God looks at the heart. And then you say, well, what did God see in David's heart? Well, then read the next chapter, chapter 17. Who is this Philistine that he should taunt the armies of the living God? He's concerned for David's the chosen king. He's got the right heart because he's concerned for God's honor. And I think the question when we apply it is, who's the person that God's going to use? The person that puts God's honor above their own safety and security, and honoring him more than anything else. And that's why David is a man after God's own heart.
14: Mike, it was a great question. You broke protocol, though. You didn't say happy birthday to Dr. Van Lanningham. Do you want to say that?
12: No, Michael, happy birthday. I myself was born in 1955.
14: Yay!
12: So, wow. And
14: how much did you weigh, Mike?
13: Maybe you guys are really old. That's all I can say.
12: Yeah, I can give you really my present weight better than my baby weight.
14: Okay, no, that's all right. There's grace here. God bless you, Mike. Thanks for your call. That's a really good question. That's thinking, and it makes you think. If you dig into the Bible long enough, it's like, okay, I believe that. Yeah, but what about this? Yeah. And that's why I have the two Michaels on. To talk with somebody named Bill. Hi, Bill. Go right ahead.
16: Hey, how are you guys? I want you guys to know that I think it's the answer to prayer that I'm able to call in today. This has been heavy on my mind the last couple of weeks. And let me preface by saying I'm a born-again believer for more than 40 years. But as my children get older and I recognize that they're not living for the Lord, I'm going to tell you how I think, and maybe you can tell me biblically why I shouldn't think this way. And I've been asking friends, like, how do you spend eternity in heaven where the Bible says there's no more tears, and I might even get choked up just talking about it.
15: Yeah.
16: And the Bible tells us that we are going to recognize people in heaven that we've known down here on earth. And I say this, that God is going to have to brainwash me to, if my children or my family members aren't there, this is, it's a wrong term, I'm sure, but I'm like, God's going to have to brainwash me, because how do I live in eternity where there's no more tears and my kids aren't there with me?
15: First of all, Bill, you have my deepest, deepest sympathy. I'm praise Jesus. I have two born again, very actively serving Jesus kids and their spouses. And so I can only imagine the anguish that you feel. I can't recall that for sure. It says there are no more tears in heaven, but I do know that
13: wipe away every tear.
15: Revelation 21 verse 4, it says he will wipe away every tear from their eyes. And so I think that we might get to heaven and we might be crying because of maybe we see our own shortcomings. Maybe we don't see people in heaven that we really wish were there. I think God will comfort us. I don't know that we're going to be sobbing and weeping for an eternity, but it will require God salving our hearts and our emotions and helping us at those times. And so he will do that. My guess is you will not feel that anguish at that sort of depth and to that degree forever, because God is pretty good at comforting. But anyway, Bill, you have my sympathies. You really do.
13: Well,
17: Michael,
13: as I look at that, it says he will wipe away every tear from their eyes. Death will no longer exist. Grief, crying, pain will exist no longer because the previous things have passed away. And so I see the new creation when we are resurrected and we're in the new creation, the new heavens, the new earth, that it's not going to be some divine neuralizer like in Men in Black that would be in front of our heads where the... where we won't remember. I don't think that's the case, but it will be some sort of divine painkiller comfort that will keep that sorrow somehow. I think it's going to be supernatural. God will bring us comfort. And the only thing I can compare it to is I had surgery about 3 years ago and then had to go back to the hospital for something. And Eva was driving me and I said, are you trying to hit every pothole? You know, I think you missed one there, you know.
14: I can see you saying that.
13: Yeah. We were laughing about that. But then they give you this painkiller and you know you had the surgery and it hurts, but it doesn't hurt then. And you think, how come it doesn't hurt? I'm alert. I'm alive. I'm awake and it doesn't hurt. Well, I think there's going to be a spiritual painkiller that God will apply supernaturally in our new creation. It's what he promises us, and I'm trusting him for it.
15: Yeah,
14: I don't know if I'm buying the painkiller thing, because it almost feels like then I'm not really experiencing truth. You know, that this has had what Bill is describing has happened.
13: Well, no, I think we'll know the truth. I think what we'll have to do is I think what will happen. This is the way it works. Is C.S. Lewis used to say, in this life, we can say, thy will be done. And in the next life, God will say to us, thy will be done. And I think that when we are in the presence of the Lord, we'll have a true understanding that he is only giving people exactly what they wanted. And that will somehow be able to comfort us, in my opinion.
14: I lean more toward the, we're going to understand mm-hmm. more. But Bill, I've feel what you're feeling there and what you're expressing here. And there are a lot of people who are feeling the same thing. Anything else you wanted to say before we leave you, Bill?
16: No, that's all. Happy birthday. And my birthday's tomorrow. So God bless you guys.
14: Yay. Wow. Well, happy birthday Yay. To you.
13: Hey Bill, can I just add one more thing?
16: Sure.
13: Your loved ones, their time's not up.
14: Yep.
13: They have opportunities still. You keep praying, you keep loving them. Ask the hound of heaven to pursue them.
14: Yes.
13: And draw comfort now that you can still pray for them. And ask God for opportunities for you to encourage them as well. Mm. Okay.
14: Mike V, would you pray for Bill's kids right now?
15: Sure. So Lord, like we've already said, you know, we can't possibly understand the depth of his anguish about this. I want to pray, Father, that you would give him the hope that until his kids draw their last breath, that there is still hope. They could still trust Jesus as their Savior. Pray that you help Bill to have wisdom in keeping the doors of communication and affection open to them, that you would use Bill and other winsome Christian people to come into their lives and to share the gospel with Jesus, and that your Spirit might draw them to that point where they will trust him as Savior. In the meantime, Father, I just pray you'd help Bill to rely on you, to trust you, to draw strength and encouragement and comfort from you. You know everything, God. You do everything, and you do it according to your will in a beautiful way. And so help Bill with the truth of those things and let those steady him, please. In Jesus' name I pray. Amen.
14: I think of that, the peace that passes all understanding, that it, as you walk through your life now with this kind of anxiety hanging over you, that God would give you that kind of peace. Bill, I'm so glad you called today. 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
14: 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We have a link at chrisfabrylive.org. And I saw a video of our very own Michael Rudelnik sitting in a white chair talking about his life. And Trisha's going to put that on the website. If you have not seen this, you got to go to chrisfabrylive.org and click on this. Tell me more about that, Michael.
13: Well, it's a Chosen People Ministries has a campaign called I Found Shalom, and they have testimonies of Jewish people who have found the peace of God through Messiah. And so I did it last summer. It got posted recently, and a lot of replies and comments. But here's an interesting, I think this is the most encouraging thing. First night it got posted, I started shouting about this. Here's what happened. When I went to Hebrew school with this guy. I went to high school with him. Used to play ball with him in the schoolyard where we all played, night center. And when I would come to the schoolyard after I'd become a follower of Jesus, he would get on the steps on the side and start shouting mockery in front of everyone, just busting on me and making fun of me, even that I didn't smoke pot like other guys did there, and just hassling me like crazy, publicly, loudly. And then about 10 years ago, we reconnected on Facebook, and he said, I'm really sorry for the way I treated you back then, and it was fine. And we've kind of had occasional interaction. Never really, one time I saw him since then, but mostly on Facebook. Anyway, my story has my mom being a secret believer, a closeted believer. And this is what he wrote after this video comes out. I like this part at the beginning. Firstly, you look great. Ah! Then he says, in those initial times when you found Yeshua, I might have given you some flack back in the Holy Land of Brooklyn. Forgive me. But today, I am also a closeted, secret follower, as I too have a connection to Jesus. I do not belong to a messianic congregation, but I believe in him. And I tell certain people of my faith in him. Life's a journey, and we all reach places at different stages, but I can say your story was the best 12 minutes and 32 seconds I've spent learning in decades.
14: I
13: saw this comment, and Eva was brushing her teeth, and I'm sitting at the foot of our bed, and I start going, wow, wow. I'm shouting, wow. She thought something bad happened. She comes running out with her toothbrush in her mouth. What? You know.
14: But and nobody was hitting you on the back of the, on your back.
13: No, this is just, and he talked about, wow. He goes on talking about going to Israel and seeing the places where Yeshua walked and how it just convinced him.
14: Wow.
15: Wow.
14: Isn't that great? The same thing. That is great. Fantastic. And you never know. And again, thinking of Bill's kids, he doesn't know what video they're going to see.
13: That's why I thought of this. Yeah.
14: Yeah. And who they're going to, you know, work next to, or what somebody's going to say. And I guess the real question for all of us is, who are you going to trust with these people that you care about the most? Mm-hmm. You have to entrust them into the one who loved them enough to die for them, right,
13: Michael? Yeah, that's it. And that's why I was saying, you know, this is 50 years ago when he would mock me in the schoolyard. You know, that's more than 50 years. And yet, here he is. He says he's a secret believer, but he did it on my Facebook page that he said this. Apparently, and his name is there. Everyone knows now. That's, you know, the people who have looked at it. I think there's been about 50,000 views of that video. Wow.
14: Well, there's going to be more now because we're going to link it at chrisfabrylive.org.
13: Now there's going to be a million views, right, at Chris Fabry Live. So,
14: don't know about that.
13: But the point is, you just can't give up on people. You've got to keep praying for them, keep taking every opportunity when the Lord gives it to us to lovingly, winsomely talk about the good news of Messiah. And I'm just so excited that when I saw that, I was shouting for joy.
14: We all have those stories. Mike V, you probably have stories too of the people that you thought they will never, or maybe you yourself, I'll never, you know, and God grabbed a hold of you. The hound of heaven chased you down, didn't he?
15: Yeah, I mean, the hound of heaven does that with everybody who comes to Christ. You know, we're all trophies of grace. We really are.
13: It's true.
14: I'm glad to hear it. Michael, thank you for sharing that today. We're not going to get to the rest of the questions here because there's some important things that happened here on the program today. I don't know if you picked up on them. Not just how much Michael weighed when he was born, but some real spiritual stuff that God is moving in hearts. And you were part of that today as you've listened here, as you pray for those people who call in. And I can't thank you enough, Michael and Michael, for doing this. You're going to come back in September now.
13: Yep, looking forward to it.
14: On the first day of autumn, I think it is. So make sure you mark it down in your calendar. Come on back the 23rd of September as we head toward fall and winter and the Bible right here at the back fence. Happy birthday, Michael.
13: Happy birthday, Michael.
15: Thanks, guys.
14: And we're going to record a Back Fence post. By the way, if you are a Back Fence partner with us and you get the video every Thursday, we're going to record next Thursday's video. Make sure you look at that. And if you want to become a partner, go to chrisfabrylive.org. Tomorrow, something happened at the pitcher's mound. A coach went out to his little league team. The pitcher was in a pickle. And the coach said something that has divided the internet. Some people said that was the best thing I've ever heard. Others said that was just awful. And we're going to hear what he said and talk with the coach tomorrow here at the Back Fence. Chris Fabry Live is a production of Moody Radio, a ministry of Moody Bible Institute. Thanks for listening.
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25: It's Crazy Money Day. Hi, I'm Chuck Bentley with my money life from Crown. The story of four lepers in 2 Kings 7 offers surprising lessons about money, stewardship, and God's provision. The city of Samaria was in the middle of a devastating famine. Food was scarce, hope was gone, and people were desperate. Meanwhile, four lepers sat outside the city gates facing an impossible choice. If they stayed where they were, they would die. If they entered the city, they would die. They decided to take a risk and go to the enemy camp. What they discovered changed everything. God miraculously caused the Armenian army to flee, leaving behind food, silver, gold, clothing, and supplies. The four lepers suddenly found themselves surrounded by abundance. At first, they ate, collected the valuables, and hid treasures for themselves. But then they stopped and said something remarkable. "We're not doing right. This is a day of good news, and we're keeping it to ourselves." Their conviction is a stewardship lesson. God's blessings aren't meant to stop with us. They're to flow through us. Even the lepers recognized that abundance carried responsibility. They needed to share this good news. The lepers remind us that faith sometimes requires action. They moved forward despite uncertainty, and God met them there. Often provision is discovered by taking faithful steps and trusting the Lord with the outcome. what we find can make a difference to our family, church, and community. Now, I invite you to join us in Knoxville, Tennessee, September the 10th through the 12th to celebrate Crown's 50th anniversary. I'll be doing some special teaching on biblical stewardship. Register now at crown.org/50years.
4: 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The Lord made them both. Growing your faith with Proverbs 22, verse 2.
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9: 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But what specific guidance does Scripture give about confronting, forgiving, and restoring a brother or sister in Christ who sins against us? Today on The Verdict, Pastor John Monroe explains as we take a closer look at the biblical process of spiritual restoration.
26: I have friends who buy old cars and restore them. It's very impressive what they can do with their meticulous attention to detail. Today, we're learning not about restoration of cars or furniture, but spiritual restoration. In Psalm 23, King David says of the Lord, "He restores my soul." David knew personally about restoration. Once he had strayed very far from the Lord, committed serious sin, and then knew God's wonderful forgiveness and restoration. Today we're going to learn about restoration. Because of our fallenness, there's often conflict in homes and even in the church. What are you going to do when someone sins and offends you? Gossip about it? Brood over it? Shun the person? Let's learn about spiritual restoration from the wonderful teaching of Jesus. Forgiveness of all of our sins is one of the brilliant benefits of our salvation. The forgiveness of sins is a gift from God. It's not something that we can achieve. We can't atone for our own sins. We cannot eradicate even the smallest of sins from our lives. And so we are saved, the Bible says. Our sins are forgiven by grace alone, through faith alone, in Christ alone. Paul writes to the Colossians that God has delivered us from the kingdom of darkness into the kingdom of his beloved Son through the redemption, through his redemption, the forgiveness of our sins. We sometimes sing, "My sin, oh, the bliss of this glorious thought. My sin, not in part, but in whole, is nailed to his cross, and I bear it no more. Praise the Lord, O my soul." How wonderful to know that in the grace of God, you, whatever your past, whatever you've done, whatever you've thought, that all of that can be eradicated, eternally eradicated through the grace of God. And one of the marks of those who have been transformed by the grace of God is that we who have had our sins forgiven should be characterized by forgiving others. Why are we sometimes so slow to forgive others when we have received such a magnificent salvation? Sometimes it's difficult, isn't it, to forgive others? And we'll think of that next week. There are situations in life, all of us have experienced them and experienced them, when we are offended, when we feel someone has wronged us. And we're going to deal with that. But before looking at the particulars of the teaching of Jesus this morning, let me say that there are many situations in life, and you know this if you're married, where every wrong, perceived or real, doesn't require confrontation. We're going to deal with situations which require confrontation, but there are many situations in life where we are a bit offended, and rather than make an issue of it, we should show what the Bible calls as forbearance, forbearing with one another. Paul writes, with all humility and gentleness, with patience, bearing with one another in love, eager to maintain the unity of the Spirit in the bond of peace. True of the home, true of the church, true in your workplace, that when we're offended, we don't need to make an issue of something, but rather, certainly those of us who are following Jesus, sometimes we choose to ignore the situation, to suffer the insult, certainly to forgive from our hearts, to move on, to be kind, not to gossip about this wrong, but rather to understand, as Peter tells us, that love covers a multitude of sins. No, the scripture is not saying that we cover up our sin, but we are saying in a loving situation, whether it's in our marriage or home or at work, certainly in the church, that when we love someone, we show that forbearance, that gentleness, that patience with them, understanding that we ourselves are also sinful people. But how do we act? And what should we do when we are aware that a brother or sister in Christ is sinning against us? What are we to do if that person persists in that sin, in that wrongdoing, in that divisive conduct, in that malicious gossip, in that false teaching, in that very sinful behavior? What are we to do? Well, let's turn to Matthew chapter 18. The Lord Jesus is going to tell us exactly what we are to do. Sadly, this scripture is rarely followed, but is very, very clear. We're dealing this morning with spiritual restoration. We're going to read, first of all, verses 12 through 14, where Jesus, in a sense, summarizes a story which is given in more detail in Luke chapter 15 of the sheep which strays. But he's dealing not so much, I think, with the unbeliever, but when we as believers stray. Have you ever strayed, spiritually speaking? Anyone here ever got off track spiritually? I should see a flood of hands. Which one of us would say that we have never strayed? Which one of us that would say that we have always faithfully followed Jesus every day? No, the reality is that we do stray. Verse 12, then, of Matthew 18, what do you think? Isn't Jesus the perfect teacher? What do you think? If a man has 100 sheep and one of them has gone astray, does he not leave the 99 on the mountains and go in search of the one that went astray? And if he finds it, truly I say to you, he rejoices over it more than over the 99 that never went astray. So it is not the will of my Father who is in heaven that one of these little ones should perish. A reminder that our Lord Jesus Christ is the perfect shepherd. Three times in the verses I read, we have the words going astray. I remember when I was practicing law, we had a client who's a very wealthy farmer. And I remember going to his farm and him explaining his problem to me, that he was a grower of leeks. In Scotland, we eat a lot of leeks. You don't seem to eat them so much here. But he had many, many acres of leeks. And during the winter months, when there was snow, his neighbor farmer, instead of taking care of his sheep and building the fences between the two farms, he let the fences, at least this was our client's contention, and I always believed what our client said, of course, but this is his explanation, and that the neighbor's sheep strayed into his field and in fact ate the leeks. Sheep do not normally eat leeks, but because the farmer in the neighboring field was a poor shepherd, wasn't feeding his sheep, and the sheep strayed. And Jesus is reminding us that we are like sheep. The Bible tells us that in several ways. All we like sheep have gone astray. One of the characteristics of sheep, they're not the most intelligent animals, they love to stray. And when sheep stray, they tend to get into trouble. Here they are in a property they shouldn't belong to. They fall into the ditch. They get injured. And the reality is that when you and I, who are following Jesus Christ, when we are like sheep and we go astray, we get ourselves into all kinds of problems, don't we? Our life begins to unravel. We create problems for ourselves, for our parents, for our husband, for our wife, for those that we work with, when we get off track, when we stray. But notice what Jesus says. What does the good shepherd do? Oh, the bad shepherd wouldn't care less. The good shepherd goes after the sheep. In Luke 15, the story is he searches and searches for that straying sheep until he finds it. How wonderful then that we who are sinful people, who disregard God, who go our own way, that God does not leave us to our own devices, but rather in love, he sends his son into this world as the good shepherd who gives his life for the sheep, who comes to seek and to save those that are lost. Our Lord Jesus Christ comes on a mission, on a rescue mission, to search and search for that lost sheep. Praise God for that. We would never, ever, ever find our way back to God. We would go further and further away. And how wonderful that God intervenes in our lives and brings us to a church where we can hear the wonderful message of the gospel, that if you repent of your sin and if you turn from your sin and if you look to Christ and Christ alone, he will save you, he will cleanse you, he'll bring you to that eternal fold, because when he finds that sheep, he gives that sheep eternal life and they shall never perish. And all of heaven rejoices. All of heaven rejoices over the one sheep. Think of the wonder of that. That heaven itself rejoices when that straying sheep is found and brought to the fold. So all of us stray from time to time. But even, and here's the point in this passage, here's the context, that we who are following Jesus, we also sometimes stray. And praise God for spiritual shepherds, for pastors, for elders, for parents, for Sunday school teachers, for friends in Christ, that when we stray, they don't leave us to our own devices, but they, in tenderness, as we will see, confront us. The subject is spiritual restoration. What do you do when this person you know, who's a brother or sister in Christ, strays, and perhaps you're aware of their sin? In fact, their sin may be against you. Here it is. Step one, private confrontation. Step one, private confrontation, verse 15. If your brother sins against you, go and tell him his fault between you and him alone. Underline the word alone. Very, very important. If he listens to you, you have gained your brother. This confrontation is a sign of your love and your care and your friendship of that person. Proverbs 27, verse 6. Better is open rebuke than hidden love. Do you like to be rebuked? No one likes to be rebuked, but it is necessary. If we're going to grow in the Lord, from time to time, all of us, including pastors, need open rebuke. Better is open rebuke than hidden love. Verse 6, faithful are the wounds of a friend. Profuse are the kisses of an enemy. Here is a person who flatters you, who kisses you. But as they do that, they're stabbing you behind the back. That's a very antithesis of the teaching of Jesus. Faithful are the wounds of a friend. And can I say, brother, sister, when you are confronted regarding that sin, do not resent it. I realize your first reaction is going to be defensive. You're going to try and think of something where you can attack that person. Don't do that. Remember, last week we learned that humility is key in the Christian life. When you go astray and your brother or your sister has the integrity and the spiritual maturity to speak to you privately, one-on-one, say, praise God that this person loves me. Faithful are the wounds of a friend. And listen, as Jesus says, your brother or sister may listen to you. They may agree with you. If he listens to you, verse 15, you have gained your brother. That's your goal. Your goal is not to devastate the person. Your goal is not to humiliate them. You want to gain them. You want to bring them back, as it were, to the path. Also, you may have prejudged the issue. You may have come to a wrong conclusion. You may not know all the relevant facts. You may have thought, well, I'm reading between the lines, but you're reading the wrong lines. You're adding two and two, but you're coming to five. This very, very wise procedure taught by the Lord Jesus protects us against premature judgment and also prevents casting a shadow over someone's reputation where you make a judgment which could be very, very wrong, and instead of resolving that question with the individual on a private basis, you malign that person and in a sense assassinate their character. So what are you to do when that person offends you? Don't jump to a conclusion. First step, private confrontation. Because why? Your goal is spiritual restoration. When you confront that person, they may admit the wrongdoing. They may say, that is right, I was wrong. I did say that, I am so sorry. Please forgive me. And the matter is resolved. You have won your spiritual brother and sister in Christ. He or she has been spiritually restored. That's step one. Step two, private confrontation. Step two, plural reproof, verse 16. But if he does not listen, you say, yeah, the person offends me, they don't listen to me, okay. If he doesn't listen, take one or two others along with you, that every charge may be established by the evidence of two or three witnesses. This is brilliant teaching by Jesus, isn't it? So you go to the person. They don't listen. They say, no, that's wrong, or go away. I'm not going to meet with you. Or they meet with you and they start insulting you. They're proud. What are you to do? You take one or two others with you. See, bringing someone else with you communicates to the person that this is serious. A third party also provides, you don't bring your best friend, but you bring someone who you feel can bring some objectivity, and it also provides some protection for you. And as Jesus says, it provides corroboration of the conversation. That was very, very important in Jewish law. Deuteronomy 19, verse 15, only on the evidence of two or three witnesses shall a charge be established. That's wise. Sometimes we don't have it in this legal system that someone can be convicted on the evidence of only one person, not under Jewish law, not under the law I practiced. Corroboration. So one person, you go to the person, they don't listen to you. You bring another person with you, or two people with you, and you state the facts. Yes, they listen to the individual as well. Here is corroboration. And in particular, don't bring a charge against an elder. Don't bring a charge against a pastor, except on the evidence of two or three witnesses. You say, really? Yes, really. 1 Timothy 5:19. Do not admit a charge against an elder except on the evidence of two or three witnesses. That was part of the Jewish law. Paul is making it part of the evidence of the New Testament. Why is that? Because church leaders are particularly susceptible to unfair criticisms and accusations, malicious rumors, and gossip. If you're in the public eye, if you're a politician, if you're in the media, if you're doing anything in public, you realize that you're a target. And sometimes there is malicious statements. Think of all that goes on social media today. People passing judgment, people making the most awful, awful accusations against people. That has no part in the vocabulary

0: Whatever you lose on earth shall be loosed in heaven. Again, I say to you, if two of you agree on earth about anything they ask, it will be done for them by my Father in heaven. For where two or three are gathered in my name, there am I among them. Step one, private confrontation. Step two, plural reproof. Step three, public rebuke. If spiritual restoration has still not been achieved, the matter is brought to the church. So you've taken a couple of people with you, they still don't listen. The person's sin continues. Their immorality, their lies, whatever it is, their false doctrine, it continues. You bring it to the church. The leaders then of the church approach the individual who has yet another opportunity to repent. The leadership of the church will be in prayer. They will give time to that individual to think of the seriousness of the situation, having listened to the person, of course. You see, when people fall in sin, and you know this, if you've gone astray, your heart's hard, isn't it? And when you're confronted, you may not initially admit your sin. That was true of David, King David, with his sin of Bathsheba. Took a long time before he finally admitted, as Nathan went to him and said, no, you are the man. You are wrong. You have offended God.
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0: Well, what's your verdict? I trust you personally have experienced spiritual restoration. All of us have sinned. We're like sheep going astray. The Good Shepherd comes, finds us, puts us on his shoulders, and brings us back to the fold. We love God's forgiveness, but sometimes we're very unforgiving and harsh with others. Follow the teaching of Jesus. Remember, the goal is not to hurt the person or get even. The goal is to win your brother or sister in the spiritual work of restoration.
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4: Are you in bondage to what other people think about you? John Eldridge once said this on my show, "One day, your story will be told correctly." This is Susie Larson with another Grow and Go moment, helping you to discover and enjoy what God wants to do in and through you. In the book of Matthew, chapter 27, verse 54, we read this. The Roman officer and the other soldiers at the crucifixion were terrified by the earthquake and all that had happened. They said, "This man truly was the Son of God." Jesus was content to be misunderstood. He was on a mission to save all who would believe in him. The King of Kings humbled himself so low as to die a criminal's death on the cross. He endured abhorrent dishonor and disrespect. He was mocked by fools and killed by religious leaders. He was abandoned by his friends and felt forsaken by his Father. At any moment, he could have called the whole thing off and thousands of angels would have come to his aid. But he endured it all for love. Once he gave up his spirit, the thick veil tore from the top to the bottom. The earth quaked. The sky turned black. The dead rose. It took all of these earthly phenomena for the guards and soldiers to finally declare, "Truly, this was the Son of God." As I said, John Eldridge said on my show, one day, your story will be told correctly. Eventually, the truth will win. We waste so much precious energy and lose valuable perspective when we try to manage others' opinions of us. What if we just stayed on mission? Like Jesus, we'd become a force to reckon with. Put a stop to any thoughts about what others might think about you. Renew your mind with thoughts of God's fierce, unchanging love for you. This is Susie Larson with another Grow and Go moment. For more resources, go to growandgotoday.com.
5: There's no shortage of sins to call out in today's world. 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
7: Have you ever thought about the incredible potential of the tongue? 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Today on Turning Point, Dr. David Jeremiah shares from Proverbs about the way in which our words can be a dangerous and destructive force. 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
8: And thank you for joining us. We're studying the book of Proverbs together. I hope you've been with us during this series because we've been dealing with some very interesting subjects. And today we're going to talk about something we don't really like to talk about this because we all hold our hands up and say guilty. We all have used our tongue in ways that has not been pleasing to the Lord. But that doesn't mean we should give up on making use of our tongue proper, and that's what Proverbs will help us to do. It will give us clues and help us to understand how powerful the tongue is. And we'll get to that study in just a moment. Before we do that, let me just remind you again that God has a plan for the nation of Israel. No matter what you've been hearing or watching on television, what people are saying, some people in powerful positions doing things that are very foolish, I want you to know God has a plan, and I've written about that in this book called God's Heart for Israel and Why It Should Have a Place in Your Heart, too. How you should feel about Israel. As Christians, you don't just get to take your signal from the people who are speaking the loudest in the world, and they will do everything they can to destroy Israel. But as Christians, we have a better way. And God has laid this out for us. And in the Bible, there are many passages that tell us what our attitude should be toward our Jewish friends. And I'm going to ask you to read this book and become strong in your support of what God says is high on His list. We will make this book available to you when you send a gift of any size to Turning Point during the month of August. The month is getting away from us, so don't wait too much longer before you write that letter and send your gift and just say, please send me the book on Israel, and it'll be on its way before you know it. It's our joy to do this because it will add value to your life as a Christian and give you perspective and direction right straight from God's Word. Here is Power Up Your Words, Power of the Tongue, here from Proverbs.
9: Bell Data ran an ad in the Financial Times of Canada that said, listen carefully, this is a full-blown, state-of-the-art, fully integrated, user-friendly, multifunctional, omnilingual, multitasking word and data processing system with advanced graphic generation capabilities. You'll never guess what they were talking about. A pencil. That's right. They used all those words to describe a pencil. We live in a world of words. A New York plumber didn't know whether he could use hydrochloric acid to unclog drains he was working on. And he wanted to be assured that it was safe, so he wrote the National Bureau of Standards in Washington, D.C. And this was the answer they gave. The efficacy of hydrochloric acid is indisputable, but the corrosive residue is incompatible with metallic substances. Well, the plumber read the note and wrote back to them and thanked them for the okay to use the acid. So the Bureau panicked and they tried again with this note. We cannot assume responsibility for the production of toxic and noxious residue which hydrochloric acid can produce. We suggest you use an alternate procedure. Well, he was flattered again that they would write him the second time to tell him it was okay. He was still a little confused about it, and finally, one of the Bureau's top commissioners grabbed the communication and wrote these lines, "Don't use the acid, it'll eat the pipes." And he couldn't help but wonder why they didn't write that to him the first time. Who would have thought that so much would be wrapped up in words. So much could be made of them. I was astounded to discover that the words lips and mouth and tongue and speaking and talebearer and answerer are referenced some 90 times in the book of Proverbs. Solomon says more about this subject in his book of wise sayings than any of the topics that we have already studied. It may be the most often mentioned subject in the entire book. In fact, Solomon goes as far as to say in Proverbs 18:21 that death and life are in the power of the tongue, and those who love it will eat its fruit. In what some have called God's hate list, we read in Proverbs chapter 6, verses 16 through 19, these words, "These six things the Lord hates, Yea, seven are an abomination to him: a proud look, a lying tongue, hands that shed innocent blood, a heart that devises wicked plans, feet that are swift in running to evil, a false witness who speaks lies, and one who sows discord among the brethren. And if you go down through those seven things, three of them have to do with the tongue. Three of them are sins that we commit with our tongue, and they made God's hate list. Of the seven things on the list of things God says he hates and that are an abomination to him, we have a lying tongue, a false witness who speaks lies, and one who sows discord among the brethren. If that doesn't get our attention, I don't know what will. God cares about what we do with the instrument that he has put in our mouth. And the book of James tells us that it's easier to bridle a wild stallion than it is to control our tongue. How many of us have learned the hard way that just when we think we have this mastered, all of a sudden we discover that it is an unruly evil, able to do great damage if we're not careful. Now, I want to talk with you about two things the tongue can do, and they are opposites of each other. A tongue can break something down or it can build something up. Your tongue has the capacity to tear something apart or to strengthen and put something back together. And I want to talk with you, first of all, about a tongue that breaks down. And in the book of Proverbs, there are many things said about the evil and difficult to describe use of the tongue. I want to go through just a few of these categories, and I want you to see all these things, and I'm not even going to touch on them. There's some 90 of them. I don't have time to do all of them. But I want you to see the cumulative impact of the book of Proverbs when it comes to the tongue. Now, one of the words that I noticed as I first began to read this book was that there was a great deal of discussion about the perverse tongue. The perverse tongue. And that is a word which means all that you can think of in the ugliest use of the tongue: deception and deceit. And it's kind of a cover word for all of the other things we're going to talk about. The perverse use of the tongue, it carries along with it sordid kinds of things that we say to one another. I was at a football game and I was standing in line waiting to get something to eat at halftime. And it was a long line and there were three co-eds in front of me. They looked like maybe they were juniors or sophomores. And I actually had to leave the line and walk away because their language was so filthy. I didn't want my ears to hear any more of it. It was so absolutely filthy with guffaw laughs and kinds of jokes. And you hear that kind of awfulness coming out of their mouth. You realize the perverseness of language today and the perversity of it. Listen to what the Word of God has to say. And I'm going to give you the proverb and I'm going to read it. We're going to go through them as quickly as we can. The perverse tongue. Chapter 2, verse 12 says, to deliver you from the man who speaks perverse things. Chapter 4, verse 24 says, put away from you a deceitful mouth and put perverse lips far from you. Chapter 6 and verse 12 says, a worthless person, a wicked man, walks with a perverse mouth. Chapter 8, verse 13 says, the fear of the Lord is to hate evil, pride and arrogance and the evil way, and the perverse mouth I hate. Chapter 10, verse 31 says, the mouth of the righteous brings forth wisdom, but the perverse tongue will be cut out. Chapter 10, verse 32, the lips of the righteous know what is acceptable, but the mouth of the wicked what is perverse. Chapter 16, verse 28, a perverse man sows strife, and a whisperer separates the best of friends. Chapter 17, verse 20, he who has a deceitful heart finds no good, and he who has a perverse tongue falls into evil. Chapter 19, verse 1, better is the poor who walks in his integrity than one who is perverse in his lips and is a fool. Chapter 12 and verse 18, there is one who speaks like the piercings of a sword, but the tongue of the wise promotes health. Did you hear the last one? There is one who speaks like the piercings of a sword. Your tongue has that capability. My tongue has that capability. The perverseness, the wickedness of our tongue can sometimes be overwhelming. And sometimes I'm sure you have been surprised at things that have come out of your mouth and you thought, how could I ever have said that? The piercings of a sword. Roxanne Lulliff's labels the undisciplined talker as harm, H-A-R-M. It's an acrostic, and it means the hit-and-run mouth. And she describes it like this: a person who, for whatever reason, feels compelled to tell you just what he thinks of you and your actions, regardless of how well he knows you. His desire is to be heard without hearing, to be known without knowing. He doesn't care about getting the facts straight. He wants attention. So he's a hit-and-run mouth. How many of you know some hit-and-run mouths? Every time you get around them, you get soiled by them. You get debris all over you because they're just unrestrained, perverse tongues. That's one kind of tongue that will tear people down, a perverse tongue. But it shouldn't surprise you to discover that in the book of Proverbs, there's a great deal of information about a lying tongue. A little boy was once asked what the Bible says about lying. And he said that the Bible says that lying is a very present help in the time of trouble. And that's not what the Bible says about lying, I want you to know. That's the way some people apply it. But in the book of Proverbs, there's just one after another of references to lying tongues. Chapter 6, we've already read and talked about the lying tongue on the list of God's seven abominations. But in 12:19, we read, "The truthful lips shall be established forever, but a lying tongue," watch this, "is but for a moment." Isn't that something? Truth goes on, but somebody who lies, they're not around very long. Chapter 12, verse 22, "Lying lips are an abomination to the Lord, but those who deal truthfully are his delight." Chapter 13, verse 5, "A righteous man hates lying, but a wicked man is loathsome and comes to shame." Chapter 14, verse 5, "A faithful witness does not lie, but a false witness will utter lies." And chapter 21, verse 6 says, "Getting treasures by a lying tongue is the fleeting fancy of those who seek death." Lying. We could almost do a whole lesson just on the lying tongue, because there's so much information in Proverbs and in other parts, in the Psalms, in some of the other wisdom literature, and in many places in the New Testament. We have made lying the favorite indoor sport in our culture, and we even have words for it. In the political jargon, we call it spin. And spin is nothing more than a way to describe a lie, because it's an attempt to make people think about something in a way different from the reality that's behind it. So lying is a part of our culture, and the Bible says that lying is a part of the tearing down of people with our tongues. When you lie about something, you put into a process destruction that will ultimately have its impact on someone somewhere. And then the third kind of tongue that breaks down is what we might call a slandering tongue. In the book of Proverbs, you will find much information about this. Chapter 12, verse 17 says, "He who speaks the truth declares righteousness, but a false witness, deceit." The words "false witness" are the words in the Old Testament that talk about being a slanderer. Making a false witness against somebody is to slander them. Chapter 19, verse 5 says, "A false witness will not go unpunished, and he who speaks lies will not escape." Chapter 19 and verse 9 says, "A false witness shall not go unpunished, and he who speaks lies shall perish." Chapter 25, verse 18 says, "A man who bears false witness against his neighbor," now watch this, "is like a club, a sword, and a sharp arrow." And chapter 26, 18 and 19 says, "Like a madman who throws firebrands, arrows, and death is the man who deceives his neighbor and then says, 'I was only joking.'" Does that sound contemporary or what? He does his neighbor in, and then, in order to make himself look good, says, "Oh, I was just kidding. I was just joking." A lot of harm has been done under the cloak of, "I was just joking," when it was an intended hurt in the beginning. I know this is getting personal, but it's going to get more personal before it gets better. So just hang in there and we'll get through this, because this is powerful stuff from the book of Proverbs. Here's another kind of tongue that will break down, a gossiping tongue. Key word in the book of Proverbs is the word talebearer. Isn't that interesting? Listen to these words. Chapter 11, verse 9. "The hypocrite with his mouth destroys his neighbor, but through knowledge the righteous shall be delivered." Chapter 11 and verse 13, "A talebearer reveals secrets, but he who is faithful conceals a matter. Chapter 16, verse 27, an ungodly man digs up evil and it is on his lips like a burning fire. He digs around and he gets it and then he just uses his mouth to spread it. Chapter 16, verse 28, a perverse man sows strife and a whisperer separates the best of friends. Chapter 17, verse 9, he who covers a transgression seeks love, but he who repeats a matter separates friends. Chapter 18, verse 8, the words of a talebearer are like tasty trifles. They go down into the inmost body. Actually, the Hebrew says down into the rooms of the belly. And literally what that says is that a person who listens to gossip and gets in the habit of listening to it, it's like tasty trifles that go down into the inmost part of his being. We can get on the phone and we can't wait to get on the phone to hear this nasty little bit of rumor that's been spread, and it's just like a tasty little trifle and we eat it and it goes down into our belly and we love the joy of a little tasty morsel of gossip. Isn't that what happens? We don't realize that it's destructive. In fact, it's interesting to me, and you might want to just make this note in your notes, that chapter 18 and verse 8 is repeated almost word for word in chapter 26, verse 22. Two proverbs exactly alike. Chapter 20, verse 19 says, he who goes about as a talebearer reveals secrets, so don't associate with one who flatters with his lips. On a windswept hill in an English country churchyard stands a drab gray slate tombstone. And the etchings on the tombstone read like this. Beneath this stone, a lump of clay, lies Arabella Young, who on the 24th of May began to hold her tongue. There are many people who have never set fire to a man burned at the stake, who have never clapped their hands at the shrieks of those who in agony are being torn apart by some lion in a coliseum. There are people who have never beat the drums to drown out the agonizing cry of those who were offered to the fiery god of Molech. But there are people without number who assassinate friends and neighbors and acquaintances by untrue talebearing, vicious and evil words. I don't think there's any one of us who has been free of feeling the sting of unkind words. Winston Churchill was attending an official ceremony in London, and there were two men behind him who recognized him and began to whisper behind his back. One of them said, they say Churchill's quite senile now. Yes, they say he's doing England more harm than good. They say he should step aside and leave the running of this government to younger and more dynamic people. Churchill turned around and with a loud voice said, they also say he's quite deaf. You just never know who's listening when you're talking. A gossiping tongue. Let me give you one last one. A flattering tongue. Listen carefully to the difference between flattering and gossiping. If gossip is saying behind a person's back what you would never say to his face, flattery is saying to his face what you would never say behind his back. And there is in the book of Proverbs a number of warnings about flattering. When we talked about morality back at the beginning of this series, remember one of the tools that a seductress uses is flattery. In chapter 6, verse 24, to keep you from the evil woman, from the flattering tongue of a seductress. Chapter 7, verse 21, with her enticing speech, she caused him to yield, and with her flattering lips, she seduced him. Chapter 26, verses 24 and 25 says, he who hates disguises it with his lips and lays up deceit within himself. When he speaks kindly, watch this, do not believe him, for there are seven abominations in his heart. Isn't that interesting? When a person is a flatterer, I talked about this earlier, a stroker who cannot ever be around you, that they're not stroking you about something, and after a while, it's like it doesn't mean anything anymore because it's so consistent. I'm not trying to tell you don't say good things to people. We're going to talk about that in a moment. But sometimes what you see on the outside is not what's going on the inside. In this particular situation, this person is speaking sweet words, and there are seven abominations in his heart. Flattery is a tool that can be used to manipulate people, and it doesn't come from a foundation of reality. This whole business of passing around information and slander and gossip and repeating things that ought not to be repeated can be the destruction of any organization. And it seems to me that in a church where we want to really have closeness in our groups and all of that, we always need to be on guard. I have a little thing that I use that's very helpful to me. When people call me and they tell me something about somebody, I said, you know what, before you tell me that, let me just help you with it. I want you to know that as soon as you get done with this, I'm going to call that person up and tell them exactly what you said. So if you want to go ahead and tell me, I'll be happy to pass it on to them, although it might be best if you do it. I have never had a conversation continue after I've made that statement, ever. We have to be careful that we don't become repositories of evil speech. We have to be on guard to keep that away from us, because once we hear it, we can't unhear it. May God give us discipline to do that, because so often things can get so twisted once the story gets started. There was a cartoon in Leadership Magazine that showed something being passed verbally from one pew to the next, like a person would turn around and pass it to the next pew. And this is what they did to show how this can get out of hand. The first pew, the person says, "My ear kind of hurts." The second pew said, "The pastor has an earache." The third pew said, "The pastor got a hearing aid." And the fourth pew heard, "The pastor's having trouble hearing." And the fifth pew said, "The pastor got a double earring." And the sixth pew, an old lady with a cane is walking out and she says, "That's it, I'm out of here, the pastor's got a double earring." That was in Leadership Magazine, just to show how things deteriorate once they get out of hand. Oh, how careful we should be that our tongues are not tools to tear down and break down. I wish I had more time, but I've got to move on to the positive part of this. Let's talk about the tongue that builds up. Once again, from the book of Proverbs. And the first thing you notice when you start looking for it is that there's a number of references to a righteous tongue. Did you know that God can give your tongue the characteristic that is described as righteous? That means good and holy and helpful. A righteous tongue is referenced in chapter 10, verse 11. The mouth of the righteous is a well of life, but violence covers the mouth of the wicked. 10:20 says, "The tongue of the righteous is choice silver." 10:21 says, "The lips of the righteous feed many." Chapter 10, verse 31 says, "The mouth of the righteous brings forth wisdom." Chapter 10, verse 32 says, "The lips of the righteous know what is acceptable." Isn't that a great thought there? Somebody says, "How do you know what you should say or what you shouldn't say?" The Bible says that the lips of the righteous person knows what is acceptable. And how many of you know that when you are walking with the Lord and the Holy Spirit's in control of your life, you can almost sometimes feel words get caught in your throat as the Spirit of God says, "Don't say that. Keep that in your spirit." The lips of the righteous know what is acceptable.
8: Amen. Just one of the things we are learning from the book of Proverbs. And friends, we are so happy to be able to bring this truth to you every day. 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
0: 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My name is Wyatt. I'm the producer of The Bill Arnold Show here at Faith Radio. You know, one of my favorite books, in fact, I think it is my favorite book, it comes from James in the New Testament, and it talks a lot in James about the sin of partiality, specifically in chapter 2. The first 13 verses address this. We can't honor others more than certain people in our lives, right? Or be friends with the rich and not care about the poor. It's a major issue and it's a major theme throughout scripture as well. Jesus loved the innocent, the poor, the people who were maybe not of the highest standard in that time. We're called to do the same as Christians. So that's my encouragement for you today. Live your life in such a way that supports all around you and shows love to those who need it.
11: 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He's extended an open invitation to you. 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

0: 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I'll pause here for just a minute to give you an opportunity to switch. We live in a time when most people, even within the church, view sex between consenting adults as a harmless, private matter. In sharp contrast, Alistair Begg illustrates the relevance and importance of pursuing sexual purity, whether you're single or married. Turn in your Bible to 1 Thessalonians chapter 4. We'll be starting today with verse 4.
1: Each of you should learn to control his own body in a way that is holy and honorable. Or as Phillips paraphrases it, every one of you should learn to control his body, keeping it pure and treating it with respect. Rather than dragging you into the etymology of it all, for what it's worth and for the provoking of your own further study, let me simply say that I think the NIV has got it right. And indeed, even if it has it wrong, and that the correct translation is wife, all that that does is specify and particularize the principle which is contained here. For if in learning to control our own bodies, as men essentially, in the matter of sexuality, there will be only one outlet for that, and that will be within the framework of marriage, as we will see. What Paul is addressing here is what he has already said in Romans chapter 6, and you may like to turn to it in verse 13, where he says, "Do not offer the parts of your body to sin as instruments of wickedness, but rather offer yourselves to God as those who have been brought from death to life, and offer the parts of your body to him as instruments of righteousness. For sin shall not be your master, because you are not under law, but under grace." Very clear and straightforward statement concerning the fact that the redeeming of our lives is a redeeming not simply of our souls, which will live forever, but the totality of who and what we are. And therefore, if our claim to have been radically changed by the power of the Spirit of God does not put restraints upon and constrain the whole matter of human sexuality, then we're actually living in a fantasy world, and our statements are unmatched by our lifestyle. Now, although John Stott suggests that this should be read as a wife, and with that we choose humbly to disagree, he makes these two very helpful statements, which are hard to pass up, and I want to pass them on to you. And they will serve you well if you write these down in your Bible, on the flyleaf of your Bible, in a notebook somewhere, and you take them with you throughout all your days. Statement number one: sex has a God-given context, namely heterosexual marriage. It is therefore forbidden in every other context. Prior to marriage, it is referred to as fornication. Irrespective of whether you're engaged, irrespective of whether you really like this girl, you really like this guy, you really think they're going to be your only one, la la, blah blah, that is absolutely verboten in Scripture. It is referred to as fornication. It is a violation of all of God's intended purpose for sex. It is also a violation in the realm of adultery, namely, the involvement sexually with somebody other than your marriage partner after you have been married. And it also means that homosexuality, which is an expression of sexuality which the Bible refers to as deviant, which is beyond marriage, also runs contrary to the clear instruction of these verses here. Learning to control his own body within the framework of God's intended purpose means one thing and one thing only, namely, that the God-given context for sexual fulfillment, sexual intercourse experienced and enjoyed, is and only is, says the Bible, within the framework of marriage. Now that immediately runs counter to the sex-crazed culture in which Paul was living in Corinth and to which he was writing in Thessalonica. But it obviously didn't daunt him. It certainly is contrary to the crazy environment in which we are living today. So much of what is offered up to us as wonderful literature or wonderful cinematography is nothing other than a deviation from God's intended plan and purpose. And the great subtlety of the evil one is that he takes that which is poison and he wraps it in some of the most beautiful concoctions and gildings so that the unsuspecting may eat of it and begin to die. Whatever we may want to say about this, it is hard to deny the clarity of Paul's expression. The sexual expression of love is within the God-given context of marriage. Well, what about single people? Someone immediately asks. And what a valid and vital question that is. Either someone who remains single, having never been married, or someone who, as a result of divorce, now finds themselves single, or as a result of widowhood, is now living alone and does not have the context for this fulfillment of sexual love. Well, helpfully, John Stott has lived as a single man, and he adds a statement concerning this, which I noted and quote for you now. Speaking of single people and including himself, he says, "What about us? We too must accept this apostolic teaching, however hard it may seem, as God's good purpose both for us and for society. We shall not become a bundle of frustrations and inhibitions if we embrace God's standard, but only if we rebel against it. Christ's yoke is easy, provided we submit to it. It is possible for human sexual energy to be redirected both into affectionate relationships with friends of both sexes and into the loving service of others. Multitudes of Christian singles, both men and women, can testify to this." And then very tellingly, he adds this concluding sentence, "Alongside a natural loneliness, accompanied sometimes by acute pain, we can find joyful self-fulfillment in the self-giving service of God and of other people." Now, that's worth the tape, just for that quote, especially if you're wrestling with this issue as a single person. And it comes with greater impact, having been written by one who has lived for virtually 70 years in sexual purity himself. So, sex has a God-given context, namely heterosexual marriage. And his second statement is that sex has a God-given style, namely honor and holiness and purity. That's what he says in verse 5. He says, "In contrast to the heathen who do not know God and who live in passionate lust, the style in relationship to the enjoyment of God's purposes in this matter is one that is to be touched by and framed by all that is holy and honorable." Incidentally, there is a direct correlation between not knowing God and all of the chaos that follows from that. Paul is here referring not to the fact that somehow or another these people are unfortunate enough to be in this position, but rather he is referring to their blameworthy neglect of the revelation which has been given to them. And to address that, we need to go, as we go so many times, to Romans chapter 1, and you can read it there at your leisure. But it says concerning man in verse 21, that although they knew God, they neither glorified him as God nor gave thanks to him, but their thinking became futile and their foolish hearts were darkened, and so on and so on. And verse 24, therefore God gave them over in the sinful desires of their hearts to sexual impurity. One of the great indicators that a culture has turned its back on the knowledge of God that has been revealed is the sexual morass into which it falls. And it is arguable just whether the framework of Thessalonica or Corinth was any worse than that which we're dealing with in contemporary Cleveland this evening. The application of honor and holiness in the matter of sexuality, in living in purity, is applicable both to the single individual and is applicable within the framework of marriage itself. And for that reason, the writer of the Hebrews says in Hebrews 13 and verse 4, marriage should be honored by all and the marriage bed kept pure. We fall foul of this if we think somehow or another that once we have entered into marriage, we've passed through the threshold and are now beyond the realm in which a call to sexual purity would have any abiding and meaningful implications for us. The fact of the matter is, marriage is not a form of legalized lust. Marriage, as God intended, is something that is marked by holiness and honor, and that is to be part of sexual fulfillment within marriage. There is a vast distinction between the desire to possess somebody selfishly to one's own ends and the desire to unselfishly love and cherish and respect and fulfill the needs and the longings of that individual. And honor and holiness and purity are to be the very framework and context and style of love within this physical realm. Back to our imaginary dialogue. Well, says somebody, that is fairly clear. In fact, it's very clear. Isn't, though, this matter of our sexuality just some personal and private concern? Well, that takes us to verse 6. And in this matter, no one should wrong his brother or take advantage of him. Phillips, again, you cannot break this rule without in some way cheating your fellow men. It is impossible to engage in sexual sin, either in our minds or in actual physical terms, without cheating somebody else out of what is rightly theirs. The implication is very clear. Sexual sin is not only an offense against God, against holiness, against honor, against my own body. Sexual sin is an act of fraud against my brother or my sister, because in engaging in that, I take what is rightly theirs. And back to the dialogue. Well, isn't God so loving that he'll just overlook this kind of thing? After all, there's so much of it going on around us. In listening to a tape of a church far from here this week, the person addressing these verses on the tape said that the people who conducted the premarital counseling within this particular church, well-known, significant evangelical church, reported to the senior pastor that of all the young couples interviewed prior to marriage, 75% of them had already engaged in premarital sex within the church. And we're certainly here at 50 and maybe higher. Do you think the Bible is practical? Do you think the Bible speaks to the issues of our lives? It does. And what does it say? Verse 6b, the Lord will punish men for all such sins as we have already told you and warned you. Paul has already addressed this issue. Why would he address the issue? Because it was such an important issue. The people who were the believers in Thessalonica had come out of a dreadful background. They had come out of a background where worship involved prostitution, where the contemporary culture of their day was such that the only reason a man had a wife was to bring civility to his existence and to make sure that there were meals and he had children provided for. But all of his dalliance and his enjoyment was to be found beyond that. And these people had come to faith in Jesus Christ out of that kind of background. And so he says to them, you remember before I told you about this, and I warned you about this before, and I'm writing to you about it again. I want you to know how to please God. If you're going to please God, you need to live a holy life. If you want to know what it means to live a holy life, you can't evade the issue of sexuality. And if you want to know how to live in sexual fulfillment and freedom, then don't do it before you get married and only live within the framework of marriage afterwards. We don't need any Tommy Rod about safe sex. No sinful sex is safe. The issue is God's way and only His way. And God will punish all who violate His commands. Now, clearly that will happen on the day of Pentecost, but it is already operative. That's the whole issue there in Romans chapter 1, is it not? Part of the punishment of God upon a culture is that He gives people over to their sexual deviances. Therefore, God gave them over in the sinful desires of their hearts to sexual impurity for the degrading of their bodies with one another. They exchanged the truth of God for a lie. They worshipped and served created things rather than the Creator. And because of this, God gave them over to shameful lusts. And that led them into the realm of homosexuality. Men committed indecent acts with other men. Now notice this. And received in themselves the due penalty for their perversion. Loved ones, these are solemn, sacred, vital, chilling, necessary, staggering statements. The fact that they are all so incredibly staggering is an indication of the dire straits in which our culture tonight is to be found. The final phrase in verse 6 makes it clear that Paul, as I say, had to keep coming back to this issue. And so do we. Well, says the imaginary dialogue, can you give it to me in one sentence? Yes, says Paul, I can. Verse 7, God did not call us to be impure, but to live a holy life. People get all steamed up about what the call of God is in their life. They go from person to person and bookstore to bookstore, wondering about what the call of God is in their life. The call of God in our life is really pretty straightforward. You just need to take a concordance and look up call and look at all the things He's called us to. He calls us to salvation. He calls us to sanctification, 1 Thessalonians 4. He calls us to suffering in 1 Peter chapter 3. He calls us to service in Romans chapter 12. He calls us to sacrifice. And I'm going to just tell you something in passing, that if you and I begin to focus on the clear things to which God has called us, to salvation, to sacrifice, to suffering, to sanctification, and to service, then many of the other things which are our preoccupation will actually begin to fall into line. Well, is this not a little extreme? Not at all, says Paul. We're at verse 8, therefore, he who rejects this instruction doesn't reject man, but God, who gives you His Holy Spirit. Phillips again, anyone who makes light of the matter is not making light of a man's ruling, but of God's command. It is not for nothing that the Spirit God gives is called the Holy Spirit. And the interesting thing in this is that it's in the present tense. He doesn't say, therefore, he who rejects this instruction does not reject a man, but God, who gave you His Holy Spirit. It says, who gives you His Holy Spirit. In other words, in the call to sanctification, He doesn't leave us on our own. He gives us His Holy Spirit. He enables us moment by moment as we live in obedience to His word. He gives us the Holy Spirit and says, Paul, understand that the Spirit that He gives us is holy. Therefore, when we disregard this instruction, we disregard God. It's God who called us to sanctification. And therefore, if I disregard the call, I am not despising man, but I am despising God himself. The prohibition is divine, and the person who treats sexual sin lightly is in effect treating God as one who can be disregarded. I do believe that many of us would do well to take the first few verses of 1 Thessalonians 4 and get away with them and get on our knees.

0: or in the immediate present, physical or mental. Beware the rising spirit of the Pharisee within your heart. If you find yourself saying, I thank you that I am not as other men are, and thank you, Lord, that this is very interesting, this stuff tonight, but it doesn't seem to have much to do with me. You're in deep difficulty. And come again to 1 John 1. If we confess our sins, he is faithful and just to forgive our sins and to cleanse us from all unrighteousness. There is little doubt, dear ones, that in the arena of sexuality, we declare much about the state of our Christian profession. May God bring secret sins into the open in order that they might be forgiven and forsaken, and that we might go on to learn how to please him.
1: 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And in keeping with that mission, Alistair is speaking this weekend at the Worldwide Mission Convention in Bangor, Northern Ireland, starting today, in fact. 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The theme this year is Pressing On, Continuing the Mission Work of the Global Church. So we want to ask you to keep Alistair and the other speakers, those in attendance, in your prayers. I know they'll appreciate you asking God to direct and encourage them and help them be faithful to his will and his word and to be bold in their proclamation of the gospel. Alistair will be speaking at other events during the year. You can view his speaking schedule and continue to pray for him as he travels. If you'd like to see where he is speaking next, visit truthforlife.org and click on the Events tab at the top. Thanks for listening this week. We hope you enjoy your weekend and are able to worship with your local church. On Monday, we'll look at one of the key hallmarks of genuine faith. Can others tell that you're a Christian? The Bible teaching of Alistair Begg is furnished by Truth for Life, where the learning is for living.
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4: This is Hope with God. I'm Andrew Palau. In the Bible, Deborah was a powerful woman appointed by God. She was appointed to be a leader and a judge over Israel. She faced dangerous enemies and uncertain times, yet she stood strong. Why? Because she trusted God. Through her courage, her voice, through her obedience, God brought hope and victory to his people. God often calls ordinary people to do extraordinary things. Your voice, your life, it matters. And the same God who gave Deborah courage wants to meet with you today and give you courage. He wants to walk with you through it all and guide your life and show you that he does care. Do you want to get to know him and discover his plans for your life? You can begin this way. Say, God, I want to know you. Reveal yourself to me. Show me your love and guide me in the right path, and I will follow you and serve you. Amen. Always remember, there is hope with God.
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11: 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You can't persuade others of that which you are not persuaded yourself. Sin murders, sin kills, sin robs, sin lies. I'm against it because it's against God and against what's good for my neighbor and for me and my family.

0: Welcome to Know the Truth with Philip DeCourcy. I'm Wayne Shepherd. Well, there's no shortage of sins to call out in today's world, but in a day when sin is being sugarcoated and redefined, there is a shortage of bold, courageous Christians willing to call it out. And today, Philip examines another profile in courage with a lesson from John the Baptist and his willingness to do the hard things. To replay any message you may have missed in this series, visit ktt.org. 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Here now is Philip DeCourcy.
1: I invite you to take your Bible and turn to Mark chapter 6, verses 14 to 29. This is not a day for cowards, and we need to be courageous as men. And this morning we're going to look at John the Baptist, who was willing and courageous enough to name sin. Notice the courage. Verses 17 and 18, for Herod himself had sent and laid hold of John and bound him in prison for the sake of Herodias, his brother Philip's wife, for he had married her, because John had said to Herod, it's not lawful for you to have your brother's wife. That took moral moxie. To stand before King Herod and tell him that the relationship was insipid, illegal, and immoral, and he needed to repent. And he did that knowing full well the potential penalty. Could easily lose his life before a king. And the last of the prophets, John, just like Daniel, was willing to enter the lion's den and put his head in the mouth of the lion. There was no tiptoeing through the tulips for John. He was a prophet, not a diplomat. He was like Moses confronting Pharaoh. He was like Elijah confronting Ahab, Nathan confronting David. In fact, the tense of the verb in verse 18 is that he repeatedly rebuked Herod. And that's why I want to look at John the Baptist, Mark chapter 6. You've got to have strong beliefs, which will require study, prayer, obedience, in your life concerning the word of God. And as you grow strong in your belief, you'll be strong when your beliefs are challenged. You won't bend, you won't budge, you won't buy. John was convinced that God had spoken. And God had clearly stated in the law and the prophets concerning marriage. And Herod's marriage fell short of that. And therefore John called him to repentance. And he was unafraid and all apologetic about it because he went armed with this idea, thus says the Lord. End of story. No more debate. The authority of Scripture made him authoritative. The authority of Scripture made him authoritative. And there's an old story. I tried to find the characters involved and couldn't, but my memory serves me well. There's an old story about a king who's talking through a preacher's sermon in the royal court. And this preacher had the bravery to pause, and he said to all who were listening, when the lion, who's the king of the jungle, roars, all the other animals are silent. And if the lion of Judah and the king of kings speaks, then please be silent. I think John went in with that kind of thinking, that kind of theology. If you have misgivings about your Bible, if you don't know it well and you're ignorant yourself, you're going to be blown about by every wind of doctrine. You're going to be a reed blown in the wind. But if you're like John and you know your Bible and you're mastering it and it's mastering you and you're convinced of its authority and inerrancy and sufficiency, you're going to be able to stand in the evil day because you've girded yourself about with the belt of truth, and you've taken up the sword of the Spirit, which is the Word of God. It was a conviction about the Word that defined and directed the church and drove her forward into the world of competing voices with such boldness. Well, without this kind of conviction, you won't be able to stand in the evil day. Guys, you need to get a hold of the belt of truth and tighten it a couple of notches around your waist. John was courageous because he was convictional. This is no time for religious stammerers. You can't persuade others of that which you are not persuaded yourself. You know, Paul was convictional. Romans 8, 38, 39, for I am convinced, persuaded, that neither death nor life nor angels nor demons, so on so forth, can separate me from the love of God. Romans 14, 14, I am convinced, being fully persuaded in the Lord Jesus. 2 Corinthians 5, 14 to 15, for Christ's love compels me because we are convinced that one died for all. 2 Timothy 1, 11 to 12, you know what? I know whom I have believed, and I'm convinced, persuaded, that he's able to keep that which I've committed unto him against that day. What made Paul the force that he was? Unbending, unbowed, unapologetic, unashamed. He was convinced. You've heard me tell this story, but it's appropriate to tell it here. David Hume, an 18th century British philosopher who rejected the Christian faith, once met a friend of his hurrying through a street in London on his way to hear George Whitefield. And when David Hume learned that, he said, surely you don't believe what Whitefield preaches, do you? And he said, no, I don't, but he does. Something appealing, something attractive in a culture where everything and anything goes to meet people who know right from wrong and what side is up. The character, courage, the conviction, the character. Embedded in this story is an interesting little insight. Although Herod will be party to the death of John the Baptist, and he will feel guilty about it to his dying day, in the middle of the confrontation, he knew he was dealing with a just man and a righteous soul. Did you notice that? Mark 6, verse 20. In fact, we'll back up into verse 19. You see, when John confronts Herod and says, this is not lawful, Herodias, she's bothered by this. It's Herod's wife. She held it against him. Don't be surprised that people hold things against you for your theology and your morality. Just take it on the chin and wear it as a badge of honor. Therefore, Herodias held it against him and wanted to kill him. But she couldn't, for Herod feared John, knowing that he was a just and a holy man. And for a time he protected him until he was tricked. You know the story of the party, the dance, the alcohol, the bad behavior leading to John's beheading. But I don't want to miss this point, and it's so important that we get it. John was no hollow hypocrite. See, if you're going to call sin out, and you're going to call men out of sin, what you ask them to do, you better be. You better be doing it, or they'll smell hypocrisy a mile away. But Herod knew that John was the real deal. That's what put the fear of God in him. He wasn't a hollow hypocrite. And that's why his words didn't ring hollow. John practiced what he preached so that when he preached repentance, there was a moral force with it. Edmund Hebert, in his commentary on Mark, tells us if there's a distinction at all between the idea of John being righteous and just and a holy man, the idea of justice would mean that he had integrity and a moral reputation before man, and the idea of holiness would mean that he's got a wonderful reputation before God because of his total separation unto God. But this explains why Herod initially protects him. This explains his guilty conscience when he hears about Jesus' ministry, because this man's goodness was terrifying to this man's wickedness. That's the point, guys. Here's the thing. Herod had not received the message of repentance, but he had not yet rejected the messenger because he was a just and a holy man, which certainly gave the message another chance. Now, it would be a chance that Herod squandered as he silenced his conscience over time. But did you get that point? He hadn't accepted John's call to repentance, but neither had he rejected John. He feared him because there was something about his life he found both terrifying and attractive. And may that be true of you and me. As people around us haven't yet accepted the message, maybe they won't reject us as they look at the integrity of our lives, as they watch us walk the straight and narrow, as they see the benefits of that in our marriages and in our lives and in our children, in the way we run our business and the way we conduct our relationships and how we treat others. Maybe we'll give the message another chance and we'll leave the outcome of that to the providence of God. Let me give you a verse and a quick story and move to our last thought. Titus 2. Remember we studied the book of Titus, all about good works, all about the church's witness in the community. Listen to verses 6 through 10. Likewise, exhort young men to be sober-minded, in all things showing yourself to be a pattern of good works, in doctrine showing integrity, reverence, incorruptibility, sound speech that cannot be condemned, that one who is an opponent may be ashamed, having nothing evil to say of you. Kind of like John the Baptist and Herod. Exhort bondservants to be obedient to their own masters, to be well-pleasing in all things, not answering back, not pilfering, but showing all good fidelity that they may adorn the doctrine of God, our Savior, in all things. It's been well said, it's always easier to fight for one's principles than to live them. And that's true of the gospel. I know it in my own heart, and I think you know it to be true. It's easier to fight for the gospel than to live it. Let's do both. And let one be the sounding board for the other. William Wilberforce fought for righteousness, called out the barbaric sin of slavery in the British Empire. But he wasn't just doing politics. He was doing Christian discipleship. And if you go to Westminster Abbey, amidst all those statues and memorials to luminaries like William Shakespeare, William Wordsworth, quaint kings and queens of England, you'll read a tribute to William Wilberforce, quote, "He added the abiding eloquence of a Christian life." Guys, in calling you to call out sin and call out sinners, make sure you know the difference between righteousness and self-righteousness. Make sure you've got a life that backs it up. Make sure you're not a hollow hypocrite. Don't come around people with a holier-than-thou spirit. Don't make yourself a nuisance. What we're talking about here, you'll know when you're in that circumstance where truth must be defended and a word for Jesus Christ must be said. And at that point, you're going to remember something of this story. I've got to be courageous and I've got to have the courage of my convictions. And you know what? I've got character here to speak up and call sin out and call men out of sin. Let's finish. Very simple thought. The cost. I was staggered a couple of weeks ago. I was in a major Baptist church in Orlando on a Sunday morning when I was on vacation. And the pastor got up and said, you know what? There's no persecution in America. And I kind of go, what planet are you living on? Talk to your coaches. Talk to people who've been hauled into the HR department. Talk to baseball players who've been pilloried and persecuted in the public square for not wearing a pin on Pride Night. What are you talking about? We may not be dying for Christ. Hello, you might want to talk to Tony Perkins and the guys in Washington, D.C. when a gunman went in and tried to kill him a few years ago. But persecution comes in all sizes and shapes. And my friend, we are being persecuted. Mockery, isolation, the desire by the ACLU to take our rightful tax money from Christian organizations. All to say, there's a cost to call out sin. And we must be willing to bear that cost. I'm going to pursue my rights before the law. I'm going to use the Constitution as a bulwark against the culture invading the church. I'll do it until I can't do it. Paul did it. Hey, I'm a Roman citizen. You don't get to do that. But when all of that's done, we must be willing to bear the costs of being a disciple of Jesus Christ. We don't have time to read verses 26 to 29, but you know that story. Herodias wanted to harm John. Herod protected him. Then one night, under the influence, no doubt, of alcohol, in a weak moment, having been titillated by a sexual dance from Herodias's daughter, Herod makes a silly promise. I'll give you, you know, anything you want. If you'll dance for me, entertain me. She did. And what she asked for was the head of John the Baptist on a platter. That's where we're at. The last prophet, the first martyr. And as we close, John the Baptist in John 5:35 was called a burning and a shining light. Look it up. Let me say this, guys. You can't be shining without burning. And you can't burn without being consumed. And he was willing to be consumed to shine the light of the gospel. The pathway of faithful discipleship and sacrificial service is depletion. In John's case, decapitation. If you're going to buy the truth and sell it not, it's going to cost you a pretty penny. Maintaining a biblical morality, cross-centered gospel, a Christ-exalting worldview that the world hates. The world hates righteousness. It thinks that the cross is a silly idea. It considers Christ the small historical figure of the past. That kind of world will always require suffering on your part and my part. Isolation, mockery, imprisonment, even martyrdom. I'm going to let Joe Dallas, who's a good voice in this issue, in his book, Christians in a Cancel Culture, just remind us where we're at as we close. The truths we hold are becoming lightning rods to an increasingly hostile environment. If current trends continue, churches, Christian universities, and nonprofit religious organizations will face the revoking of their tax exemption and of their state funding for student loans if they don't change their policies on gender identity and sexual behavior. They'll face lawsuits from students, former members, or visitors who claim to have been harmed by the messages or practices the church adheres to. Corporations may force their Christian employees to choose between attending training events that conflict with their conscience or losing their jobs. Students may find themselves disciplined or expelled for holding positions that are unacceptable to their schools. Parents may be classified as abusive for not confirming their children's orientation or gender identity and might suffer their forcible removal from their homes. Pastors, counselors, teachers, or leaders of any may be subject to a fine, jail time if they speak biblically on homosexuality, transgenderism. Churches, in fact, may eventually be subject to state licenses to determine their qualifications to hold services and their leaders' compliance with the government standards of doctrine. If Christ tarries, we will soon be paying a high price for sound doctrine. Collectively, we need to strategize, inform, and equip each other while continuing to pray. We must avoid raving or caving to the face of oppression. Individually, some of us are already paying the price. We've been rejected by those we love the most, labeled toxic or hateful, discarded as infidels and worthy of love or friendship. It's not just the pain of having a prodigal. It's the pain of becoming, without your consent, your prodigal's enemy. That's where we're at. And it's going to require courage on our part, conviction on our part, character on our part, and a willingness to pay a cost on our part to stay true to the Lord Jesus Christ. We need to be like Martin Luther. have a conscience informed by Scripture and not be bullied by emperors or kings or religious authorities who have given the shop away. Let's have the courage to say, here I stand. I can do no other. I'm against sin, because sin is against all that's good for man and all that glorifies God. Sin murders, sin kills, sin robs, sin lies. I'm against it because it's against God and against what's good for my neighbor and for me and my family. Father, we thank you for our time in the Word, challenging, convicting. We thank you for the example of John the Baptist. We thank you for his bravery. Thank you for his belief in your Word and his theological convictions that allowed him to be brave. He believed in an authoritative Word from God that gave him an ability to be authoritative. Thank you that he had a holy life. He wasn't a walking contradiction. He knew the difference between righteousness and self-righteousness. And he was willing to pledge his head to heaven. We thank you for his witness. May it help us to run the race with endurance, to fight the good fight, and to stand in the evil day. For we pray these things in Jesus' name. Amen.
0: 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And before you go, be sure to connect with us to stay updated on all things Know the Truth. 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Again, that's CONNECT to 89321. I'm Wayne Shepherd. Join us again next time when Philip DeCourcy continues his Profiles in Courage series here on Know the Truth. Today's program was produced and sponsored by Know the Truth Incorporated. Jesus said, "You shall know the truth, and the truth shall make you free."

0: This is the day the Lord has made. Let us rejoice and be glad in it. And friend, today can be the day of salvation. I'm Wyatt. You're listening to Listener Supported Faith Radio. Today can be your day of salvation. You can put your faith in Jesus, receive eternal life right here in this moment. Maybe you're listening to Faith Radio for the first time. You are here for a reason. God is speaking to you in this moment. He wants to know you and he wants you to have eternal life. Are you ready to make that decision? Maybe you have questions. That's okay. You're not alone. Let us walk alongside you, encourage you, support you as you start this new life as a son or a daughter of the living God. If you do have questions about what it means to follow Jesus and change your life forever, then text the word faith to 41224. That's faith to 41224.
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7: Good and upright is the Lord. Therefore, he instructs sinners in the way. He leads the humble in what is right and teaches the humble his way. Psalm 25:8-9. This is Praying Through Scripture. I'm Christina Hannon. God is morally perfect. He is right in all that he does. And he is also good and kind. And so he instructs sinners. God is happy to guide broken people like us. But there's a certain posture that's required. Humility. God leads people who are willing to be led. Would you pray with me? Father, you are good and upright. Everything that you do is right. And we praise you for your goodness and for your perfect ways. Father, we confess our pride in the ways that we assume that we know better, the ways that we resist your instruction or try to go our own way. Forgive us. Make us humble. Teach us to come to you ready to be led. Shape us with your instruction. Lead us in what is right and teach us your way, not just so that we know it with our heads, but so that we apply it and walk in it. Thank you that you instruct sinners, that you move toward us in grace and not away from us in rejection. It's in Jesus' name we pray. Amen. Thank you for joining me today. Until next time, keep delighting in God and seeking his face.
8: We are constantly separating and dividing ourselves and stereotyping each other. Money and wealth is the most common way we split. Why do we do that? It's not like you choose your parents or your intelligence or abilities or where you were born. See, God is not focused on your bank account. The rich and poor have this in common. The Lord made them both. Growing your faith with Proverbs 22, verse 2.
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12: We are the first generation that could literally get the gospel to pretty much everyone. So here's a challenge I have for you. Would you take the gospel to people who have offended you, or people you're not comfortable with, or people you don't even necessarily want to be?

you find a great restaurant or see a good movie, chances are you're not shy about mentioning it to someone else. We like to pass along helpful suggestions. But so many of us just don't feel comfortable in suggesting someone consider the hope of the gospel. We'll talk about that reluctance today on A New Beginning, as Pastor Greg Laurie continues his studies in the book of Acts. We'll learn to follow the example of our first century forefathers and discover the thrill of spreading the good news.

0: and turn to Acts chapter 10. And the title of the message is Never Say Never. Think about this for a moment. We are the first generation that could literally fulfill the Great Commission in our lifetime. Think about that. Because of all of the technology that we have today, we could literally get the gospel to pretty much everyone on the planet. But that's a big project. We can just stop and think about our own life and going into our own world. So the book of Acts, it's the work of the Holy Spirit that happened through the lives of ordinary people. It was the Spirit of God working through the Word of God in the hearts of the people of God. And it was said of them that they turned their world upside down. Well, now in the book of Acts, we have sort of a shifting of the gear, if you will. And there's a change in the strategy of the church, where they now seem to get a better understanding of the simple fact that they were to take the gospel to everyone. Everyone needed to hear it, not just the people that they were personally comfortable with. Also, before us here in Acts, is a story of a man who was searching for God. He was a true seeker of God. And if a person is really seeking God, God will make himself known to them. God promises in Jeremiah 29:13, you'll seek me and find me when you search for me with all of your heart, and I will be found by you. And the name of this man was Cornelius, and he was a centurion. And this is a pivotal moment with his conversion, because now the church is going to leave, not just bringing the gospel to their fellow Jews, but to non-Jews or Gentiles as well, to go out there and impact everybody. Acts chapter 10, starting at verse 1. And by the way, I'm reading from the New Living Translation. In Caesarea, there lived a Roman army officer named Cornelius, who was a captain of the Italian regiment. He was a devout man. He feared the God of Israel, as did his entire household. He gave generously to charity and was a man who regularly prayed to God. One afternoon, around 3 o'clock, he had a vision, and he saw an angel of God coming toward him. Cornelius, the angel said. Cornelius stared in terror. What is it, sir? Which, by the way, when an angel appears, it's a good idea to call him sir, right? And though Cornelius is a powerful leader of others, he knows greater power when he sees it. And the angel replies, your prayers and gifts to the poor have not gone unnoticed by God. Now send some men down to Joppa to find a man named Simon Peter. He's staying with Simon, a leather worker who lives near the shore. Ask him to come to visit you. So we'll stop there. Looping back now to Cornelius. He's a centurion. By the way, it was not easy to become a centurion. They commanded 300 to 600 troops. One of the historians of the day named Polybius described centurions as men who were not so much the venturesome daredevils as they were natural leaders known for their steadfastness and dependability in the heat of battle. So Cornelius, he's a leader. He's an intelligent man. He's a level-headed man. He's a respected man. And like most Romans of his day, he would worship Roman gods. They had many gods that they would bow before: Jupiter, Mars, Venus. Many of them would even worship Caesar as a deity. So this was the world he lived in, but he knew this was not the answer. Something about the Jewish people and their worship of the one true God fascinated him. They were monotheistic. They worshiped one God. He was polytheistic. He worshiped many gods. He was drawn, but he didn't really know how to believe quite yet. He was a true seeker, and God was about to make himself known to this man. Now, here's what I find interesting. An angel appears to him and says, go talk to Peter. You're going to get the answers to all of your questions. Why didn't the angel just give him the gospel? Because the job of angels is not to preach the gospel. That's our job. Our job is to preach the gospel. How can they believe in him unless they've heard about him? How can they hear unless someone tells them? Asked Paul in Romans 10:14. So here we have Cornelius, and the Lord's getting him ready. Meanwhile, back in Joppa, we have Simon Peter. God's prepping him. He's getting these guys ready to meet each other. It's going to be an explosive moment in church history and in the strategy of the church. Peter is sitting on the rooftop of the home of a guy named Simon the Tanner. That doesn't mean that he laid out and got tans all the time. It means that he had hides of leather and such. And so he was a leather worker, if you will. And Peter is hungry. Acts 10, now go over to verse 9. The next day, as Cornelius' messengers were nearing the city, Peter's up on the flat roof to pray. It's around noon. He's hungry. He was hungry, not hangry. And while lunch is being prepared, he fell into a trance. And he saw the sky open and something like a large sheet was let down by its four corners. And in the sheet were all sorts of animals, reptiles, and birds. And then a voice said to him, "Get up, Peter, kill and eat them." Verse 14, "Never, Lord," Peter declared. "I have never in all of my life eaten anything forbidden by our Jewish laws." The voice spoke again and said, "If something God says is acceptable, don't say it isn't." Okay, we'll stop there. Okay, this would be like a very health conscious person having a sheet or a sail or a picnic blanket, if you like, lowered from heaven with all of the foods that you are not supposed to eat. You know, In-N-Out Burger, Chipotle burritos, nachos with extra cheese, pizza. By the way, I just named all of my favorite foods, literally right there. You just heard them all. And, you know, and saying, "Eat, oh, I can't eat that. I'm into healthy foods." Or it'd be like me, having a sheet lowered from heaven filled with wheat germ and kale and tofu and things of that nature, right? And so, but the idea here is this is not about food. This is about people. This sheet with all of these critters that were on it is a metaphor that God is giving to Peter. And he's saying, leave your comfort zone and go to a new group of people, specifically the Gentiles.
1: Pastor Greg Laurie will have the second half of his message in just a moment. Well, Pastor Greg, it's such an encouragement to us here at A New Beginning when listeners tell us how this broadcast has impacted their life.
2: Yeah.
1: In fact, some people even call us and leave a recording of how the program has affected them.
2: Mm-hmm.
1: That's really the way that impacts us most, because we get to hear that in their actual voice. Isn't that true?
0: Oh, yes. I can't tell you, Dave, how many times I've met people just out and about, and they'll tell me of how they came to Christ hearing our radio broadcast. That's such a blessing to me. And I want other people to hear those stories. So here's my question to you. Have you made a commitment to Jesus Christ listening to A New Beginning? And maybe you came to Christ at one of our Harvest Crusades or are watching something we did online or whatever it is. But if you came to Christ through our media ministry, I'd love to hear your story. And I want to hear it in your voice. I want you to tell me what happened to you, and we just might use it and put it on air. And a lot of people will be blessed to hear what God has done in your life. So there's a number you can call. It's a designated number. So only call this number to share your story. And Dave, what is that number?
1: Yes, 866-871-1144. You can call anytime. Again, 866-871-1144. Tell us how the Lord has used this ministry to bring you to the Lord. Well, we're talking about the importance of sharing the gospel today as Pastor Greg presents his message from Acts 10 called Never Say Never.
0: You know, we're in a time in the church now where I don't think division is ever necessary, but I see people dividing over really small things, second tier, even third tier things. And your group gets narrower and narrower. It's down to pretty much us four and no more. And I'm not sure about you other three, right? And this is not the time to divide. This is the time to unify and get back to our primary mission that God has given to us. When a secular culture sees a divided church, they don't care about what we say. And here's what Paul reminds us of in Ephesians 4:3. Make every effort to keep yourselves united in the Spirit, binding yourselves together with peace. And so make every effort to get along with people. Make every effort to not divide from people. And it's interesting that this happened in a place called Joppa. Does Joppa ring a bell with any of you Bible students? Of course, you remember the story of Jonah. And God called Jonah to take God's message to the people of Nineveh, who were renowned for their wickedness and cruelty. And Jonah flat out refused, and he got a boat going in the opposite direction from a little place called Joppa. I've been to Joppa. It's a seaport in Israel, and it's a beautiful little spot, actually. And so there at Joppa, Jonah ran from God. You know the rest of the story. A great storm came, and he was thrown overboard and swallowed by a great fish. Ultimately, he repented and was given a second chance and went to Nineveh and preached to them, and a great spiritual awakening broke out. But it's interesting, it's Joppa. Joppa's the place where God was directing Jonah and now Peter to go to people they were not necessarily comfortable with. So here's a challenge I have for you. Would you take the gospel to people who have hurt you? Would you take the gospel to people who have offended you? Would you take the gospel to people who have mistreated you, or people you're not comfortable with, or people you don't even necessarily want to be with? Let me illustrate it from my own life. As you know, my mom was married and divorced 7 times, and she was an alcoholic and went from husband to husband. And there were a lot of boyfriends in between, and I went along. Her name was Charlene. I was on Charlene's wild ride. You've heard of Mr. Toad's wild ride. I was in Charlene's wild ride. And so after I came to Christ, I pretty much had a full-time ministry sharing the gospel with my old dads. I'll put them in quotes. Some were successful. I was able to share the gospel with Oscar Laurie, the man who adopted me and whom my mom left. And I was able to lead him to the Lord. Toward the end of his life. That was fantastic. Well, my mom leaves Oscar. I get out of my classroom, and the Cadillac is loaded with a bunch of luggage, and we're on our way to Hawaii to meet my, quote, new dad, who I'd never heard of before. Well, he too was an alcoholic and a violent drunk, and one night they got in a fight, and he took out a wooden statue and hit my mother, knocked her unconscious. She landed on the floor. I came out of my room as a little boy and saw my mom lying in a pool of blood, and he was holding the statue up in a menacing way. And I remember it. It was such a weird statement. He said, "Go back to bed. She's fine. It's just ketchup." Well, I knew what it was. And I climbed out the window of our house and went to a neighbor, and the police were called, but she left him, understandably. So now fast forward, I'm a Christian, I'm a pastor, and I'm preaching in Honolulu, and someone comes up to me and says, "Hey, your dad is very sick. I don't know how long he's going to live. Maybe you should go talk to him." And I said, "No, thank you." Why did I say no, thank you? Because he hurt my mother. I had a hard heart against this man. Even as a Christian, I wanted nothing to do with him. And the Holy Spirit spoke to my heart and said, "Go talk to him." So I went. And I sat down with him, and I told him all about Jesus and what Jesus had done for me. And he was like, "Yeah, well, that's good. Well, I'm preaching across the street here, literally across the street from where you live at this place called Waikiki Shell. Would you like to come?" No, he wanted nothing to do with it. But here's my point. I've never converted anyone. My job was to obey God. And I went to him and did what God wanted me to do. Is there a guy like that in your life right now? Maybe it is your father. Maybe it's a stepfather, your mom, a stepmother, somebody else that you're so hard against right now. Go to them with the gospel. That's effectively what Peter was being commanded to do. And so he obeyed the Lord. Unlike Jonah, who went the wrong way but got rerouted and eventually got it right, Peter did immediately what God called him to do. Go to Acts 10, verse 24. They arrived in Caesarea the following day. Cornelius was waiting for him and called together his relatives and close friends to meet Peter. Peter entered his home, and Cornelius fell to the floor before him in worship. Peter pulled him up and said, "Stand up. I'm a human being like you." Cornelius got up, and they talked together and went inside and where the others were assembled. And Peter said, "You know, it's against the Jewish laws for me to come into a Gentile home like this, but God has shown me that I should never think of anyone as impure. So I came as soon as I was sent for. Tell me now why you sent for me." Such an amazing story. God's getting both of these guys ready. The Roman centurion bows before him, which is pretty amazing. the centurion, an officer in the Roman army. The occupier is bowing before the occupied, the Jewish people. And this was a great act of humility, but it was really an act of worship. Peter says, get up on your feet, man. I'm just an ordinary human being just like you. But now Peter's getting it. Okay, Lord, I think I've got to figure it out. I'm putting two and two together, the sheet, all the weird creatures, kill and eat. This is the Gentile. I'm supposed to go to Gentiles. I got it. All right, Lord. And Peter preaches the gospel to Cornelius. And the result was he is converted. Think of what God can do to the life of one person.

0: Pastor Greg Laurie, with great encouragement today on what God can do if we follow His leading. There's more to come in this message here on A New Beginning, a study called Never Say Never. Pastor Greg, we've considered the importance of sharing the gospel today, and no doubt there's someone listening who needs to come to the Lord today.
1: Yeah.
0: What would you say to them?
1: I'd say that's the most important decision you're ever going to make in your life. So I want you to stay tuned, because I'm going to tell you how to make that decision in just a few moments.
0: All right. 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Well, we're so excited to tell you about Pastor Greg's new book called What Every Growing Christian Needs to Know. Pastor Greg, you give some great insight on prayer in the book, among other things. How can we train ourselves to stop treating prayer like just an emergency hotline, you know, and start treating it like a real relationship with communication?
1: Well, thankfully, it can be both. You know, there are times when you're in a crisis and you can call out to the Lord, and He promises He'll hear your prayer and He'll answer you. But the best way to pray is just do it continuously. The Bible says, pray without ceasing, for this is the will of God in Christ Jesus concerning you. Okay, pray without ceasing. How do I do that? Well, you can do it while you're driving to work. Oh, wait, I have to keep my eyes open. Yeah, true. You don't have to close your eyes to pray. But it's just talking with God. It's listening to God. It's communing with God. It's sharing your concerns, your burdens, your joys, all of it with the Lord. And so it's something that every believer should learn to engage in on a regular basis, not unlike your relationship with your spouse or someone that's a close friend. You maybe are texting back and forth all day long. Maybe you're on the phone a little bit, but you're in constant communication with that person that you have a relationship with. The same is true of God. But we do this through prayer. And I want to encourage you to learn how to pray more effectively. There are obstacles to prayer. There are problems that will cause our prayers to not be answered in the affirmative. There are secrets to getting your prayers answered, and a whole lot more. And I talk about all of this in my new book, What Every Growing Christian Needs to Know. I also talk about the importance of Bible study, how to get the most out of it. I talk also about the importance of being involved in a church, and I also deal with the importance of telling others about Jesus Christ. So let us send you a copy of this book that will help you learn how to pray more effectively. That's simply titled, What Every Growing Christian Needs to Know.
0: 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And then, if you'd like to make a change in your relationship with God today, Pastor Greg has some additional thoughts to share.
1: Maybe as you've been listening to this message, you've thought, I wish I could come into this relationship with God. I just don't know how. Let me tell you how you can come into a relationship with God right here, right now. First of all, you need to recognize you need God. You need to admit you're a sinner. I know some people choke on that word, but the Bible says all have sinned and fallen short of the glory of God. But then you need to recognize that Jesus Christ, the Son of God, died on the cross for your sin. The Bible says, while we were yet sinners, Christ died

0: But if you want Jesus Christ to forgive you of your sin, if you want to go to heaven when you die, or maybe you want to make a recommitment to the Lord, just pray this prayer after me now. Pray these words if you would. Lord Jesus, I know that I'm a sinner, but I know that you're the Savior who died on the cross for my sin. I turn now from my sin, and I ask you to come into my life and forgive me of all of my sin. Thank you for loving me. Thank you for hearing this prayer. And thank you for answering this prayer. In Jesus' name I pray. Amen. Hey, if you just prayed that prayer, I want to congratulate you and say, welcome to the family of God.
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0: absence of struggle. Quite the contrary. Scripture is stained with tears, problems, injustices, immorality, and wars. Tough times come with life. But troubling times don't have to take the life out of your life. God gives us this invitation. Pray it through. It is what troubles you, fatigues you, shames you. It won't have the last word. God will. Prayer slaps handcuffs on the culprit. Prayer marches the problem into the presence of God, the one who can solve it. The prophet Elijah is remembered as an example of radical prayer. He is living proof that when a believing person prays, great things happen.
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2: The Apostle Paul says, I'm not ashamed of the gospel of Christ, for it is the power of God unto salvation to everyone that believes. It's interesting that word for power that Paul uses comes from the Greek word dunamis. Years ago, there was a guy named Alfred Nobel that came up with this amazing explosive device that he didn't know what to call. He said, what is the Greek word for explosive? Well, it's dunamis, and Nobel decided to call his invention dynamite. So here's what the Bible is saying. There is explosive dynamite power in the message of the gospel. Tell people about the life, death, and resurrection of Jesus Christ. There's power in that message. Don't underestimate it.
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3: Are you a believer? 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How do we gauge how belief grows or how it manifests in our lives? 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
5: My father's line was always the same. I said, Dad, can I go to this? And in certain cases, he would say, yeah, sure. Other cases, he would say, well, you can go, but without my blessing. And looking back on it, it was genius, really. But he could only play that card if I cared about his blessing. Mm. Now, why would I care about his blessing? Because I love my dad. Mm. Fathers cannot play that card unless they've built that relationship.
6: Welcome to Family Life Today, where we want to help you pursue the relationships that matter most. I'm Ann Wilson.
7: And I'm Dave Wilson, and you can find us at familylifetoday.com. This is Family Life Today. All right, we got Alistair Begg in the studio, and we're going to make him do something that we didn't even prepare him for. We're going to have him coach us on how to deal with the culture pressures that we are raising our families in. We are facing the wind. Our face is being pushed against in the wind right now.
6: Meaning our families.
7: Families, individual marriage, believers, as Christians in the world we're living in right here, right now.
5: Yeah.
7: We're fighting through the wind. What do you mean by that?
5: The Christian is an alien and a stranger. We know that.
7: Yeah.
5: But I used to read that, you know, in First Peter and say, I wonder what it feels like, you know, to be an alien and a stranger. Hmm. Because my growing up years were in a Scotland that still hadn't gone crazy. Hmm. And my early years in America were still, there was still the sort of residual impact of some of those great days. I mean, when's the last time you saw 100,000 people in the Cotton Bowl in Dallas singing, there's only one way, one God, one book, and it's the Holy Bible? I mean, yeah, there's a lot of good things going on, but life has changed. The fabric of the culture has just frayed dramatically. And so the children that we are raising are growing up in a world that you and I never experienced. They are part and parcel of a culture that we are largely observers of rather than participants in. We've essentially, I think we've lived in my lifetime from the 60s, I was born in the 50s, but from the 60s, we've lived through an immoral revolution. An immoral revolution that has literally turned Western culture upside down. And the church has perhaps in some measure managed to identify it. In many cases, I think it's caught us broadsided. I would have to confess the fact that I felt that way because I had an educational system that was framed by a biblical worldview. I was naive to think that my children were actually in public education being framed by the same kind of worldview that I had. I was very strong about the absolute necessity of making sure that our children are not sequestered away from the world in which they live and so on. I've changed my mind entirely on that now because the wind has blown just straight in our faces in relationship to everything, and not least of all family life. So much so that if you've got a mom and a dad and children, a mom and a dad that love each other, that live through the ups and the downs and support one another, that show their children that they are not perfect people, that they are sinners who depend on the grace of God, and so can then act in a spirit of wise compassion in relationship to their children as they try and figure things out. And when you put that together with all of its ups and downs and ins and outs, and then you take that out into a restaurant and you find that the family are actually engaged with one another in conversation, that they're not alone while they're together, they're actually engaged. Parents have got to really get a hold of this. I've got it now with my grandchildren and I'm watching to see. You know, my oldest grandchild, she's tall, she's cute. She wants a phone like crazy. And I'm saying to my daughter, I wouldn't touch it. I wouldn't do it.
7: Yeah.
5: Why not? Well, because I'm just observing. It seems to me that children at the present time, they're more influenced, I think, by their peers and by social media than we actually realize. It's naive of us to assume that they can imbibe all of that stuff, take it into their little psyches, their little forming brains, as they try and put together all the elements of their life. It's a wonderful opportunity for Christian families to show a decaying culture that God's way is actually best. You know, I can't fix anything and I'm very slow in putting anything together. It's like I get something out of a box. It's got maker's instructions. And no, don't wait. Let's just get the thing started, you know. And we get it halfway through and I realize, well, that's why we had instructions. What we've really done is we just taken the maker's instructions, which are given for us for life, and we set them on a side. And our culture is bearing testimony to that. So we have a privileged responsibility to say, no, we're going to go with the maker's instructions. We need to say to young people, you want an adventure? We've got an adventure for you. Mm-hmm. This is no story for wimps. This is a challenge. Jesus is presenting the challenge, and Jesus is also promising the resources to face up to the challenge.
6: You know, fall is when small groups start back up.
7: No, fall is when football starts.
6: Well, small groups start back up too. 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I hope you're thinking that. And this really is the best time of year to grab materials.
7: Yeah, I mean, you can get them right now through the end of August at Family Life. 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You just go there. 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
6: Yeah. And I feel like we've done almost all of these studies. 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
6: Alistair, as I look at families, and you probably see this too, they're overwhelmed.
5: Yep.
6: They're overwhelmed with the culture. They're overwhelmed with the pressure of the culture pushing in on their kids with, as you said, social media, all the things that are going on. Parents are tired, you know, they're stressed. So if you're talking to a young family, they want to walk with Jesus, but they feel overwhelmed. Where do they even start?
5: Part of it is, at a very practical level, is I watch even my own family. I don't know how you do all this stuff. Where is, I'm not using names that I have, but, you know, where is Joe? Oh, he's at swim practice. Where is Mabel? Oh, Mabel's doing her violin lesson. Well, who's picking up Sam from the school? Well, that's the it's like, guys, first of all, your kid is not going to play violin for the Cleveland Orchestra. Let's just back off there right now, okay? And I've seen him try to hit a baseball, and he's a good boy and everything, but there's no point investing your life in this. But you better invest your life in making sure that they understand who Jesus is, why he came, why the Bible is important, and even foundational things like reading the Bible together. And I don't mean reading the whole of First Chronicles before they go to school. Mm-hmm. I mean even a verse to take out into the day, whatever that might be, and assuring them of the Father's love for them and his interest in them and all these things. But part of it is that our children have grown up in a really culture that is demanding the most of everybody all the time.
6: Yeah.
5: And church life doesn't always help that either. Mm. People talk about, if you're going to be committed, it means this, and it means this, and it means this. Goodness gracious, you know. How about just letting people relax a little bit here and not adding the further stress? Mm. I don't have the answers to it all, but I'm certainly alert to the challenges of it. We need to equip guys, men, to be men in their homes, first of all, that there is leadership, that there is a willingness to be the bad guy, to be dad, to be able to say to your kids, look, I love you, but you're not my friend. Mm-hmm. You're my son. And because I am your dad, this is how this has to be. God's way is right. And we just need to just believe God. So the challenge is a challenge. The opportunity is a great opportunity.
7: Mm. Yeah, so as people of the book, you know, we're Christ followers, so we're people of the book.
5: Yeah.
7: That makes us bad guys.
5: Yeah.
7: How do we navigate that?
5: Well, we got to be good bad guys. We got to be. Here's one. I'm playing golf in California, a long time ago now. I'm put with a group of guys that I don't know. We set off on this thing, and almost immediately, the jokes were filthy. Mm. I mean, just not even marginal.
7: Mm.
5: We get on a 15, we have to wait. Guy says, hey, Alistair, what do you do? I said, well, I'm actually a pastor of a church. It's a stony silence.
7: Yeah.
5: One of the guys says, so how's business? I said, business is really good. I said, because there's no shortage of sinners. As I think you can see, okay? So it's kind of like a little bit of laughter, but not a lot. We all tee off. I'm out on the course. Guy who was the main joke guy, comes flying across in his golf cart, pulls up beside me, goes, I don't like what you said out there. He says, you're calling me a sinner. He says, you don't understand. He says, I'm only telling jokes that sinners tell. I mean, I'm just telling their jokes. You understand? He says, because I'm not a sinner. I said, well, I'm delighted to meet you. I said, because there's only one other person that I've heard of in the entire history of humanity that was prepared to make that claim. Well, the guy is so crazy. He goes, and who was that? I said, well, that was Jesus of Nazareth. He says, well, if you're going to bring that stuff up. And then he got in his cart and drove off again. When we got in the clubhouse, I said, you know, you got really fried out there, didn't you? He said, yeah, I did. I didn't like that. I said, well, do you know how I know so much about sinners? He said, no. I said, well, because every morning when I shave, I see one in the mirror. He said, well, you're not a sinner. You're a pastor. I said, no, I'm a sinful pastor. People don't understand that. So to be able to hold the line and yet to do it in a way that is winsome, or, you know, humor is a great vehicle, not telling jokes, but just not taking ourselves too seriously. Mm-hmm. I mean, some husbands or fathers, you know, that just driving the thing and just driving their kids under the table, you know. It's a hard line. You know, my dad's line with me when I was, I mean, I'm 15, 16, I'm living in Yorkshire. You got to realize what a sheltered background I had, in that I had never been to a movie, and the first movie that I managed to convince my people it was okay to go and see was The Ten Commandments, okay? Yeah. They finally relented on that, wow. Followed up by The Sound of Music or whatever it was, okay? But, you know, I went to the equivalent of Woodstock, which was the Isle of Wight Festival in Britain. And I want to see Yes, and I want to see Procol Harum, and I went to all those things. And my father's line was always the same. I said, Dad, can I go to this? And in certain cases, he would say, yeah, sure. Other cases, he would say, well, you can go, but without my blessing. And looking back on it, it was genius, really. But he could only play that card if I cared about his blessing. Mm-hmm. Now, why would I care about his blessing? Because I love my dad. Mm. Because I know that what he's saying, even when I push it back against it, he's saying it for my good. He's not trying to screw my life up. Mm. So fathers they can't play that card unless they've built that relationship. Mm. And that can't be done spending more time with an exercise bag at the gym to the expense of being with your kids when they go to bed at night.
3: Yeah.
5: Some of the best times just lying on the bed beside my kids.
8: We did too.
5: Saying nothing except allowing them to say what they were saying and then responding to it. Mm. With my girls, when guys are coming around, and I mean, I can remember these conversations like they happened yesterday. Are you going to, you know, this guy he's got long hair, he's French, he rides bicycles, he's this, he's that, he's all of those things. And I want to spend a lot of time with him. And I'm saying, yeah, but, you know, he doesn't know Jesus, he doesn't love Jesus. And she says, yeah, but I can win him over. I say, yeah, no, but no, I don't think you can. And besides, I don't want you to do that. Then we have the tears. Then I say to her, do you know anybody in the entire world, apart from your mom, that loves you as much as I love you? She said, no. I said, then answer me. Why would I do anything to hurt you or to harm you? Trust me, I'm your dad.
8: Now, sweet.
5: That doesn't come out of a vacuum.
7: Right.
5: Because if we have been so heavy-handed with our children as to create resentment in them, then they'll just tell you, get the heck out of my bedroom, slam the door on you.
7: Yeah.
5: And you're going to have to find some other way to get back in there. So it's a lot of work. It's a lot of effort. It's a lot of prayer. And it's not finished yet. Mm-hmm. It's never finished. I thought when they got out of the house and went to university, we're done.
8: Yeah.
5: No, there are children forever.
7: Yeah.
5: Forever. So we still pray. And then we add the list, the grandchildren.
8: Yeah.
5: I'm driving in the car home from church the other day. I've got four of my grandchildren in the car, and the boy amongst four girls. He says to his older sister, he says, Leona, how old will you be when I'm 13? She says, I'll be 20. He said, 20? How can you be 20? She says, well, you'll be 13. And then they had this big conversation about, you know, the passage of time and what would that be like and everything. You realize that their tiny little lives are going to be framed by something. And the wind is blowing full on in our faces. Do we have the courage as parents and grandparents to hold the line for the truth of the Word of God? Do we believe in our heart of hearts in a way that transfers through the generations? As for God, His way is perfect. My mantra now is Psalm 71. O God, from my youth you have taught me, and I still proclaim your wondrous deeds. So even to old age and gray hairs, O God, do not forsake me until I proclaim your might to another generation your power to all those to come.
8: Mm.
5: That's our role now. That's it. It's got to be. That's what you're doing here. That's what you're doing on this program. Mm. You're passing it from one generation to the next. Mm. And it's fantastic and it's necessary. So stay focused.
8: Yeah.
7: Yeah, it's interesting you picked that passage.
5: Is that your favorite?
7: Well, it was one of Dennis Rainey's.
5: Oh, was it really?
7: Yeah, I mean, it's a legacy of family life.
5: Yeah, well, there you go.
7: Yeah, in a sense, you know, this generation to the next to the next.
5: That's good, yeah.
7: And you're sitting here bringing that up because that's how powerful a Christian family can be in this culture. And Dennis would say this, and we agree, and I've said it ever since. You know, the family is one of the strongest evangelistic tools we have.
5: There's two things.
7: To our neighbors.
5: A well-conducted Sunday-by-Sunday service and a family that is prepared to live by the Maker's instructions. Mm. It's great.
7: That's powerful.
8: Well, it makes me think of Matthew 10:16, when Jesus was sending the disciples out two by two, and he said to them, "I am sending you out like sheep among wolves. Therefore, be as shrewd as snakes and as innocent as doves." And that is a word for our day.
5: It is.
8: Like, as we go out, and I'm thinking about our homes, I'm thinking about how many kids we had on our homes as our kids were growing up, their friends. And I'm telling you, and it's even more so now, these kids are looking for a place that they're seen, that they're loved. They want truth.
5: Yep.
8: They don't want it shoved in their face in a judgmental, kind of unappealing way.
5: Right.
8: They just want the gospel,
5: right,
8: which is the good news for everyone. And it comes with this grace and unconditional love of just listening to a story. Talk about a platform. Our kids, like, bring their kids in, bring their friends in the door, because we can love them and listen to them, because it's a crazy culture, and who knows what's going on in their homes. But to see a good marriage and a family that feels like, man, there's joy here, there's security here, there's truth here.
5: Yeah, we've just adopted a young lady as her aunt and uncle. You know, she comes out of a background that her parents, I don't know if they were ever married, but she's an only child. She's been in prison for the last year and a half, and she's now out. It's just the very thing you're saying, that now she's, for the first time, she sees the way, at least some small negative of what the full Technicolor picture is supposed to look like in terms of a husband and a wife and a family that that functions. No, it's
8: what does she say?
5: She's thrilled to bits. It's amazing. Well, every time we see somebody born again by the Spirit of God, we realize this is just, this is fantastic. I mean, this is something that God has done.
8: Mm.
5: And it really is something that God has done. It always is, of course, because only God can open blind eyes.
8: Yeah.
5: Only God can soften hard hearts. Paul writes and he says, do you not realize that God's kindness would lead you to repentance?
8: Mm.
5: The kindness of God, a God who, despite the fact that we are rebels, comes to seek us out and goes to such lengths in order to put us back together again.
8: Mm.
5: This is the story we have, and we need to, you know, let a culture go where it's going. I mean, there's no point going to stick your finger in all the holes in the dam right now. We just have to go wisely, courageously, and tell the story that we've been given to tell, and trust God.
8: Yeah.
7: The middleman on the cross and going viral. What's that all about?
5: Well, that was in Dallas, you know, at a seminary thing.
7: Oh, it was?
5: The man on the middle cross, you know, the angel interviews him. It's all fiction, of course, but I mean, were you a member of a church? No. And were you baptized? No. You were in a home Bible study group? No, no, no. So what are you doing here? Well, I don't know. I don't know. Well, I'm going to get my supervisor, you know, to get the supervising angel. He comes. Yeah. So what's going on? Hey, the other guy told me about it. He said, so let's just get straight to it. On what basis are you here? Well, the man on the middle cross told me I can come. That's all any of us are going to say.
8: Yeah. Mm.
5: That's it. My hope is built on nothing less than Jesus' blood and righteousness. Mm. Dare not trust the sweetest frame, but wholly lean on Jesus' name. That's it. That's what we want at the center of our lives and at the heart of our families.

0: You know, as I think about what Alistair was talking about family, I wish we would have had family life today when we first got married. Have you ever thought about that? It wasn't available then.
1: No.
0: And so we had family life, the ministry, we had the weekend to remember, but we didn't have a daily program that gave us daily input on how to be a husband, a wife, a mom, a dad, a Christian home, and a Christian family. And we were clueless.
1: I'm thinking if I would have listened to Alistair when we were younger, that would have impacted me. And what Alistair just did, that was like gold, wasn't it?
0: Oh, yeah.
1: It's just somebody that's looking back and looking forward. It gives you a real foundation to build your life on, which is Jesus.
0: It's building your life on wisdom.
1: Yeah.
0: Wisdom from the Word of God. And I would just say, guess what? We now do have family life today. That's in people's homes and cars and phones every single day, giving them input from the Word of God to say, here's how God designed the family, and we want to give you wisdom to lead that way. And I just want to say, we believe this is critical in these days. The wind is in our face, and we need to be strong and courageous to go forward and know how to do that. So I'm not inviting you. I'm challenging you to say, you know what? Instead of just listening, be a partner with us. Be a financial partner, which means you decide, I'm going to give whatever amount monthly to be a monthly partner with Family Life and say, I want this ministry to not just impact me, but impact my neighbors. And the only way that happens is people like you saying, I'm in. I'm not just a spectator. I'm playing. I'm getting on the field, and I'm playing, and I'm giving. And I'm giving to Family Life, and I want to make a difference. And you will make a difference. We need you. And again, his book is called The Christian Manifesto, Jesus' Life-Changing Words from the Sermon on the Plain. And you know what the plain is. Sometimes we call it the mount, but it's the plain. Okay, you can get your copy by clicking the link in the show notes at familylifetoday.com.
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3: There's just no way. 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Now consider how Jesus provided in miraculous ways against all odds, more than could have been imagined. 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His disciples doubted, maybe like you have before as well, but he provided and then some, and there were even leftovers. 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
5: It's Crazy Money Day. Hi, I'm Chuck Bentley with my money life from Crown. The story of 4 lepers in 2 Kings 7 offers surprising lessons about money, stewardship, and God's provision. The city of Samaria was in the middle of a devastating famine. Food was scarce, hope was gone, and people were desperate. Meanwhile, 4 lepers sat outside the city gates facing an impossible choice. If they stayed where they were, they would die. If they entered the city, they would die. They decided to take a risk and go to the enemy camp. What they discovered changed everything. God miraculously caused the Armenian army to flee. leaving behind food, silver, gold, clothing, and supplies. The four lepers suddenly found themselves surrounded by abundance. At first, they ate, collected the valuables, and hid treasures for themselves. But then they stopped and said something remarkable. "We're not doing right. This is a day of good news, and we're keeping it to ourselves." Their conviction is a stewardship lesson. 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They moved forward despite uncertainty, and God met them there. Often provision is discovered by taking faithful steps and trusting the Lord with the outcome. What we find can make a difference to our family, church, and community. Now I invite you to join us in Knoxville, Tennessee, September the 10th through the 12th to celebrate Crown's 50th anniversary. I'll be doing some special teaching on biblical stewardship. Register now at crown.org/50years.
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12: Sir, will you take this woman to be your wife? Will you be guided by the counsel and direction God has given in His Word and love your wife as Christ loved the church? Will you be faithful to her? Cherish her, support her, and help her in sickness and in health as long as you both shall live? If so, answer, I will. And you, will you take this man to be your husband? Will you be guided by the counsel and direction God has given in His Word and submit to your husband as the church submits to Christ? Will you be faithful to him, cherish him, support him, and help him in sickness and in health as long as you both shall live? If so, answer, I will. Now, those are the official words, word for word, of this official looking book that I use as a pastor when I lead a wedding. And if you had to bet $100 to your favorite Bible, which word gets the most attention when family and friends are gathered, I bet you could figure out what that word is. Submit. Will you submit to your husband as the church submits to Christ? As a pastor who's only served here in America in the 21st century, every time I do that vow, I add some words that are not in this book. I take a little tangent to talk about what submission is and what submission isn't. I try to crash course, clarify what that means. Because I know if it's an offensive word, and it's a word that can be misunderstood or misapplied. And in fact, I think it's such an offensive word that every single time a couple has asked me not to use these vows, but to write their own vows, there is a word that never appears in their own vows. You want to guess what that word is? No one chooses it. They might, okay, the pastor's book officially says it. They'll repeat it. But when it comes time to expressing love and commitment and respect, no one that I've ever seen in America chooses the word submit. Now, it feels like an outdated word, an old-fashioned word. For some people, it feels or maybe has been a dangerous word, a demeaning word. But you can't get around the fact that it's a Bible word. If you believe like I do that this book is a good book, and it's not just a good book, but it's God's book, you might be surprised to know that the word submit or submission shows up all over the pages of this book that God gave us. Let me show you a few examples. In the famous Proverb chapter 3 about trusting in God with your whole heart, it says, in all your ways, submit to Him. Or in that long chapter about how husbands and wives should treat each other in a Christian marriage, we read these words. Now, as the church submits to Christ, so also wives should submit to their husbands in everything. Or Hebrews 13, how church should look like between pastors and church members. It says this, have confidence in your church leaders and submit to their authority. The Bible tells a lot of us, a lot of the time, you guessed it, to submit. You look super excited. Are you excited that you're in church today? If you brought a friend with you for the first time, are you apologizing already? Oh man. I mean, let's be candid today. Is that really a good thing? I mean, how are you going to not just accept the fact that it's in the Bible, but love that it's in the Bible? Not just say amen because you have to and He's God, but believe deep in your heart that this is a beautiful word that God has given to us. When it can be so misused, so abused, when it has been in so many situations, how does this word not imply like this, right? That some people are up here and some people are down there, that some people are smarter and some people are not, that some people are superior and other people are inferior. How do you actually use the word submit without ending up with that? A huge problem. These are good questions, and I want to try to answer them for you today. Today I'm going to grab the Bible and give you a crash course on biblical submission, and I'm going to cover four parts real fast. I'm going to teach you what submission is in the Bible. I'm going to teach you where God tells you to submit. I'm going to try to explain why you and I have such a struggle submitting. And then most importantly, I'm going to tell you why Jesus redefines the concept of submission and moves it from offensive to amazing, from this dirty word to one of the Bible's most beautiful. So if you're ready to jump in, here's part number one. What is submission? The word submit in the Greek language of the New Testament is the word hypotasso. Hippo means under, like a hippopotamus goes under the water. And tasso means to line up under something. It was a military term. If you're a soldier in the Greek military, they would say that you should hypotasso to your commanding officer. Right? Don't tell the general what to do. If the general makes an order, you line yourself up underneath their authority. And that kind of is what the word still means today. I actually grabbed an English dictionary. I want you to write this down. What I found out is that just the normal way this word is defined in our culture is this, to yield to the authority or will of another person. All right, so if you want A, and there's someone in your life who has God-given authority that wants B, instead of fighting or instead of forcing them to get what you want, we're supposed to hypotasso, we're supposed to yield to that God-given authority. And I really liked reading that definition because even though the word submit makes us a little bit nervous and skittish, I bet just today you ran into the concept of yielding and were not offended by it. Let me show you a picture of what I mean. You seen one of these today on your way to church? You get into that turn lane and the arrow flashes, yield, yield. Actually, all this week I've been, when it flashes, I say submit, submit. Submit, because that's what it's saying, right? The people who are coming from the other direction have the right of way. It doesn't mean they're better drivers than you. It doesn't mean they're more important than you. City planners just organize a city that says, if you're in this lane and they're in that lane, it's not, we're going to figure out who goes first. If I'm in this lane, I always yield to the right of way of another person. Can you imagine for a second if our community or if every city didn't have some sort of system for submission like that? Can you imagine if Milwaukee or Chicago had no lights or signs, if every intersection was uncontrolled? Can you imagine? Would you drive there? Would you send your 16-year-old niece or your little sister? No, I mean, the person with the most monster truck would always win, right? So smart city planners know, hey, we need a system that creates law and order, a system where some people submit and yield instead of everyone crashing into each other. If we didn't, it'd be like one of those big figure eight tracks. Have you seen those? You know, where people are so close of smashing into each other and someone getting really hurt, right? In city planning, submission, yielding is not offensive. It's actually for the greater good. And maybe it costs you a little bit of time when you tap the brakes when you're in that lane, but it's for your benefit and theirs that someone is commanded to submit. And what wise city planners do in their cities, our Heavenly Father does in His world. There are certain lanes, certain relationships where God doesn't say, well, we'll get to the intersection and figure it out. He knows that if that was the case, the person with the monster truck personality would win. And so God says, if this is you or if that's you, you are in the submission lane. Your job is to yield to the person who's been given the right of way. It's not because He's saying anyone is better or worse, someone's smarter or less intelligent, superior or inferior. It's just a system that God has set up for law and order and the safety of the greater good. Which brings us to part two. As I had a chance to read every single Bible passage in this book that uses the word submit or submission, I found five specific lanes, five relationships where God commands certain people to yield. Grab a pen. I'll move fast. I want you to write all five down. All right. First of all, the Bible says that everyone, that all of us should submit to God. You, me, everyone is in the yield lane when it comes to God. James 4 verse 7 says this, submit yourselves then to God. So if you're wondering how I figured out to fill in that blank, there's the proof. Right? So if you think something, but in the Bible, you find out that God thinks something else, you know, you don't try to force God to hypotasso to you. You recognize humbly He's God, I'm not, and you submit, you yield to His authority. You know, maybe you think, well, it's okay to do this, but if the Bible says, no, actually, that's not okay with God, you assume that God knows better and you submit. There's one passage in the book of Romans that actually says when it comes to your forgiveness and salvation, getting to heaven, it's so important to submit. Lots of people think, well, I got to do enough and I got to make enough good choices. If I'm not a good enough person, I'm not going to make it to heaven. And God says, no, no, no, actually, that's not how it works. It's all about Jesus. We died on the cross once for all. He paid it all. He didn't do 90% of the work or 99.999% of the work. He did all of the work. So if you think it's about being good to get to heaven, submit your own way of thinking to this free gift that God has given you. Submit to His righteousness. By the way, whenever we call God the Lord, we're submitting to Him. It means He gets the last word. Whenever we call Jesus a king, we're submitting to Him because He gives the final commandment. So all of you, myself included, we submit ourselves to God.
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12: 2. In the Bible, I also learned that residents are called to submit to their government. Book of Romans chapter 13 is the longest explanation of this. It says, it is necessary, not optional, necessary to submit to the authorities. So unless the local government or the state government or the national government commands that you sin, well, you couldn't submit to that because you're submitting to God. So if they tell you something that's not sinful, the Bible says, do it. You might not like it. It might not be your first choice. You might get to the end of the year and say, you know what? I'd like to pay $0 in property taxes. No, well, they say, here's how much you owe, you submit. I might not love that the street outside my house is 25 miles an hour, but the government's job isn't to submit to what Mike wants. My job is to submit to what they say. High school kids, if the government says you can't drink until you're 21, well, you don't get to decide your own rules. You submit to the governing authorities. If the government says in this state you can't smoke weed, well, you don't got to find some website to figure out, like, well, is it really that bad? No, unless they're asking you to sin, you submit to their ultimate authority. It is not optional, but necessary to submit to the governing authorities. Number 3. Deserves a little more explanation, but the Bible, thirdly, teaches us that employees should submit to their bosses. A couple of passages say something like this. Slaves, in reverent fear of God, submit yourself to your masters. I really need about 11 minutes to explain what slavery was like in the first century. Don't think of African coastal kidnapping, race-based, you can't escape American South Civil War. Now, in the first century, teachers and musicians and most people in big cities were considered slaves, right? You would work for the master. They would pay you back for your work. Even today, don't we sometimes say, I was slaving away at work? Kind of the concept in the first century, all right? I should explain that more, but let me get back to the point. It says here that slaves or employees should, in reverent fear of God, submit to their masters. So we should submit to our manager, our boss. We should do what they say, unless they ask us to sin, and we should do it with joy and respect. We should be the kind of employees that we would want working for us if we were in authority. The boss should never have to wonder what we're whispering about, talking about, or doing when he or she is not watching. And so if the boss says, hey, no personal calls at work, personal emails are for personal time, then we respect that. It doesn't matter what our coworkers are doing, we submit ourselves to our masters out of reverent fear for God. They might not be great masters, the Bible even says, but because we love God and respect him, we want to be selfless when we show up to work. Number 4, the Bible says wives should submit to their husbands. It's actually the number one thing that wives are commanded to do in the Bible. Husbands are most often commanded to love, and wives are most often commanded to submit. Here's the proof. Wives, submit yourselves to your own husbands as you do to the Lord. So a wife in every marriage is put in the yield lane. 97% of the time, she can do what she wants, but that 3% of the time, when if she gets what she wants and he gets what he wants, there's going to be a big crash. God says to wives right here, submit yourself. Freely choose out of respect and love and humility to submit yourself to your husband as you do to the Lord. Finally, number 5. Christians are all called to submit to their pastors. Book of Hebrews tells us, have confidence in your leaders, your church leaders, and submit to their authority. So we can have good, healthy conversations, but if your pastor, your church leadership team is telling you to do something that's not sinful, you should respectfully obey. You should submit. You can read Hebrews 13 after church. It says you should try to make your pastor's job a joy. That's the goal. Right, I should serve you well. And when you walk through the parking lot and I see you come in, I shouldn't hide in the bathroom. Right? I should be like, yes, what a joy it is to pastor this person. They don't always agree with me. We don't always see eye to eye, but they're respectful. They're loving. They're submissive, just like the Bible says. So put it all together and you get the summary. When you study submission in the scriptures, we are all supposed to submit to God, submit to our government, submit to our bosses, wives submit to husbands, Christians submit to pastors. That's pretty simple. I just proved it to you from the Bible. So let's pray. Psst. Sorry, before the prayer, Pastor. One second. Not to be like unsubmissive, is anti-submissive. What's the word? I have a few questions. In fact, I have a whole bunch of questions. How much time do we have today? Are you saying, Pastor, that when I disagree with you in church, that you're right and I'm wrong? I didn't say that. I just quoted the passage on submit. Are you saying, come on, Pastor, is this some cover to say that old chauvinist thing that when a husband and wife don't see eye to eye, the husband's always right, he knows better? No. Nope. I actually didn't say that at all. I just quoted the word of God that a wife should submit to her husband. Are you saying God takes the side of every government? He's given them authority to do whatever they want? No. I definitely did not say that. I just said from the Bible, it's necessary to submit to the authorities. Oh yeah, Pastor, but what's your job again? Oh, that's right. You're a pastor. I bet you came up with the sermon series, huh? I bet you picked the topics, Pastor, didn't you? Oh, and what's that on your finger? Oh, it's a ring. I forget. Are you the husband or what? Oh, that's right. You're the husband. Wow. Pretty convenient for you to get what you want all the time. Right now. Now, I got to tell you, some of you, have you ever led something? Have you ever been the person with the authority who gets the final word? Have you ever been the referee in the court or managed the team at work? Or been on like the parent teacher board and have to make the decision for the school? Is it a glamorous job? Power hungry people getting what they want. It's actually a hard job. But there's some fair pushback here because, you know, the fact is that sometimes these authorities that God has given the right of way, sometimes they're awful. If you have had some personal experience with an authority who has used their authority not to love you and bless you and protect you, but for their own selfish gain. Like if you've been in a relationship, married to a man, escaped from a man who was nothing like Jesus to his church, who ignored the call that God gave to him to love and sacrifice to be like Christ, but instead was just all ripping the page out of the scriptures, taking the verse out of context to force you to do what he wants. I can't imagine. Like if you got out of that and then you come and you're hearing a message like this. There's lots of immigrants who come to our church who have ended up in America because they fled brutal dictatorships. They've endured unspeakable things. And now to hear this.
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12: Things got a little bit tense in the comments section the other day. I just posted a video, I think on Instagram, and I noticed the comments, and one of the comments said, Pastor Mike, why are you doing this? Why are you reacting and sometimes even agreeing with the videos of people who are not Christian? That was a good question, and I want to answer it with you today. The fact was, I was reacting to non-Christian videos, the opinions and views of people who don't even claim to follow Jesus. And I was finding some common ground of things that they were saying that I thought, yeah, that actually lines up perfectly with the Bible. But the person's wondering, Pastor Mike, if you're a Christian, if your Instagram page is meant to proclaim the message of Jesus Christ, why would you even have any connection to this person who's not a Christian? That's a great question. I think we live in a culture that's a little bit guilt by association. We're pretty partisan and we're pretty divided. And so we've kind of been trained to think you can't be in the same picture as those people. You can't have a conversation with those people. If you get anywhere close to those people, it's going to trash your reputation because we keep our distance from those people. And I just want to tell you today, that is not at all how I see the world. I want to engage with this world without becoming like this world. I want to be quick to listen to the lyrics and the songs and the messages of the people around me to know how I can connect and build a bridge to proclaim the greatest truth of all, that God sent his son Jesus to die on the cross for our sins. And I actually think it is a very biblical, very Christian thing to do that. There's a super intriguing story in the book of Acts chapter 17, where the apostle Paul gets to a very non-Christian community, the ancient city of Athens. Instead of just like staying in the Jewish synagogue and keeping his distance from the pagans, he ends up right in the middle of their spiritual conversations. And in the middle of sharing his faith, the Apostle Paul says something really amazing. He says, God made us so that we would seek God.

0: agree with non-Christian sources. He believed that all truth is really God's truth. He wasn't afraid of guilt by association. He built a bridge, he found common ground, and then he wasn't afraid to proclaim the full gospel of Jesus Christ. I'd encourage you to read Acts chapter 17. Paul is not soft. He's not a coward. He's not bending over too far backwards. He calls people to repentance and to salvation in Jesus. But he's not so quote unquote Christian that he feels like he can't ever quote anything from anyone that's not a Christian. And that's why in my social media, you'll find me doing the same. I want to listen to the lyrics of the latest songs that non-Christian kids are singing. I want to figure out what their hearts are hungry for, what they want. I want to build a bridge, and then I want to give them something better. The longer lasting version, the one that doesn't leave them with anxiety or guilt or shame. I want to get them back to Jesus. So if you pushed me and said, why are you commenting? Why are you agreeing? I would say because the Apostle Paul started it. I'm trying to follow his example to engage with culture and get them to the thing that matters most to me and to you, the Son of God, Jesus Christ.
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0: What happens when authority is gone, when every person thinks they have the right to get the final word? 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
2: God is trustworthy. 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Hey, my name's Kim. 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And while you might know that in your head, God is trustworthy, sometimes life gets in the way, and there are places and spaces in life where, even though you know intellectually that God is trustworthy, in reality, you're having a hard time trusting him with something. 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
4: Some time ago, I decided to close a credit card account that I'd used over several years in Britain. When I called, the representative seemed quite surprised. "Do you realize that you have 2,000 points on this card?" she asked. "Can I give them to someone else?" I asked. "Oh yes," she said, "anyone else who has the same card." So I gave them to my father, and he enjoyed the benefits of 2,000 points that he had never earned. When or when you come to faith in the Lord Jesus Christ, God credits His righteousness to you. You are in Christ Jesus, who became to us righteousness and sanctification and redemption. God justifies you not because of your performance in the Christian life, but because by faith the righteousness of Christ becomes yours.
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7: What's God saying? 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
7: Your Bible. Abraham and Sarah, when they were Abram and Sarai, they tried to do that. The Bible says that they had a promise from God. God had clearly told Abram, if you get up and go where I tell you, I'm going to bless your seed. I'm going to bless the world through your seed. Your seed's going to be like the stars in the sky. He had a promise. But when it came time to believe God for the promise, he and his wife faltered. And they had a meeting instead of just trusting God. What they should have done, they were already senior citizens. He's in his 80s, she's in her 70s. And it was already going to have to be a God thing, so what they should have done instead of talking is praying. They got together and had a meeting. Instead of a prayer meeting, they had a talking meeting. So, well, you know, Abram said, well, you know, baby, God said that, you know, he's going to bless my seed. I haven't had any children, so we got to have a child. What do you think about that? So I said, well, I don't know why you're looking at me. You know I'm not having any children. Are you crazy, man? I'm in my 70s. You were going to give me a child. You should have gave me one decades ago. Wasn't my fault you don't have a child. You were the one that didn't produce anything. I've been here the whole time. This is my version of what may have happened. Got to make it entertaining, keep you engaged in the word. Don't write me saying, now what version was that that you were? And the Bible says that they decided, Sarai said, well, now listen, since God gave you the promise, he means for you to be a father, but since I'm in my 70s, I can't give you a child, so what I'll do, because I want to cooperate with you and God, what I'll do is give you Hagar, my maidservant. She's a young Egyptian sister. And I'll give her to you as a wife. Now, I submit to Sarai had great intentions. She desired to be blessed like all of us want to be blessed. But she wasn't broken to realize that if God didn't bring up Hagar, that's because he didn't have Hagar in mind. God knows how to be plain. Same promise would have just had an additional sentence to it. God would have said, and you are to marry Hagar, that my will may be fulfilled. When you didn't hear that, that's because that's not God's will. And they put their brains into God's business, and they came up with this move to make this child his wife, and it seemed to work because they came up with a child. Abram got together with Hagar, and that young sister inspired that old man. That old man woke up temporarily. Work with me now. We got a mixed audience, got children. Work with me. Trying not to be more plain so y'all act like you understand what I'm saying so I don't have to get more plain. I would like to air this on the broadcast if y'all would work with me. I don't need them all over the country. Boop, punch that out, man. And that man woke up, had a temporary anointing, and they came up with a child. Hagar popped up pregnant. And they think they've done something. But the miracle of God can never be done when we have not been broken to receive his will. And the fact that they refused to be broken from their belief that they were too old caused them, instead of producing the son of promise, they produced a son of the flesh. Ishmael was a child of the flesh. He was not the son that God promised Abram. And so the Lord waited years. You can fool around and try to get God to bless your mess if you want to. But all it's going to do is cause years of futility in your life. And years later, God speaks up again and says, now, if you all are ready, I'm about to give you the makeup exam. Because that boy right there, Ishmael, is not the son I promised, and I cannot fulfill my plan through him. Because Abram's idea was, Lord, hey, he's here now. Why don't you just transfer the blessing? God can't transfer his blessing onto your mess. You've got to be broken so that he can work a miracle. And so the Lord says, if you're all ready now, I want you and your wife, the only one I gave you, to go on and believe me. And they had to get on in those chambers and say, okay, Lord, this is on you now. And they had to believe God. Then they experienced God's best. But then look at God. Whenever you think you have surrendered, you understand that that surrender was for that season of life. But there's always going to be, as you work with God, deeper dimensions of having to say yes to God. The will of God is fluid. The will of God is not static in your life. It is very transitional, and God will move you into a new season where you have to find a new altar and say yes to him all over again. And years later, after they have finally gotten it right, and Isaac is here, he is the son of promise. Now, Abram's got a little issue because he's got two wives and two children. When God's will was one wife and one child. And he's got two and two. And God says, I can't work with that. So all God did was let those two sisters have their little run-ins. When you read Genesis 16, you see the first run-in. That was when Hagar had a child and Sarai had no children. And so Hagar started acting a little uppity. Now she's the maidservant. This is her boss she's fooling with. And she started acting like, you know how you've ever seen that stuff where that little catty stuff starts happening between women, not you sisters, but other women. And they ran into that little changes. Read about it in Genesis 16 when you get a chance. And then over in Genesis 21, now Hagar has said yes to God. She's got her own child. And the Bible says when that child is being weaned, they're having a celebration because Isaac is being weaned. And Sarah looks over and sees Ishmael mocking her son. That's it. She goes to Abraham and says, all right, I put up with this mess for years. And she acting like she had nothing to do with the original decision at this point. I put up with you, Hagar, and that boy for years. Sick of all y'all now. It is time for that woman to go. She's not to be part of my household anymore. And Abraham said, but baby, I understand y'all have your little conflicts and stuff like that, and I understand why you wanted to go, but I'm sorry, but she is the mother of my child. Sarah said, yes, and speaking of that boy, I want him out with her. I want both of them gone. And so Abraham is standing here. He's got two wives and two children. God's will is one wife and one child. And his heart is attached to Ishmael, his son, his firstborn son. And I'm sure to some extent his heart is attached to Hagar. And he goes to God and said, Lord, what in the world do I do? And God says, hearken to the voice of your wife. Not just because she's right in this issue. It was her household. She had the right to put them out in those days. These people were her servants. She could do with them as she pleased. But it's not just that God was saying she is right culturally. God was saying what she is requiring of you is my will, because my will cannot be accomplished and my miracle cannot be fulfilled as long as you have division, double vision. You got two agendas and two children. You've got to get your life in line with my will. And God says, we got to get rid of them so I can get you to myself. And he has to make the gut-wrenching decision to put out Hagar and Ishmael. But I love God. When you surrender, God will work with you. The Lord said, I know how deeply they're in your heart, and I'm going to give you a promise. If you obey me and put them out, I'm going to take care of them. God said, I won't let them die out in the wilderness. In fact, he said, I'm going to make you a promise that not only will they survive, but I'm going to raise Ishmael up and make a nation out of him. I love how God can bless your mess once you surrender it into his hands.
8: 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You may have sung the words plenty of times, all to Jesus I surrender, all to him I freely give. The question is, do you mean it? Now, let's get you back to the rest of today's message. If it ain't broke, break it.
7: I got a word for somebody who's got a mess you're trying to figure out what to do with. And I'm here to tell you, God is saying, give it to me. Do what I'm telling you to do and watch how I bring it to pass. Now, he surrendered and finally got rid of them. And then you think he's sitting pretty. Now, the next chapter over, Genesis 22, the Lord says, now, there's another surrender. Take your son. By this time, he only has one. Ishmael and Hagar are gone. Take your son, your only son, up on the mountain. And I want you to offer him as a sacrifice to me. Can you imagine getting that kind of word? Talk about being broken. You made me give up my two children and two wives. Now I'm down to one child and one wife. And now you're telling me to surrender the one child I have. But he didn't understand. Until he was perfectly surrendered, the miracle God wanted to work through Isaac and later through Jacob and bringing Jesus Christ into the world could never happen until his surrender was full and his brokenness complete. God had to ensure that he was broken. So he tells Abraham, take your son Isaac up on the mountain and offer him as a sacrifice. You know the story. in Genesis 22. The Bible is very clear that he got up early in the morning and took that boy out and didn't tell Sarah a thing. Sometime if you're going to be broken and surrender to the will of God, you better know who to talk to and who not to talk to. You would imagine if he tried to run that one past her. You can imagine what would happen if he'd have let her catch him getting up and then said, baby, where you going? Oh, yeah. I's not going up on the mountain. I got to kill him. My man snuck out early in the morning. Let Sarah sleep on. Don't need no breakfast, no grits, nothing. I'm good. So he could do the will of God. And the Bible says he lifted his knife later on that mountain with the intent to kill his child. He didn't know why in the world would God require such a thing. He didn't know it. Sometimes God causes you to surrender to his will when you got a lot of unanswered questions. But God refuses to wait until you get satisfied with your answers. He just says, do what I told you to do. And it was only when he lifted his knife that the Lord spoke out of heaven and said, no, of course I don't want you to kill him. That's the son of promise. What I want is for you to surrender him so that the rest of his life I can do to and through him anything I want without objections from you. I'm here to tell you, God wants to bless you, but you can't just be blessed. You got to be broken. Now, if you will be broken, what you're going to discover is what they discover in this passage in the life of Jesus. In Matthew 14, once he blessed the bread and the fish and began to break the bread and the fish, now it's in a place where God can begin to do what only God can do. The miracle begins to happen, and here's what happens. God takes the first loaf and breaks it. Blesses it and breaks it. He takes the first little fish, blesses it and breaks it. He hands it to someone and they begin to feed. He takes the second part and blesses it and breaks it and gives that to someone. And then God has supernaturally taken what was broken and multiplied it in Christ's hand. So he blesses that and breaks it. And as Jesus was breaking bread, the Father was making bread. And as Jesus was breaking fish, the Father was making fish. You say, how does God do it? Well, how did God step out into nothing and said, let there be, and there was? You can't figure out God. Don't limit God. We serve one who is able to do exceeding abundantly above all that we can ask or think. How does God provide for you in economic tough times? All you got to do is say yes, and you'll see him do it. You'll see him do it. All you have to do is be broken and say, yes, Lord, I'm going to do your will. Yes, I'm going to take these meager resources and I'm going to give my tithe and my offering and I'm going to trust you that you're going to let me pay my bills. You don't say, how do you figure it out? How does it make? It doesn't make sense. Whole lot of things in the will of God don't make sense to us. But all you have to do is say yes. Why does God tell you to love your enemies? That doesn't make sense to our minds. But if you love them, God then will take that love as an offering of surrender and he will begin to multiply his blessings into your life. And God will free you from some things that are binding you once you begin to do his will. I'm here to tell somebody that you've got dreams and aspirations, but God has a plan that he's waiting for you to surrender to. And once you surrender to God, you will experience things that you've never experienced before. I used to tell God, I want to be a regular Christian. I don't want to be a preacher. I want to be regular. I want to be able to come home. Kids want to get married and have kids one day who know daddy's coming home. And I didn't think a pastor could do that because I saw my dad just always out ministering to people and we never knew when he was coming home and what have you. I said, I don't want to be like that, Lord. I want to love you, but I want to have another career. God said, thanks for sharing. But you wouldn't be listening to this message today. God wouldn't be using this ministry to speak into your life today had I held on to my will. But when I said, Lord, I'm willing to be broken, and although I don't understand how I can have the life I want and do your will, I'm just going to trust you. Well, I came to find out once I surrendered to the Lord later on showed me you don't have to have the same lifestyle that he had in order to do my will. In fact, the Lord showed me you can take care of your family. I call you to take care of your family before you do ministry. So you don't have to worry about it. I came to this church. When I first came to this little church, I said, I'm going to tell y'all now, and it's going to be true the rest of my pastoral ministry. You will be third place in my life. They said, what? What are you talking about? I said, my walk with God's going to be first. My family's going to be second. So y'all have a vested interest in making my wife happy, because if she's not happy, y'all got a problem. And they cooperated and said, Pastor, that's cool. That sounds good to us. And we worked it out, and I found out I could be a pastor and still have a family life and what have you and do the will of God. God was able to answer the questions I couldn't answer, but I first had to say yes to him. And somebody here is trying to hold on to your will, whether it's about your relationships, about your marriage or parenting or your career or your ministry or whatever it is that you are wrestling with God about. And this word comes to say, if you'll let God break you, while he's breaking, he'll be making some new miracles in your life. And after a while, your life can become part of a miracle. This was the feeding. Don't you believe these words when you see the headings in most of the Bibles? Jesus fed the 5,000. No, he didn't. It said 5,000. The text said 5,000 besides women and children. We all know that most men have a woman. Some of them, till they sanctified, have several. I won't go deeper. And then most women and men together have children. This wasn't the feeding of 5,000. This was the feeding of at least 10,000. Very well, easily 15 or 20 was a possibility, depending on how many women and children we're talking about. God did more than you could ask or think. And it was through the surrender of one insignificant boy who saw God do significant things through his surrender. What's your fish sandwich? What's God saying? Give it to me. Whatever it is, I'm called to tell you, release it through surrender into the Lord's hands. Get into your Garden of Gethsemane and say, Lord, here's what I want, but what I want doesn't matter. Not my will, but yours be done.
8: Not my will, but thine be done. Learn to live life that way, and you'll be ready to move to the next level in your spiritual growth. 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To do that, we need your help, especially during the busy summer months when donations tend to take a dip. With that in mind, Pastor Paul's wife, Meredith, has a few words she'd like to share with you during this critical season in the life of this ministry.
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0: There are some people that you know who seem to believe about God and what the Bible says with such ease, and maybe it's harder for you. It is for me. Hey, my name's Kim. 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
4: Listen, I can preach the gospel. I can equip people. I can help people. I can challenge people. We can rebuke, exhort, love, encourage, but I cannot control the outcome of what you do with your life. If you're here and you've been part of this church and you decide, hey, I just want to leave God. I want to go to the world. I want to live my life. I don't want to have anything to do. I can pray for you, encourage you, love you, exhort you, challenge you. I can do all those things, but I have no control over the decision that you make, and I need to understand that. I leave it up to God and I say, oh Lord, I pray that you would help them, but I have no control over the decisions that you make, and I refuse to take responsibility. Because I know my boundaries.
3: 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In Luke 12, Jesus reminds us that life does not consist in the abundance of possessions. 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
9: Now, this weekend, before we begin Proverbs and Ecclesiastes, I want us to look at Matthew chapter 25. If you have a Bible, you might want to open to Matthew chapter 25. We're just going to look at the story that Jesus told there. If you don't, pull out your message notes, and all of the verses we're going to look at are there. This is called the parable of the talents. Now, many people misunderstand this parable because it has the word talent in it. And when we hear the word talent, we think of gifts, abilities, your shape, your personality, your spiritual gifts, your heart, the things you love to do, what you're naturally good at. The word, the English word talent, actually comes from this chapter in the Bible. But before Jesus told this story, the word talent didn't exist. But a talent is actually a measurement of money. And while this does have application to your talents, your gifts, your abilities, this is actually a parable, a story about money management. A talent was a specific weight of gold. And there was a Babylonian talent, there was a Greek talent, and there was a Roman talent, which was a specific amount of money. So we're going to look at it. Now, in this chapter, we're going to start in verse 14. We have the story of a rich businessman. And Jesus tells the story of a guy who's very, very wealthy. We can know that by what he gives his servants to take care of. And he says, I'm going to go away on a trip. And I'm going to be gone for a long time, so I'm going to put you in charge of my property. And he divides up his wealth. You know, in those days, there weren't any banks. And so you didn't keep your money in a bank. So he's got all of his wealth at home, and he divides his wealth up among his three servants. And he says, I expect you guys to make the most of this. And when I come back, we'll see what happens. And so he's gone for a long time. And later the businessman comes back home and he says, okay, give me an account. What'd you guys do with my money? And they tell the story, and two of the guys have a good report, and one of the guys has a bad report. And then Jesus draws some spiritual truths out of this. Out of this story, we learn seven foundations for financial fitness. If you ever needed to take notes, you need to take notes this weekend, because these are foundations that base the stability of your life on in order to become all God wants you to be. Now let's look at it together. They're on your outline. In Matthew 25, verse 14, we see the beginning of the story. And it says this, the kingdom of heaven, Jesus said, will be like a man going on a journey, this businessman. And he called his three servants together and he entrusted his property to them. Now, if you're taking notes, I want you to circle the word his there on that verse. It says he called his three servants together and entrusted his property to them. So when we're talking about money here, whose money are we talking about? The money owned by the master or the money owned by the servants? Yeah, the master. Okay, it's not the servant's money. It's the master's money, but he's giving it to them to take care of. This, by the way, is called stewardship. You've heard this word before, a steward or stewardship. That's the old English word for manager. We are called to be stewards of our time, manage your time. We are called to be stewards of our influence. We are called to be stewards of our health, of our minds, of our relationships, of our opportunities, everything you have. You are to be a steward of or a manager of. Now, he says here, he entrusted his property to his servants. Now, this is the first law of financial freedom. And it is this, the law of possession is this. You might write this down. Everything I have belongs to God. I need to just settle that one right up front. It's not my money. It all belongs to God. He said, wait a minute. But I worked for this. Where do you think you got your body to work for? Where do you think you got your mind to work for? Where do you think you got your energy to work for? Where do you think you got your intelligence to work? Everything you have is a gift from God. So you don't really own anything in life. It's all on loan. Someday I'm going to write a book, and the first sentence of the book will be, what you think you own is really on loan. You see, I didn't own anything before I was born. I didn't bring anything into the world. I've been there at the birth of all my babies and grandbabies. None of them came in carrying a satchel full of money. Okay? You didn't bring anything into the world, and I've been there at the other end too at the funerals. Nobody takes it out with them. You never see a hearse driving a, you know, a U-Haul with it. Okay. So you only get to use it while you're here. It's God's money. God loaned it to somebody before you. He's loaned it to you for 80 years, and he's going to loan it to somebody else after you die. You don't own it. It's all under management. The master owns it all. God is the owner. Now, this is really important because we tend to forget it. We forget, and when we forget it, you know what is the sign that you've forgotten that it's God's and not yours? When you think it's yours, you worry about it. Worry is the sign that you think it's all yours. Now, let's say you had a beach house and you said, Rick, I'm going to Spain for a year and we're going to let you and Kay use our beach house for a year. So we use your beach house for a year. And then you call up a year later and go, you know what? We think we're going to stay. We're having a good time. So we're going to stay another year in Spain. Use our beach house for another year. And so then on the third year, you call up again and say, hey, go ahead and use it for a third year. By this time, I'm starting to think, this is mine. You come home about year four and you say, I'm ready to move back in. I say, what do you mean? You're not moving. This is my house. You know, possession is 9/10 of the law. It's mine now. And we tend to think because God has loaned it to us for an extended period of time that it's ours. It's not. Now, if you would remind yourself of this first truth every day, you'd worry a whole lot less. Now, in the next verse, verse 15, it says, this master, he loans his money out. And he says, to one servant, he gave 5 talents of money. And to another, he gave 2 talents of money. And to another, it says he gave 1 talent of money. Okay. Now, what's he talking about here? Well, a talent, literally a Roman talent, is 71 pounds of gold. Think about that. Now, yesterday, gold was $1,600 an ounce. Okay. So that means if you got a talent of gold, you got $1.8 million. This is not a small investment. Okay? If you got two talents, which he gave to one guy, he's just given you $3.6 million to take care of while he's gone. If he's given you 5 talents, he's just given you $9 million to take care of. This is not a small amount. He's really trusting, and God has made a huge investment in you. We'll talk about that later. But the first law, God possesses everything. It all belongs to him. And then this is the second law, and it says he gives 5 talents to one, 2 talents to another, and 1 talent of gold to another guy, each according to his ability, then he left on his journey. This is the law of allocation, and it is this. God has loaned me money. I just talked about that. You don't really own it. He's loaning it to you for 30, 40, 50, 60, 80, 90, at the most 100 years. Now you notice in this story that Jesus tells, everybody gets a different amount. That's obvious. We're not all equally wealthy. We're not all equally, have the same economic status. It says some guy get 1 talent, some guy gets 2 talents, some guy gets 5 talents of gold. But the point is this, everybody gets something. Now, there are no talent people in the world. If you're breathing, that is a blessing. If you are alive, that in itself is a blessing. Now, everybody gets something, and they all begin to go out. Now, notice the next verse, verse 16, there in your outline. The man who had received the 5 talents went at once and put his money to work. Circle that phrase, put his money to work. And gained 5 more talents of gold. And so the one with the 2 talents also doubled his money. But the man who had received the 1 talent went off, dug a hole in the ground, and just hid his master's money. Now, there's a couple things I want to point out here. And the first is this. Money is a tool to be used. You put it to work. you use money and you love people. Now, if you get that reversed, you're going to be in trouble. Because if you start loving money, you will use people. You say, well, wait a minute, isn't money the root of all evil? Isn't that what the Bible says? No, that's not what the Bible says. The Bible does not say money is the root of all evil. It says the love of money is the root of all evil. Money is a neutral thing. It's neither good nor bad. It's what you do with it. But he says, put your money to work. One of the things we're going to learn in the next several weeks together is how to put your money to work. The reason why most people are in debt and the reason why most people never get out of debt is because they are always working for their money instead of having their money work for them. You got to reverse this. This is a whole different way of thinking about money. You got to learn how to put your money to work for you instead of you working for money. If you work for money, you will always be needing more. You will always be in debt. But if you learn how to make money work for you, then money becomes your servant. Money is a wonderful servant. It is a terrible master. It is a terrible master. And you know it's a master when it's causing stress in your life. Then it's mastering you. It's controlling you. Now, he says, he gives the money out to these three servants. One goes out and invests it, puts it to work. Another goes out and puts it to work. Third guy goes and hides it in the ground. Here's the point. You get to choose what you do with what God gives you. You don't get to choose what you're given. Some people are given one talent. Some people are given five talents. Some people are given 10 talents. Some people are given two talents. It's just different amounts. Okay? But you do get to choose what you do with it. And what you do with it is what God is watching. When you get to heaven, God is never going to compare you to anybody else. You can't say, well, look, you only gave me one talent. You gave that guy five talents. God isn't going to say, who are you talking about? God wants to know, what did you do with what you were given? What did you do with what you were given? Not what I gave somebody else, but what I gave you. So God says, you get to choose what you do with the money I give you. Now, what can you do with that money? You can waste it, and there are plenty of ways to waste it. You can spend it. You can use it. You can invest it. You know, they're all different kinds. You could hoard it. There are lots of ways, and God lets you choose which way you want to do it, but you will have to give an account one day for the reasons you chose to do what you did with the money he loaned to you while you were alive. This is a test. One day, you're going to have to explain it. And that's why in verse 19 it says, after a long time, the master of the three servants returned to settle his accounts. Circle the word accounts. He said he returned to settle his accounts. This is the next law, the third law. And the third law is the law of accountability. And the law of accountability is this. One day, God will audit me. One day, God is going to audit me. He's going to come and settle accounts. There's going to be a final exam on the life God gave you. It will be a life audit, not by the IRS, but by the G-O-D. And the difference between the IRS and the G-O-D is God has all the records. You don't have to bring any to that audit. He's already got it. He's seen everything you've ever done with your time, with your words, with your money, with your life. The times you used it for good and the times you just flat out blew it. But you will give an account one day. And it is foolish to go through life thinking that I'm not going to have an audit at the end of life. You think God would create you, put you on this planet, and then at the end say, now what'd you do with your life? I put you, I created you, and I made you for a reason. And so there's going to be this audit. God has made an investment in you. He has given you certain gifts, certain abilities, certain opportunities. He's given you certain resources. He's given you a certain heritage. He's given you certain freedoms. He's given you a certain amount of intellect and intelligence and energy. And God's going to, what'd you do with all that stuff? Well, I made a lot of money, retired, and died. Wrong answer. You think I put you on earth to live for yourself? I mean, come on. I mean, really, come on. You think I put you on earth to live simply for yourself? And to stockpile a bunch of things that you're not going to take with you anyway when you die? Life is not in the acquisition of things. You've seen that bumper sticker, he who dies with the most toys wins. No, the sticker should say, he who dies with the most toys still dies. And he wasted his life, because life is not about the acquisition of things, because you're not taking any of it with you. It all belongs to God. And God has loaned it to me. He's watching what I do with it. And one day I'm going to give an account of how well I used the money, the resources, the time, the energy, all things that God gave me. The Bible says this here on the screen, Romans 14:12. Each of us will give an account of himself to God. Now, you know, it's fun to be irresponsible, but you can't be irresponsible your entire life. My guess is that when you got out of high school, you either A, went off and tried to get a job, or you went off to college. And either way, whether you went to college or went to work, there's probably a few years in there you were just slacking around. You think, I'm out of the house, I'm going to have some fun. And you're kind of, you know, irresponsible. You sleep in, you don't really try to get a job. You're watching cartoons, eating Cocoa Puffs, you know, and playing video games and things like that. But at some point, you have to wake up and go, excuse me, I got to get a life. I cannot be irresponsible my entire life. It might work for a year or two, but the master's going to come back and I'm going to give an account. And irresponsibility never lasts. It always catches you in the end. And that's what happens to people when they get in debt. We are financially irresponsible and it eventually catches up with us. And the chickens come home to roost. Right now, America is reeling in the results of decades of overspending. And how the most blessed and most prosperous and the most wealthy nation in the world can be on the verge of bankruptcy isn't amazing, but it can happen. All you have to do is just spend trillions and trillions and trillions of dollars and keep spending it. You cannot be irresponsible forever. At some point, you have to kind of man up. Now, the law of accountability says that one day God's going to say, what'd you do with what I gave you? Now, notice these three guys have three different responses. The first guy, he's got a good report. He's got a good ROI, a return on his investment. And in verse 20 and 21, it says, the man who had received five talents, okay, brought the other, so remember, this is about $9 million, brought the other five he had made. And master, he said, you entrusted me with five talents. See, I've gained five more. His master replied, well done, good and faithful servant. Well, I guess so. He's got 100% return. I'd be happy for a tenth of that today. Wouldn't you? I mean, 100% return. He doubled his investment. I mean, this guy bought Google. Okay, he got in on the front end of Amazon or something, and his stock has really soared. He doubles investment, 100% return. Same thing with the second guy. Second guy has another good return and a good report to share. Verse 22, that servant who was given two talents of money also came and said, Master, you entrusted me with two talents. Now, see, I have gained two more. He's doubled his. And his master replies to him, well done, good and faithful servant. 100% return on investment. Now, the third guy does not have a good story to tell because he has not used what God gave him wisely. And he doesn't have a good report. In verse 24, then the man who had received the one talent came and said, Master, I knew that you are a hard man. Now notice he's turning the tables. He's trying to put the blame on his boss. Master, I knew that you are a hard man, harvesting where you have not sown and gathering where you haven't scattered seed. So I was afraid. I was afraid of losing your money. And I went out and I hid your talent in the ground. I buried it. Just buried it. Now, here it is. Here's what belongs to you. Nothing ventured, nothing gained. And what is the master's reply to the servant? You wicked, lazy servant. Now, let's just tear this apart a minute, because this story's in the Bible for a reason. This guy buries what God has given him. He does nothing with it. He doesn't use his talent. And then he blames his master for his own mismanagement and for his failure. He says, I'm a victim. We've got people doing this today. They mess up their lives and, they mess up their lives and they don't know what to do. So they blame the government or they blame the boss, or they blame their parents, and they blame everybody else. God didn't cause you to put all that money on, all those expenses on your credit card. God didn't tell you to go buy a brand new car when you couldn't afford it. God didn't tell you to go buy a house that you couldn't afford. The Bible says this here on the screen, Proverbs 19:3. People ruin themselves by their own stupid actions and then blame the Lord. You've heard me say this before. Anytime I blame, you spell blame, be lame. And every time I blame you for my problems, I am being lame. Now, notice the master's response to this guy's whining. He says, verse 27, he said, you know, you should have at least put my money in the bank so I could make some interest. I mean, just put it in a passbook account. It's not making anything, but that's better than digging a hole in the ground and just burying it. You could have at least made some money on it. Now, this leads us to the fourth law of financial freedom, and it is the law of utilization. And the law of utilization is this: I must wisely use God's money. God expects me to use what I've got, not to hoard it, not to sit on it, not to hide it, not to bury it, not to deny it, but money is a tool and it is meant to be used. It is not meant to be stockpiled. Money is like manure, okay? If you spread it all around, it helps things grow, like fertilizer. But if you pile it up, it just starts stinking. And money is like fertilizer, you know, you don't pile it up. He says money is to be used. Now, God expects me to invest what he loans me. Now, this third guy, what's the problem with him? He's cautious. He's conservative. They said nothing ventured, nothing gained. And what's he do? He just sits on it. And he takes what his master has given him and doesn't do anything with it. And does this upset the master? Are you kidding? The master says, you wicked, lazy servant. Doesn't that seem a little strong to you? Okay? He said, I was afraid of losing it, so I didn't do anything with it. And God says to him, or the master says to him, you're wicked. Now, that's not a word we would usually use for money management, mismanagement. But what he's saying here is this. This is a serious sin. See, when we think of the word wicked, we think of rape. We think of murder. When I think of wicked, I think of child abuse. I think of sex trafficking. I think of forced slavery and bondage. I think of those things as wickedness. But you know what God says? He's saying, Rick, it's wicked anytime you misuse or abuse the resources I gave you. And you don't use them wisely. That's wicked. This is a test. I put you on earth to see if I could trust you. And if I can't trust you in heaven with greater responsibility, if I can't trust you on earth with some serious money management issues,

0: outlast the earth and the universe. Why? Because God's word is eternal, because truth never changes. If it was true 5,000 years ago, it was true 1,000 years ago, it's true today, and it's going to be true 1,000,000 years from today. This is why it's more important to know God's word than anything else. Opinions change, but truth never changes. It's why we focus on studying it here on our Daily Hope broadcast. 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
2: We teach our children to sing it. We probably sung it ourselves. You probably did when you were little. Jesus loves the little children, all the children of the world. Red and yellow, black and white, they are precious in His sight. Were you singing along? Hey, I'm Paul. Thanks again for joining me this Friday morning here on Faith Radio. And yet, it's crazy. We tend to separate ourselves from others based upon, well, if it isn't skin color, it's other things. Economic status, political affiliation, so on and so forth. When Jesus came, He loved people. He did chastise those who didn't love other people well, but He still loved them. Proverbs 22:2. The rich and the poor have this in common. The Lord made them both. We all stand equal before Christ at the foot of the cross.
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5: Are you in bondage to what other people think about you? John Eldridge once said this on my show: one day, your story will be told correctly. This is Susie Larson with another Grow and Go moment, helping you to discover and enjoy what God wants to do in and through you. In the book of Matthew, chapter 27, verse 54, we read this: the Roman officer and the other soldiers at the crucifixion were terrified by the earthquake and all that had happened. They said, "This man truly was the Son of God." Jesus was content to be misunderstood. He was on a mission to save all who would believe in Him. The King of Kings humbled Himself so low as to die a criminal's death on the cross. He endured abhorrent dishonor and disrespect. He was mocked by fools and killed by religious leaders. He was abandoned by His friends and felt forsaken by His Father. At any moment, He could have called the whole thing off and thousands of angels would have come to His aid. But He endured it all for love. Once He gave up His spirit, the thick veil tore from the top to the bottom. The earth quaked. The sky turned black. The dead rose. It took all of these earthly phenomena for the guards and soldiers to finally declare, "Truly, this was the Son of God." As I said, John Eldridge said on my show, one day, your story will be told correctly. Eventually, the truth will win. We waste so much precious energy and lose valuable perspective when we try to manage others' opinions.

0: 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Like Jesus, we'd become a force to reckon with. Put a stop to any thoughts about what others might think about you. 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
1: What if I told you that the most difficult situation or person in your life right now is actually a tool in God's hands to accomplish His biggest and best purpose in your life? 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Well, stay with me. That's today.
0: I'm Dave Drewy, and this is Living on the Edge with Chip Ingram. Today, we're continuing our larger study called Free at Last, How to Break Out of a Destructive Lifestyle, as Chip tackles one of the hardest questions any of us face when life gets unfair. Does God actually have a purpose in it, or are we just enduring it until it passes? Well, it's a question that matters for anyone stuck in a hard season right now, wondering if any of it really means something. Well, here's Chip in Philippians chapter 1 with his message titled, Understanding the Power of Purpose.
1: What's a circumstance in your life that's tough? Is there anything in your life right now that you say, if God really loves me, if He cares for me, and I'm obeying Him, I'm doing all that I know that is right, what's going on? I don't get it. Well, you're not alone. And so if you pull out your teaching notes, I want you to do a little exercise with me. It says sometimes the shortest distance between two points is a zigzag line. Now, I want to say that again. Sometimes the distance between point A and point B, unlike in geometry where it's a straight line with God, sometimes the distance between point A, this is where you're at right now. This is where you're at in your life, in your singleness, in your marriage, in your work, in your health. Point A, God wants to take you to point B. The way we think, and especially those of you that were really good in geometry, unlike me, is we think, you know, point A, point B, straight line. That's how you get there. In God's economy, mark it down. The shortest distance between two points is a zigzag line. I will never forget Dr. Sanukian sharing that. I can't tell you what the message is all about. I can't tell you when and where I was, but what I can tell you is a paradigm shifted in my mind. A paradigm shifted, and I realized that when I'm at point A and when I'm convinced God wants me at point B, when I don't get there right away or when I hit barriers and there's time issues and people issues and health issues and struggle issues and marriage issues and kid issues and at times when I was single, just, God, am I ever gonna get married issues? It was beginning to say, wow, this shortest distance is a zigzag line. This is gonna be very, very helpful. I want you to get out a pen right now. Come on, pull it out. Okay, just really quick. And right underneath that, where it says the zigzag line, I want you to put a dot on one side, and then all the way over on the other side of the page, put another dot, and then I want you to actually draw a zigzag line. And while you're doing that, let me just give you a couple examples so that I'm not just making this up. You know, we're studying the book of Philippians, the Apostle Paul. Now, God interrupts his life and reveals himself and takes him to Arabia and, you know, says, okay, this is what you're gonna do. You are my man to the Gentiles. Your mission is to take the gospel to the whole world. And he goes on these missionary trips and he plants all these churches. And I mean, God is using him. It's an amazing story. And so his point A, God has spoke to me. Point B, take the gospel to the whole world. Now, do you realize how many times years after year after year, he was in prison? I mean, he's gotta be saying, wait a second. You told me to take the gospel to the whole world. Now I'm in prison for this. Now I'm in prison for this. Now I'm in prison for that. How's this ever gonna happen? Well, guess where Paul wrote a great number of all the letters inspired by the Holy Spirit that we read today? While he was in prison. The most strategic way that God's word would go all around the world then and now, this man wrote 13 books. You see, God had a zigzag plan, but Paul couldn't see it. Or take David. God calls David to be the king, and Samuel anoints him, and this young man, and he says, David, you're going to be the king, and Saul has been cast aside, and he's turned away, and David, I'm sure he's like, wow, I'm too young, but okay. Well, he's anointed as king, and for the next 10 plus or minus years, he dodges spears, hides in caves, loses his wife, has everyone turn against him, and wonders, God, if this is what it's like to be king, what's the deal? But you see, the zigzag line, he was preparing David, and he was preparing the circumstance. And you can look at Joseph, you can look at Moses, you can look at the children of Israel, you can look at your life, you can study church history, you can look at the lives of people that you really admire, that God has greatly used and have great character. And I will tell you this, the game plan was a zigzag line. So what I want to help you do is learn we can actually choose joy when we know that these current circumstances, God actually is using them. There is a purpose behind them. It's not linear. It's not always the way we think. You got it? Now, for those of you that weren't with us in our last session, let me do a very, very quick review. I have a question before we move on. This is a pitcher of water, and the question is it half full or is it half empty? Now, you know, you don't necessarily need to vote. Raise your hand, but, you know, is it half full or is it half empty? And, of course, you know the answer, right? The answer is yes. It is half full and it is half empty. And in this series, what we're learning is that it's your focus. How do you look at that? It's your perspective. If this picture represents your life, your relationships, all that's going on, there are some people that spend their entire life focusing on what they don't have, what's not yet. And they're down and they're discouraged and they blame people and they blame God and they're pretty negative. And some of it just goes inside our heads because we all struggle with this. And there's other people who realize everybody's life is going to have some big empty issues, some struggles, some challenges, but their focus is, look at what I do have, look at what God has done. And they focus not denying what's empty, not pretending it's not there, not pretending there's not needs, but look, it's half full. And so on your notes, what I want to do by way of review is simply say this, C plus P equals E. That's our little formula. That's our formula for choosing joy. Circumstances plus perspective equals our experience. This whole series about choosing joy is learning moment by moment, day by day, into everything of life to get God's perspective, to look at a lens. Lens number one was, you'll see in your notes, key is focus. Jot that down, will you? Your focus. The key question to ask when you're sliding, when you get discouraged, when you don't understand, when someone really ticks you off, here's the question, where's my focus? Key number two is purpose. You see, when I look at life, the ups and downs, the zigs, and especially the zags, I need to ask myself, what's my purpose? I want to look at circumstances and challenges and difficulties through the lens of purpose. But what I want you to see is the structure of this passage. Verse 12, he's going to give his thesis. He's going to tell us, this is what I want you to know. And then in each one of the verses, it's like a lawyer. He's presenting like his argument. And he has exhibit A, exhibit B, exhibit C. I'm going to show you that he's going to look at his life through the lens of God's purpose. And whether he's zigging or zagging, he will end this section with, and I rejoice. So follow along. Here's his thesis, verse 12. Now I want you to know, brethren, that my circumstances have turned out for the greater progress of the gospel, underlying greater progress and underlying gospel. And then he's going to tell us how those difficult circumstances kind of help the gospel go forth. Exhibit A. He says, so that my imprisonment in the cause of Christ has become well known throughout the whole Praetorian Guard and to everyone else. And that most of the brethren, trusting in the Lord because of my imprisonment, have far more courage to speak the word of God without fear. And then he goes into some of the challenges and some things that were happening. Some, to be sure, are preaching Christ even from envy and strife, but some also from goodwill. The latter do it out of love, knowing that I'm appointed for the defense of the gospel. The former proclaim Christ out of selfish ambition rather than pure motives, thinking to cause me distress in my imprisonment. And then his kind of attitude toward it all. You know, what then, or literally, what's it matter? Only that in every way, whether in pretense or in truth, Christ is proclaimed. And in this I circle the word, rejoice.
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1: Okay, here's his thesis. This church that loves him, that was birthed in Philippi, have heard our beloved apostle, church planner, our friend, our brother. Well, he's in Rome now. And we've heard that he's in prison, and they know what the prisons are like. And we'll learn later in the book, this was the very little, only the church at this time that was supporting him financially. And so they have sent Epaphroditus to go meet him and bring a financial gift. And in that day, they didn't serve you food. You had to have friends and people to take care of you. And so they're concerned about Paul. And this letter, he's writing back to reassure them it's okay. And so here's his premise. I want you to know, because you're concerned, I want you to know that my circumstances, the difficulties, the challenges you've heard about are turning out for the greater progress. The word greater progress, had you underline, the word means advancement. It's a military term. And it says, I want you to know that it's difficult for sure. I am in prison just as you've heard, but here's the deal. It's caused the gospel, the good news. And for some of us that didn't grow up in the church, the gospel's not some formula, okay? Can I pause just a moment? Can we park? I mean, just for a second. The gospel is a compound word, good news, or literally it's happy news. And what it is, it's an announcement. It's not like, here's how you ought or should to live. The announcement is, all men of all time are in chains and bondage to sin, and we fall short of God's holiness. And God, the second person of the Trinity, came to earth. He lived a perfect life. He died upon the cross, and he paid for my sin and your sins and the sins of all people of all time. And then he rose from the dead, and he demonstrated that it's true. And the good news, the happy news, the early church wasn't saying, you have to believe this and you need to do this and why don't you start living this way and your morals need to be this way. No, they were just going to say, look, there's happy news. We all know that we fall short. We all know that we've sinned. God visited the planet. He died in our place. Our sins are forgiven. Will you receive it? I mean, it was like just going around telling people, this is amazing. And so Paul says, my circumstances have turned out for the advancement of this message, this amazing, powerful message. The gospel he would write to the Romans is the power of God to salvation, to every single person who believes, to the Jew first and also to the Greek. Now, he's gonna make his point. So Paul, okay, you say it's an advancement. We're still concerned about you. How does it advance the gospel? Exhibit A, the gospel goes forth. Jot that word in. The gospel goes forth. He says, so that my imprisonment in the cause of Christ has become, put a line under, well known throughout the whole Praetorian Guard and to everyone else. Paul is declaring the greatest truth that this planet has ever, ever heard. And all people know is they're spoken evil of because they're weird. I mean, the people are selling their homes and meeting the needs of the poor. They touch lepers. They meet secretly. They're absolutely committed to one another. They're radical in their faith. They keep talking about this dead man that came back to life. No matter what we do, we can't get rid of him. I mean, they were just a pain in the rear. I mean, we march them into the Colosseums and we let loose the lions. And that they sing praises to God, and they're asking God to forgive us as we do it. Nero actually took them and wrapped them. This is a bit graphic, but he would wrap these Christians who wouldn't recant in tar, and then he would put them on poles, and he would light them for his cocktail parties. And they would sing praises to God. And so Paul's saying, you know, this little 30-year movement, this sect, is getting global coverage because I'm here. It's turned out for the greater progress of the gospel. And by the way, you talk about a viral movement. Here's a viral movement. The Praetorian Guards, every 6 hours, one of these guards gets chained to me. And you don't know what a Praetorian Guard is. If you were an emperor at this time, the way that you normally lost your job is you were assassinated. And it might be a military coup, or it might be one of your sons, or it might be someone competing for power. And so what the emperors would do, they would develop what was called a Praetorian Guard. And basically, it was an army. An army of somewhere between 10 to 20,000. And these were like the Green Beret, the Navy SEALs. I mean, the greatest warriors. And their job was to be loyal to the emperor. And I mean, they were esteemed. And so every 6 hours, he has a different one. So Claudius comes in and he's nailed, you know, he's chained to Paul. So what are you in for? Hey, I'm glad you asked. Have you ever heard of Jesus? Another 6 hours, you know. Augustus comes in, then Bob, then Fred, then Joe. I mean, can you imagine being chained to the Apostle Paul for 6 hours? He comes to Christ, he comes to Christ, he comes to Christ, he comes to Christ, he comes to Christ, he comes to Christ. And what happens? What we find is that in the book of Acts, we'll learn that actually people in the household of Herod are coming to Christ. And all I want you to get is sometimes the zigzag line of difficult circumstances causes the gospel to go forward. A number of years ago, I'd give you probably a million illustrations, but one of the most graphic for me, because it was so devastating. You know, if you heard all my crazy stories, and I'm a basketballaholic, and I love to work out. And I remember a number of years ago, and I was playing a lot of pickup ball with college guys, was still in good shape. It was a misty, rainy day, and out of my eye, I saw a guy filling the lane. I was going to throw my John Stockton off the, you know, bounce pass, just. And so, and as I got right to here to do it, and then my eye caught another guy saw me and he was going to get it. So I leaned more and I really put the mustard on it. So all my weight's on this and I torqued it and it was like a gun went off. Bam! And I was like, oh my gosh, what happened? Anything inside of a knee that can blow up, blew up. I mean, ACL, MCL, meniscus. I find myself going to physical therapy after surgery, and a lady, begins to talk to me, who's my physical therapist. I learned very early on her dad is like the super fired up atheist, hates Christians. She finds out on my paper I'm a pastor, so you're one of them. And I mean, she is ticked off, and here we go. I thought, oh my gosh, so Lord, would you give me an opportunity? Here's what I can tell you. I don't know, it's maybe after the sixth, seventh, or eighth appointment, and you know, I've done it about, you know, a month or so. And so finally she puts her hands on her hips, and you know, if you've ever rehabbed, you know, sometimes they push and it's like you're just ready to cry, it hurts so bad. I thought she enjoyed it. I really do. You Christians, you know, my dad taught to hate you guys. And so she goes, okay, so what's with you? I said, well, so what do you mean what's with me? Yeah, I watch how you act, you know, you kind of know everybody in here and your attitude, and you're not at all like those Christians that my dad told me about. And I said, do you really want to know? She goes, yeah. I said, no. Do you really want to know? She says, yeah. I said, your dad missed out. He doesn't know. And I began to explain to her who Jesus was. And to make a long story short, I saw her trust Christ. She'd been through a horrendous hardship and abandoned by a husband and had a little 5-year-old girl. And I remember when I had the chance to baptize her later. And I remember then she'd come to church and sit way up front. She said, I want my little girl to, it was like, wow, this music and when we worship and what God's doing in me, her life just 180. And what I remember thinking, because I went back to playing basketball and I had this brace and, you know, it's kind of bummed out, like, you know, okay, I lost my first step. Of course, didn't have much of one at that age anyway and couldn't jump at all. And God said, so Chip, let me get this right. Do you think just blowing out your knee, a little difficulty, a little challenge, is worth that young woman's eternal future and what happens to her daughter? And I remember thinking, wow, you know, Lord, that is so awesome. That is so awesome. God, would I give a knee for someone in what I saw? Absolutely. What are you going through? What are you going through right now that God wants to use so that other people, so the gospel can go forth? How you respond to the difficulty, the pain, the injustice, what's happening at work, or what your ex is saying, or what's happening with one of your kids, or a health issue that everyone's going, wow, how do you even get through this? God wants to use your present circumstances, exhibit A, for the furtherance of the gospel. But that's not all. Exhibit B. Here's another good thing that happened. The church grows stronger. Notice what he says. And that most of the brethren, trusting in the Lord, notice the phrase, because of my imprisonment, have far more courage to speak the word of God without fear. See, when we step up, when he's in the midst of this and he's being bold, the rest of us go, wow, you know something? The Praetorian Guard, the church was being persecuted. And now they say, you know, if Paul can do it in prison, I can do it. I have two or three friends that have very high-level jobs in the high-tech world, and they're bold. I mean, they're out there, and they're not asking, can I do this or can I say this? They're loving, they're kind, they're great at what they do, but they are bold. They're not afraid to say, yes, I'm a Christian, I'm not anti-intellectual, I'm not narrow, I'm not a hater, and by how they're living and how they're treating people, I'll tell you what, it just makes me go, you know, I can do this. I can do this. Sometimes adversity and difficult circumstances cause the gospel to go forth. And sometimes difficulty, circumstances, you know what it does? It builds the body. It causes the church to grow.
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1: As we close today's program, I want to remind you of the little formula that we're talking about. C plus P equals E. C stands for circumstance plus perspective equals your experience. And we're going to learn four basic questions to ask that will give you God's perspective. The first question is, where's your focus? Remember, that was from the early part of chapter one. Is it inward or is it upward and outward? And now we're asking, what's your purpose? It's amazing how the lens of interpreting your circumstances alters radically when you think about God's purposes for your life. What is he doing? The Apostle Paul in this passage actually takes what is a horrendous situation in prison, and he looks at it through the lens of God's purpose and says, wow, this is pretty cool. I'm here in the center of the world. I'm chained to these guys that have all this impact, and the gospel's going to go forward. I mean, this is great. Instead of, I'm in chains, and God, where are you? And this isn't fair, and this doesn't work. I said at the beginning of the broadcast that sometimes the most difficult person or situation in your life is actually a tool that God is using to accomplish his best and biggest purposes through your life. I'd like you to ponder and kind of look backward in your own mind's eye and think some really hard things or difficult things that really you wanted something to happen, but they didn't. And now you look back and go, oh, thank you, God. You know, like dating that person you thought you would marry, but you didn't, and you think of who you have now. Here's my question for you. What's God's agenda or purpose in your life right now? And what good does he want to bring out of what you're currently experiencing? Ask him and he'll tell you.
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2: 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And Paul, thanks again for listening to Faith Radio. Oftentimes we want to spike the ball as people who've been Christians for a while. 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Dan DeWitt's an apologist at theolatte.com, and he and Carmen are going to be talking about this trend with former atheists or former non-believers becoming believers. Plus, Dan's been ahead of the ball scientifically on stuff. We'll talk about that too.
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7: This is Hope with God. I'm Andrew Palau. In the Bible, Deborah was a powerful woman appointed by God. She was appointed to be a leader and a judge over Israel. She faced dangerous enemies and uncertain times, yet she stood strong. Why? Because she trusted God. Through her courage, her voice, through her obedience, God brought hope and victory to his people. God often calls ordinary people to do extraordinary things. Your voice, your life, it matters. And the same God who gave Deborah courage wants to meet with you today and give you courage. He wants to walk with you through it all and guide your life and show you that he does care. Do you want to get to know him and discover his plans for your life? You can begin this way. Say, God, I want to know you. Reveal yourself to me. Show me your love and guide me in the right path, and I will follow you and serve you. Amen. Always remember, there is hope with God.
8: We are constantly separating and dividing ourselves and stereotyping each other. Money and wealth is the most common way we split. Why do we do that? It's not like you choose your parents or your intelligence or abilities or where you were born. See, God is not focused on your bank account. The rich and poor have this in common. The Lord made them both. Growing your faith with Proverbs 22, verse 2.
9: Are you a believer? Everybody's a believer in something. So when we say, are you a believer, what do we mean by that? How do we gauge how belief grows or how it manifests in our lives? We're going to talk with Dan DeWitt about some of Christianity's biggest skeptics who are becoming vocal converts and what it means for the rest of us who believe.
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0: Hello, my friend. I'm Carmen LeBurge. This is The Reconnect. What do we have in common? I mean, we certainly have in common that right now we are inhabiting the same quote-unquote space, but we actually aren't in the same place. Or maybe we are in the same place. Do you see how all of those ideas could be framed differently in terms of the words we're using or what we mean by the words we're using? So what do we have in common? Well, if you're understanding this, then we have language in common. No matter how common or uncommon you think I am, we have a lot in common. Maybe you've thought of me as a commoner. We're all commoners when it comes to our basic humanity. Like, we're all in this together. And there are lots of things that we have in common. So in a day and a time where people highlight differences constantly, and I mean, recognizing how we're different from one another does matter, but what if for a moment we just recognize that there's an awful lot we have in common? First things that come to mind, what you and I have in common, we all breathe. Mm-hmm. And we're all going to die. We have that in common. We all have moms. We all have needs. Thinking here, you know, it's like the basic needs, the need for oxygen, the need for water, the need for food, the need for rest. There are other things we have in common. We have our senses in common. Now, I know that not everyone can see, but most people can. Not everyone can hear, but most of us can. Smell, taste, feel, and that sense of touch, that goes beyond skin deep. Like when we talk about touch, you and I both know that there are ways that words touch us. We feel things beyond just the sensation of one hand brushing against another. We have feelings in common too. We feel joy, fear, sadness, surprise, anger, grief. We also have a need and a capacity to communicate. Not all of us communicate in the same way, and some of us may describe ourselves as better communicators than others, but we all have a need to and a capacity to communicate. And get this. We also have in common, every human being, each of us and all of us, we have a need to know who we are, to figure out our basic identity, where we belong, what we're doing here. Those are the three big needs of every human being: identity, a sense of identity, belonging, and purpose. And that process of defining ourselves, that one in particular, that identity, belonging, and purpose one, that's, I think, where we start significantly distinguishing ourselves from others. Sure, the othering comes in all kinds of forms. People who are different than us in terms of their ability to see, hear, taste, feel, the choices that people make about what they eat or drink or where they live or the color of their skin, on and on and on. All of those are distinguishing or differentiating features, are they not? But the othering that we tend to get into today, how we define ourselves over and against the other, that's where we then start gathering ourselves together. Mm-hmm. Groups. And once we start grouping ourselves, this you and I have in common, and those people over there, we don't have that in common with them. That creates the us and the them, mine and yours. And for all of our commonalities, we do have a lot of differences. But ultimately, today, what I want you to recognize is you're the same kind of different as me. And so although you might be, I don't know, INTJ and I might be ENFP, you might be a 3 and I might be a 7 on the Enneagram. By the way, I don't actually know. I've never taken that. So I'm just using numbers I've heard other people use. And the fact that I haven't taken the Enneagram puts me in a group that may be in a different group than you. And you may feel differently about me by the fact that I've never taken it. But you may also say, well, the fact that she's never taken it means she's in this or that on the Enneagram. Mm-hmm. That's how this works. Your love language might be service, might be time. Your attachment style might be avoidant. You might identify as ADHD or neurodivergent or borderline this or that. You may be a boomer, an Xer, a millennial, a Gen Alpha, politically conservative, progressive, or agnostic. And when it comes to sports, you might be a diehard super fan of this or that, or just on the bandwagon. You might hold season tickets. You might be a fantasy owner. Then there's the music we stream, the books we read, the shows we watch, the zip codes we live in, the cars we drive, the clothes we wear, and yes, the foods we eat. Because you might be plant-based, vegetarian, vegan, pescatarian, omnivore, grazer, paleo, keto, gluten-free, grain-free, dairy-free. I mean, you might be a garbage can when it comes to your food choices. And those are differentiating features. But here's the commonality. Everyone eats. Fuel is essential to biological functioning and, well, the continuation of life. So, what if every day we focused more on what we have in common and less on all the ways we're different? Because here's one. Here's one. We all have this in common. All have sinned and fall short of the glory of God. Every single human being you will ever meet, including the one you meet in the mirror, is in need of redemption. And we have in common the offer of Jesus. So Jesus died for you. But Jesus also died for every other sinner who will be saved. You have the offer of redemption. And we have that in common. That is one of the ways we're all the same. The fact that God made us and that God wants us may be the greatest thing we have in common. So where in the Word are you today? We want to let God speak to us through that which He's already spoken, His living and eternal Word. And today's verse from Proverbs 22:2 reminds us how we're all the same. The rich and the poor have this in common. The Lord made them all. Proverbs 22:2. The rich and the poor couldn't be more different from one another. But this they have in common. The Lord made them both. And you could have a thoughtful conversation about in what ways you are rich and in what ways you are poor. Because those two words mean more than just material wealth. Yes, you might be rich in terms of material wealth, and you might be poor in terms of material wealth, but that's a matter of perspective. Because by historical and global standards, if you've got a roof over your head and you don't wonder whether there will be a next meal, even if you don't know where it's coming from, if you've got access to indoor plumbing and clean water, like, you're rich. If you've got a change of clothes, you're rich. One change of clothes. Even the poor in our culture are rich by global and historical standards. But riches and poverty have a meaning that is beyond the material. We know that, right? So are you rich toward God? Because those who are rich toward God and those who have a poverty toward God right now, who still need Him, who still don't know the offer of redemption and reconciliation in Christ, we're all the same. Do you have an inheritance that's guaranteed from the Father? Are you storing up riches in heaven? Poverty and wealth in Scripture have just this broad variety of meanings. If you need an example of those who are rich in terms of worldly wealth, but God calls them wretched, pitiful, poor, blind, and naked, read about the church of Laodicea in the book of Revelation. Conversely, God praises the physically impoverished church of Smyrna, declaring them rich because of their spiritual endurance and faith. So, are you rich? In what ways? Are you poor? In what ways? This we have in common, rich or poor. God made us, and we find our identity, belonging, and purpose in Him. Amen. Our friend Than Bennett is going to join us next. He's host of The Equipped, author of The Equipped newsletter, and we're going to dip into that next. 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
0: Friend Than Bennett is joining us. 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Hey, Than.
6: Carmen, good morning.
0: Good morning. So I would love to ask you to give a Friday Farm Report.
6: Wow. Okay. Well, I was just talking to Paul. Friday, the farm around here is covered in debris. We have been... that's going to sound a little... more dramatic than it really is.
0: Is it your debris or is it someone else's debris?
6: No, not trash, like tree debris.
0: Oh,
6: we've had thunderstorm after thunderstorm after thunderstorm. And you know how even when a tree doesn't come down, sometimes like a lot of the branches come off and then get hung up in the the other trees. Mm-hmm. So I was walking around the farm coming out to the studio this morning, and it was the branches were just thumping all around me. They're just falling out of the trees, even though it's calm right now. So I think my Friday farm report is that I need to spend several hours building hash piles to burn once our once our burn ban goes away. So yeah, it's kind of a boring Friday farm report, but that's really top of mind for me. Debris cleanup.
0: Yeah, no, and the waiting. So the ways that on farms we make piles and then we have to wait to burn them. That is a thing.
6: Yeah, it is.
0: That's a thing.
6: And I won't go too far down this because I don't want to self-incriminate, but like there is a legal distinction, Carmen, between a campfire and an open burn. And it is very important to local officials that you follow the distinction between those. I follow it now. Let's put it that way.
0: I would like to say that my personal distinction is whether or not you're standing there with a stick and a marshmallow. And I feel like a stick and a marshmallow could be present at pretty much any event on our farm. Yeah. I feel like those are readily available. Again, desiring to self-incriminate.
6: I have a neighbor who very vehemently agrees with your definition and may or may not ascribe to it. Yes.
0: Dan, let's get into the Equipped newsletter. Let's talk about two, not T-O and not T-O-O, but T-W-O. What have you to say about two?
6: Yeah, so last week in the Equipped, we talked about two all the way throughout. Pairs were running wild, and we started with the idea in the true section that there always seems to be two in Scripture, Carmen. And, you know, I think this is fairly obvious in some ways, but if you think about it, this is just true all throughout. There are two paths, right? One for the righteous, one for the wicked. There are two choices that God sets before us, life and death, and we are to choose one of them. There are two ways to try to approach the Father. One is with Jesus, and that one ultimately leads to the Father. And then there is one without Jesus, and that doesn't lead to the Father. There are two masters you can choose, God or money, but you can only serve one of them at a time. And really, there are a plethora of other examples, but there's only one way to God, and that is really what we dug into in the true last week, Carmen. And here's why. It's such a beautiful reason that there's only one way to the Father. It's because he's a jealous God. It's because he desires relationship with us, but he does always provide us a second choice. We look at Revelation 3, And it describes this choice as God standing at the door and knocking. And we have a choice. We have a choice to open the door to him or a choice to turn a deaf ear to that knocking and to leave him on the outside. And Carmen, I would just say this is maybe a little, this sounds a little bit harsh maybe, but there is a temptation to confuse that patience of God and that giving us of a choice, to confuse that with the absence of a consequence. And I would just very clearly and lovingly say to your listeners that these two paths that God gives us, they are there because of his great desire for relationship with us, but they are not equal paths. It says, if you will open the door to Jesus, he will come in, he will be with you, he will reside with you. But a decision to leave Jesus on the outside and to leave him knocking, Carmen, that leads to an eternity separated from Jesus. So there are always these two paths, these two choices throughout scripture, but they lead to very, very different places. And, this is extraordinarily simple. It is not complicated, but it is incredibly significant. And so I would just encourage your listeners as they are in the scriptures, as they are reading, to recognize just how often there are two choices. There are a fork in the road. But let's not confuse that with equal paths, with equal choices, because one leads to life, Carmen, and that's the one that we need to take hold of. The other leads to eternal death.
0: And as you unpack the two throughout the Equipped newsletter last week, you offered up a number of news stories and reflected on them. If you're listening right now and you want to read all of those, we'd love to send you the link on the text line, 877-933-2484. But you know me, Than, I scrolled down to the bottom and I arrived at the beautiful, where we don't get just one beautiful photograph taken by Brooke. We get two. Because two is better than one.
6: Two is better than one. It was the theme last week. And there was also a reason to include two images, the second of which was an image of two sunflowers. But, you know, I had to also kind of explain this a little bit in the text of the newsletter, Carmen, because there's a misconception about sunflowers. And maybe you've heard this, but the reason that sunflowers are often given in pairs is because of this belief that sunflowers face the sun when the sun is out. But then when the sun sets, they turn toward each other. How romantic is that? The sunflowers turn towards each other. And so a pair of sunflowers is often given as, a romantic gift. The problem is it's not exactly true. Sunflowers do face the sun, like many plants do when the sun is out. But when the sun sets, they actually turn toward the east, Carmen. And this is why we depicted it in the beautiful. They turn toward the east in anticipation of the sun's next appearance. So it's just this amazing visual of plants realizing where their sustenance come from and turning to the east in anticipation of that. And I would just say for you and for me, our world is so much better. It's so much more beautiful if we will identify people in our lives who will be anticipating the return of the sun, S-O-N, with us. This is Ecclesiastes 4, 9, and 10. Two are better than one because they have a good return for their labor. If either of them falls down, we can help the other up. And so, Carmen, I would just ask your listeners, who in your life helps you anticipate the sun's appearance? Be around those folks.
0: Oh, I like that. That is so good. I am taking notes. I'm going to use that again. We're going to take a brief break. When we come back, Than Bennett will still be here. We are looking at topics covered in the Equipped newsletter, also covered in the Equipped here on the Faith Radio Network. 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When we come back, mushrooms, hope, and basketball. Mm-hmm. That's up next here on the Reconnect.
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0: Our friend Than Bennett is here with us. He's host of The Equipped, author of The Equipped newsletter. Than, as I look at this week's issue of The Equipped, I am reminded that Jeremiah 29 and portions of it, you lean into in one of the books that you wrote. And so maybe we start there, because I think that when there are reminders of things that we have written in the past and we have spent a lot of time thinking about, we should turn to our friends and say, hey, what are you thinking about that?
1: Yeah, I love that. This is it's one of my favorite passages in all of Scripture. It's really one of my favorites because of a portion of it that is not nearly as often recited as another portion. Jeremiah 29 is this letter that Jeremiah wrote to the exiles in Babylon. Actually, in The Equipped this week, we talked about a different component of it. But let me answer the question that you asked. We most often quote verse 11, which is beautiful. It's a promise from God. It says, "For I know the plans I have for you, declares the Lord, plans to prosper you and not to harm you, plans to give you a hope and a future." It's a beautiful promise. I would say it's a promise really that only resonates if it's held in the context of being sent to a people in exile and in accordance with the commands and the instructions and the encouragements that surround it. But Carmen, a couple of verses later in verse 13, it says this. It says, "You will seek me and find me when you seek me with all of your heart." And that is, along with the phrase that follows it, and I'll get to that in just a moment, that's really the context of the first book that I wrote that published. It's called In Search of the King. And it's a conversation, a very candid conversation about how we turn our desire for meaning and purpose and an intellectual pursuit of God into a heart-based discovery of Him. And the reason I said that is it has to be held in context with the phrase that follows is because when I read a word like seek, I think about this pursuit that may or may not find an end, right? It's this energy that is expended by me looking for something to fulfill me. But the very next phrase in this chapter, Jeremiah 29, it says this. It says, "I will be found by you." It doesn't say if you look in the right place. It doesn't say if you look hard enough or seek hard enough or try hard enough or do enough things. It says that if you are truly seeking me with

0: Than's first published book. I'd love to send you a link to it on the text line, 877-933-2484. I just checked and it's on sale today. So if you are interested, this is a great day to grab a copy, In Search of the King by Than Bennett. And I'll send you a link on the text line, as well as links to the Equipped newsletter, which we're talking about today as well. All right, Than, we probably have time for you to unpack one story. Which one do you want to unpack?
1: Let's go with the story about the USS Lincoln. Have you covered that story at all on your show, Carmen?
0: I mean, I probably told people that it's finally coming home, but that might have been it.
1: Okay. Well, the reason I included it in the Equipped and the reason I'll highlight it here is actually because of how divisive it is. I mean, and that sounds interesting. We actually intentionally picked divisive stories because we want to find a way to unite around biblical instructions around them. And this is a story about the USS Lincoln, which has been deployed to the Middle East region since November. And it was supposed to come home at the end of May. And yet it is still there serving the region in a war zone in very intense conditions. And you would expect after that length of deployment for the sailors and the Marines that are on board to really start facing some additional challenges. That's just sort of part of the process, especially when you're serving in a region where supply lines can be difficult. They're serving in the Strait of Hormuz, and that really the whole nature of that conflict is who can have access to the Strait safely. And so there have been increasing reports coming out about supply challenges. Those stories have been affirmed and acknowledged by the Department of War. And then some other stories talking about how the mental health crises aboard are increasing. Now, the Department of War disputes those reports, and it's really difficult for those of us on this side to pull apart what is true and what is not about that. But you're right. The reason it's in the headlines now is because the USS Washington is now on the way to relieve the USS Lincoln, so those sailors and Marines will finally come home. But here's why I want us to focus on it as the Equip community and as the Faith Radio family. This is a story that is political in almost every story that you read. And there are real issues to pull apart. The Department of War and certainly the administration, members of Congress, have a duty to serve these sailors and Marines well. There is an important public policy question at play here. But as we as Jesus followers look at this story, we should first be seeing the very real world impact on human beings made in the image of God. This, you know, the decisions of war, Carmen, they're made by the commander in chief and by the generals and by the secretary of the Department of War. But the impact, the carrying out of them, those are done by usually young sailors, Marines, service members, troops, who are just simply heeding orders. And if you think about being on a ship in a war zone for this amount of time, with food shortages, supply shortages, think about the impact that would have on your psyche. And so my encouragement to readers of the Equipped, to your listeners, is to think about how we can serve into that space in a very tangible way. And I'm just going to give one example. You can't serve the sailor or the Marine that is on the USS Lincoln. There's actually a pretty good chance that one of them comes from your area. And I think you should look into whether or not you can identify the families in your communities who have a loved one on either the USS Lincoln or the USS Washington, or maybe serving in some other, especially abroad, location. How can you come around them both materially and relationally? Carmen, I think that is the way that we, slightly detached from this story, can unify around the commands of John 15, 12, and 13 to demonstrate great love for those by laying down your life for them. They are certainly doing that by making a choice to serve in this way. We can honor that by emulating it and then replicating it toward them.
0: I so appreciate that. And I'm so thankful and grateful for the men and women who serve in the U.S. military and those who are deployed around the world. And I just, I don't think that we can too often think of them and pray for them. And so thank you for highlighting this particular story and for the ways in which you have done it. Because I do think that we allow things to become divided.

0: divisive. And what we ought to, as Christians, really be thinking about is what's the common humanity here? What's the what's not the dividing line, but what maybe is the unifying point? What could we rally around? And then, you know, what does God have to say about all of this? What is his perspective on what's happening here? So helpful as always. Than, thank you as always for joining us.
1: Thank you, Carmen. We love you.
0: Yeah, that's mutual. That's Than Bennett. He's host of The Equipped. 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Next up, our friend Dan DeWitt will be here. So there are an extraordinary number of people who come to faith in Jesus Christ every single day. Sometimes they are people who have been very public skeptics, vocal adversaries to Christ and the message of the church. Well, what happens when some of those skeptics become vocal converts? And what does it mean for the rest of us who've, you know, been Christians for some period of time? That's up next here on The Reconnect.
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0: Have you heard people are coming to Jesus? Mm-hmm. Lots of people. In fact, some people who have been very vocal skeptics, public critics of Christianity. Our friend Daniel DeWitt is here with us. He's an apologist. You can find what we're talking about today at theolatte.com. Daniel, welcome back to The Reconnect.
14: Good morning, Carmen. What's crack-a-lacking?
0: Mm-hmm. What's crack-a-lacking is that we had fake fall for a couple of days where I live. It felt like when you got up in the morning that we were no longer living in sort of like the steam of summer. But as of this morning, it is back. Mm-hmm. You could steam something outside where I live today.
14: Yeah.
0: So there you go. That's funny. That's what's crack-a-lacking at my house.
14: You know, when it cools down and a rain kind of brings in a cold front, when the sun comes back out, it's not happy. It is not happy at all. So we had huge storms here, and it's like everything is muggy, and it's exactly what you said. It's steamy, and it knocked out our internet, and it knocked out our. We are having issues at the DeWitt home, Carmen. That's what I'm trying to say. Send help.
0: We are having issues. We certainly want to continue lifting up in prayer those people across the Midwest who are without power, some of whom who have been without power for a number of days now and may not have it restored until Tuesday of next week. And so I, my heart goes out to you, and our prayers go up for you. So, Daniel, thank you for bringing us just that reminder that there are times that help has to come from the outside. And so I'll pray that those power guys arrive quickly to your neighborhood as well. Tell us the story about these. You've got it posted over at theolatake.com. Some of Christianity's biggest skeptics becoming vocal converts. And then what that means for the rest of us as believers.
14: Yeah, the last time I was on, we talked about a piece in The Atlantic that I'd written an article about. Just responding to the author's argument there that her journey to faith was not intellectual, and that she felt like that people who try to like scientifically or philosophically get someone to believe sometimes miss the mark, because it's the way that transcendence leaks through the ordinary seams of everyday life. And so we had talked about that conversation before. This is kind of the polar opposite. This article that I've written at Theolatte is a response to a piece in Christianity Today that is about people who have taken the intellectual path to faith. And it reminds me of something C.S. Lewis once said. He said, "The intellectual life is not the only road to God, nor the safest, but we find it to be a road, and it may be the appointed road for us." And I would just say we keep in mind, this isn't the road for most people. I think most people are surprised by joy, as C.S. Lewis himself was, but it was the intellectual path that he took that eventually helped him understand where that joy was coming from. And that certainly comes out in this article. You have atheists like A.N. Wilson, who one of the things that it was outspoken atheist, academic, but one of the things he couldn't suppress is, as he says, quote, "all the human qualities that have to be denied if you embrace the bleak, muddled creek of a materialist atheist." And what he's saying there is if science explains everything, it certainly doesn't explain us. It doesn't explain joy. It doesn't explain beauty. It doesn't explain ethics or virtue. And so it was that the gaping hole in the secular story that led him to faith. Historian Tom Holland, who does not play Spider-Man, by the way, that's a different Tom Holland, but the historian Tom Holland was committed to the secular project, so much so that he wrote a book trying to describe where our human values come from, and not looking towards Christianity as the fountainhead of human values. And that study eventually led him to faith. And so this article I found to be encouraging in a lot of different ways. The author of the article, whose last name is Guy, makes it plain, though, some of the people he talks about have not explicitly talked about some, you know, ironclad weekly commitment to church, and they've not outlined a number of beliefs they have. They're just moving in the direction of faith in God. And I like how he handles this, that he encourages them, and he's not hyper critical of their conversion story, but rather sees as positive progress towards Christ. And I think that's how we should see it too.
0: Positive progress towards Christ. I think that there are times that we imagine that, well, because we share Jesus or how we have come to know Christ, or that we've walked with him our whole lives, we then don't allow for that other person to have their journey. And everybody's journey with Jesus is utterly unique. And so I think this is so helpful because, I mean, it's like you've given us two pages, right? You gave us the page the last time we talked, which is a person who sort of has that surprised by joy testimony. And then this this reality that other people do come to faith through a more like what I would describe as like a rigorous intellectual path. And so here's the good news. The gospel is good. The gospel is good and meets individuals where they are in terms of their questions and their sort of personal approach. So I just love that. I love that. I saw this week that science finally caught up with you.
14: Yes. Mm-hmm. Sketching is good for your brain and your heart and your well-being.
0: Yeah. So in the Washington Post, I saw this article that drawing, etching, for you, right? Sketching.
14: Yep.
0: Tell people about this because you do this. I mean, when people visit theolatte.com, one of the things that they're going to see is that you're not just a writer, you're also a sketch artist.
14: I like to draw drawings. And so I would encourage, it was reading G.K. Chesterton. I think my first actually published essay was on G.K. Chesterton several years ago. And it was about how he liberated me from the embarrassment of being an amateur artist. And so G.K. Chesterton, one of my favorite authors, he illustrated as many books as he wrote. And so when I was 12 years old, Carmen, I think I may have shared this before, but I picked up a copy of TV Guide. I may have only been 11, actually. And it had a little turtle and it said, draw the turtle. If you remember those, if people remember TV Guide.
0: Yeah.
14: And I drew it and mailed it in and won a full ride scholarship to the Art Instruction Schools of Chicago. And so they sent me a complete art studio. I had paintbrushes, I had inks, I had canvases. And it's the same school that Charles Schulz graduated from. So I have a certain affection for Snoopy because of that. But I would lay down my pencil once I went to seminary because I thought that's just kind of remedial. It's not something that committed Christians really care about. And G.K. Chesterton inspired me and led me back to sketching and doodling, something that people like Tolkien and other authors I admire love to do as well. So if you're listening today and you're embarrassed that you're artsy, stop it. Be artsy for the glory of God. He gave you that creativity. Use it.
0: Amen. Amen. Get those doodles out. And sometimes if your drawings are just for the drawer, that's okay too. Yeah. I like that. It's a fantastic perspective. Okay, when we come back, Daniel DeWitt is going to share with us a song called Say So. It's by Dan and Shay. And it does have themes of depression and suicide, but that's on theme for us this week because those are some conversations that we've been having as we've been processing through some of the headlines of this particular week. And so we've got a resource, I think, is maybe a way of talking about this song for the hopeless. That's up next here on The Reconnect.
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0: Sometimes there are cultural trends, and then there are cultural influencers who respond to or speak into those trends. And the trend right now that I might be pointing to would be suicide. It's not just in the headlines. When it happens, it touches us. It awakens within us memories of people we have known who have taken their own lives. And so this is something, this is a pain, this is a thorn that never heals, it never goes away. You totally know that. And so I just offer this up from our friend Daniel DeWitt, and I commend it to you. We'd love to send you the link on the text line, 877-933-2484. Daniel, tell us about Say So.
14: Well, I need a disclaimer up front. Dan and Shay, the group that that this is their song, they have a new album out today. And so I thought about that on the drive over just to make sure this is in no way coordinated to help promote their new album, although I am mentioning it here. But the reason I've shared it, and this is one of their older songs, is I like to take songs that put into words human emotions that often are pointing towards solutions that I would say as Christians, there are the fulfillment to certain longings that we struggle with that can be found in Christ. And I want to say that carefully because I don't want to sugarcoat it or make it sound like if you follow Jesus, you won't struggle with depression or thoughts of self-harm. But I felt like this song was just a good reminder for us to be the kind of friends that our friends, when they're hurting, will turn to. And when they get to the bottom of the barrel, when they feel like there's nowhere else to go, that we might be a name that God brings to their mind. And so Dan and Shay wrote the song after they learned of a friend who died by suicide. The song channels that grief into a message of open-hearted support. It acknowledges that people often are carrying invisible pain alone. And it urges listeners not to hide their struggles, and it promises that loved ones will show up unconditionally. In a room full of people who care, in a packed room of people who care, we are part of that group that cares for these people. I also know that some people actually don't have a lot of good resources and a lot of people to turn to. So let's be the kind of bridge builders that point people towards hope, to encourage people that today might be their worst day, but it doesn't need to be their last day, because things can improve with Jesus. He can make a meaningful difference, even though it doesn't remove depression and, again, thoughts of self-harm. So I include the video on this link. I also include the number for Suicide and Crisis Lifeline, both for the U.S. and then also for international resources. So if you're struggling today and listening, please turn to someone you could share that with, even if it's as simple as saying, hey, I'm really low. I need somebody to know this. And would you pray for me? Just that confession and letting someone know you need help might be the biggest difference that you can make today. So that would be my encouragement.
0: I think that the acknowledgement of invisible, persistent pain, I think that, you know, culture says time heals all wounds. And those of us who have walked into the valley of the shadow of death many times, like, you know that even how you laugh changes. Like, you're, it's not that you don't ever laugh again. It's that it's just always different. Who we are is affected not just by the lives of those with whom we have shared life, but by the death of those with whom we have shared life. Mm-hmm. And death by suicide is one, I mean, certainly one expression of that. But as you're listening right now, I just want you to think about the invisible reality of pain that you continue to bear. Maybe those unspoken prayers, maybe that chronic or persistent grief. And it may not be the grief of the physical death of somebody. It might just be a lifelong separation from another person that, you know, you don't have any means of reconciling. They are lost to you. And so I think that there's a lot of that. And we don't talk about it enough. I think we don't know how to press into one another's lives and say, hey, I mean, I know it's been years since your child left home and never came back. I know it's been years since your spouse walked out. I know it's been years since you lost your mom, but I'm just wondering, you know, does that still hurt? because I've got a pain like that in my life that still hurts. Like, I think we have to confess that it's not as if, because of the resurrection of Jesus, and we do live in that resurrection hope, that doesn't mean that we don't live with the real and chronic invisible pain of loss.
14: 100%, Carmen. And I think if nothing else, let's be people who just constantly try to nudge our own hearts and our friends towards the reality that there's hope and there's help. Let's not sugarcoat it and show up with cliches and Christian bumper stickers. Let's just be the friends who show up and listen and care and hopefully answer the call when someone is in a desperate moment.
0: Mm-hmm. And I think the hardest part of that for many of us is that, you know, we like to clean things up and move on. Mm-hmm. And life is not like that. It's just not. So thank you, as always, for joining us. 988 is the Suicide and Crisis Lifeline. If you or somebody that you know is struggling right now, please avail yourself of that resource. There's also the Hope Line. There's the Crisis Text Line. You can text the word HOME to 741-741. And then internationally, we've got resources for you as well. We'll send you the link to Daniel's article on theolatte.com. You're looking for the one called Say So, because that's the name of the song by Dan and Shay that this subject matter is raised in. So, Daniel, as always, thank you so much for joining us on the Reconnect. And we'll be praying for you and your neighbors as, you know, as those guys come from the outside. Like, this is one of those times when the power is out and you literally have to rely on somebody to come from the outside to help you. Mm. It's such an experience of being the people who are literally waiting for salvation. Like, we are literally waiting for the light. And amen. So as you wait, just know that help is on the way.
14: Thank you, Carmen. Have a great day and a great weekend.
0: Yeah, you too. Let's be praying for those linemen today. I don't know about you, but I live in a place where, you know, thanks be to God, the linemen came from Illinois. This has been a few months ago when we had an ice storm where I live. And, you know, there just aren't enough linemen wherever you live. Doesn't matter where you live. There aren't enough local linemen to do what needs to be done when a storm passes through and the whole, you know, the whole power grid goes out. And so I'm thankful for the guys who came to where I live from Kansas and Illinois, from Kentucky, from as far away as Michigan and Minnesota. Like, the trucks get on the road and the help comes, and it's extraordinary. So if you're on an interstate and you see a line of trucks headed to a disaster zone, get out of their way, okay? Celebrate them, buy them lunch if they happen to be stopped where you are. Those guys are like Jesus. They are the help that comes from the outside to restore hope and connectivity and even bring light where there is darkness. So yeah, I love those guys. All right, we've got another hour together next here on The Reconnect. We are going to talk about the United States having surpassed a terrible milestone. This is not one of those milestones where you're like, yay, we got here. No, this is like, oh, you know, we've gotten to this point. $40 trillion in debt. We will deal with that. Paul Acey will be here from Focus on the Family's Plugged In. We're going to check out what's on the radar and what people might be watching this weekend. And then, oh yes, there will be a Friday Farm Report. So stay tuned. 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We're bringing the mind of Christ to bear on the headline news of the day. 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
23: The Apostle Paul says, I'm not ashamed of the gospel of Christ, for it is the power of God unto salvation to everyone that believes. It's interesting that word for power that Paul uses comes from the Greek word dunamis. Years ago, there was a guy named Alfred Nobel that came up with this amazing explosive device that he didn't know what to call. He said, what is the Greek word for explosive? Well, it's dunamis, and Nobel decided to call his invention dynamite. So here's what the Bible is saying. There is explosive dynamite power in the message of the gospel. Tell people about the life, death, and resurrection of Jesus Christ. There's power in that message. Don't underestimate it.
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24: It's Crazy Money Day. Hi, I'm Chuck Bentley with my money life from Crown. The story of four lepers in 2 Kings 7 offers surprising lessons about money, stewardship, and God's provision. The city of Samaria was in the middle of a devastating famine. Food was scarce, hope was gone, and people were desperate. Meanwhile, four lepers sat outside the city gates facing an impossible choice. If they stayed where they were, they would die. If they entered the city, they would die. They decided to take a risk and go to the enemy camp. What they discovered changed everything. God miraculously caused the Armenian army to flee, leaving behind food, silver, gold, clothing, and supplies. The four lepers suddenly found themselves surrounded by abundance. At first, they ate, collected the valuables, and hid treasures for themselves. But then they stopped and said something remarkable. "We're not doing right. This is a day of good news, and we're keeping it to ourselves." 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They moved forward despite uncertainty, and God met them there. Often provision is discovered by taking faithful steps and trusting the Lord with the outcome. What we find can make a difference to our family, church, and community. Now I invite you to join us in Knoxville, Tennessee, September the 10th through the 12th to celebrate Crown's 50th anniversary. I'll be doing some special teaching on biblical stewardship. Register now at crown.org/50years.
25: We are constantly separating and dividing ourselves and stereotyping each other. 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Why do we do that? 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The Lord made them both. Growing your faith with Proverbs 22, verse 2.
26: How are you going to live your life as a recovering person who is saved? 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And I can tell by looking at your eyes that you're thinking I need to pray harder on that maybe four times a day. Yeah. And you're right.
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0: Good Lord. Hello, my friend. It's Friday, 21st of August. Good Lord. That's what I said yesterday when I heard that the U.S. debt surpassed $40 trillion on Wednesday. Good Lord. And so in the spirit of praying the news, I feel like we need to have a little sober conversation about our debt. So $40 trillion is such a big number that it's really beyond our capacity to think about. I mean, if you owed $4 million personally, you would very likely say that is just a debt I could never pay off. Well, collectively, we, the United States of America, all of us, we the people, we now owe $40 trillion. And the interest on that debt is $3 billion a day. So today, we owe $3 billion in interest. You and me together. Mm-hmm. All of us. The interest on our debt. And our debt's going to continue to grow today because we are going to continue to spend money we don't have. So the net interest on the federal debt is now the second largest expense. I want you to imagine for a moment if just paying the interest on your debt was, you know, second only like to your mortgage payment, let's say, or to your rent payment. Second to that, you know, you're just paying and you're not paying down your debt. You're just paying the interest on it. Just think about that for a moment, because the interest on the federal debt is now the second largest expense that we have. It's surpassed only by what we spend on national defense. Interest payments alone, just the interest payments, now eat up 15% of all federal spending. Think about that. We the people are deeply in debt, and it's a hole that we cannot dig out of. You can't, you know that, right? You can't dig out of a hole. So the only way out is actually by raising more revenue than what we're spending. So how do you do that as a country? Well, it requires not only tightening the proverbial belt, spending less, but reforming our tax system and, growing economically. So the economic growth side of this is important, but I don't think we're going to grow our way out of it under our current tax system. So let's just recognize what is happening. Because instead of having serious conversations about, raising the age of eligibility for Social Security, instead of that, you will hear politicians talking about universal basic income. So instead of paying fewer people less, we're talking about converting to a system where the government would give regular unconditional sums of money to everyone. Universal basic income. That you're going to hear about that in the election cycle. And instead of reforming entitlement programs to reduce the number of people who are dependent on the government for, let's say, healthcare, we're now talking about universal healthcare. So not limiting the number of people who are on Medicare or Medicaid, but actually just making it for everybody. Instead of cutting spending on defense, we're talking about the need to rebuild our weapon stockpiles. And while some states are having conversations about changing the way that the rich are taxed, most balk at the idea that corporate earnings and individuals should be taxed at some kind of progressively higher rates, something that would get us headed in the right direction in terms of reducing our national debt. Like, I might not like the fact that the conversations that are being had about reforming the tax code, but the reality is, like, taxes is the way that we raise revenue. And if we're going to keep spending the way we're spending, we got to figure out how to raise revenue. You want to sell some federal lands? To who? So the debt has to be paid. It's not like you're going to, Jesus is not coming to pay the debt that we owe as America. Like, when we mix our metaphors and we talk about the way that faith presses in on life, like, this is one of those conversations where there has to be some very sober judgment. The debt has to be paid. We cannot simply continue to accrue interest and place an increasingly unbearable burden on future generations. It's just not responsible. Are you expecting, I mean, if your parents are still living, or if you are parents, grandparents, are you expecting to make what here in America we call a generational transfer of wealth? Well, do you expect to inherit wealth when your parents die, or debt? Because that's really what we're talking about. Even if what you're going to inherit is something small, like my friend Jessica, who's going to get a treasure trove of like red glass items. Mm-hmm. Even if the transfer of wealth is not necessarily something you consider terribly valuable, are you expecting there to be something passed from generation to generation? Even something small, but something? Get this. The inheritance that we are right now preparing to leave our children, our grandchildren, as a generational legacy, what we are preparing to leave them is debt. Huge debt. A debt we cannot pay. And a debt that they will be in no better position to pay than we are. So if you live in chronic insurmountable debt as an individual or as a family, you know what a heavy unending burden that is and how it harms every part of your life. Living with chronic insurmountable debt causes all kinds of mental and physical stress. It damages relationships. It traps individuals in a daily cycle of survival and worry. Constant anxiety, depression, hopelessness, shame, low self-esteem, mental fatigue. And when you think about it on an individual level, now I want you to think about it on the macro level of the country. We are $40 trillion in debt. Living with chronic debt deprives you of sleep. It leads to high blood pressure and headaches and a weaker immune system. And then all kinds of social and relational problems as well. I mean, we just got a text message this morning asking for prayers in a marriage where there's enough money, but there's a lot of fighting about it. Have you had an argument over money, the choices of how to spend money, the debt that's been accrued, the stress related to that? How about families that feel trapped, an inability to move or change jobs or have hope for the future because of the debt that they've accrued? Some of it by choice, some of it not by choice. I'm thinking about medical debt in particular. Spiritually speaking, you know, we do have in Colossians chapter 2, you know, this acknowledgement that God has canceled the record of debt against us and nailed it to the cross. But what he's talking about there is the debt that we owe to God in relationship to sin. The penalty of sin is death. And Jesus canceled the record of that debt and nailed it to the cross. But the national debt is something that we willingly amassed. This is a mess we've made for ourselves. And we got to begin working to reverse the behaviors that lead to further accumulation and then start paying down what we collectively owe. Help's not coming from the outside on this one. And so I want you to not only be praying about this, but I want you in community to be talking with others about how we press into this issue. This is probably a place where the church needs to step in and lead the culture. Next up, our friend Paul Acey is joining us from Focus on the Family's Plugged In. Kathy on the text line said, good morning. I'm sure that your Plugged In chat is already planned, but this week I saw The Brink of War. It was very interesting, but probably not for everyone. But in many previews that we saw, one of them was for a horrific Disney movie that's coming out this fall called Hexed. They're also advertising Coven Academy for TV. Satan never gives up. Well, you're right, Kathy, and we're not covering those topics today. Oh, it's 10 o'clock. I got to go. Next up, Paul Acey.
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0: Paul Acey is joining us from Focus on the Family's Plugged In. We're going to start with some reviews of that which is on the big screen. Paul, welcome to the Reconnect.
7: Thank you so much for having me. This is always fun to talk with you, Carmen.
0: So much fun. Okay, so Kathy on the text line saw The Brink of War. You've got a review of The Brink of War over at PluggedIn.com. What do you have to say about it?
7: Yeah, you know, I actually had a chance to see this movie, and it is, I think that your texter is right. It's probably not for everyone, in part because it's just so talky. You know, it's about Reagan and Gorbachev as they were doing their summit in Iceland in 1986, where they just about wiped nuclear warheads off the face of the earth. They almost decided to eliminate them all, which would have been quite the achievement for a Icelandic summit. But it all takes place essentially in the space of 30 hours, and it's primarily the two leaders talking in a closed room. It's a fascinating look at just kind of this critical period of history. You know, it has some fantastic dialogue. It really represents both of the leaders as real human beings, which I really appreciated. You know, it didn't make Gorbachev look like a demonic character. You could see that he really cared for his people, and I think that was one of the movie's strong points. But I did think that Jared Harris, who plays Gorbachev, he did an amazing job. But it is pretty talky, so it's not going to be for everybody.
0: All right, let's jump over to The Magic Faraway Tree. You heard in my lead Kathy's notes about some previews that she saw that are going to, you know, be highlighting magic. And so, I mean, magic is certainly a theme, a thread that we could pull, and we'll just use The Magic Faraway Tree as maybe a segue to that conversation.
7: Yeah, The Magic Faraway Tree. This is actually probably one of the, if you want to say that magic is ever benign in movies, this would be probably one of the lesser aspects of magic being used in movies. Essentially, it's really about this family that is really trying to, they're dealing with a lot of stress within their lives. And it sort of revolves around the idea of growing tomatoes. So they're essentially using magic and these magical trees or magical creatures to sort of create these tomatoes so that they can live. It's based on a story that was very, very popular. It has some really fantastic messages about family, about a marriage that is strong and just gets stronger as the story goes on. But it does have magic, right? And it is interesting to me how ubiquitous magic is within the entertainment culture that we have today. You see it in, it seems like everywhere. And I think that is in itself kind of an issue.
0: Yeah, I think that, you know, when you say, you know, close your eyes and repeat something three times,
7: Yeah, exactly.
8: I'll confess to you that, like, you know, Bloody Mary comes to mind. And so when I see in the faraway tree, you know, the sibling set has to close their eyes and repeat a phrase, "I believe in magic," three times, you know, I'm thinking a little bit of Dorothy clicking her heels, but I'm, you know, just saying that, like, incantations are like
7: right.
8: something that, so I just think that, like, there are things in here that we can talk about as Christians and we should point to, and we should be able to pull a thread and talk about it and then also not freak out.
7: Exactly. And that becomes a really tricky thing when you're talking about something as serious as magic, right? Mm-hmm. I think that there's probably a lot of people who would sort of embrace the magic that we see in Lord of the Rings, for instance, that would give a hard no to some of the witchy type of magical elements that we can see in movies. We know that Practical Magic 2 is coming out in September 11th. That's going to have a ton of magical elements. The magic that we see in movies can really vary from what we see in Disney films, old classic Disney films, to some really, really dark permeations of magic, and how they can feel really, really dark. And you're right. When we talk about the sort of that incantation that we saw within the Magic Faraway Tree, that was kind of the alarm bell that, as I was editing the review, honestly, set off a little bit of concern for me, you know, mm-hmm. because I do think that when you lean into that incantation aspect of it, it just grows more dark, more serious. You know, I do think that magic is really popular nowadays, and maybe it reflects a little bit what you were talking about in your first segment, the idea that oftentimes in this world, we feel powerless. We feel like we don't have any control. That can be really frustrating. And the appeal of magic, I think, within our stories is that it gives us, through these characters that we get to know, some semblance of control. Obviously, that can lead us into some very dark, very disturbing, very problematic areas. But the desire for control, I think we can all understand that.
8: I think there are opportunities for us to talk about the invisible, you know, and how the invisible realm presses in to the visible realm. And I never want to miss an opportunity to do that. So I am grateful and thankful for how this brings that to the fore. Let's take a break. When we come back, I'd like for you to talk about The Chosen, season 6. I was actually with a young adult last week, and I made reference casually to The Chosen. And she said, "What is that?" And it does occur. I mean, it occurs to me, Paul, that, like, some of us think everybody already knows about this, but we should not assume that everybody knows about this, nor that everybody is watching it. So when we come back, Paul Acey is going to read us in on The Chosen season 6. And then we're going to talk about taking care of what you share. That's up next here on The Reconnect.
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8: When you think about The Chosen, what comes to your mind? Do you actually like immediately see or, you know, like visualize some of those scenes and characters? The Chosen season 6 is now being anticipated. Paul Acey is here from Focus on the Family's Plugged In. Paul, what do you know about it?
7: Yeah, so season 6 coming out November 15th. I know that a lot of people are very excited about it, and we're very excited to review it. I really think that Dallas Jenkins, who created this show, has done a tremendous job of bringing a lot of scripture, bringing the story of Jesus to life. Now, there's a lot of criticism of The Chosen amongst certain people, and I totally get it. But in terms of sparking your imagination, in terms of sparking some really serious questions about your own faith, I think that The Chosen does a fantastic job with that. And from what I understand, season 6 will probably spark more questions and considerations of faith than ever, because it takes place during the last day of Jesus's life. That's obviously going to be a difficult watch for so many people. And for those who may not be as familiar with The Chosen, may not be as familiar with the story of Jesus himself, man, I think that it could dredge up a lot of questions that even the creator, Dallas Jenkins, is telling pastors and youth leaders and church leaders to be wary, to be aware that some questions may be coming their way based on this new season.
8: So I'm curious, Paul, how would you have answered the person who literally like furrowed her brow and was like, The Chosen, what is that? How at this point, like, what would you say? How would you introduce this to somebody who like legit has had no exposure to it at this point?
7: Yeah, you know, I would probably just set it up by saying The Chosen is a creative retelling of the story of Jesus, and it focuses not so much on Jesus, but on those who followed him, the chosen. That's one of the things that I so appreciate about this show, is that it gives you some insight to people who may not get as much time within scripture itself, and it gives us sort of this imaginative biography of who these people are: Mary Magdalene, Peter, Judas, Matthew. They all come to life in a way that probably we would not have expected otherwise. It obviously fills in, it definitely doesn't stick to just word for word scripture. It takes some poetic license, if you will, to flesh out these characters. And that will be a hard no for a lot of Christians, and I totally get that. But at the same time, it reminds us that these were real people following God in the flesh. And I think it brings to life some of these stories, some of what we know in our own faith in a way that maybe we weren't really aware of before when we were just reading or hearing it in Sunday school. So that would be sort of my thumbnail picture of The Chosen. It's a creative retelling of Jesus's life, death, and eventually resurrection.
8: Yeah, so that is really good. And maybe I shouldn't say, obviously, this person is not, actively engaged in Christian community, because I do feel like people who have any connection maybe to the church have been exposed. But it just was really helpful to me to be reminded that not everybody is exposed to everything that I'm exposed to. And, mm-hmm. and you don't actually have to be very far from me to not be exposed to the things that I'm exposed to. So it was there was a little bit of like nudge of responsibility in that for me as well.
7: Absolutely.
8: Over at the Plugged In blog, we've got a post called Take Care What You Share. What are you encouraging us to do there?
7: Well, this really involves something that we've been talking about a lot.

0: in one case, the person who wrote about it has apologized, said that they have changed a lot over the years, but they were still kicked out of Harvard. The other thing, though, and I think that this is maybe even more critical, is that now AI is learning from you and from the private conversations, theoretically private conversations, that you have online. It's learning language from what you talk about with your friends. It can even look at some of your personal information, your personal data, and use that in its models. It is learning from us as we communicate just naturally online. And that can be a huge issue because, again, if it's being incorporated into an AI chatbot, it's never really gone. And you never know exactly how that information is going to be used or who might be using it for really bad purposes.
1: Okay, so help me clarify something. When you say shared online, or when I'm asked whether or not, you know, to opt in to share chats with, you know, with an AI, when you say shared online, are you just talking about anything, literally anything that I am saying or typing into a digital device?
0: Yeah, potentially. It can be that broad. You don't need to give permission. You don't need to, you know, and I know that the creators of these AI chatbots, they're trying to create these bots so that they act ethically. They're trying to, there is an effort to make it more responsible. But I don't think we can ever just take their word for it. I don't think we can ever trust the chatbots themselves as they're showing more autonomy, as they're showing more of their own initiative to do certain things. I don't think that we can really trust that world. And so we really do need to be careful. We need to be cautious. It's really, in a way, it's just like speaking with your friends in a public setting. What are you going to say to your friends if you think that someone is going to be listening? When we talk online, we always have to have in the back of our brains the thought that someone could be listening to us. And what would we want those things to take away from what we say?
1: Well, and not even just what do you want them to take away? They're taking all of it.
0: Like, right, exactly.
1: And so this is like a message for my mom. So mom, if you're listening right now, when Paul Acey says, you know, sharing something online, he's not talking about like you're intentionally posting something to a website. He's talking about anything that you type into your phone or say into your phone and that is carried on some digital platform. That when, so because Paul, I think that people, there are some people who say, well, that doesn't affect me because I don't have a website and I'm not posting things online. Everything we do is now online. If you're doing it on your phone, you're doing it online.
0: Yep. And let me tell you, you don't even necessarily have to do it online. I actually got a message.
1: Oh, it's listening in the background.
0: It is listening in the background. Mm-hmm. It is really, it's so ubiquitous in our lives, right? And it can bring so many great things to the table. I don't want to minimize the positive impacts that some of these things have. These tools can be really beneficial. I've used ChatGPT myself, but we have to be aware about how ubiquitous they are and that they are indeed watching and listening, and they are learning and they are taking what we say and do and using it for their own ends. A lot of times that can be helpful, but not always. So we just need to be very cautious.
1: Well, and I have heard, I have heard a person say, well, but I'm just using the free one. Okay, let me just say this. If you're using the free one, they're harvesting your stuff. That's how they're getting paid. So using the free one is not a guard against anything. In fact, it's basically you saying, I'm going to take what you're offering and I'm going to give you everything of my digital footprint in return. So one way of protecting yourself is to pay for a version that you can then limit. So, you know, as you're listening right now and you're thinking about the ways that you're going to, intentionally engaged.

0: engage with AI because we are all unintentionally engaging with it all the time. But if you want to be intentional about the way you do engage, paying for a product is a more effective way of protecting yourself than using a free version. Fair?
1: Absolutely. I think that is absolutely right. Because when you do use those free products, if you're not paying for them, you are absolutely right. You are paying for them with your data. That is the trade-off that you're making when you use these things for free. If you pay for them, it does give you a level of protection, but it is not a guaranteed level of protection. Bad players can use that information for a lot of other things.
0: Yeah. In fact, if you want to go over to focusonthefamiliespluggedin.com and read what tech giants are saying about the use of their own products, the headline is "Turn It Off." And so go avail yourself of that information as well. You are listening to The Reconnect. Paul, it has been a joy to have you on with us today. Thank you so much.
1: Always a pleasure, Carmen. Thank you so much.
0: Yeah, that's Paul Acey from Focus on the Families Plugged In. You can check out everything we talked about today and so much more at pluggedin.com. Next up, the Friday Farm Report.

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2: 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I don't have to try to fight my way through the day. The Lord will fight for you. You need only to be still. When we begin the day in a posture of stillness, it's a posture of trustfulness, because we're trusting the Lord is actually going to do the work. The work I have every day is, can I trust Him enough that it doesn't have to be the work of my hands that will produce and perform and perfect, but can I have a posture of stillness and surrender, trusting that the Lord, His Spirit, will do the work through me? So it's a complete paradigm shift. Your battle is to keep still while God does the battle.
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7: All right, based on the engagement on the text line at the end of that last segment, everybody's now a little bit freaked out that the information that we say, well, just what we're saying when our phones are on, even if we don't know or we aren't thinking about the fact that something is listening in the background. Yes, if your phone is turned on, then there is a program listening in the background. I know that seems so crazy, but it's true. And then some of you are asking, okay, well, my personal text messages, my note-taking app, almost definitely your note-taking app, because your note-taking app, unless you're paying for it, your note-taking app probably comes as a product in something else, like Keep Notes comes from Google. Well, Google is then running in the background. And so in order to transfer what's in your Keep Notes to your Google Docs and then share that via Gmail, all of those, by the way, a part of the suite of things that Google is offering, right? Then it's going to offer, hey, would you like me to turn all of that into something that you could use for that meeting you've got at 2 o'clock this afternoon with Amanda? And you're like, huh, yeah, clearly it knows what's on my calendar. And it knows that in those Keep Notes, I said, hey, these are notes for the meeting with Amanda. And it put all of that together. And it's now willing to, you know, make me some talking points. That's how I know it's listening, is by what the AI then is offering to do. So you could be aware of that. If AI is offering to do something for you, then obviously it's running in the background, collecting that information from your calendar, from your notes, from meetings that you attend. It is, by the way, almost always now running in the background during your online meetings. So you've got a meeting on Zoom, you've got a meeting on Google Meet, you've got a meeting on Teams. There is a program running in the background of that that absolutely can produce notes for you. And you're kind of excited about that, right? Well, it's learning while it's doing that. So it's going to listen to the whole meeting. And you have to say to yourself, do I really want that? And in a meeting, when somebody else is recording, they may be recording it. They may also, as a part of that, be having notes being produced from it. So I'm thinking about meetings where you're sharing prayer concerns. And in those prayer concerns, you're sharing people's information. Well, how personal is that? And what personal information is being shared in there that maybe you don't want noted in some, database? I know. And you're saying to yourself, well, nobody's going to go looking. Well, that's totally possible as well. But there is this vigilance part of that that we're just not, most of us are not sufficiently vigilant. I'm not. And I recognize that. And I'm super aware. Okay. Friday Farm Report. Let's see. I have done my due diligence and cleaned out what was necessary in order to continue harvesting tomatoes from the garden, which is to say it had become, it had run amok with weeds. And so it was hard to get to the tomatoes, and that is really a desperate shame. So I've cleaned that up this week. That is a part of the Friday Farm Report. It's also been so hot that our dogs have been digging because they want to create a cool spot somewhere. They want to get beneath the surface of the earth because it's so hot on the surface of the surface of the earth. It's felt like the surface of the sun to them, I'm sure. And so currently our orchard is like the surface of the moon. Mm-hmm. So somebody's going to have to do something about that. So that's all. That's some of what's going on here. All of our chickens are now laying eggs. And for those of you that have raised chickens, you know that when those birds who were little just a few months ago, who are now full-size birds, when they start laying eggs, their eggs are tiny. And so we've moved from like the size of a quail egg to probably what was the size of a small chicken egg some time ago. But when you compare it to the size of the chicken eggs that are for sale in the grocery store, you're like, that's a very small egg. But I suspect that it's a regular size egg. Mm-hmm. Because we're so used to like big eggs that maybe these are just like regular size chicken eggs. So there you go. That's part of the Friday Farm Report as well. Okay. This past week, here were like a half a dozen headlines. They all in part said the same thing. They're all about different stories, but just listen to these. Randy Fine makes national news again for all the wrong reasons. Eagles and Jalen Hurts are going viral for all the wrong reasons. The WNBA making headlines for all the wrong reasons. Fairfax County back in the news for all the wrong reasons. Florida school board on the radar for all the wrong reasons. You see that? There's a story about American history, apparently, that's going viral for, quote, all the wrong reasons. Now, I did not click through to all of those stories. I'm just using them to illustrate that while people will tell you that all publicity is good publicity, there are some very bad reasons to be the talk of the town. So what are you known for? And how can we as Christians become known for all the right reasons? Not shining a light on ourselves, but attracting the right kind of attention from the culture in order to bring some focus on Jesus and make him famous. If you were going to make a headline, if somebody were going to, come and write an article about you, would you be making headlines for all the right reasons or for all the wrong reasons? How could we as Christians become known for doing good, for being salt, for being light, and for the way that we're being salt and light? I want us to be known not just for doing what Jesus would do, but for doing what Jesus would do in the way that Jesus would have us do it. I mean, you hear me say at the conclusion of most of our conversations every day, people don't need another piece of your mind. But my guess is most of us are still out there giving people a piece of our mind. I'm just going to give them a piece of my mind. People don't need that. We don't want to be known for that. How great would it be if we became known, if we built reputations, if we were consistently known for sowing peace, for bringing the mind of Christ to bear, for being the person who brings God's perspective into a conversation, who doesn't just speak the talking points of the talking heads on the left or the right, but literally brings the mind of Christ into a conversation. How do you bring your values into the conversations of the day? And are you known for that? Are you like known as like a primary skill reliably for speaking up on behalf of what is right and righteousness, goodness, grace, truth, mercy, love? And how could you build that kind of reputation? Part of it is choosing a lane, pick a specific, target and remain focused on it. That's how you become known for something. And so what do you want to become known for in your community? What do you want to become known as? That's the guy who stands on the corner with the big sign. Is that what you want to be known as? Is that what you want to be known for? That's the person who has the pop-up drive-through prayer tent in that parking lot on the corner. Is that what you want to be known as and for? That's the lady that always has a smile and a willing hug. That's the guy you can always rely on to show up when you need help with something. What are you known for? What do you want to become known for? Or known as? I mean, part of this is consistency. Our daily actions, how we behave, has to match up with what we say. And consistency means we do a lot of reps. Reps build rep. You could think about that. You're trying to build a reputation. You build a reputation through reps by repeating the same things and doing the same actions repeatedly over time. Reps build rep, if you just need a little takeaway for today. Be a problem solver. Be a person who's willing to unselfishly listen and give yourself away. Make that part of your plan. Be known for that. Be known for being relentlessly unselfish. What's your church currently known for or known as? And if you want to change that, what do you want your church to be known for or known as? And the same is true for you or your family or your business. What are you currently known for or known as? And if you want to change that, what direction do you want it to go? You might start by sort of doing a very informal survey. Just start asking people, hey, that church over there, what do you know about them? What are they known for? Don't tell them it's where you go. Don't tell them it's your church. Just ask the people in the community, tell me about that church. What's it known for? What do you know about them? And then take that information, because that's your reputation. That's what you're known for and known as. And if you want to change it, you got to start by understanding, sort of what the current understanding is. All right, we're going to take a brief break. When we come back, we're going to talk about homecoming. Does your church have a homecoming event? Is there one this fall? How about a family reunion? Do you do that? Is that a thing that happens where you are? Maybe you've been to a good old-fashioned family reunion this summer. You could let me know on the text line, 877-933-2484. We're going to talk about Harry and Meghan. Mm-hmm. Headed home.
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9: The world tells you this is how you should see it. 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He is a miracle-working God. That's the God that you get to serve today. 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
7: Mary Rose has offered up a Friday Farm Report of her own on the text line, 877-933-2484. She says, my Friday Farm Report is that a bobcat took one of our free-range chickens. So I've now put my radio in the window of the bedroom and tuned it to Faith Radio all day while I'm gone, hoping to keep the bobcat away. I don't know if that's going to work. I don't know if we are, but I like the idea that your home has now become a broadcast point for Faith Radio. That's very cool. So, if when you get home, there are people sitting in lawn chairs listening to the radio that you have set up in your window, they are probably going to be a bobcat deterrent. So maybe you are using the Faith Radio to be attractional to people because the people will keep the bobcats away. This is my theory. You may also just see all the chickens lined up listening. I don't know how this is going to work, but I totally now am going to be looking forward to future reports. Okay, now for a headline. What has Carmen been thinking about? This is just a window into my thought life, which I don't know, that just might be a little bit scary to you. But I read this headline and have heard news reporting that Prince Harry, are we still calling him Prince Harry? I think he still gets to be a prince, even though he doesn't have all his other fancy titles. He's still a prince. Prince Harry and Meghan Markle, which is interesting to me that we still call her that. Like, why don't we? Yeah, anyway. Prince Harry and Meghan Markle will return to Britain after 6 years in the United States. The prince and his wife have been estranged from the royal family, but are returning to England with their children, Prince Archie, 7, and Princess Lilibet, 5. So this is really, by the way, all about Archie and Lilibet. This is not really about Harry and Meghan. You're going to hear it reported as a story about Harry and Meghan, but this is ultimately a story about Archie and Lilibet. And I think that that is worthy of note. Here is a couple who is choosing to prioritize their kids. They've already enrolled them in British schools. And so, even though you will see people saying, well, we don't know where they're going to live. Okay, well, their kids are already enrolled in school. So it's like, not a huge mystery. They're going to live in proximity to where their children are going to go to school. And I want you to think about homecomings or homegoings. I want you to think about reconciliation. I want you to think about choosing to return to a place where, there are deep roots and family bonds and a grounded identity, even if it is one from which you as an adult have been estranged for a period of time, like not wanting to rob their children of the experience and, yes, the privilege of living into who they are. How far would you move for the welfare and benefit of your children? Would you uproot your life? And you're saying to yourself, well, these are people of such extraordinary wealth and privilege that they can make this choice. But in reality, if you're not a Native American, at some point, somebody in your family made a decision about future generations. Somebody in your family, in your lineage, made a decision to uproot themselves from where they were so that there might be a better future for generations to come. And as we think about people who are migrating today, you're not going to hear this story about Harry and Meghan lifted up as a story of migration. And yet I want you to think of the reality that here is a couple who is moving, around the world to a different country, actually returning to the country of his origin in order to give their children a future that's different than the one that they would have here. I don't know that it'll be better or worse, but it'll be different. And so I want you to think about that. And I want you to think about all of the people around the world who are on the move in order that their children might have an opportunity to grow up and be educated in a place where, from their parents' perspective, life would be better for them. How might that tenderize your heart today as you consider people who want their children to have a different, albeit they would say better future than the one they have had because of their country of origin or because of the division in their family. Just give that a little bit of thought today, this weekend, in the coming days. Finally, I want to ask a question about the harvest. What's being harvested where you live? I'd like to know right now what's being harvested, and then maybe what's the schedule ahead? Let me know on the text line, 877-933-2484. We're going to be talking about the harvest, the Lord of the harvest, and what is being harvested in our lives. God wants a harvest of righteousness from you. Love, joy, peace, patience, kindness, goodness, faithfulness, gentleness, self-control. Like, right? God wants to harvest those in ever greater measure in and through your life. Are you going to let him plant those seeds and till that soil and do the pruning that's necessary? Are you going to, you know, turn your face toward the sun like the sunflower? Are you going to ripen? Are you going to allow your life to be sweetened? And then, yes, harvested to the righteousness of the glory of God. As we go forth on this Friday, I want to encourage you to expect always the unexpected and anticipate miracles, knowing that with God, all things really are possible. The Lord bless you and keep you. The Lord make his face to shine upon you and be gracious unto you. The Lord lift up his countenance upon you and give you his peace. Yes, I'll say it again. People don't need another piece of your mind. They very much need the peace of the mind of Christ. TMOC, the mind of Christ. How are you cultivating it? And then how are you going to go out there and give it to them? Get yourself into the Word of God so that the Word of God could get into you before you get out there into the world that God so loves. You're going to get squeezed. I can almost promise it. The world's going to try to squeeze you this weekend. Everybody's full of something, and what you're full of is what's going to come out. So I want you to be full of the grace and truth of the Word of God. Have a great weekend, and God bless.

0: faithfulness of God is the glue that holds this world together. If God should for one moment withdraw his hand from this earth, it would fly into chaos and be forever gone.
1: You're the only rock that I could ever stand on. You're the only one for me.
0: God's faithfulness is established in the very heavens.
1: The sun goes up, the sun comes down. This whole world keeps spinning round.
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0: 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We've had seed time and harvest every year. 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
3: Open the Bible with Colin Smith.
4: Some time ago, I decided to close a credit card account that I'd used over several years in Britain. When I called, the representative seemed quite surprised. "Do you realize that you have 2,000 points on this card?" she asked. "Can I give them to someone else?" I asked. "Oh yes," she said, "anyone else who has the same card." So I gave them to my father, and he enjoyed the benefits of 2,000 points that he had never earned. Now, when you come to faith in the Lord Jesus Christ, God credits His righteousness to you. You are in Christ Jesus, who became to us righteousness and sanctification and redemption. God justifies you not because of your performance in the Christian life, but because by faith the righteousness of Christ becomes yours.
3: Are you open to discovering what the Bible says about God? Well, then come to openthebible.org.
5: Are you in bondage to what other people think about you? John Eldridge once said this on my show: "One day, your story will be told correctly." This is Susie Larson with another Grow and Go moment, helping you to discover and enjoy what God wants to do in and through you. In the book of Matthew, chapter 27, verse 54, we read this: "The Roman officer and the other soldiers at the crucifixion were terrified by the earthquake and all that had happened. They said, 'This man truly was the Son of God.'" Jesus was content to be misunderstood. He was on a mission to save all who would believe in him. The King of Kings humbled himself so low as to die a criminal's death on the cross. He endured abhorrent dishonor and disrespect. He was mocked by fools and killed by religious leaders. He was abandoned by his friends and felt forsaken by his Father. At any moment, he could have called the whole thing off and thousands of angels would have come to his aid. But he endured it all. All for love. Once he gave up his spirit, the thick veil tore from the top to the bottom. The earth quaked. The sky turned black. The dead rose. It took all of these earthly phenomena for the guards and soldiers to finally declare, "Truly, this was the Son of God." As I said, John Eldridge said on my show, one day, your story will be told correctly. Eventually, the truth will win. We waste so much precious energy and lose valuable perspective when we try to manage others' opinions of us. What if we just stayed on mission? Like Jesus, we'd become a force to reckon with. Put a stop to any thoughts about what others might think about you. Renew your mind with thoughts of God's fierce, unchanging love for you. This is Susie Larson with another Grow and Go moment. For more resources, go to growandgotoday.com.
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9: Struck me as so surprising that a woman who had the courage to go on her own up the Khyber Pass, something I would never do, could be so unnerved by the funeral of a relative she had never even met. But death has a way of making us lose our nerve.
3: Welcome to Open the Bible with Pastor Colin Smith. And Colin, this is just a little snippet of a story.
4: Yeah, and the rest of it's in today's message. But this was a lady that I met. She had been all over the world. She was in her early 20s, had been fearlessly in some of the most dangerous places of the entire world, and came to a funeral that I was conducting with just a very few other people, a relative she had never met, and she grabbed my arm. She said, "I'm terrified at this."
3: Why do you think that is, that so many people are terrified of death?
4: Well, I guess one thing was that perhaps she had never come anywhere near it. She'd never experienced a funeral before. And there's something unnatural about it. You know, the separation of the soul and the body. You don't want to think about that, want to push that to the outside. And yet here's a great reality that affects every one of us. And the Bible speaks to us about it very, very plainly.
3: And that's actually what we get into, not only in today's message, but in this series that we're beginning today, The Inside Story of Your Future Life. We actually look at what happens on the other side of this life.
4: Yeah, and particularly that there are actually only two ways to die. I mean, people die in many, many different ways, an accident, old age, an illness, and so forth. But ultimately, there are only two ways to die. Either you die in your sins, or you die in the Lord. We're going to look at both, and they are radically different, and both of them point to our need for Jesus Christ and what he's able to accomplish for us.
3: Well, we look at one of those today. We're beginning a message entitled Dying in Your Sins. So if you can, join us in John chapter 8. Here is Pastor Colin.
9: Some years ago, I came to know a man who had emigrated from England to South Africa. He came from time to time to the church that I served in London when he was visiting his elderly mother, who was in a nursing home in the area. The old lady had lost her memory, and she hardly knew who her son was. One day, this man phoned me from South Africa. "My mother has died," he said. "I wonder, could you take the funeral?" He said, "I've made so many trips while she was living, I really can't handle the expense of coming again. If you could do this for me, if the church could serve me in this way, I would be really grateful." He said, "Someone from the nursing home will come, and perhaps you could get a few friends from the church. There probably won't be anyone else there." He said, "But I should tell you that I have a daughter, and she's on the road. She's working her way on a kind of tour around the world. The last I heard," he said, "she was in Europe. If I can get word to her, it might just be possible for her to come. She's a bit different," he said. "You'll see." Well, sure enough, I arrived a few days later at the cemetery to take this service. There were about half a dozen friends who had come from the church. There was indeed a lady from the nursing home, and the man's daughter, who I met at the gate of the cemetery for the first time, torn jeans, spiky hair, in the style of a punk rocker, which was kind of in vogue in those days, if that conveys something to you. Well, in this very, very large cemetery, we had about half a mile to walk together. And with her being the only family member, it was for her to walk with me and for me to walk with her and the few folks from the church and the lady from the nursing home following along behind as we went to the appropriate spot in the cemetery. Half a mile, the two of us walking together. Me in my dark suit. We must have looked quite an odd couple, I think. I began a conversation. I said, "It's really good you were able to come today." "Well, I didn't have much choice," was the rather short answer. "Did you ever meet your grandmother before?" "Nope." Talking about the family was obviously the wrong direction. And I wasn't getting anywhere, so I decided on asking her about our world tour. I mean, here's a woman maybe 23, 24, 25 years old, and she's traveling around the world, beginning in South Africa. And I said to her, "Tell me about it." Suddenly, our eyes brightened. She was interested in this. She told me about how she had been diving on the Barrier Reef, trekking in the Himalayas, and would you believe this? Hitchhiking alone up the Khyber Pass. Unbelievable. She had been to places around the world of unusual danger. She had explored them alone, sleeping rough, and finding temporary work just long enough to pay for the next ticket to keep her moving on to the next country or the next continent. Fascinating. When are you going to get home, I asked her. I don't know. Probably in about next year. What motivated you to do this? I wanted to see life, she said with great conviction. I said, well, I guess in a way you're seeing part of it today. I'll never forget what happened when we got within sight of the grave. She had never been to a funeral before, and something about it just seemed to make this courageous woman freeze. She grabbed my arm as if she was confiding in me as an old friend. I gotta tell you, she said, this really freaks me out. I've never had to face anything like this before. It struck me as so surprising that a woman who had the courage to go on her own up the Khyber Pass, something I would never do, could be so unnerved by the funeral of a relative she had never even met. But death has a way of making us lose our nerve. By the way, and I want to be very practical and very pastoral with the Lord's help in what I say today, it is a very good thing to take your children to a funeral, especially a funeral of someone they don't know well or may not even know at all, and then use the opportunity to talk to them about death. Do this while your kids are young. When your children are old enough for you to talk about sex to them, they are old enough for you to talk about death to them, and it's very important that you do. In fact, you should think of the two together. Your son is suddenly becoming aware of his strength, and he's beginning to want to lift weights because he's interested in developing this body that he's discovering. And he very much needs to know that one day all this strength will be gone, and one day this body will lie in a grave. Your daughter becomes aware of her looks. She begins putting on makeup. She learns that way of smiling for a camera. She needs to know that one day these looks will be gone, and her body will lie in a grave. It is the responsibility of a Christian parent to help your children in this world that is obsessed with the body to see that caring for your body is important, but caring for your soul is more important by far. Every person should attend a funeral at least once a year. Going to a wedding reminds you that the marriage bond is sacred. Going to a funeral reminds you that life is very short and one day yours will be gone. Every time I hear an announcement in church that someone has died, I try, along with thanking God for their life, to remember that one day someone will make that announcement about me. And I have to be jolted into living in the light of that reality. See, our culture today has all kinds of ways from keeping us from seriously thinking about death. You know, a generation ago, people would not have said the word sex. They would find euphemisms. They would say, you know, the birds and the bees. But now the S word is everywhere. If I said the birds and the bees, you'd say, oh, isn't he quaint? But in our culture today, nobody wants to say the D word. In fact, even among Christians, it's very common in our culture, we don't say he died. We're discombobulated by it. We want to say he passed away. Well, there's nothing wrong with that. But I prefer to look this enemy in the face, because Christ has triumphed over it. And to say, my grandma died, and she is with Christ awaiting the day of the resurrection. Now, we have to help the younger generation in regard to this, those of us who are older. We have to learn to be candid. We have to learn to live in reality. See, we're surrounded by Hollywood sentimentalizing death with weepy movies, and the card companies following suit with empty slogans and poetic mush. And we come to the Word of God, and it brings us into the world of reality that every human person faces. Oh, thank God for what it is to be in a position to face reality together today. Death is the great reality towards which all of us are moving. And if your pastor does not once in a while speak with candor from the Bible about this, he is neither faithful to Scripture nor is he helpful to you.
3: 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Now we have to pause here, but stay tuned. We'll get back to the message in just a moment. Well, Open the Bible is a listener-supported ministry. It is your generosity that allows us to bring you Pastor Colin's teaching, whether you listen on the radio, online, or through the app. And as you give a gift of any amount this month, we want to say thank you by sending you a copy of Brad Weatherall's new book called Saved to Sin No More. And Colin, what's one thing that you'd like people to take away from this book?
4: Well, I think the number one thing is encouragement in the Christian life. You know, I think a lot of folks have the idea, Steve, that to be a Christian is basically to commit to a disciplined pursuit of a good and a moral life. And it's so much more. And that's the heart of what's in this book, speaking about union with Christ. You know, I was just talking to someone who's past the age of 70 this week, and he told me that for 35 years, he had regarded himself as being a Christian, and everyone else would have regarded him as a Christian too. He said, but it was only in the last 5 years that he really came to understand a relationship with the Lord Jesus Christ. He said, I had religion for 35 years. I've only had a relationship with Jesus for 5. And there's all the difference in the world. And the first thing he said when I said, well, tell me about the difference, he said, well, I've begun to experience victory over sin. And then he spoke about peace, and he spoke about joy, and he spoke about hope. Now, you know, it's simply not possible to gain victory over our besetting sins if all we've got is our best effort to live a good life and to overcome the things that plague us. What makes it possible to really make progress in the Christian life is that Jesus Christ himself lives in the life of a believer by the power and presence of the Holy Spirit. That makes a whole new life possible. And this book really gives an introduction to the central, though sadly, I think, little understood truth of the Christian life. Christ in you. That's the hope of living a new and a transformed life. It's a wonderful book, and I think it'll be a great encouragement to all who read it.
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9: Some time ago, I came across a powerful message preached by Martin Lloyd-Jones on these verses. The year of this message was 1960, when the whole world was in the grip of fear at the prospect of nuclear holocaust. Now, we're talking about just before the Cuban Missile Crisis that some of you remember. And there were marches going on in all the major cities of the world in the early 60s, and they were all around this theme, banning the bomb. We can't have thousands and perhaps even millions of people dying from such atrocious weapons. And Lloyd-Jones made this observation. Here, he said, are thousands of people on the streets, and they're protesting about the danger of death coming through a nuclear bomb. They're concerned about the mode of death. We cannot have people dying in their thousands with a bomb. And they're making a very important point. But here's the question. How many people who are rightly and passionately concerned about the mode of death are really thinking seriously about the unavoidable reality of death itself? Here are people who have something to say about the mode of death. It cannot come in this way. It cannot come through a bomb. We must be free from the bomb. But what do they have to say, was his question, about the unavoidable reality that it is coming to all of us at some way, in some place, and at some time. People die in many ways. Some in war. Some through an act of violence. Some through an illness, a heart attack, a cancer. Others die through old age. People die at different times. Some people die relatively young. Others live long into old age, long beyond what God has promised. These things are important. But friends, they are not the ultimate things. And whether I were to die soon in an accident or through an illness, or whether I were to live into old age, the moment that I close my eyes in death, I am ushered into the presence of the Lord Jesus Christ and awakening into a world of light and love and joy and peace where Jesus is. So the timing of death, the mode of death is important, of course, but it is not the thing of ultimate importance. What is the thing of ultimate importance? And here it is. Whatever the mode of death, there are ultimately only two ways in which people die. One is what Jesus refers to here three times. He speaks about people who die in their sins. The other is in Revelation chapter 14 and verse 13, which God willing we'll look at next week, where the Lord speaks about those who die in the Lord. Ultimately, whether a person dies young or old, whether they die in what we call an accident or through an illness, whatever the mode of death, there are actually ultimately only two ways in which a person dies. A person either dies in their sins or they die in the Lord. And that's the thing that ultimately matters. That's the thing that you should be most concerned about. That is the thing that every person has to give serious consideration to. So let's look at what Jesus says about the first here. I'm looking at verse 12. Let's begin there. Jesus said, I am the light of the world. I'm the light of the world. In other words, you have Him to thank for everything good in your life and for everything good in the world. Anything that qualifies as light, anything that is good, comes ultimately from Him. And without Him, there is in this world or the next no light, no hope, no love, no joy, no peace. Take Him away and everything is darkness. He says, I am the light of the world. Then notice what He says next. Whoever follows Me will not walk in darkness. Now imagine this picture with me. Let's imagine that all of us in this congregation here today are in a long dark tunnel. It's several miles long, and you cannot see the end from the beginning. It is just dark. And a man comes towards us, and he has a light. And as he comes closer to us, the light becomes very bright, and he's passing on his way through the tunnel, past this place where we are all sitting down. If we follow him, we will walk in his light. But if we stay where we are and we do not follow him as he comes past us, then his light will get further and further and further away from us, and eventually we will be in complete and total and utter darkness. That's the picture. I am the light of the world, Jesus says. And whoever follows me will not walk in darkness, because I'm the light, he's saying. Now, that is true in this world, and it becomes even more clearly true in the world to come, because beyond this world, there is a place where Christ is. And because there is a place where Christ is, that place is a place, a world of light and of peace and of joy and of love. But the Bible makes it clear that beyond this world, there is also a place where Christ is not. And because Christ is not in that place, it is a world of darkness and of hate and of turmoil and of misery. Now hear what he says again. I am the light of the world. Whoever follows me will not walk in darkness, but will have the light of life. Now, Jesus says these things, and as you have the Bible open, I hope in front of you, it's immediately obvious when he says this that the audience is not with him. And so they begin to pick holes in what qualifies him to speak and so forth and so on. Well, you're bearing witness to yourself, they say. Or as folks would put it today, that's just your opinion, but how do we know that it's true and so forth and so on? Well, this debate that doesn't go anywhere, as so often is the case, runs on from verse 13 through to verse 20. And then Jesus cuts through all the theoretical talk and he says this. It must have been an electric moment in the conversation. He says, now I am going away, verse 21, and you will seek me and you will die in your sin. For where I am going, you cannot come. Now remember, he's speaking to a group of people who are absolutely certain that they're all going to heaven. Just by the way, as most Americans are quite certain that they're going to heaven in our culture today. The vast majority. And so they say in effect, well now, this is how they reason. Jesus says, well now, where I'm going, you cannot come. Well, we know we're going to heaven. So if we can't come where he's going, must be he's going to the other place. And so they say, well, maybe he's going to kill himself then. So Jesus says, verse 23, you are from below. I am from above. You are of this world. I am not of this world. Do you see what he's saying? Look, earth is your home. You don't belong in heaven. Heaven is my home. I don't belong on earth. There's all the difference in the world, you see, between us and Jesus. So Jesus says, verse 24, I told you that you would die in your sins, for unless you believe that I am he, you will die in your sins, which must have completely shocked them with their absolute certainty that all of them were headed for heaven. Really, ultimately, only two ways in which any human being dies. We either die in our sins, or we die in the Lord.
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10: 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I'm Paul. Good Friday. Thanks again for listening to Faith Radio. Okay, you might think of me a bit of an ice cream snob, and I think I have become one in recent years. But somebody at work here was talking about you know, about this great soft serve ice cream place. They got this national recognition, and I'm kind of going, soft serve? It works in a pinch, but that's not real ice cream. I mean, there's real, real ice cream. And there's things like Spumani, too, which today is National Spumani Day. If you like that Italian gelato, it's really, really good. Today also is National Senior Citizens Day. And I do hope there's a growing appreciation for the wisdom of the aged, as Job talks about. Wisdom belongs to the aged. And under

0: that is greater than the devil and all the world around. And that power is the Holy Spirit. And the power of the Holy Spirit is greater than any power in all the world. Yes, you can say no.
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5: 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I can equip people. I can help people. I can challenge people. We can rebuke, exhort, love, encourage. But I cannot control the outcome of what you do with your life. If you're here and you've been part of this church and you decide, hey, I just want to leave God. I want to go to the world. I want to live my life. I don't want to have anything to do. I can pray for you, encourage you, love you, exhort you, challenge you. I can do all those things, but I have no control over the decision that you make, and I need to understand that. I leave it up to God and I say, oh Lord, I pray that you would help them, but I have no control over the decisions that you make, and I refuse to take responsibility. Because I know my boundaries.
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0: Lord, if you teach me and if you teach through me to others something through this, teach us the value of grace. Teach us about grace. Show me again that it is always appropriate, always needed. You need it. I need it.
1: What do you say to someone whose world has completely fallen apart? When a friend loses everything, how do we find the words to soften the despair? Well, the answer begins and ends with one word: grace. Today on Insight for Living, Chuck Swindoll identifies one of the most painfully honest questions in all of Scripture. Why do we find it so easy to talk about grace, yet so hard to actually show it? If you've ever been kicked when you were down, or been the one doing the kicking, today's grace-filled message is for you.
0: It's funny how you sometimes get a song on your mind. It happened to me last Thursday afternoon and on into Friday morning. I was sitting in my study and I kept going over this old spiritual that used to be sung in a choir years ago in the Deep South. Everybody.

0: going there, heaven. Remember that? Heaven, go ahead. Everybody's talking about heaven ain't going there, heaven. Heaven. Now, you know, it's an amazing song. Not that the words are that significant. It's just everybody smiles when they sing it, and they're saying they ain't going to heaven. And I thought that's a lot like grace. Everybody's talking about grace, ain't going there either. Everybody's talking about grace. We wouldn't know it if we met it face on. Most people aren't even ready for it when it's presented to them. Not long ago, a student from a college in Missouri, true story, wrote this. I left work early so I could have some uninterrupted time studying right before the final in my class. When I got to class, everybody was doing their last minute studying. The teacher came in and said he would review with us for just a little bit before the test. We went through the review, most of it right from the study guide, but there were some things he was reviewing that I had never heard of. When questioned about it, he said that they were in the book, and we were responsible for everything that was in the book. We really couldn't argue with that. Finally, it was time to take the test. Our prof instructed, leave them face down on the desk until everyone has one, and then I'll tell you when to start. When we turned them over, every answer on the test was already filled in. The bottom of the last page said the following. This is the end of the final exam. All the answers on your test are correct. You will receive an A on the final exam. The reason you passed the test is because the creator of the test took it for you. All the work you did in preparation for this test did not help you get an A. You have just experienced grace. He then went around the room and asked each student individually questions like, what is your grade? And do you deserve the grade that you are receiving? And how much did all your studying for the exam help you achieve this final grade? Now, I'm not a crier, writes this student. I'm not a crier by any stretch of the imagination, but I had to fight back tears when answering those questions and thinking about how the Creator had passed the test for me. Discussion afterwards went like this. I have tried to teach you all semester that you are a recipient of grace. I've tried to communicate to you that you need to demonstrate this gift as you work with young people. Don't hammer them. They are not the enemy. Help them, for they will carry on your ministry if it is full of grace. Thinking about how some of us had probably studied hours and some just a few minutes, but had all received the same grade, he pointed to a story Jesus told in Matthew 20. The owner of a vineyard hired people to work in his field and agreed to pay them a certain amount of money. Several different times during the day, he hired more workers. When it was time to pay them, they all received the same amount. When the ones who had been hired first in the morning began complaining, the boss said, "Should you be angry because I am kind?" The teacher said he had never done this kind of final before and probably would never do it again. But because of the content of many of our class discussions, he felt like we needed to experience grace. Why didn't I have a teacher like that when I was taking those final exams? Why didn't you? Oh, everybody's talking about grace, we ain't going there. Not on your life. Oh, we love it coming from God, but just don't expect it from fallen folks like us. Too bad. Of all the things Job had to endure, the final insult was enduring the graceless presence of alleged friends. Stop and do a quick review. When the bottom dropped out of his life, he lost his property and dwellings and a way to make a living because all of his servants were killed. And then he lost all 10 of his children, all now grown, which he no doubt buried with his own hands, he and his wife. And then he lost his health and running, itching sores, oozing with pus, covered his body from his hair to his toenails. So miserable was this man, he could not rest during the day or sleep at night, not for very long. And he wound up living at the city dump, a place called the Ash Heap, where dung was finally deposited and burned. And there he lost his hope. A small handful of men left their homes with the intent to bring him comfort and sympathy. Check Job 2:11. That's why they left to come to Job. They were friends, about his age, maybe a little older, maybe one or two younger. But his contemporaries came, leaving home and going to the trouble of traveling to the city dump of Uz, the town where Job lived. And they sat in silence, staring at him, trying to believe it was the same man that they had seen in their previous reunion, because now he was swollen and dirty and broken, and his head was shaved. And then, their worst mistake of all, they started to talk to him. And they unloaded the truck. They judged him, they shamed him, they blamed him. One cruel statement after another, with graceless, blunt words, they humiliated him. And the book includes it all. I'm simple enough to think that Job probably kept a journal, or his wife did. Who could have remembered such philosophical meanderings as filled the poetical part of the book? And these men spoke to him in cycles, you remember? The first round of insults came from Eliphaz, and then Bildad, and then Zophar, strange names, real men. But all three of them spoke, and Job answered, and that finished that first cycle. That was done, and wouldn't you know it, a second cycle began. In the second cycle, which starts in chapter 15, Eliphaz takes off the gloves. It's time to really get down to business, Job. And there is not even a hint of grace. Not a hint. Now, I understand. You're all looking ahead to see how many more chapters of this are we going to be going through. When I walk down the aisles and greet people before a church service starts, I like to say hello and get to know folks. And normally they answer back that they're glad to be here, and or they look forward to coming. Now I'm hearing more and more. Now, how long are we going to be in Job? My kids are now emailing me, "Get past Job, Dad." How graceless, huh? I understand. You think I wouldn't love? I'm taking it in chunks. I'm doing chapters, folks. Today, three chapters. We're not going to analyze this thing to the point of giving blood. However, You got to take enough time to appreciate the messages that they are teaching us. Eliphaz speaks the second time. Actually, he throws his fist. They're called words. In chapter 15, he delivers a series of rebukes. These are graceless words for a grieving man. In case you wonder what they sound like, they begin with pride, verse 2. Should a wise man answer with windy knowledge and fill himself with the east wind? The word himself is really in the Hebrew belly. Should he fill his belly with east wind? There's pride in verse 2, followed by insult. Should he argue with useless talk or with words which are not profitable? Indeed, you do away with reverence. You hinder meditation before God. Then there's guilt. For your guilt teaches your mouth, and you choose the language of the crafty, you deceiver, you. Your own mouth condemns you. So there's condemnation. Not I. I'm not the one condemning. Just listen to what you're saying, Job. Your own lips testify against you. And then in 7, 8, and 9, there is exaggeration and sarcasm where one humiliating question after another is later asked. Verse 7, were you the first man to be born? In other words, you think you have a monopoly on truth and wisdom, Job? Were you brought forth before the hills? Do you hear the secret counsel of God? Has he somehow brought you into a corner and whispered to you his insights? You think you've got a corner on inspired information, Job? Can you imagine a man with the gall to stand before a man literally shrinking in pain and unloading such a verbal truck on him, one after another? You say, maybe, yeah, I can imagine it happened to me. It maybe did. Or, truth be told, in a vulnerable moment of admission, you may have done this with one of your own kids or with someone who you felt had it coming. They just had it coming. Well, Job didn't. Verse 9, what do you know that we don't know? What do you understand that we don't? Verse 11, are the consolations of God too small for you, even the words spoken gently with you? He saw himself and his friends as speaking gently. Gently. Referring to God, behold, he puts no trust in his, quote, holy ones. And the heavens are not pure in his sight. How much less one who is detestable and corrupt, man who drinks iniquity like water. Boy, those are sharp teeth, aren't they? Having rebuked him, he follows it with reminders of the fate of the wicked, 17 to 35. Job, because you're wicked, you writhe in pain, verse 20. So there's pain all your days. You're getting what you deserve, Job. Numbered are the years stored up for the ruthless. Verse 21, after constant misery, there's terror. Sounds of terror are in his ears. While at peace, the destroyer comes upon him. He does not believe that he will return from darkness, and he is destined for the sword. So there's terror and loss and torment. And then there's fear, verse 23. He wanders about for food, saying, where is it? He knows that a day of darkness is at hand. And finally, distress and anguish terrify him. There's this overpowering distress and anguish. Why? Eliphaz, just tell Job why, all right? Verse 25. Because he, that's Job, you have stretched out your hand against God. You conduct yourself arrogantly against the Almighty. That's why. And Eliphaz backs away and stares at him with that glare. You are getting exactly what you deserve. You are getting exactly what you deserve. The style of communication is not that unusual to those who lack grace. May not be this brutal, may not be this sharp, but have you noticed when you deal with people who deal back with you lacking grace, when you're down, they kick you. When you're struggling, they add to your pain. When you're confused, they blame and shame, and when you're drowning, they hold you under. Other than that, they're pretty good friends. And you know what makes it just bitterly cruel? The man is in such grief. Cynthia's and my longtime friend, Dr. Lucy Mabry Foster, died last Monday. Lucy had already, and she and her family had been through an enormous amount. Lucy had earlier been married to Trevor, got his training at Mayo's, and became one of the fine ear, nose, and throat surgeons in the Dallas area. He was one of the four who had traveled to the Focus on the Family retreat in Montana and was flying back. The plane crashed, and four fine men of God died in that crash. The Mabry's son, the older son, Dan, had been on his honeymoon one day. So Dan returned home and was in some of those flights looking for the hope of his father's life, only to finally, ultimately face the fact his dad had perished. The city of Dallas mourned. It made the headlines, and some of you were at the funeral. As we who loved one or more of those men reeled in disbelief, Lucy determined that she would not give up. Her family surrounded her with love and affection. Three almost grown, some grown children put their arms around Lucy and she around them, and she, for 10 years, finished her education, earned her PhD, and became the first woman teacher at Dallas Seminary. Wonderful story of determination through her grief. Wonderfully, the Lord brought to her a man named C.L. Foster from South Texas. C.L. and Lucy fell in love, and 5 years ago, almost to the date of her death recently, 5 years ago, they married. And along with some of you, Cynthia and I were in the audience the day that they married. It was like charming. This is so great of God to do this. Monday morning, Lucy breathed her last in the arms of her beloved husband, C.L., in a vehicle racing to the hospital in hopes of saving her life. We buried her on a Thursday. It was my privilege to sit for more than 2 hours and to talk with the family who had already been through the shock of the losing of their dad, and now these three having to deal with the loss of their mother. And C.L., who had lost his first wife in tragic circumstances in a car crash, sitting there, you could see the wheels turning and the tears running from his eyes. C.L. Foster and those children didn't need any condemnation. They didn't need any rebuke. They didn't need any insulting, humiliating questions. They needed grace. They needed grace. I couldn't help but think of that when I saw Job, as he sits here taking this, awash in his grief, trying his best to really believe that this man who was once a friend is saying such a thing. And I'm thinking, Lord, if you teach me and if you teach through me to others something through this, teach us the value of grace. Teach us about grace. Show me again that it is always appropriate, always needed, not just by a student taking a final exam. You need it. I need it. The person sitting just next to you that you've never met or behind you, that person needs it. You have no idea what that person is going through. If you did, chances are you'd be prompted even quicker to show grace. But there's everything inside us that turns and we get wrong side out. Or I have a good friend who says we get sideways. We get sideways with people and we just have to just gouge them. Stop. Stop the gouging. I tell you, I admire the 38 verses that follow Eliphaz's rebuke and unfair reminders. Job, in effect, says, you want to take the gloves off? I'll do it. My hands are covered with sores, but I'll take the gloves off. And I find four responses in Job that are admirable. And honestly, I do not find them shocking. Some of you may. First of all, he is disgusted with his friend. I mean, that is an appropriate response. Don't answer out loud. Ever been disgusted with a friend? Yeah. I'll answer for you. Yeah. How many times? Look at verse 2. Sorry comforters are you all. How's that for an opening line of disgust? Sorry comforters. That's an oxymoron. Maybe you're not familiar with the term. Some of you are, I realize. Webster defines an oxymoron, a combination of contradictory words, like governmental intelligence. That would be an oxymoron. Or teenage innocence. That's another one that comes to mind. Sorry comforters. You think this is comfort? What a sorry example of comfort you are. One man writes, Job complains that often he has heard many such things as these comforters speak, but in his present plight, such pious platitudes serve only to increase his sorrow. I thought I was hurting before you showed up, but now that you've talked, man, the pain is unbearable. He is disgusted with these people.
1: Have you ever needed comfort, real comfort, and received a lecture instead? Job's friends arrived with good intentions, but left a trail of wounds. Today on Insight for Living, Chuck Swindoll reminds us that grace isn't just a theological concept. It's the way we treat people when they're at their lowest. Most of us have been on both sides of that equation. Take a moment right now and reflect on who in your life might need less advice and a lot more grace. Chuck titled this message, Graceless Words for a Grieving Man. If today's program has motivated you to become a better friend to someone who needs your compassion, we invite you to visit our website. We've assembled a variety of resources to help you. 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It's called Job, A Man of Heroic Endurance. This is Chuck at his very best, probing one of the Bible's most mysterious stories with insight, warmth, and the kind of practical wisdom that can only come from a lifetime of shepherding men and women through the hardest seasons of their lives. 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Two of America's most beloved Bible teachers, decades of wisdom, candor, and shared passion for the gospel between them in one remarkable conversation. 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I'm Bill Meyer. Join us when Chuck Swindoll continues our study on the life of Job, a man of heroic endurance. 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

0: If you listen to a stand-up comedian, you know that words can be powerful, they can be funny, they can do all sorts of things. I'm Paul, and thanks again for listening to Faith Radio. My wife and I like to watch dry bar comedy videos, and some of the wordplay is just so totally amazing, so totally hilarious. But also you realize in some of the stuff said, and actually words in general, words are powerful. You can use them to build people up, to tear them down, to speak life into people's hearts, or death. David Jeremiah is going to go through the book of Proverbs again, looking at how we can power up our words, to use our words to bring life and not death. That's next.
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2: 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The Lord made them both. Growing your faith with Proverbs 22, verse 2.
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7: Have you ever thought about the incredible potential of the tongue? 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
8: And thank you for joining us. We're studying the book of Proverbs together. I hope you've been with us during this series because we've been dealing with some very interesting subjects. And today we're going to talk about something we don't really like to talk about, this because we all hold our hands up and say guilty. We all have used our tongue in ways that has not been pleasing to the Lord. But that doesn't mean we should give up on making use of our tongue proper, and that's what Proverbs will help us to do. It will give us clues and help us to understand how powerful the tongue is. And we'll get to that study in just a moment. Before we do that, let me just remind you again that God has a plan for the nation of Israel. No matter what you've been hearing or watching on television, what people are saying, some people in powerful positions doing things that are very foolish, I want you to know God has a plan, and I've written about that in this book called God's Heart for Israel and Why It Should Have a Place in Your Heart, too. How you should feel about Israel. As Christians, you don't just get to take your signal from the people who are speaking the loudest in the world, and they will do everything they can to destroy Israel. But as Christians, we have a better way, and God has laid this out for us, and in the Bible, there are many passages that tell us what our attitude should be toward our Jewish friends, and I'm going to ask you to read this book and become strong in your support of what God says is high on his list. We will make this book available to you when you send a gift of any size to Turning Point during the month of August. The month is getting away from us, so don't wait too much longer before you write that letter and send your gift and just say, please send me the book on Israel, and it'll be on its way before you know it. It's our joy to do this because it will add value to your life as a Christian and give you perspective and direction right straight from God's Word. Here is Power Up Your Words, Power of the Tongue, here from Proverbs.
9: Bell Data ran an ad in the Financial Times of Canada that said, listen carefully, this is a full-blown, state-of-the-art, fully integrated, user-friendly, multifunctional, omnilingual, multitasking word and data processing system with advanced graphic generation capabilities. You'll never guess what they were talking about. A pencil. That's right. They used all those words to describe a pencil. We live in a world of words. A New York plumber didn't know whether he could use hydrochloric acid to unclog drains he was working on. And he wanted to be assured that it was safe, so he wrote the National Bureau of Standards in Washington, D.C. And this was the answer they gave. The efficacy of hydrochloric acid is indisputable, but the corrosive residue is incompatible with metallic substances. Well, the plumber read the note and wrote back to them and thanked them for the okay to use the acid. So the Bureau panicked and they tried again with this note. We cannot assume responsibility for the production of toxic and noxious residue which hydrochloric acid can produce. We suggest you use an alternate procedure. Well, he was flattered again that they would write him the second time to tell him it was okay. He was still a little confused about it, and finally one of the Bureau's top commissioners grabbed the communication and wrote these lines, "Don't use the acid, it'll eat the pipes." And he couldn't help but wonder why they didn't write that to him the first time. Who would have thought that so much would be wrapped up in words? So much could be made of them. I was astounded to discover that the words lips and mouth and tongue and speaking and talebearer and answerer are referenced some 90 times in the book of Proverbs. Solomon says more about this subject in his book of wise sayings than any of the topics that we have already studied. It may be the most often mentioned subject in the entire book. In fact, Solomon goes as far as to say in Proverbs 18:21 that death and life are in the power of the tongue, and those who love it will eat its fruit. In what some have called God's hate list, we read in Proverbs chapter 6, verses 16 through 19, these words, "These six things the Lord hates, yea, seven are an abomination to him, a proud look, a lying tongue, hands that shed innocent blood, a heart that devises wicked plans, feet that are swift in running to evil, a false witness who speaks lies, and one who sows discord among the brethren." And if you go down through those seven things, three of them have to do with the tongue. Three of them are sins that we commit with our tongue, and they made God's hate list. Of the seven things on the list of things God says he hates and that are an abomination to him, we have a lying tongue, a false witness who speaks lies, and one who sows discord among the brethren. If that doesn't get our attention, I don't know what will. God cares about what we do with the instrument that he has put in our mouth. And the book of James tells us that it's easier to bridle a wild stallion than it is to control our tongue. How many of us have learned the hard way that just when we think we have this mastered, all of a sudden we discover that it is an unruly evil, able to do great damage if we're not careful. Now, I want to talk with you about two things the tongue can do, and they are opposites of each other. A tongue can break something down or it can build something up. Your tongue has the capacity to tear something apart or to strengthen and put something back together. And I want to talk with you, first of all, about a tongue that breaks down. And in the book of Proverbs, there are many things said about the evil and difficult to describe use of the tongue. I want to go through just a few of these categories, and I want you to see all these things, and I'm not even going to touch on them. There's some 90 of them. I don't have time to do all of them. But I want you to see the accumulative impact of the book of Proverbs when it comes to the tongue. Now, one of the words that I noticed as I first began to read this book was that there was a great deal of discussion about the perverse tongue. The perverse tongue. And that is a word which means all that you can think of in the ugliest use of the tongue, deception and deceit. And it's kind of a cover word for all of the other things we're going to talk about. The perverse use of the tongue, it carries along with it sordid kinds of things that we say to one another. I was at a football game and I was standing in line waiting to get something to eat at halftime. And it was a long line and there were three co-eds in front of me. They looked like maybe they were juniors or sophomores. And I actually had to leave the line and walk away because their language was so filthy. I didn't want my ears to hear any more of it. It was so absolutely filthy with guffaw laughs and kinds of jokes. And you hear that kind of awfulness coming out of their mouth. You realize the perverseness of language today and the perversity of it. Listen to what the Word of God has to say. And I'm going to give you the proverb and I'm going to read it. We're going to go through them as quickly as we can. The perverse tongue. Chapter 2, verse 12 says, to deliver you from the man who speaks perverse things. Chapter 4, verse 24 says, put away from you a deceitful mouth and put perverse lips far from you. Chapter 6 and verse 12 says, a worthless person, a wicked man, walks with a perverse mouth. Chapter 8, verse 13 says, the fear of the Lord is to hate evil, pride and arrogance and the evil way and the perverse mouth I hate. Chapter 10, verse 31 says, the mouth of the righteous brings forth wisdom, but the perverse tongue will be cut out. Chapter 10, verse 32, the lips of the righteous know what is acceptable, but the mouth of the wicked, what is perverse. Chapter 16, verse 28, a perverse man sows strife, and a whisperer separates the best of friends. Chapter 17, verse 20, he who has a deceitful heart finds no good, and he who has a perverse tongue falls into evil. Chapter 19, verse 1, better is the poor who walks in his integrity than one who is perverse in his lips and is a fool. Chapter 12 and verse 18, there is one who speaks like the piercings of a sword, but the tongue of the wise promotes health. Did you hear the last one? There is one who speaks like the piercings of a sword. Your tongue has that capability. My tongue has that capability. The perverseness, the wickedness of our tongue can sometimes be overwhelming. And sometimes I'm sure you have been surprised at things that have come out of your mouth and you've thought, how could I ever have said that? The piercings of a sword. Roxanne Lulliff labels the undisciplined talker as harm, H-A-R-M. It's an acrostic and it means the hit and run mouth. And she describes it like this, a person who for whatever reason feels compelled to tell you just what he thinks of you and your actions, regardless of how well he knows you. His desire is to be heard without hearing, to be known without knowing. He doesn't care about getting the facts straight. He wants attention. So he's a hit and run mouth. How many of you know some hit and run mouths? Every time you get around them, you get soiled by them. You get debris all over you because they're just unrestrained, perverse tongues. That's one kind of tongue that will tear people down, a perverse tongue. But it shouldn't surprise you to discover that in the book of Proverbs, there's a great deal of information about a lying tongue. A little boy was once asked what the Bible says about lying. And he said that the Bible says that lying is a very present help in the time of trouble. And that's not what the Bible says about lying, I want you to know. That's the way some people apply it. But in the book of Proverbs, there's just one after another of references to lying tongues. Chapter 6, we've already read and talked about the lying tongue on the list of God's seven abominations. But in 12:19, we read, the truthful lips shall be established forever, but a lying tongue, watch this, is but for a moment. Isn't that something? truth goes on, but somebody who lies, they're not around very long. Chapter 12, verse 22, lying lips are an abomination to the Lord, but those who deal truthfully are His delight. Chapter 13, verse 5, a righteous man hates lying, but a wicked man is loathsome and comes to shame. Chapter 14, verse 5, a faithful witness does not lie, but a false witness will utter lies. And chapter 21, verse 6 says, getting treasures by a lying tongue is the fleeting fancy of those who seek death. Lying. We could almost do a whole lesson just on the lying tongue, because there's so much information in Proverbs and in other parts, in the Psalms, in some of the other wisdom literature, and in many places in the New Testament. We have made lying the favorite indoor sport in our culture. We even have words for it. In the political jargon, we call it spin. And spin is nothing more than a way to describe a lie, because it's an attempt to make people think about something in a way different from the reality that's behind it. So lying is a part of our culture, and the Bible says that lying is a part of the tearing down of people with our tongues. When you lie about something, you put into a process destruction that will ultimately have its impact on someone somewhere. And then the third kind of tongue that breaks down is what we might call a slandering tongue. In the book of Proverbs, you will find much information about this. Chapter 12, verse 17 says, he who speaks the truth declares righteousness, but a false witness, deceit. The words false witness are the words in the Old Testament that talk about being a slanderer. Making a false witness against somebody is to slander them. Chapter 19, verse 5 says, a false witness will not go unpunished, and he who speaks lies will not escape. Chapter 19 and verse 9 says, a false witness shall not go unpunished, and he who speaks lies shall perish. Chapter 25, verse 18 says, a man who bears false witness against his neighbor, now watch this, is like a club, a sword, and a sharp arrow. And chapter 26, 18 and 19 says, like a madman who throws firebrands, arrows, and death is the man who deceives his neighbor and then says, I was only joking. Does that sound contemporary or what? He does his neighbor in, and then, in order to make himself look good, says, oh, I was just kidding. I was just joking. A lot of harm has been done under the cloak of, I was just joking, when it was an intended hurt in the beginning. I know this is getting personal, but it's going to get more personal before it gets better. So just hang in there and we'll get through this, because this is powerful stuff from the book of Proverbs. Here's another kind of tongue that will break down, a gossiping tongue. Key word in the book of Proverbs is the word talebearer. Isn't that interesting? Listen to these words. Chapter 11, verse 9. The hypocrite with his mouth destroys his neighbor, but through knowledge the righteous shall be delivered. Chapter 11 and verse 13. A talebearer reveals secrets, but he who is faithful conceals a matter. Chapter 16, verse 27, an ungodly man digs up evil, and it is on his lips like a burning fire. He digs around and he gets it, and then he just uses his mouth to spread it. Chapter 16, verse 28, a perverse man sows strife, and a whisperer separates the best of friends. Chapter 17, verse 9, he who covers a transgression seeks love, but he who repeats a matter separates friends. Chapter 18, verse 8, the words of a talebearer are like tasty trifles. They go down into the inmost body. Actually, the Hebrew says down into the rooms of the belly. And literally what that says is that a person who listens to gossip and gets in the habit of listening to it, it's like tasty trifles that go down into the inmost part of his being. We can get on the phone and we can't wait to get on the phone to hear this nasty little bit of rumor that's been spread, and it's just like a tasty little trifle, and we eat it and it goes down into our belly, and we love the joy of a little tasty morsel of gossip. Isn't that what happens? We don't realize that it's destructive. In fact, it's interesting to me, and you might want to just make this note in your notes, that chapter 18 and verse 8 is repeated almost word for word in chapter 26, verse 22. Two Proverbs exactly alike. Chapter 20, verse 19 says, he who goes about as a talebearer reveals secrets, so don't associate with one who flatters with his lips. On a windswept hill in an English country churchyard stands a drab gray slate tombstone, and the etchings on the tombstone read like this: beneath this stone, a lump of clay, lies Arabella Young, who on the 24th of May began to hold her tongue. There are many people who have never set fire to a man burned at the stake, who have never clapped their hands at the shrieks of those who in agony are being torn apart by some lion in a coliseum. There are people who have never beat the drums to drown out the agonizing cry of those who were offered to the fiery god of Molech. But there are people without number who assassinate friends and neighbors and acquaintances by untrue talebearing, vicious and evil words. I don't think there's any one of us who has been free of feeling the sting of unkind words. Winston Churchill was attending an official ceremony in London, and there were two men behind him who recognized him and began to whisper behind his back. One of them said, "They say Churchill's quite senile now." "Yes, they say he's doing England more harm than good. They say he should step aside and leave the running of this government to younger and more dynamic people." Churchill turned around and with a loud voice said, "They also say he's quite deaf." You just never know who's listening when you're talking. A gossiping tongue. Let me give you one last one. A flattering tongue. Listen carefully to the difference between flattering and gossiping. If gossip is saying behind a person's back what you would never say to his face, flattery is saying to his face what you would never say behind his back. And there is in the book of Proverbs a number of warnings about flattering. When we talked about morality back at the beginning of this series, remember one of the tools that a seductress uses is flattery. In chapter 6, verse 24, to keep you from the evil woman, from the flattering tongue of a seductress. Chapter 7, verse 21, with her enticing speech, she caused him to yield, and with her flattering lips, she seduced him. Chapter 26, verses 24 and 25 says, he who hates disguises it with his lips and lays up deceit within himself. When he speaks kindly, watch this, do not believe him, for there are seven abominations in his heart. Isn't that interesting? When a person is a flatterer, I talked about this earlier, a stroker who cannot ever be around you, that they're not stroking you about something, and after a while, it's like it doesn't mean anything anymore because it's so consistent. I'm not trying to tell you don't say good things to people. We're going to talk about that in a moment. But sometimes what you see on the outside is not what's going on the inside. In this particular situation, this person is speaking sweet words, and there are seven abominations in his heart. Flattery is a tool that can be used to manipulate people, and it doesn't come from a foundation of reality. This whole business of passing around information, and slander and gossip and repeating things that ought not to be repeated can be the destruction of any organization. And it seems to me that in a church where we want to really have closeness in our groups and all of that, we always need to be on guard. I have a little thing that I use that's very helpful to me. When people call me and they tell me something about somebody, I said, you know what, before you tell me that, let me just help you with it. I want you to know that as soon as you get done with this, I'm going to call that person up and tell them exactly what you said. So if you want to go ahead and tell me, I'll be happy to pass it on to them, although it might be best if you do it. I have never had a conversation continue after I've made that statement, ever. We have to be careful that we don't become repositories of evil speech. We have to be on guard to keep that away from us, because once we hear it, we can't unhear it. May God give us discipline to do that, because so often things can get so twisted once the story gets started. There was a cartoon in Leadership Magazine that showed something being passed verbally from one pew to the next, like a person would turn around and pass it to the next pew. And this is what they did to show how this can get out of hand. The first pew, the person says, "My ear kind of hurts." The second pew said, the pastor has an earache. The third pew said, the pastor got a hearing aid. And the fourth pew heard, the pastor's having trouble hearing. And the fifth pew said, the pastor got a double earring. And the sixth pew, an old lady with a cane is walking out and she says, that's it, I'm out of here. The pastor's got a double earring. That was in Leadership Magazine. Just to show how things deteriorate once they get out of hand. Oh, how careful we should be that our tongues are not tools to tear down and break down. I wish I had more time, but I've got to move on to the positive part of this. Let's talk about the tongue that builds up. Once again, from the book of Proverbs. And the first thing you notice when you start looking for it is that there's a number of references to a righteous tongue. Did you know that God can give your tongue the characteristic that is described as righteous? That means good and holy and helpful. A righteous tongue is referenced in chapter 10, verse 11. The mouth of the righteous is a well of life, but violence covers the mouth of the wicked. 10:20 says, the tongue of the righteous is choice silver. 10:21 says, the lips of the righteous feed many. Chapter 10, verse 31 says, the mouth of the righteous brings forth wisdom. Chapter 10, verse 32 says, the lips of the righteous know what is acceptable. Isn't that a great thought there? Somebody says, how do you know what you should say or what you shouldn't say? The Bible says that the lips of the righteous person knows what is acceptable. And how many of you know that when you are walking with the Lord and the Holy Spirit's in control of your life, you can almost sometimes feel words get caught in your throat as the Spirit of God says, don't say that. Keep that in your spirit. The lips of the righteous know what is acceptable.
8: Amen. Just one of the things we are learning from the book of Proverbs. And friends, we are so happy to be able to bring this truth to you every day. 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
0: As we're getting closer and closer to football season, maybe you're excited about that. You know that any team, be it high school all the way up to college and professional, they have two main parts of the team, right? You have your offense and your defense. I'm Paul. Thanks again for listening to Faith Radio. You know, the defense is there to prevent the enemy from gaining ground and scoring. Well, oftentimes in our raising kids, we do a lot of defense. We're protecting our kids from the stuff out there. But are we equipping them to go on offense? Are we equipping our

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2: We have always said that Christianity is a love relationship with God. 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It is almost beyond belief that the eternal God would want to have a relationship with us. But it's true. Not only that, but He speaks our love language so that we will know in our hearts that He loves us. He then welcomes our response, which incidentally is usually expressed in our love language.
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8: And the number one influence is how the parents are living. And again, we already knew this by reading Deuteronomy, when God says, you know, speak it all day, you know, write it on your door frames as you walk, as you lie down. Share this with your children. And so it's so true. And you're so right. None of us are going to be perfect. I don't know how many times I have apologized to my children and asked for their forgiveness because we mess up. But that's a great opportunity for them to see, no, the Lord is real.
9: That's Dr. Holly Brand, and she joins us today on Focus on the Family with Jim Daly. Thank you for joining us. I'm John Fuller.
7: John, here's a headline. Pop culture is everywhere. It's kind of like, duh. But, I mean, it's in our face a lot. And so often it clashes with the Word of God, especially for us as Christians. I mean, going to Vegas if for a conference or something, you're not going to gamble, but you go to Vegas, I mean, it's just all over the place. Gina said to me, yeah, we're never going here again.
9: Even the airport in Vegas is like
7: that. The billboards, especially if you have young boys. I remember those days. Yeah. We'd be diving to cover the kids' eyes, you know, because it's just so in your face. And mom and dad, that's part of our responsibility, is to raise up our children in a way that they can form strong faith. And how do we set the kind of the developmental seeds to be able to do that and to help them be in the world but not of the world, right? Small intentional choices in parenting can have a lifelong impact. I think we're seeing that with our kids. I'm sure, John, you're seeing that with yours. And, you know, today we have a special guest who's written a great little workbook, Christ and Culture 2.0. And she is a professor at a Christian university and deals with the young culture every day. And so I'm looking forward to this discussion.
9: I am too, Jim. And Dr. Holly Brand has served as professor of psychology at Missouri Baptist University in St. Louis, where she was honored with the MBU Distinguished Professor

0: Award. She specializes in child, adolescent, and adult development. But perhaps more importantly, she's married to Todd, and they have three older children. And that book that you mentioned, Jim, is really terrific, Christ and Culture 2.0. 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
1: Holly, welcome to Focus on the Family.
2: Well, thank you, Jim and John. You know that I love all things Focus on the Family, so this is truly an honor.
1: What's so fun is you're like a super fan. You say you listen to the program every day.
2: I do every day.
1: We love that.
0: We do, indeed.
1: Do it on the app, which is convenient.
0: Why don't more people do it on the app, Jim? That was a good question you asked.
2: Awesome.
1: Yeah, it's really good. You got access to everything there at the app. So you're in the middle of being a observer of the cultural clash because you're on a college campus every day.
2: Absolutely.
1: And you're hearing 18, 19-year-olds coming into your classroom and talking about stuff. You're a PhD in psychology, so you have that great background to better understand how people think and what wires the human brain. In that context, what are you seeing on a college campus that may be different today than it was 20 years ago?
2: Oh, absolutely. So I just finished my 25th year, which blows my mind, and I would say the increase in anxiety and fear and worry and despair, even.
1: Wow.
2: And even over things that are, you know, what we would consider just daily challenges, daily stress.
1: Normal
2: dailiness. Their ability to cope is really limited. And so that's a big thing that I've seen over 25 years. I've also seen the increase of moral relativism. So you get to choose what's right for you, and I get to choose what's right for me, and there's no understanding of absolute truth. I think the last data that I saw is that about 4% of people have a belief in absolute truth, which is startling. And so if you don't have that foundation of truth, the world is a scary place.
1: Yeah.
2: The world is a scary place anyway. But they're really struggling, and this is even on a Christian campus.
1: So Holly, how did this workbook come about?
2: Okay, so maybe like a lot of people, I became really alert to the cultural rot when I became a parent, especially the parent of a little boy. And so a little bit of backstory, Tanner would have been about three, so it would have been about 2006, and it's a Saturday afternoon, and we're watching Cardinals baseball, and all of a sudden, commercial break, there was a company back then who was using basically soft porn to sell their product, and this commercial comes on, and it's a strip tease, and Tanner's little three-year-old eyes were like saucers, and I'm like, oh, and I'm, you know, scrambling for the remote, and I turn it off, and then I got mad, like mama bear mad. Like, who thinks it's okay on a Saturday afternoon to put this kind of content in front of my child? And so a couple years later, we enroll our children in a local Christian school, which is a wonderful Christian school, but even I discovered Christian schools are not immune from cultural influence.
1: Right.
2: And so I would see things there too, and I just continued to complain about it. And at that time, I was president of the school board at the school. And Todd,
1: that's pretty funny, actually.
2: Right? So you guys know my wonderful Todd. And he looked at me one day as I was complaining, and he said, "You're the president of the school board. Do something about it." And
1: that
2: he
1: sounds just like
2: away.
1: Todd.
2: It sounds just like Todd. And I was like, well, I still didn't know what to do. And then came the phone call. It's always the phone call. So a year or so later, I get a phone call from a dad of a third grade girl at our school. And so this little girl was describing the wedding she had gone to for two women. And the dad, who's a strong believer, strong Christian man, he said on the phone to me, "I was so taken aback. I didn't know what to say. And I didn't say anything." And he said, "I've been kicking myself for 24 hours. So he said, "My question to you as president of the school board, how far is our school willing to go on matters of the culture?"
1: Yeah.
2: I thanked him, I hung up, and I said, "Okay, Lord." And as fast as my hand would write, 36 topics just came pouring out. And that was the foundation of Christ and Culture. And then fast forward about 8 years later, and I get the phone call, "Would you consider doing a second edition and include gender identity?"
1: In the workbook, and again, mm-hmm. I love the style of the workbook because this is great for parents to sit down and go through. What would you say the target age range is for the workbook?
2: So, great question. So I originally wrote it to use as curriculum in our children's Christian school. And so at the time, we decided to start it in third grade, so around the age of eight to nine. And if you look at some of the topics, such as pornography, you might say, oh, that seems early. Well, if you understand that the average age of exposure to pornography is 8, we have to get into these kids with truth so that they can be able to discern the cultural rot. And so actually, first and second graders are exposed to the content as well. They just don't have their own copy. And they remove some of the heavier topics.
1: But you really,
2: really early.
1: Yeah, in that regard, it's like elementary school age to sit down and do this as a Bible study with them or prep with them. But in there, you also talk about three pillars upon which our children's lives should be built. Let's hit those three pillars.
2: You got it. So the first 5 years of life, authority, respect for authority, legitimate sources of authority. So primarily God and parents, because there is this concept called the two-year-old teenager. So parents, we panic when our kids become teenagers, like, teenage rebellion, here it comes. Teenage rebellion is not normal human development, and it's not inevitable. And so that rebellious teenager was a rebellious two-year-old who was not properly disciplined, because the word discipline means to teach three things: self-control, character, and acceptable behavior. Well, most of us focus on the acceptable behavior part, and we miss the heart of the child. And so if you can get proper respect for authority by the age of 5, you've got a good foundation. And so then the next pillar between really 6 and 12, and you don't wait until 6 to start this, but you really emphasize it, character. Who are you when no one's looking, doing the right thing because it's the right thing to do? And what comes after age 12 is obviously the teen years. And they are going to be faced with so many character decisions that you and I can't make for them. My kids have never invited me on one of their dates. Isn't that rude?
1: I'm fun. You must have been bummed out.
2: Yeah. Right?
1: I'm fun.
2: I'm like, I'm fun. I don't get to go on their dates for them. So they're going to be faced with character decisions in the area of sexuality, to cheat or not to cheat, to use AI on my homework, to lie or not to lie. I mean, it's all day, every day, character decisions. And so if they don't have the foundation of character development before the teen years, teen years.
1: I mean, and that's good. I want to make a point here because it's, I was going to wait till later, but I think this is a good spot.
2: And we still have the third pillar, but
1: go ahead and finish the third pillar. That's good.
2: So the third pillar during the teen years is identity development. Answering the question, who am I? Because aging is just an accumulation of days. It's literally one day on top of the next day. Hello, you're 92. And so if you don't have your identity solidly secure by the time you hit age 20, then everything that builds from there is hindered.
1: Boy, no, in that context, that takes me to the competition for identity. I mean, the culture is all about, you know, absorb this identity, be this identity.
2: Absolutely.
1: Let's just jump into that
2: deeper.
1: I mean, when you're talking about identity for kids, I think some parents, Holly, would be thinking, how do I do that? I got a day job too.
2: Okay. Mm-hmm. It's so much simpler than we think. And it's in the daily communication. So I've been speaking and teaching and writing for 25, 30 years now. And I am convinced that the root cause of virtually every problem that every human has is lack of identity in Jesus. I really, really believe that. And so there are two basic types of identity. The first is basic identity. You are a child created in the image of God. You are of great worth, of great value, and that will never change. The other is role identity that really gets developed and focused on during the teen years. But we miss the basic identity. And so many kids are left to wonder, well, who am I? And then we find it in our role identity. For example, I am Mrs. Todd Brand, okay? Big part of my identity. Todd had a heart attack and almost died a few months ago. Who would I have been if he had passed away? If he dies before me, I'll no longer be Mrs. Todd Brand. If I have my identity tied to something that is changeable, I'm in big trouble. So you asked how to build this in because we have day jobs. When my kids were babies, every time I would change their diaper, I would pretty much share the gospel.
1: Yeah, no,
2: might as well start in. And I would just tell them, you are a child created in the image of God. You are precious. You are so loved. You are valuable. And see, that will never change. Mm-hmm. And if you can get a child to the teen years with that solid basic identity, they can see through the lies of the culture. For example, number one reason that teenage girls give for having sex during the teen years, they want to feel loved.
1: Mm-hmm.
2: What a perverted idea of love.
0: Mm.
2: It promises so much but delivers literally nothing. And so there's a scripture. It's in Proverbs 27:7. A satisfied soul loathes the honeycomb, but to a hungry soul, every bitter thing is sweet. Let's unpack that, because I was that hungry soul. I was that hungry 20-year-old approval-seeking girl looking for love and affection through relationships. I was her. So a satisfied soul who knows who they are can see right through that flattering tongue who mm-hmm. just wants to use them. But to a hungry soul who's hungry for love and affection and attention, what will ultimately cause her bitter pain seems sweet at the time.
0: Mm-hmm.
2: And so if you know who you are, I am who I am says I am, if you know that going into the teen years, it's so much easier to say no. And if you it takes so much character to say no, it takes no character to say yes to peer pressure. So I am just convinced that if we could get the basic identity solid and cemented by the time the teen years hit, then you know who you are, then you can work on role identity.
1: Yeah.
2: Who do I want in a relationship? Who do I want to marry? What do I want to do as a vocation? What am I good at? You know, those things build.
1: Sure.
2: On top of the basics.
0: Mm. This is Focus on the Family with Jim Daly, and today our guest is Dr. Holly Brand, and we're talking about some of the content in her terrific workbook called Christ and Culture 2.0. And you can get a copy of the book from us here, and we'd encourage you to do that when you stop by focusonthefamily.com/broadcast.
1: Holly, what I was aiming for is this. First of all, parents have to live it well,
2: yes.
1: Live their Christian faith well to invite their children into that journey.
2: Absolutely.
1: And if, you know, kids are so good at sniffing hypocrisy.
2: Oh,
1: right?
2: Huge, especially during the teen
1: years.
2: Oh
1: my goodness. I mean, it's like, wow.
2: Big
1: so
2: time.
1: You need to be mindful of that. If you're not living the faith well,
2: absolutely.
1: It doesn't have to be perfect. And when it's not, apologize to your kids. When they see
2: yes.
1: an anger outburst or you say something you shouldn't have said because somebody cut you off, whatever.
2: Oh,
1: you
2: yes.
1: need to be able to say, man, that was not healthy and that wasn't honoring to the Lord. I'm sorry.
2: Right. Absolutely.
1: And let them hear you do that.
2: Absolutely.
1: And
2: they have
1: that gives
2: to see
1: them,
2: that the Lord
1: yeah,
2: is real.
1: That gives them then that basis. But speak to the importance of being authentic as an adult, as a parent, so your kids can see that.
2: Oh, it's huge. So some of my favorite research in neurology comes from the National Institute for Mental Health and Dr. Jay Geed. And so he has done all kinds of MRI studies on children's and teens' brains. And shocker, wouldn't you know that the number one influence on how to shape a teenager's brain and his or her mind is parental example? And I mean, we already knew that, right? All we had to do was read
1: that's
2: the
1: a high influencer.
2: That's the number one influence.
1: Number
2: that
1: one.
2: Their brains.
1: Wow.
2: Are truly sponges, and the number one influence is how the parents are living. And again, we already knew this by reading Deuteronomy, when God says, you know, speak it all day, you know, write it on your door frames, as you walk, as you lie down, share this with your children. And so it's so true, and you're so right. None of us are going to be perfect. I don't know how many times I have apologized to my children.
1: That's good.
2: And asked for their
1: yeah.
2: forgiveness, because we mess up, but that's a great opportunity for them to see, no, the Lord is real, mm. and he does redeem, and we don't have to be canceled. We get a second do-over and a third and a fourth.
1: Yeah. Let me go back to something you mentioned, which, you know, I think this is a grave mistake that we make in Christian parenting, but it is this overemphasis on behavior. Behavior is important. It really is important, but the heart is far more important.
2: Everything.
1: And I think this is, again, critically important.
2: Yes.
1: How do we address the heart that drives the right behavior and make sure the child, when they hear, don't do that, it doesn't feel like you're rejecting the child.
2: Yes, yes.
1: Which is how
2: yes.
1: they interpret it. And it's takes a little adult thought.
2: It does.
1: To make sure you're doing this well. But you've got to separate those two things.
2: Absolutely.
1: And go after the heart attitude.
2: Absolutely. And that
1: how
2: is,
1: do we do that?
2: That is all over this book. if we miss the heart, we end up with little whitewashed tombs. So Jesus talked about that. Think about what's inside a gleaming, beautiful tomb. Dead, rotting flesh and bones, right? Yuck. And so if we just focus on the outer behavior, we can end up with kids, again, who have the character of, well, it's okay as long as I don't get caught. I'll just learn to whop my sister when mom's not around. We have to go for the heart. So when Todd and I first became parents, I read Ted Tripp's book, Shepherding a Child's Heart. Highly recommend. And I am the type of personality, I just want the top 10 ways to produce great kids. You know, give me, like I've heard you say before, give me the formula.
1: Yeah, right.
2: And I'll just, you know, put out some great kids. And so I'm reading this book, and he's talking about, well, you got to get to the heart. If you change the heart, behavior follows. And this is where psychology shines, my favorite part of psychology. Behavior is just an extension of what's going on up here. So God's word is all over this. Proverbs 23:7, as a man thinks in his heart, so is he. Philippians 4:8, think about things that are true and right and holy and pure and et cetera. And so that's what you start with. You know, child, what were you thinking when you did that? Let's talk about how to change your thinking, and your behavior will follow.
1: That's really good.
2: Yeah. So often, it's so important.
0: So often 4-year-olds weren't thinking. They were just doing, right?
2: Exactly.
0: So there's such a great element of intentionality to what you're talking about. But as you were talking about your experience with cancer, I thought, well, this is where unintentionally our kids are watching us. And that leads to tech and screens and discernment, because I remember a time when I was thinking, I'm expecting my child to do something that I'm not even doing. So, you know what? At 9 o'clock, we're just going to put the phones away.
2: Good, John.
0: Mom has said that we should get, you know, get away from the screens at 9 p.m.
2: Yes.
0: So I'm not going to make you do it. I'm going to do it. And when you come down to check, I'm going to be off my phone.
2: Right.
0: But this is hard in that whole area of screens and tech and discernment, because so much is flooding them. How do we set the example as parents? And then how do we get to their heart on this?
2: You grab the why. Kids are so much more likely to follow your lead if they know the why behind it. So that's the whole heart of this book, is what's the why? Why does God put boundaries on us? Why do I, as a parent, put boundaries in your screen time? Because here's all the detriment that occurs if we don't. Here's all the blessing that occurs if we do. And so we're so good at telling kids, no, don't do that. No, don't eat that. Don't do that. Don't go there.
1: Don't watch
2: that. You can't do that. Don't watch that. And we never tell them what they can say yes to. And so they have to hear, God puts boundaries on our behavior because it protects our hearts, it protects our minds, it protects our bodies. You look at the average teen, they don't get nearly enough sleep. Their stress goes through the roof just because they're on their screens late into the night. That's a simple reason. We're going to put our screens away because God has given us a purpose in tomorrow. When we get up, He's got work for us to do, and we need to be well rested. Simple. Getting the why behind what we do. And
1: Let me, right at the end here, let me come back and address a couple of things that we touched on lightly that I think parents really need to catch. One is, you said, we so often, and I can remember Trent and Troy doing that, what do you want to be when you grow up? And they, you know, Troy, fireman, policeman, he wanted all the first responder jobs.
2: I love it.
1: But this idea of who do you want to be when you grow up?
2: Yes.
1: I, you know, in hindsight, I don't know if I spent ample time. I touched on it,
2: right?
1: But probably not in the same way of vocation. So how do we as parents get that as the bullseye, not the what do you want to do or what do you want to be, but who do you want to be? It's such a brilliant question.
2: I think so too, and it really shifts the focus, and I think it goes back to that basic identity. You are a child created in the image of God. He has given you gifts and talents and abilities to love and serve Him and to love and serve others. That's our whole purpose. And so if you can reinforce that in, say, the first 10 years of life, and without even asking them, what do you want to be when you grow up? What you want to be will flow from who you already are. And so, you know, I get so many college students, they have no idea what they're good at. They don't know their personality types. They don't know any of their gifts. They say, I'm not good at anything, which is a big fat lie. And so then you spend, there's the children's second decade, figuring out, okay, this is what you're really good at. God's given you a gift of speaking. I remember your story of your mom's friend telling you that you have diarrhea of the mouth.
1: You remember that, do you?
2: I remember that.
1: I shouldn't have said that.
2: And so...
1: and that, look at what happened. I'm exactly, in a microphone every
2: exactly.
1: day.
2: Exactly. So then we take 14-year-old little Jimmy and we say, God's given you the ability to speak and to communicate. I wonder if he might use that in your vocation. And it just flows.
1: Yeah, I didn't see that coming. Yeah, the gift
2: right?
1: of gab, I guess. But no, exactly. I get it. Holly, right here at the end, your son struggled with questions about God's goodness. This is so common. I love the honesty that he was portraying and how you describe it in the workbook. But in that context, what happened and how did it become a lesson for
2: him?
1: Yeah,
2: absolutely. So when our middle child, Walker, was 16, one of his friends at school committed suicide. Mm. And Walker was the last person that he communicated with. They were texting back and forth, and this young man had wrecked the car, and he was afraid of, you know, really getting into trouble. And it just in that emotional moment, he made obviously a permanent decision. And so Walker really was struggling with his faith. He's like, Mom, is any of it real? I mean, is God who he says he is? Is he good? Is all of these questions. And Todd and I just kind of had to stand back and pray. You know, Walker needed to do his own deep dive, and he did. And, you know, we provided him with resources. One of my all-time favorite broadcasts was with J. Warner Wallace.
1: Yeah.
2: Who did, you know, the cold case.
1: The former detective.
2: Yeah. And so I gave Walker his book, you know, Person of Interest, and said, Bud, you're going to have to do your deep dive. And he did for the next year. I mean, he talked to counselors at school. He talked to his Bible teacher at school. He listened to podcasts. He read. He prayed. He reached out. A year later, he emerged as Billy Graham Jr. I mean, he is an evangelist. He knows what he believes and why he believes it. And it wasn't just an emotional you know, outcome. It was a solid heart change, mind change. I get it. He is who he says he is, and he'll tell anybody who listens.
1: No, it's so good. You know, we did a program with Lee Strobel about talking to your teens about Jesus, and he mentioned something very powerful, and I talked to Trent and Troy, my sons, about it, and it was, if you could ask God one question and he would have to answer it, what would the question be? And of course, Trent, my scientist, thought, he goes, let me think about that, and we're eating lunch together.
2: Yeah.
1: So he thinks for like 10 minutes, and then he comes back around and goes, I think I'd want to know from God, what is that thing we're not seeing, the element that allowed you to create the universe that we don't understand? That's the scientist.
2: That is the scientist.
1: And I turned to Troy, and Troy goes, I think I'd like to know why we suffer.
2: Yeah.
1: And that's the writer. That's
2: why
1: Troy the
2: exists.
1: Writer.
2: Yeah.
1: And, you know, just so much of what you're saying is from the heart.
2: Right.
1: This is who we are. Mm-hmm. And then how do we shape that as parents to guide them to a belief in Christ and then a life with Christ.
2: Absolutely.
1: And aiming at the heart. And I feel so bad for that story of that boy that took his life, because
2: devastating.
1: He made some mistakes.
2: Right.
1: And those are going to happen.
2: Absolutely.
1: But parents, my goodness, it's just a car. It's just whatever. Mm-hmm. So, Holly, again, thank you for being with us.
2: Thank you so much.
1: Yeah, so
2: my
1: good.
2: Pleasure.
1: And let me turn to you, our listener. Focus on the Family is here for you. I hope you hear my heart in that. We want to equip you with all that you need to raise the next generation of Christ followers. We have lots of great resources to help you in that journey, Holly's book being one of them. Christ and Culture 2.0 is the perfect place to start. 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Imagine the impact you can have. We couldn't do this ministry without you, so please give a gift today.
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1: That's really amazing, Jim. 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
2: 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Yet God didn't hand Joshua a battle plan that made sense. He simply said, "Trust me." 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And when the time was right, the walls came down. Sometimes God's greatest work begins with your next faithful step. And He can still do more than you can imagine. 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
9: We are the first generation that could literally get the gospel to pretty much everyone. So here's a challenge I have for you. Would you take the gospel to people who have offended you, or people you're not comfortable with, or people you don't even necessarily want to be with?

If you find a great restaurant or see a good movie, chances are you're not shy about mentioning it to someone else. We like to pass along helpful suggestions. But so many of us just don't feel comfortable in suggesting someone consider the hope of the gospel. We'll talk about that reluctance today on A New Beginning, as Pastor Greg Laurie continues his studies in the book of Acts. We'll learn to follow the example of our first century forefathers and discover the thrill of spreading the good news.

0: And turn to Acts chapter 10. And the title of the message is Never Say Never. Think about this for a moment. We are the first generation that could literally fulfill the Great Commission in our lifetime. Think about that. Because of all of the technology that we have today, we could literally get the gospel to pretty much everyone on the planet. But that's a big project. We can just stop and think about our own life and going into our own world. So the book of Acts, it's the work of the Holy Spirit that happened through the lives of ordinary people. It was the Spirit of God working through the Word of God in the hearts of the people of God. And it was said of them that they turned their world upside down. Well, now in the book of Acts, we have sort of a shifting of the gear, if you will. And there's a change in the strategy of the church, where they now seem to get a better understanding of the simple fact that they were to take the gospel to everyone. Everyone needed to hear it, not just the people that they were personally comfortable with. Also, before us here in Acts, is a story of a man who was searching for God. He was a true seeker of God. And if a person is really seeking God, God will make himself known to them. God promises in Jeremiah 29:13, you'll seek me and find me when you search for me with all of your heart, and I will be found by you. And the name of this man was Cornelius, and he was a centurion. And this is a pivotal moment with his conversion, because now the church is going to leave, not just bringing the gospel to their fellow Jews, but to non-Jews or Gentiles as well, to go out there and impact everybody. Acts chapter 10, starting at verse 1. And by the way, I'm reading from the New Living Translation. In Caesarea, there lived a Roman army officer named Cornelius, who was a captain of the Italian regiment. He was a devout man. He feared the God of Israel, as did his entire household. He gave generously to charity and was a man who regularly prayed to God. One afternoon, around 3 o'clock, he had a vision, and he saw an angel of God coming toward him. Cornelius, the angel said. Cornelius stared in terror. What is it, sir? Which, by the way, when an angel appears, it's a good idea to call him sir, right? And though Cornelius is a powerful leader of others, he knows greater power when he sees it. And the angel replies, your prayers and gifts to the poor have not gone unnoticed by God. Now send some men down to Joppa to find a man named Simon Peter. He's staying with Simon, a leather worker who lives near the shore. Ask him to come to visit you. So we'll stop there. Looping back now to Cornelius. He's a centurion. By the way, it was not easy to become a centurion. They commanded 300 to 600 troops. One of the historians of the day named Polybius described centurions as men who were not so much the venturesome daredevils as they were natural leaders known for their steadfastness and dependability in the heat of battle. So Cornelius, he's a leader. He's an intelligent man. He's a level-headed man. He's a respected man. And like most Romans of his day, he would worship Roman gods. They had many gods that they would bow before: Jupiter, Mars, Venus. Many of them would even worship Caesar as a deity. So this was the world he lived in, but he knew this was not the answer. Something about the Jewish people and their worship of the one true God fascinated him. They were monotheistic. They worshiped one God. He was polytheistic. He worshiped many gods. He was drawn, but he didn't really know how to believe quite yet. He was a true seeker, and God was about to make himself known to this man. Now, here's what I find interesting. An angel appears to him and says, go talk to Peter. You're going to get the answers to all of your questions. Why didn't the angel just give him the gospel? Because the job of angels is not to preach the gospel. That's our job. Our job is to preach the gospel. How can they believe in him unless they've heard about him? How can they hear unless someone tells them? Asked Paul in Romans 10:14. So here we have Cornelius, and the Lord's getting him ready. Meanwhile, back in Joppa, we have Simon Peter. God's prepping him. He's getting these guys ready to meet each other. It's going to be an explosive moment in church history and in the strategy of the church. Peter is sitting on the rooftop of the home of a guy named Simon the Tanner. That doesn't mean that he laid out and got tans all the time. It means that he had hides of leather and such. And so he was a leather worker, if you will. And Peter is hungry. Acts 10 now, go over to verse 9. The next day, as Cornelius' messengers were nearing the city, Peter's up on the flat roof to pray. It's around noon. He's hungry. He was hungry, not hangry. And while lunch was being prepared, he fell into a trance. And he saw the sky open and something like a large sheet was let down by its four corners. And in the sheet were all sorts of animals, reptiles, and birds. And then a voice said to him, "Get up, Peter, kill and eat them." Verse 14, "Never, Lord," Peter declared. "I have never in all of my life eaten anything forbidden by our Jewish laws." The voice spoke again and said, "If something God says is acceptable, don't say it isn't." Okay, we'll stop there. Okay, this would be like a very health conscious person having a sheet or a sail or a picnic blanket, if you like, lowered from heaven with all of the foods that you are not supposed to eat. You know, In-N-Out burger, Chipotle burritos, nachos with extra cheese, pizza. By the way, I just named all of my favorite foods, literally right there. You just heard them all. And, you know, and saying, "Eat, oh, I can't eat that. I'm into healthy foods." Or it'd be like me, having a sheet lowered from heaven filled with wheat germ and kale and tofu and things of that nature, right? And so, but the idea here is this is not about food. This is about people. This sheet with all of these critters that were on it is a metaphor that God is giving to Peter. And he's saying, leave your comfort zone and go to a new group of people, specifically the Gentiles.
1: Pastor Greg Laurie will have the second half of his message in just a moment. Well, Pastor Greg, it's such an encouragement to us here at A New Beginning when listeners tell us how this broadcast has impacted their life.
2: Yeah.
1: In fact, some people even call us and leave a recording of how the program has affected them.
2: Mm-hmm.
1: That's really the way that impacts us most, because we get to hear that in their actual voice. Isn't that true?
0: Oh, yes. I can't tell you, Dave, how many times I've met people just out and about, and they'll tell me of how they came to Christ hearing our radio broadcast. That's such a blessing to me. And I want other people to hear those stories. So here's my question to you. Have you made a commitment to Jesus Christ listening to A New Beginning? And maybe you came to Christ at one of our Harvest Crusades or are watching something we did online or whatever it is. But if you came to Christ through our media ministry, I'd love to hear your story. And I want to hear it in your voice. I want you to tell me what happened to you, and we just might use it and put it on air. And a lot of people will be blessed to hear what God has done in your life. So there's a number you can call. It's a designated number. So only call this number to share your story. And Dave, what is that number?
1: Yes, 866-871-1144. You can call anytime. Again, 866-871-1144. Tell us how the Lord has used this ministry to bring you to the Lord. Well, we're talking about the importance of sharing the gospel today as Pastor Greg presents his message from Acts 10 called Never Say Never.
0: You know, we're in a time in the church now where I don't think division is ever necessary, but I see people dividing over really small things, second tier, even third tier things. And your group gets narrower and narrower. It's down to pretty much us four and no more. And I'm not sure about you other three, right? And this is not the time to divide. This is the time to unify and get back to our primary mission that God has given to us. When a secular culture sees a divided church, they don't care about what we say. And here's what Paul reminds us of in Ephesians 4:3. Make every effort to keep yourselves united in the Spirit, binding yourselves together with peace. And so make every effort to get along with people. Make every effort to not divide from people. And it's interesting that this happened in a place called Joppa. Does Joppa ring a bell with any of you Bible students? Of course, you remember the story of Jonah. And God called Jonah to take God's message to the people of Nineveh, who were renowned for their wickedness and cruelty. And Jonah flat out refused, and he got a boat going in the opposite direction from a little place called Joppa. I've been to Joppa. It's a seaport in Israel, and it's a beautiful little spot, actually. And so there at Joppa, Jonah ran from God. You know the rest of the story. A great storm came, and he was thrown overboard and swallowed by a great fish. Ultimately, he repented and was given a second chance and went to Nineveh and preached to them, and a great spiritual awakening broke out. But it's interesting, it's Joppa. Joppa's the place where God was directing Jonah and now Peter to go to people they were not necessarily comfortable with. So here's a challenge I have for you. Would you take the gospel to people who have hurt you? Would you take the gospel to people who have offended you? Would you take the gospel to people who have mistreated you, or people you're not comfortable with, or people you don't even necessarily want to be with? Let me illustrate it from my own life. As you know, my mom was married and divorced 7 times, and she was an alcoholic and went from husband to husband. And there were a lot of boyfriends in between, and I went along. Her name was Charlene. I was on Charlene's wild ride. You've heard of Mr. Toad's wild ride. I was on Charlene's wild ride. And so after I came to Christ, I pretty much had a full-time ministry sharing the gospel with my old dads. I'll put them in quotes. Some were successful. I was able to share the gospel with Oscar Laurie, the man who adopted me and whom my mom left. And I was able to lead him to the Lord toward the end of his life. That was fantastic. Well, my mom leaves Oscar. I get out of my classroom, and the Cadillac is loaded with a bunch of luggage, and we're on our way to Hawaii to meet my, quote, new dad, who I'd never heard of before. Well, he too was an alcoholic and a violent drunk. And one night they got in a fight, and he took out a wooden statue and hit my mother, knocked her unconscious. She landed on the floor. I came out of my room as a little boy and saw my mom lying in a pool of blood, and he was holding the statue up in a menacing way. And I remember it. It was such a weird statement. He said, "Go back to bed. She's fine. It's just ketchup." Well, I knew what it was, and I climbed out the window of our house and went to a neighbor, and the police were called, but she left him, understandably. So now, fast forward, I'm a Christian, I'm a pastor, and I'm preaching in Honolulu, and someone comes up to me and says, "Hey, your dad is very sick. I don't know how long he's going to live. Maybe you should go talk to him." And I said, "No, thank you." Why did I say no thank you? Because he hurt my mother. I had a hard heart against this man. Even as a Christian, I wanted nothing to do with him. And the Holy Spirit spoke to my heart and said, "Go talk to him." So I went, and I sat down with him, and I told him all about Jesus and what Jesus had done for me. And he was like, "Yeah, well, that's good. Well, I'm preaching across the street here, literally across the street from where you live, at this place called Waikiki Shell. Would you like to come?" No, he wanted nothing to do with it. But here's my point. I've never converted anyone. My job was to obey God. And I went to him and did what God wanted me to do. Is there a guy like that in your life right now? Maybe it is your father. Maybe it's a stepfather, your mom, a stepmother. Somebody else that you're so hard against right now. Go to them with the gospel. That's effectively what Peter was being commanded to do. And so he obeyed the Lord. Unlike Jonah, who went the wrong way but got rerouted and eventually got it right, Peter did immediately what God called him to do. Go to Acts 10, verse 24. They arrived in Caesarea the following day. Cornelius was waiting for him and called together his relatives and close friends to meet Peter. Peter entered his home, and Cornelius fell to the floor before him in worship. Peter pulled him up and said, "Stand up. I'm a human being like you." Cornelius got up, and they talked together and went inside and where the others were assembled. And Peter said, "You know, it's against the Jewish laws for me to come into a Gentile home like this. But God has shown me that I should never think of anyone as impure. So I came as soon as I was sent for. Tell me now why you sent for me." Such an amazing story. God's getting both of these guys ready. The Roman centurion bows before him, which is Pretty amazing. I mean, the centurion, an officer in the Roman army, the occupier is bowing before the occupied, the Jewish people. And this was a great act of humility, but it was really an act of worship. Peter says, get up on your feet, man. I'm just an ordinary human being just like you. But now Peter's getting it. Okay, Lord, I think I've got to figure it out. I'm putting two and two together, the sheet, all the weird creatures, kill and eat. This is the Gentile. I'm supposed to go to Gentiles. I got it. All right, Lord. And Peter preaches the gospel to Cornelius. And the result was he is converted. Think of what God can do to the life of one person.

0: Pastor Greg Laurie, with great encouragement today on what God can do if we follow His leading. There's more to come in this message here on A New Beginning, a study called Never Say Never. Pastor Greg, we've considered the importance of sharing the gospel today, and no doubt there's someone listening who needs to come to the Lord today.
1: Yeah.
0: What would you say to them?
1: I'd say that's the most important decision you're ever going to make in your life. So I want you to stay tuned, because I'm going to tell you how to make that decision in just a few moments.
0: All right. 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Well, we're so excited to tell you about Pastor Greg's new book called What Every Growing Christian Needs to Know. Pastor Greg, you give some great insight on prayer in the book, among other things. How can we train ourselves to stop treating prayer like just an emergency hotline, you know, and start treating it like a real relationship with communication?
1: Well, thankfully, it can be both. You know, there are times when you're in a crisis and you can call out to the Lord and He promises He'll hear your prayer and He'll answer you. But the best way to pray is just do it continuously. The Bible says, pray without ceasing, for this is the will of God in Christ Jesus concerning you. Okay, pray without ceasing. How do I do that? Well, you can do it while you're driving to work. Well, wait, I have to keep my eyes open. Yeah, true. You don't have to close your eyes to pray. But it's just talking with God. It's listening to God. It's communing with God. It's sharing your concerns, your burdens, your joys, all of it with the Lord. And so it's something that every believer should learn to engage in on a regular basis, not unlike your relationship with your spouse or someone that's a close friend. You maybe are texting back and forth all day long. Maybe you're on the phone a little bit, but you're in constant communication with that person that you have a relationship with. The same is true of God. But we do this through prayer. And I want to encourage you to learn how to pray more effectively. There are obstacles to prayer. There are problems that will cause our prayers to not be answered in the affirmative. There are secrets to getting your prayers answered and a whole lot more. And I talk about all of this in my new book, What Every Growing Christian Needs to Know. I also talk about the importance of Bible study, how to get the most out of it. I talk also about the importance of being involved in a church. And I also deal with the importance of telling others about Jesus Christ. So let us send you a copy of this book that will help you learn how to pray more effectively. That's simply titled, What Every Growing Christian Needs to Know.
0: 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And then if you'd like to make a change in your relationship with God today, Pastor Greg has some additional thoughts to share.
1: Maybe as you've been listening to this message, you've thought, I wish I could come into this relationship with God. I just don't know how. Let me tell you how you can come into a relationship with God right here, right now. First of all, you need to recognize you need God. You need to admit you're a sinner. I know some people choke on that word, but the Bible says all have sinned and fallen short of the glory of God. But then you need to recognize that Jesus Christ, the Son of God, died on the cross for your sin. The Bible says, while we were yet sinners, Christ died for us. And then you need to believe in Jesus. Jesus put it this way, for God so loved the world, He gave His only begotten Son, and whosoever believes in Him should not perish, but have everlasting life. You might ask, how does one believe in Jesus? To believe means to put your faith and trust in Christ alone, and to receive Him into your life as your own friend, Savior, and Lord. The Bible says, for as many as received Him, He gave them the power to become sons of God. Would you like to receive Christ? And by that I mean, would you like to ask Jesus to enter into your life and be your Savior, your friend, your Lord? If so, you can just pray this prayer after me. It's a simple prayer. You can pray it out loud if you would like, or you could pray it in the quietness of your heart. But if you want Jesus Christ to forgive you of your sin, if you want to go to heaven when you die, or maybe you want to make a recommitment to the Lord, just pray this prayer after me now. Pray these words if you would. Lord Jesus, I know that I'm a sinner, but I know that you're the Savior who died on the cross for my sin. I turn now from my sin, and I ask you to come into my life and forgive me of all of my sin. Thank you for loving me. Thank you for hearing this prayer, and thank you for answering this prayer. In Jesus' name I pray, amen. Hey, if you just prayed that prayer, I want to congratulate you and say, welcome to the family of God.
0: Yeah, that's right. 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
2: Okay, finish the song lyric. Jesus loves, right, the little children, all the children of the world, red and yellow, black and white, they are precious in His sight. We all know that song. We've been singing it for years. Do we really believe it? Hey, I'm Paul. Thanks again for listening to Faith Radio. And it's not just a matter of skin color. It's a matter of, well, different economic class, if you wish, the rich versus the poor. Or we can go in a lot of different directions on that. But here's the point. Jesus loves people. He so loved the world that He gave His only Son. That's not just for us. It's a message that needs to be shared with the world. But oftentimes we don't think people worthy. That's not true. Proverbs 22:2. The rich and the poor have this in common. The Lord made them both. God made your enemy, and your enemy needs to know about the love of God.
3: 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But He says He will be there forever. 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

0: 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God miraculously caused the Armenian army to flee, leaving behind food, silver, gold, clothing, and supplies. The four lepers suddenly found themselves surrounded by abundance. 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But then they stopped and said something remarkable. "We're not doing right. 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I'll be doing some special teaching on biblical stewardship. 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

0: My father's line was always the same. I said, Dad, can I go to this? And in certain cases, he would say, yeah, sure. Other cases, he would say, well, you can go, but without my blessing. And looking back on it, it was genius, really. But he could only play that card if I cared about his blessing.
1: Mm.
0: Now, why would I care about his blessing? Because I love my dad.
1: Mm.
0: Fathers cannot play that card unless they've built that relationship.
2: 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I'm Ann Wilson.
1: And I'm Dave Wilson, and you can find us at familylifetoday.com. This is Family Life Today. All right, we got Alistair Begg in the studio, and we're going to make him do something that we didn't even prepare him for. We're going to have him coach us on how to deal with the culture pressures that we are raising our families in. We are facing the wind. Our face is being pushed against in the wind right now.
2: Meaning our families.
1: Families, individual marriage, believers, as Christians in the world we're living in right here, right now.
0: Yeah.
1: We're fighting through the wind. What do you mean by that?
0: The Christian is an alien and a stranger. We know that.
1: Yeah.
0: But I used to read that, you know, in First Peter and say, I wonder what it feels like, you know, to be an alien and a stranger.
1: Hmm.
0: Because my growing up years were in a Scotland that still hadn't gone crazy.
1: Hmm.
0: And my early years in America were still, there was still the sort of residual impact of some of those great days. I mean, when's the last time you saw 100,000 people in the Cotton Bowl in Dallas singing, there's only one way, one God, one book, and it's the Holy Bible? I mean, yeah, there's a lot of good things going on, but life has changed. The fabric of the culture has just frayed dramatically. And so the children that we are raising are growing up in a world that you and I never experienced. They are part and parcel of a culture that we are largely observers of rather than participants in.
1: Mm.
0: We've essentially, I think we've lived in my lifetime from the 60s, I was born in the 50s, but from the 60s, we've lived through an immoral revolution, that has literally turned Western culture upside down. And the church has perhaps in some measure managed to identify it. In many cases, I think it's caught us broadsided. I would have to confess the fact that I felt that way because I had an

0: educational system that was framed by a biblical worldview. I was naive to think that my children were actually in public education being framed by the same kind of worldview that I had. I was very strong about the absolute necessity of making sure that our children are not sequestered away from the world in which they live and so on. I've changed my mind entirely on that now because the wind has blown just straight in our faces in relationship to everything, and not least of all family life. So much so that if you've got a mom and a dad and children, a mom and a dad that love each other, that live through the ups and the downs and support one another, that show their children that they are not perfect people, that they are sinners who depend on the grace of God, and so can then act in a spirit of wise compassion in relationship to their children as they try and figure things out. And when you put that together with all of its ups and downs and ins and outs, and then you take that out into a restaurant and you find that the family are actually engaged with one another in conversation, that they're not alone while they're together, they're actually engaged. Parents have got to really get a hold of this. I've got it now with my grandchildren, and I'm watching to see. You know, my oldest grandchild, she's tall, she's cute. She wants a phone like crazy. And I'm saying to my daughter, I wouldn't touch it. I wouldn't do it.
1: Yeah.
0: Why not? Well, because I'm just observing. It seems to me that children at the present time, they're more influenced, I think, by their peers and by social media than we actually realize. It's naive of us to assume that they can imbibe all of that stuff, take it into their little psyches, their little forming brains, as they try and put together all the elements of their life. It's a wonderful opportunity for Christian families to show a decaying culture that God's way is actually best. You know, I can't fix anything, and I'm very slow in putting anything together. It's like I get something out of a box, it's got maker's instructions. And no, don't wait, let's just get the thing started, you know. And we get it halfway through, and I realize, well, that's why we had instructions. What we've really done is we've just taken the maker's instructions, which are given for us for life, and we set them on a side. And our culture is bearing testimony to that. So we have a privileged responsibility to say, no, we're going to go with the maker's instructions. We need to say to young people, you want an adventure? We've got an adventure for you. Mm-hmm. This is no story for wimps. This is a challenge. Jesus is presenting the challenge, and Jesus is also promising the resources to face up to the challenge.
2: You know, fall is when small groups start back up.
1: No, fall is when football starts.
2: Well, small groups start back up too. And if you're a group leader, you've been thinking about pulling some couples together for a marriage or family study. I hope you're thinking that. And this really is the best time of year to grab materials.
1: Yeah, I mean, you can get them right now through the end of August at Family Life. All the workbooks for our small groups are 25% off at familylife.com/shop. And there's no discount code needed. You just go there. You can pick from like the Art of Marriage or the Art of Parenting or Vertical Marriage. They're all video studies. And the workbooks are included. And I'm telling you what, you want to be a part of a group. It's phenomenal to watch God work in your family room. And it's so easy. It's plug and play.
2: Yeah. And I feel like we've done almost all of these studies. You guys, they're so good. And it's hard thinking, like, what can we do this year? We have the answer for you, and it's on sale.
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2: Alistair, as I look at families, and you probably see this too, they're overwhelmed.
0: Yep.
2: They're overwhelmed with the culture. They're overwhelmed with the pressure of the culture pushing in on their kids with, as you said, social media, all the things that are going on. Parents are tired, you know, they're stressed. So if you're talking to a young family, they want to walk with Jesus, but they feel overwhelmed. Where do they even start?
0: Part of it is, at a very practical level, is I watch even my own family. I don't know how you do all this stuff. where is, and I don't, I'm not using names that I have, but, you know, where is Joe? Oh, he's at swim practice. Where is Mabel? Oh, Mabel's doing her violin lesson. Well, who's picking up Sam from the school? Well, that's the, it's like, guys,
3: first of all, your kid is not going to play violin for the Cleveland Orchestra. Let's just back off there right now, okay? And I've seen him try to hit a baseball, and he's a good boy and everything, but there's no point investing your life in this. But you better invest your life in making sure that they understand who Jesus is, why he came, why the Bible is important, and even foundational things like reading the Bible together. And I don't mean reading the whole of First Chronicles before they go to school. Mm-hmm. I mean even a verse to take out into the day, whatever that might be, and assuring them of the Father's love for them and his interest in them and all these things. But part of it is that our children have grown up in a really culture that is demanding the most of everybody all the time.
2: Yeah.
0: And church life doesn't always help that either. Mm. People talking about, if you're going to be committed, it means this, and it means this, and it means this. Goodness gracious, you know. How about just letting people relax a little bit here and not adding the further stress? Mm. I don't have the answers to it all, but I'm certainly alert to the challenges of it. We need to equip guys, men, to be men in their homes, first of all, that there is leadership, that there is a willingness to be the bad guy, to be dad, to be able to say to your kids, look, I love you, but you're not my friend. Mm-hmm. You're my son. And because I am your dad, this is how this has to be. God's way is right. And we just need to just believe God. So the challenge is a challenge. The opportunity is a great opportunity.
1: Mm. Yeah, so as people of the book, you know, we're Christ followers, so we're people of the book. Yeah. That makes us bad guys.
0: Yeah.
1: How do we navigate that?
0: Well, we got to be good bad guys. We got to be, here's one. I'm playing golf in California, a long time ago now. I'm put with a group of guys that I don't know. We set off on this thing, and almost immediately, the jokes were filthy. Mm. I mean, just not even marginal. Mm. We get on a 15, we have to wait. Guy says, hey, Alistair, what do you do? I said, well, I'm actually a pastor of a church. It's a stony silence.
1: Yep.
0: One of the guys says, so how's business? I said, business is really good. I said, because there's no shortage of sinners. As I think you can see, okay? So it's kind of like a little bit of laughter, but not a lot. We all tee off. I'm out. And of course, guy, who was the main joke guy, comes flying across in his golf cart, pulls up beside me, goes, I don't like what you said out there. He says, you're calling me a sinner. He says, you don't understand. He says, I'm only telling jokes that sinners tell. I mean, I'm just telling their jokes. You understand? He says, because I'm not a sinner. I said, well, I'm delighted to meet you. I said, because there's only one other person that I've heard of in the entire history of humanity that was prepared to make that claim. Well, the guy is so crazy. He goes, and who was that? I said, well, that was Jesus of Nazareth. He says, well, if you're going to bring that stuff up. And then he got in his cart and drove off again. When we got in the clubhouse, I said, you know, you got really fried out there, didn't you? He said, yeah, I did. I didn't like that. I said, well, do you know how I know so much about sinners? He said, no. I said, well, because every morning when I shave, I see one in the mirror. He said, well, you're not a sinner. You're a pastor. I said, no, I'm a sinful pastor. People don't understand that. So to be able to hold the line and yet to do it in a way that is winsome, or, you know, humor is a great vehicle, not telling jokes, but just not taking ourselves too seriously. Mm-hmm. I mean, some husbands or fathers, you know, they're just driving the thing and just driving their kids under the table, you know. It's a hard line. You know, my dad's lying with me when I'm 15, 16, I'm living in Yorkshire.
3: you got to realize what a sheltered background I had, in that I had never been to a movie. And the first movie that I managed to convince my people it was okay to go and see was The Ten Commandments.
0: Okay.
3: They finally relented on that. Wow. Followed up by The Sound of Music or whatever it was. Okay. But, you know, I went to the equivalent of Woodstock, which was the Isle of Wight Festival in Britain. And I want to see Yes, and I want to see Procol Harum, and I went to all those things. And my father's line was always the same. I said, Dad, can I go to this? And in certain cases, he would say, yeah, sure. Other cases, he would say, well, you can go, but without my blessing. And looking back on it, it was genius, really. But he could only play that card if I cared about his blessing. Mm. Now, why would I care about his blessing? Because I love my dad. Mm. Because I know that what he's saying, even when I push it back against it, he's saying it for my good. He's not trying to screw my life up. Mm. So fathers they can't play that card unless they've built that relationship. Mm. And that can't be done spending more time with an exercise bag at the gym to the expense of being with your kids when they go to bed at night.
2: Yeah.
3: Some of the best times just lying on the bed beside my kids.
2: We did too.
3: Saying nothing except allowing them to say what they were saying and then responding to it. Mm. With my girls, when guys are coming around, and I mean, I can remember these conversations like they happened yesterday. Are you going to, you know, this guy he's got long hair. He's French. He rides bicycles. He's this, he's that. He's all of those things. And I want to spend a lot of time with him. And I'm saying, yeah, but you know, he doesn't know Jesus. He doesn't love Jesus. And she says, yeah, but I can win him over. I say, yeah, no, but no, I don't think you can. And besides, I don't want you to do that. Then we have the tears. Then I say to her, do you know anybody in the entire world, apart from your mom, that loves you as much as I love you? She said, no. I said, then answer me. Why would I do anything to hurt you or to harm you? Trust me, I'm your dad.
2: Now, sweet.
3: That doesn't come out of a vacuum.
0: Right.
3: Because if we have been so heavy-handed with our children as to create resentment in them, then they'll just tell you, get the heck out of my bedroom, slam the door on you.
0: Yeah.
3: And you're going to have to find some other way to get back in there. So it's a lot of work. It's a lot of effort. It's a lot of prayer. And it's not finished yet. Mm-hmm. It's never finished. I thought when they got out of the house and went to university, we're done.
2: Yeah.
3: No, there are children forever.
0: Yeah.
3: Forever, so we still pray. And then we add the list, the grandchildren.
2: Yeah.
3: I'm driving in the car home from church the other day. I've got four of my grandchildren in the car, and the boy amongst four girls. He says to his older sister, he says, Leona, how old will you be when I'm 13? She says, I'll be 20. He says, 20? How can you be 20? She says, well, you'll be 13. And then they had this big conversation about, you know, the passage of time and what would that be like and everything. You realize that their tiny little lives are going to be framed by something. And the wind is blowing full on in our faces. Do we have the courage as parents and grandparents to hold the line for the truth of the Word of God? Do we believe in our heart of hearts in a way that transfers through the generations? As for God, His way is perfect. My mantra now is Psalm 71. Oh God, from my youth you have taught me, and I still proclaim your wondrous deeds. So even to old age and gray hairs, O God, do not forsake me until I proclaim your might to another generation, your power to all those to come.
2: Mm.
3: That's our role now. That's it. It's got to be. That's what you're doing here. That's what you're doing on this program. Mm. You're passing it from one generation to the next. Mm. And it's fantastic and it's necessary. So stay focused.
2: Yeah.
1: Yeah, it's interesting you picked that passage.
3: Is that your favorite?
1: Well, it was one of Dennis Rainey's.
0: Oh, was it really?
1: Yeah, I mean, it's a legacy of family life.
0: Yeah, well, there you go.
1: Yeah, in a sense, you know, this generation to the next to the next.
0: That's good, yeah.
1: And you're sitting here bringing that up because that's how powerful a Christian family can be in this culture. And Dennis would say this, and we agree, and have said it ever since. You know, the family is one of the strongest evangelistic tools we have.
0: There's two things.
1: To our neighbors.
0: A well-conducted Sunday-by-Sunday service and a family that is prepared to live by the Maker's instructions. It's great.
1: That's powerful.
2: Well, it makes me think of Matthew 10:16, when Jesus was sending the disciples out two by two, and he said to them, "I am sending you out like sheep among wolves. Therefore, be as shrewd as snakes and as innocent as doves." And that is a word for our day.
0: It is.
2: Like, as we go out, and I'm thinking about our homes, I'm thinking about how many kids we had on our homes as our kids were growing up, their friends. And I'm telling you, and it's even more so now, these kids are looking for a place that they're seen, that they're loved. They want truth.
0: Yep.
2: They don't want it shoved in their face in a judgmental, kind of unappealing way.
0: Right.
2: They just want the gospel,
0: right,
2: which is the good news for everyone. And it comes with this grace and unconditional love of just listening to a story. Talk about a platform. Our kids, like, bring their kids in, bring their friends in the door, because we can love them and listen to them, because it's a crazy culture, and who knows what's going on in their homes. But to see a good marriage and a family that feels like, man, there's joy here, there's security here, there's truth here.
0: Yeah, we've just adopted a young lady as her aunt and uncle. You know, she comes out of a background that her parents, I don't know if they were ever married, but she's an only child. She's been in prison for the last year and a half, and she's now out. It's just the very thing you're saying. That now she's, for the first time, she sees the way, at least some small negative of what the full Technicolor picture is supposed to look like in terms of a husband and a wife and a family that functions. No, it's
2: what did she say?
0: She's thrilled to bits. It's amazing. Well, every time we see somebody born again by the Spirit of God, we realize this is just, this is fantastic. I mean, this is something that God has done. Mm. And it really is something that God has done. It always is, of course, because only God can open blind eyes.
2: Yeah.
0: Only God can soften hard hearts. Paul writes and he says, "Do you not realize that God's kindness would lead you to repentance?" Mm. The kindness of God, a God who, despite the fact that we are rebels, comes to seek us out and goes to such lengths in order to put us back together again. Mm. This is the story we have, and we need to, you know, let a culture go where it's going. I mean, there's no point going to stick your finger in all the holes in the dam right now. We just have to go wisely, courageously, and tell the story that we've been given to tell, and trust God.
2: Yeah.
1: The middleman on the cross and going viral. What's that all about?
0: That was in Dallas, you know, at a seminary thing.
1: Oh, it was?
0: The man on the middle cross, you know, the angel interviews him. It's all fiction, of course, but I mean, were you a member of a church? No. And were you baptized? No. You were in a home Bible study group? No, no, no. So what are you doing here? Well, I don't know. I don't know. Well, I'm going to get my supervisor, you know. So you get the supervising angel, he comes. Yeah, so what's going on? The other guy told me about it. He said, so let's just get straight to it. On what basis are you here? Well, the man on the middle cross told me I can come. That's all any of us are going to say.
2: Yeah. Mm.
0: That's it. My hope is built on nothing less than Jesus' blood and righteousness. Mm. Dare not trust the sweetest frame, but wholly lean on Jesus' name. That's it. That's what we want at the center of our lives and at the heart of our families.

0: You know, as I think about what Alistair was talking about family, I wish we would have had family life today when we first got married. Have you ever thought about that? It wasn't available then.
1: No.
0: And so we had family life, the ministry, we had the weekend to remember, but we didn't have a daily program that gave us daily input on how to be a husband, a wife, a mom, a dad, a Christian home and a Christian family. And we were clueless.
1: I'm thinking if I would have listened to Alistair when we were younger, that would have impacted me. And what Alistair just did, that was like gold, wasn't it?
0: Oh, yeah.
1: It's just somebody that's looking back and looking forward. It gives you a real foundation to build your life on, which is Jesus.
0: It's building your life on wisdom.
1: Yeah.
0: Wisdom from the Word of God. And I would just say, guess what? We now do have family life today. That's in people's homes and cars and phones every single day, giving them input from the Word of God to say, here's how God designed the family, and we want to give you wisdom to lead that way. And I just want to say, we believe this is critical in these days. The wind is in our face, and we need to be strong and courageous to go forward and know how to do that. So I'm not inviting you. I'm challenging you to say, you know what? Instead of just listening, be a partner with us. Be a financial partner, which means you decide, I'm going to give whatever amount monthly to be a monthly partner with Family Life and say, I want this ministry to not just impact me, but impact my neighbors. And the only way that happens is people like you saying, I'm in. I'm not just a spectator. I'm playing. I'm getting on the field and I'm playing and I'm giving. And I'm giving to Family Life and I want to make a difference. And you will make a difference. We need you. And again, his book is called The Christian Manifesto, Jesus Life-Changing Words from the Sermon on the Plain. And you know what the plane is. Sometimes we call it the mount, but it's the plane. Okay, you can get your copy by clicking the link in the show notes at familylifetoday.com.
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2: My wife and I have been reading a book helping us look at the life of Joseph in the Old Testament. I'm Paul, and thanks again for listening to Faith Radio. And think about it. Joseph, betrayed and sold by his brothers to be a slave in Egypt. He suffered greatly, was imprisoned. And yet, God raised him to a place of leadership in Egypt. And during a time of famine, his brothers come looking for food, and he recognizes them. They don't recognize him. He could have really laid into his brothers, but he didn't. He showed grace because he understood even though they sold him to slavery, God had a purpose for everything he endured. Do you understand the power of purpose? Chip Ingram's going to talk about that next.
3: There's just no way. Think about a time you've said or thought that. Now consider how Jesus provided in miraculous ways against all odds, more than could have been imagined. He fed thousands with just 5 loaves of bread and 2 fish. His disciples doubted, maybe like you have before as well, but he provided and then some, and there were even leftovers. 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
6: The Apostle Paul says, I'm not ashamed of the gospel of Christ, for it is the power of God unto salvation to everyone that believes. 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He said, what is the Greek word for explosive? Well, it's dunamis, and Nobel decided to call his invention dynamite. So here's what the Bible is saying. There is explosive dynamite power in the message of the gospel. Tell people about the life, death, and resurrection of Jesus Christ. There's power in that message. Don't underestimate it.
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9: What do you do when someone says something about you that isn't true? It may depend on what they say. For example, we're quick to set the record straight when we're criticized.
10: Never take out the trash?
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12: You really did a great job on that project.
13: Well, thanks. 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
9: 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And it shows a lack of love. God's word says, love does not boast.
14: Honey, you were right. I haven't taken out the trash as often as I said I would.
12: You did a great job.
13: Actually, it was all Heather's idea. She worked so hard on that project.
9: With Seeking Him, I'm Nancy DeMoss Wagglemuth.
15: We are constantly separating and dividing ourselves and stereotyping each other. 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Why do we do that? It's not like you choose your parents or your intelligence or abilities or where you were born. 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The rich and poor have this in common. The Lord made them both. Growing your faith with Proverbs 22, verse 2.
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1: What if I told you that the most difficult situation or person in your life right now is actually a tool in God's hands to accomplish His biggest and best purpose in your life? You want to learn how this works? Well, stay with me. That's today.
0: I'm Dave Drewy, and this is Living on the Edge with Chip Ingram. Today, we're continuing our larger study called Free at Last, How to Break Out of a Destructive Lifestyle, as Chip tackles one of the hardest questions any of us face when life gets unfair. Does God actually have a purpose in it, or are we just enduring it until it passes? Well, it's a question that matters for anyone stuck in a hard season right now, wondering if any of it really means something. Well, here's Chip in Philippians chapter 1 with his message titled, Understanding the Power of Purpose.
1: What's a circumstance in your life that's tough? Is there anything in your life right now that you say, if God really loves me, if He cares for me and I'm obeying Him, I'm doing all that I know that is right, what's going on? I don't get it. Well, you're not alone. And so if you pull out your teaching notes, I want you to do a little exercise with me. It says sometimes the shortest distance between two points is a zigzag line. Now, I want to say that again. Sometimes the distance between point A and point B, unlike in geometry where it's a straight line with God, sometimes the distance between point A, this is where you're at right now. This is where you're at in your life, in your singleness, in your marriage, in your work, in your health. Point A, God wants to take you to point B. The way we think, and especially those of you that were really good in geometry, unlike me, is we think, you know, point A, point B, straight line. That's how you get there. In God's economy, mark it down. The shortest distance between two points is a zigzag line. I will never forget Dr. Sanukian sharing that. I can't tell you what the message is all about. I can't tell you when and where I was, but what I can tell you is a paradigm shifted in my mind. A paradigm shifted, and I realized that when I'm at point A and when I'm convinced God wants me at point B, when I don't get there right away or when I hit barriers and there's time issues and people issues and health issues and struggle issues and marriage issues and kid issues and at times when I was single, just, God, am I ever going to get married issues? It was beginning to say, wow, this shortest distance is a zigzag line. This is gonna be very, very helpful. I want you to get out a pen right now. Come on, pull it out. Okay, just really quick. And right underneath that, where it says a zigzag line, I want you to put a dot on one side, and then all the way over on the other side of the page, put another dot, and then I want you to actually draw a zigzag line. And while you're doing that, let me just give you a couple examples so that I'm not just making this up. You know, we're studying the book of Philippians, the Apostle Paul. Now, God interrupts his life and reveals himself and takes him to Arabia and, you know, says, okay, this is what you're going to do. You are my man to the Gentiles. Your mission is to take the gospel to the whole world. And he goes on these missionary trips and he plants all these churches. And I mean, God is using him. It's an amazing story. And so his point A, God has spoke to me. Point B, take the gospel to the whole world. Now, do you realize how many times years after year after year he was in prison? I mean, he's got to be saying, wait a second. You told me to take the gospel to the whole world. Now I'm in prison for this. Now I'm in prison for this. Now I'm in prison for that. How's this ever going to happen? Well, guess where Paul wrote a great number of all the letters inspired by the Holy Spirit that we read today? While he was in prison. The most strategic way that God's word would go all around the world then and now, this man wrote 13 books. You see, God had a zigzag plan, but Paul couldn't see it. Or take David. God calls David to be the king, and Samuel anoints him, and this young man, and he says, David, you're going to be the king, and Saul has been cast aside, and he's turned away. And David, I'm sure he's like, wow, I'm too young, but okay. Well, he's anointed as king, and for the next 10 plus or minus years, he dodges spears, hides in caves, loses his wife, has everyone turn against him, and wonders, God, if this is what it's like to be king, what's the deal? But you see, the zigzag line, he was preparing David, and he was preparing the circumstance. And you can look at Joseph, you can look at Moses, you can look at the children of Israel, you can look at your life, you can study church history, you can look at the lives of people that you really admire, that God has greatly used and have great character. And I will tell you this, the game plan was a zigzag line. So what I want to help you do is learn we can actually choose joy when we know that these current circumstances, God actually is using them. There is a purpose behind them. It's not linear. It's not always the way we think. You got it? Now, for those of you that weren't with us in our last session, let me do a very, very quick review. I have a question before we move on. This is a pitcher of water, and the question is it half full or is it half empty? Now, you know, you don't necessarily need to vote. Raise your hand, but, you know, is it half full or is it half empty? And, of course, you know the answer, right? The answer is yes. It is half full and it is half empty. And in this series, what we're learning is that it's your focus. How do you look at that? It's your perspective. If this picture represents your life, your relationships, all that's going on, there are some people that spend their entire life focusing on what they don't have, what's not yet. And they're down and they're discouraged and they blame people and they blame God and they're pretty negative. And some of it just goes inside our heads because we all struggle with this. And there's other people who realize everybody's life is going to have some big empty issues, some struggles, some challenges, but their focus is, look at what I do have, look at what God has done. And they focus not denying what's empty, not pretending it's not there, not pretending there's not needs, but look, it's half full. And so on your notes, what I want to do by way of review is simply say this, C plus P equals E. That's our little formula. That's our formula for choosing joy. Circumstances plus perspective equals our experience. This whole series about choosing joy is learning moment by moment, day by day, into everything of life to get God's perspective, to look at a lens. Lens number one was, you'll see in your notes, key is focus. Jot that down, will you? Your focus. The key question to ask when you're sliding, when you get discouraged, when you don't understand, when someone really ticks you off, here's the question, where's my focus? Key number two is purpose. You see, when I look at life, the ups and downs, the zigs, and especially the zags, I need to ask myself, what's my purpose? I want to look at circumstances and challenges and difficulties through the lens of purpose. But what I want you to see is the structure of this passage. Verse 12, he's going to give his thesis. He's going to tell us, this is what I want you to know. And then in each one of the verses, it's like a lawyer. He's presenting like his argument. And he has exhibit A, exhibit B, exhibit C. I'm going to show you that he's going to look at his life through the lens of God's purpose. And whether he's zigging or zagging, he will end this section with, and I rejoice. So follow along. Here's his thesis, verse 12. Now I want you to know, brethren, that my circumstances have turned out for the greater progress of the gospel, underlying greater progress and underlying gospel. And then he's going to tell us how those difficult circumstances kind of help the gospel go forth. Exhibit A. He says, so that my imprisonment in the cause of Christ has become well known throughout the whole Praetorian Guard and to everyone else. And that most of the brethren, trusting in the Lord because of my imprisonment, have far more courage to speak the word of God without fear. And then he goes into some of the challenges and some things that were happening. Some, to be sure, are preaching Christ even from envy and strife, but some also from goodwill. The latter do it out of love, knowing that I'm appointed for the defense of the gospel. The former proclaim Christ out of selfish ambition rather than pure motives, thinking to cause me distress in my imprisonment. And then his kind of attitude toward it all. You know, what then, or literally, what's it matter? Only that in every way, whether in pretense or in truth, Christ is proclaimed. And in this I circle the word, rejoice.
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1: Okay, here's his thesis. This church that loves him, that was birthed in Philippi, have heard our beloved apostle, church planner, our friend, our brother. Well, he's in Rome now. And we've heard that he's in prison, and they know what the prisons are like. And we'll learn later in the book, this was the very little, only the church at this time that was supporting him financially. And so they have sent Epaphroditus to go meet him and bring a financial gift. And in that day, they didn't serve you food. You had to have friends and people to take care of you. And so they're concerned about Paul. And this letter, he's writing back to reassure them it's okay. And so here's his premise. I want you to know, because you're concerned, I want you to know that my circumstances, the difficulties, the challenges you've heard about are turning out for the greater progress. The word greater progress, had you underline, the word means advancement. It's a military term. And it says, I want you to know that it's difficult for sure. I am in prison just as you've heard, but here's the deal. It's caused the gospel, the good news. And for some of us that didn't grow up in the church, the gospel's not some formula, okay? Can I pause just a moment? Can we park? I mean, just for a second. The gospel is a compound word, good news, or literally it's happy news. And what it is, it's an announcement. It's not like, here's how you ought or should to live. The announcement is, all men of all time are in chains and bondage to sin, and we fall short of God's holiness. And God, the second person of the Trinity, came to earth. He lived a perfect life. He died upon the cross, and he paid for my sin and your sins and the sins of all people of all time. And then he rose from the dead, and he demonstrated that it's true. And the good news, the happy news, the early church wasn't saying, you have to believe this and you need to do this and why don't you start living this way and your morals need to be this way. No, they were just going to say, look, there's happy news. We all know that we fall short. We all know that we've sinned. God visited the planet. He died in our place. Our sins are forgiven. Will you receive it? I mean, it was like just going around telling people, this is amazing. And so Paul says, my circumstances have turned out for the advancement of this message, this amazing, powerful message. The gospel he would write to the Romans is the power of God to salvation, to every single person who believes, to the Jew first and also to the Greek. Now, he's gonna make his point. So Paul, okay, you say it's an advancement. We're still concerned about you. How does it advance the gospel? Exhibit A, the gospel goes forth. Jot that word in. The gospel goes forth. He says, so that my imprisonment in the cause of Christ has become, put a line under, well known throughout the whole Praetorian Guard and to everyone else. Paul is declaring the greatest truth that this planet has ever, ever heard. And all people know is they're spoken evil of because they're weird. I mean, the people are selling their homes and meeting the needs of the poor. They touch lepers. They meet secretly. They're absolutely committed to one another. They're radical in their faith. They keep talking about this dead man that came back to life. No matter what we do, we can't get rid of them. I mean, they were just a pain in the rear. I mean, we march them into the Colosseums and we let loose the lions. And that they sing praises to God and they're asking God to forgive us as we do it. Nero actually took them and wrapped them. This is a bit graphic, but he would wrap these Christians who wouldn't recant in tar. And then he would put them on poles and he would light them for his cocktail parties. And they would sing praises to God. And so Paul's saying, you know, this little 30-year movement, this sect, is getting global coverage because I'm here. It's turned out for the greater progress of the gospel. And by the way, you talk about a viral movement. Here's a viral movement. The Praetorian Guards, every 6 hours, one of these guards gets chained to me. And you don't know what a Praetorian Guard is. If you were an emperor at this time, the way that you normally lost your job is you were assassinated. And it might be a military coup, or it might be one of your sons, or it might be someone competing for power. And so what the emperors would do, they would develop what was called a Praetorian Guard. And basically, it was an army. An army of somewhere between 10 to 20,000. And these were like the Green Beret, the Navy SEALs. I mean, the greatest warriors. And their job was to be loyal to the emperor. And I mean, they were esteemed. And so every 6 hours, he has a different one. So Claudius comes in and he's nailed, you know, he's chained to Paul. So what are you in for? Hey, I'm glad you asked. Have you ever heard of Jesus? Another 6 hours, you know. Augustus comes in, then Bob, then Fred, then Joe. I mean, can you imagine being chained to the Apostle Paul for 6 hours? He comes to Christ, he comes to Christ, he comes to Christ, he comes to Christ, he comes to Christ, he comes to Christ. And what happens? What we find is that in the book of Acts, we'll learn that actually people in the household of Herod are coming to Christ. And all I want you to get is sometimes the zigzag line of difficult circumstances causes the gospel to go forward. A number of years ago, I'd give you probably a million illustrations, but one of the most graphic for me, because it was so devastating. You know, if you heard all my crazy stories, and I'm a basketballaholic, and I love to work out. And I remember a number of years ago, and I was playing a lot of pickup ball with college guys, was still in good shape. It was a misty, rainy day, and out of my eye, I saw a guy filling the lane. I was going to throw my John Stockton off the, you know, bounce pass, just. And so, and as I got right to here to do it, and then my eye caught another guy saw me and he was going to get it. So I leaned more and I really put the mustard on it. So all my weight's on this and I torqued it. And it was like a gun went off. Bam! And I was like, oh my gosh, what happened? Anything inside of a knee that can blow up, blew up. I mean, ACL, MCL, meniscus. I find myself going to physical therapy after surgery, and a lady, begins to talk to me, who's my physical therapist. I learned very early on her dad is like the super fired up atheist, hates Christians. She finds out on my paper I'm a pastor, so you're one of them. And I mean, she is ticked off, and here we go. I thought, oh my gosh, so Lord, would you give me an opportunity? And here's what I can tell you. I don't know, it's maybe after the sixth, seventh, or eighth appointment, and you know, I've done it about, you know, a month or so. And so finally she puts her hands on her hips, and you know, if you've ever rehabbed, you know, sometimes they push and it's like you're just ready to cry, it hurts so bad. I thought she enjoyed it. I really do. You Christians, you know, my dad taught to hate you guys. And so she goes, okay, so what's with you? I said, well, so what do you mean what's with me? Yeah, I watch how you act, you know, you kind of know everybody in here and your attitude, and you're not at all like those Christians that my dad told me about. And I said, do you really want to know? She goes, yeah. I said, no. Do you really want to know? She says, yeah. I said, your dad missed out. He doesn't know. And I began to explain to her who Jesus was. And to make a long story short, I saw her trust Christ. She'd been through a horrendous hardship and abandoned by a husband, and had a little 5-year-old girl. And I remember when I had the chance to baptize her later. And I remember then she'd come to church and sit way up front. She said, I want my little girl to, it was like, wow, this music and when we worship and what God's doing in me, her life just 180. And what I remember thinking, because I went back to playing basketball and I had this brace, and you know, I was kind of bummed out, like, you know, okay, I lost my first step. Of course, didn't have much of one at that age anyway, and couldn't jump at all. And God said, so Chip, let me get this right. Do you think just blowing out your knee, a little difficulty, a little challenge, is worth that young woman's eternal future and what happens to her daughter? And I remember thinking, wow, you know, Lord, that is so awesome. That is so awesome. God, would I give a knee for someone in what I saw? Absolutely. What are you going through? What are you going through right now that God wants to use so that other people, so the gospel can go forth? How you respond to the difficulty, the pain, the unjust injustice, what's happening at work, or what your ex is saying, or what's happening with one of your kids, or a health issue that everyone's going, wow, how do you even get through this? God wants to use your present circumstances, exhibit A, for the furtherance of the gospel. But that's not all. Exhibit B. Here's another good thing that happened. The church grows stronger. Notice what he says. and that most of the brethren, trusting in the Lord, notice the phrase, because of my imprisonment, have far more courage to speak the word of God without fear. See, when we step up, when he's in the midst of this and he's being bold, the rest of us go, wow, you know something? The Praetorian Guard, the church was being persecuted. And now they say, you know, if Paul can do it in prison, I can do it. I have two or three friends that have very high-level jobs in the high-tech world, and they're bold. I mean, they're out there, and they're not asking, can I do this or can I say this? They're loving, they're kind, they're great at what they do, but they are bold. They're not afraid to say, yes, I'm a Christian, I'm not anti-intellectual, I'm not narrow, I'm not a hater, and by how they're living and how they're treating people, I'll tell you what, it just makes me go, you know, I can do this. I can do this. Sometimes adversity and difficult circumstances cause the gospel to go forth. And sometimes difficulty, circumstances, you know what it does? It builds the body. It causes the church to grow.
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1: As we close today's program, I want to remind you of the little formula that we're talking about. C plus P equals E. C stands for circumstance plus perspective equals your experience. And we're going to learn four basic questions to ask that will give you God's perspective. The first question is, where's your focus? Remember, that was from the early part of chapter one. Is it inward or is it upward and outward? And now we're asking, what's your purpose? It's amazing how the lens of interpreting your circumstances alters radically when you think about God's purposes for your life. What is he doing? The Apostle Paul in this passage actually takes what is a horrendous situation in prison, and he looks at it through the lens of God's purpose and says, wow, this is pretty cool. I'm here in the center of the world. I'm chained to these guys that have all this impact, and the gospel's going to go forward. I mean, this is great. Instead of, I'm in chains, and God, where are you? And this isn't fair, and this doesn't work. I said at the beginning of the broadcast that sometimes the most difficult person or situation in your life is actually a tool that God is using to accomplish his best and biggest purposes through your life. I'd like you to ponder and kind of look backward in your own mind's eye and think some really hard things or difficult things that really you wanted something to happen, but they didn't. And now you look back and go, oh, thank you, God. You know, like dating that person you thought you would marry, but you didn't, and you think of who you have now. Here's my question for you. What's God's agenda or purpose in your life right now? And what good does he want to bring out of what you're currently experiencing? Ask him and he'll tell you.
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2: 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Coming up in just a couple of minutes here on Faith Radio is Truth for Life with Alistair Begg.
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4: 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We cannot elevate another person, regardless of their title or their position, to a pedestal or a place where we almost worship them. We can only elevate and worship Christ because he's the only one who is worthy of that. And he's the only one who will never fail us. 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

0: God gives us this invitation. Pray it through. It is what troubles you, fatigues you, shames you. It won't have the last word. God will. Prayer slaps handcuffs on the culprit. Prayer marches the problem into the presence of God, the one who can solve it. The prophet Elijah is remembered as an example of radical prayer. He is living proof that when a believing person prays, great things happen.
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0: 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And before we get started today, I want to warn parents with small children, we'll be dealing with a topic that may not be appropriate for younger listeners today. 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I'll pause here for just a minute to give you an opportunity to switch. We live in a time when most people, even within the church, view sex between consenting adults as a harmless, private matter. In sharp contrast, Alistair Begg illustrates the relevance and importance of pursuing sexual purity, whether you're single or married. Turn in your Bible to 1 Thessalonians chapter 4. We'll be starting today with verse 4.
1: Each of you should learn to control his own body in a way that is holy and honorable. Or as Phillips paraphrases it, every one of you should learn to control his body, keeping it pure and treating it with respect. Rather than dragging you into the etymology of it all, for what it's worth and for the provoking of your own further study, let me simply say that I think the NIV has got it right. And indeed, even if it has it wrong, and that the correct translation is wife, all that that does is specify and particularize the principle which is contained here. For if in learning to control our own bodies, as men essentially, in the matter of sexuality, there will be only one outlet for that, and that will be within the framework of marriage, as we will see. What Paul is addressing here is what he has already said in Romans chapter 6, and you may like to turn to it in verse 13, where he says, "Do not offer the parts of your body to sin as instruments of wickedness, but rather offer yourselves to God as those who have been brought from death to life, and offer the parts of your body to him as instruments of righteousness. For sin shall not be your master, because you are not under law, but under grace." Very clear and straightforward statement concerning the fact that the redeeming of our lives is a redeeming not simply of our souls, which will live forever, but the totality of who and what we are. And therefore, if our claim to have been radically changed by the power of the Spirit of God does not put restraints upon and constrain the whole matter of human sexuality, then we're actually living in a fantasy world, and our statements are unmatched by our lifestyle. Now, although John Stott suggests that this should be read as a wife, and with that we choose humbly to disagree, he makes these two very helpful

0: helpful statements which are hard to pass up, and I want to pass them on to you. And they will serve you well if you write these down in your Bible, on the flyleaf of your Bible, in a notebook somewhere, and you take them with you throughout all your days. Statement number one, sex has a God-given context, namely heterosexual marriage. It is therefore forbidden in every other context. Prior to marriage, it is referred to as fornication. Irrespective of whether you're engaged, irrespective of whether you really like this girl, you really like this guy, you really think they're going to be your only one, la la, blah blah, that is absolutely verboten in Scripture. It is referred to as fornication. It is a violation of all of God's intended purpose for sex. It is also a violation in the realm of adultery, namely, the involvement sexually with somebody other than your marriage partner after you have been married. And it also means that homosexuality, which is an expression of sexuality, which the Bible refers to as deviant, which is beyond marriage, also runs contrary to the clear instruction of these verses here. Learning to control his own body within the framework of God's intended purpose means one thing and one thing only, namely, that the God-given context for sexual fulfillment, sexual intercourse experienced and enjoyed, is and only is, says the Bible, within the framework of marriage. Now that immediately runs counter to the sex-crazed culture in which Paul was living in Corinth and to which he was writing in Thessalonica. But it obviously didn't daunt him. It certainly is contrary to the crazy environment in which we are living today. So much of what is offered up to us as wonderful literature or wonderful cinematography is nothing other than a deviation from God's intended plan and purpose. And the great subtlety of the evil one is that he takes that which is poison and he wraps it in some of the most beautiful concoctions and gildings so that the unsuspecting may eat of it and begin to die. Whatever we may want to say about this, it is hard to deny the clarity of Paul's expression. The sexual expression of love is within the God-given context of marriage. Well, what about single people? Someone immediately asks. And what a valid and vital question that is. Either someone who remains single, having never been married, or someone who, as a result of divorce, now finds themselves single, or as a result of widowhood, is now living alone and does not have the context for this fulfillment of sexual love. Well, helpfully, John Stott has lived as a single man. And he adds a statement concerning this, which I noted and quote for you now. Speaking of single people and including himself, he says, "What about us? We too must accept this apostolic teaching, however hard it may seem, as God's good purpose, both for us and for society. We shall not become a bundle of frustrations and inhibitions if we embrace God's standard, but only if we rebel against it. Christ's yoke is easy, provided we submit to it. It is possible for human sexual energy to be redirected both into affectionate relationships with friends of both sexes and into the loving service of others. Multitudes of Christian singles, both men and women, can testify to this." And then very tellingly, he adds this concluding sentence, "Alongside a natural loneliness, accompanied sometimes by acute pain, we can find joyful self-fulfillment in the self-giving service of God and of other people." Now, that's worth the tape. just for that quote, especially if you're wrestling with this issue as a single person. And it comes with greater impact having been written by one who has lived for virtually 70 years in sexual purity himself. So, sex has a God-given context, namely heterosexual marriage. And his second statement is that sex has a God-given style, namely honor and holiness and purity. That's what he says in verse 5. He says, in contrast to the heathen who do not know God and who live in passionate lust, the style in relationship to the enjoyment of God's purposes in this matter is one that is to be touched by and framed by all that is holy and honorable. Incidentally, there is a direct correlation between not knowing God and all of the chaos that follows from that. Paul is here referring not to the fact that somehow or another these people are unfortunate enough to be in this position, but rather he is referring to their blameworthy neglect of the revelation which has been given to them. And to address that, we need to go, as we go so many times, to Romans chapter 1, and you can read it there at your leisure. But it says concerning man in verse 21 that although they knew God, they neither glorified him as God nor gave thanks to him, but their thinking became futile and their foolish hearts were darkened, and so on and so on. And verse 24, therefore God gave them over in the sinful desires of their hearts to sexual impurity. One of the great indicators that a culture has turned its back on the knowledge of God that has been revealed is the sexual morass into which it falls. And it is arguable just whether the framework of Thessalonica or Corinth was any worse than that which we're dealing with in contemporary Cleveland this evening. The application of honor and holiness in the matter of sexuality, in living in purity, is applicable both to the single individual and is applicable within the framework of marriage itself. And for that reason, the writer of the Hebrews says in Hebrews 13 and verse 4, marriage should be honored by all and the marriage bed kept pure. We fall foul of this if we think somehow or another that once we have entered into marriage, we've passed through the threshold and are now beyond the realm in which a call to sexual purity would have any abiding and meaningful implications for us. The fact of the matter is, marriage is not a form of legalized lust. Marriage, as God intended, is something that is marked by holiness and honor, and that is to be part of sexual fulfillment within marriage. There is a vast distinction between the desire to possess somebody selfishly to one's own ends and the desire to unselfishly love and cherish and respect and fulfill the needs and the longings of that individual. And honor and holiness and purity are to be the very framework and context and style of love within this physical realm. Back to our imaginary dialogue. Well, says somebody, that is fairly clear. In fact, it's very clear. Isn't, though, this matter of our sexuality just some personal and private concern? Well, that takes us to verse 6. And in this matter, no one should wrong his brother or take advantage of him. Phillips, again, you cannot break this rule without in some way cheating your fellow men. It is impossible to engage in sexual sin, either in our minds or in actual physical terms, without cheating somebody else out of what is rightly theirs. The implication is very clear. Sexual sin is not only an offense against God, against holiness, against honor, against my own body. Sexual sin is an act of fraud against my brother or my sister, because in engaging in that, I take what is rightly theirs. And back to the dialogue. Well, isn't God so loving that he'll just overlook this kind of thing? After all, there's so much of it going on around us. And listening to a tape of a church far from here this week, the person addressing these verses on the tape said that the people who conducted the premarital counseling within this particular church, well-known, significant evangelical church, reported to the senior pastor that of all the young couples interviewed prior to marriage, 75% of them had already engaged in premarital sex within the church. And we're certainly here at 50 and maybe higher. Do you think the Bible is practical? Do you think the Bible speaks to the issues of our lives? It does. And what does it say? Verse 6b, the Lord will punish men for all such sins as we have already told you and warned you. Paul has already addressed this issue. Why would he address the issue? Because it was such an important issue. The people who were the believers in Thessalonica had come out of a dreadful background. They had come out of a background where worship involved prostitution, where the contemporary culture of their day was such that the only reason a man had a wife was to bring civility to his existence and to make sure that there were meals and he had children provided for. But all of his dalliance and his enjoyment was to be found beyond that. And these people had come to faith in Jesus Christ out of that kind of background. And so he says to them, you remember before I told you about this and I warned you about this before, and I'm writing to you about it again. I want you to know how to please God. If you're going to please God, you need to live a holy life. If you want to know what it means to live a holy life, you can't evade the issue of sexuality. And if you want to know how to live in sexual fulfillment and freedom, then don't do it before you get married and only live within the framework of marriage afterwards. We don't need any Tommy Rod about safe sex. No sinful sex is safe. The issue is God's way and only his way. And God will punish all who violate his commands. Now, clearly that will happen on the day of Pentecost, but it is already operative. That's the whole issue there in Romans chapter 1, is it not? Part of the punishment of God upon a culture is that he gives people over to their sexual deviances. Therefore, God gave them over in the sinful desires of their hearts to sexual impurity for the degrading of their bodies with one another. They exchanged the truth of God for a lie. They worshipped and served created things rather than the Creator. And because of this, God gave them over to shameful lusts. And that led them into the realm of homosexuality. Men committed indecent acts with other men. Now notice this. And received in themselves the due penalty for their perversion. Loved ones, these are solemn, sacred, vital, chilling, necessary, staggering statements. The fact that they are all so incredibly staggering is an indication of the dire straits in which our culture tonight is to be found. The final phrase in verse 6 makes it clear that Paul, as I say, had to keep coming back to this issue. And so do we. Well, says the imaginary dialogue, can you give it to me in one sentence? Yes, says Paul, I can. Verse 7, God did not call us to be impure, but to live a holy life. People get all steamed up about what the call of God is in their life. They go from person to person and bookstore to bookstore, wondering about what the call of God is in their life. The call of God in our life is really pretty straightforward. You just need to take a concordance and look up call and look at all the things he's called us to. He calls us to salvation. He calls us to sanctification, 1 Thessalonians 4. He calls us to suffering in 1 Peter chapter 3. He calls us to service in Romans chapter 12. He calls us to sacrifice. And I'm going to just tell you something in passing. That if you and I begin to focus on the clear things to which God has called us, to salvation, to sacrifice, to suffering, to sanctification, and to service, then many of the other things which are our preoccupation will actually begin to fall into line. Well, is this not a little extreme? Not at all, says Paul. We're at verse 8, therefore, he who rejects this instruction doesn't reject man, but God, who gives you his Holy Spirit. Phillips again, anyone who makes light of the matter is not making light of a man's ruling, but of God's command. It is not for nothing that the Spirit God gives is called the Holy Spirit. And the interesting thing in this is that it's in the present tense. He doesn't say, therefore he who rejects this instruction does not reject a man, but God, who gave you his Holy Spirit. It says, who gives you his Holy Spirit. In other words, in the call to sanctification, he doesn't leave us on our own. He gives us his Holy Spirit. He enables us moment by moment as we live in obedience to his word. He gives us the Holy Spirit and says, Paul, understand that the Spirit that he gives us is holy. Therefore, when we disregard this instruction, we disregard God. It's God who called us to sanctification. And therefore, if I disregard the call, I am not despising man, but I am despising God himself. The prohibition is divine, and the person who treats sexual sin lightly is in effect treating God as one who can be disregarded. I do believe that many of us would do well to take the first few verses of 1 Thessalonians 4 and get away with them and get on our knees before them, and as singles and as teens cry to God for the grace necessary to live differently. And some of us within the framework of our marriages need to recognize the awesome implications of this instruction as it relates to honor and as it relates to holiness and as it relates to rightness. And which of us this evening does not find ourselves before these verses struck dumb, whether as a result of failure in the distant past or in the immediate present? Physical or mental. Beware the rising spirit of the Pharisee within your heart. If you find yourself saying, I thank you that I am not as other men are. And thank you, Lord, that this is very interesting, this stuff tonight, but it doesn't seem to have much to do with me. You are in deep difficulty. And come again to 1 John 1. If we confess our sins, he is faithful and just to forgive our sins and to cleanse us from all unrighteousness. There is little doubt, dear ones, that in the arena of sexuality, we declare much about the state of our Christian profession. May God bring secret sins into the open in order that they might be forgiven and forsaken, and that we might go on to learn how to please him.
1: 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Here at Truth for Life, we believe the Bible's teaching is as relevant today as it has ever been, and that's why our mission is to teach the Bible with clarity and relevance, so that unbelievers will become committed followers of Christ, believers will be established in their faith, and local churches will be strengthened. And in keeping with that mission, Alistair is speaking this weekend at the Worldwide Mission Convention in Bangor, Northern Ireland, starting today, in fact. This is an international evangelical event dedicated to promoting and supporting global mission. The theme this year is Pressing On, Continuing the Mission Work of the Global Church. So we want to ask you to keep Alistair and the other speakers, those in attendance, in your prayers. I know they'll appreciate you asking God to direct and encourage them and help them be faithful to His will and His word and to be bold in their proclamation of the gospel. Alistair will be speaking at other events during the year. You can view his speaking schedule and continue to pray for him as he travels. If you'd like to see where he is speaking next, visit truthforlife.org and click on the Events tab at the top. Thanks for listening this week. We hope you enjoy your weekend and are able to worship with your local church. On Monday, we'll look at one of the key hallmarks of genuine faith. Can others tell that you're a Christian? The Bible teaching of Alistair Begg is furnished by Truth for Life, where the learning is for living.
2: 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I'm Angela. 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And you know, and it's easy for pride to get in the way of our relationships. For example, as the church, we can't insist that people bow to our preferences when we worship our Savior. We need to remember that we are defined by who we are in Christ, not our differences. We need to put our pride aside and be unified in Jesus. That's what Pastor J.D. 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
7: Are you in bondage to what other people think about you? John Eldridge once said this on my show. One day, your story will be told correctly. This is Susie Larson with another Grow and Go moment, helping you to discover and enjoy what God wants to do in and through you. In the book of Matthew, chapter 27, verse 54, we read this. The Roman officer and the other soldiers at the crucifixion were terrified by the earthquake and all that had happened. They said, "This man truly was the Son of God." Jesus was content to be misunderstood. He was on a mission to save all who would believe in Him. The King of Kings humbled Himself so low as to die a criminal's death on the cross. He endured abhorrent dishonor and disrespect. He was mocked by fools and killed by religious leaders. He was abandoned by His friends and felt forsaken by His Father. At any moment, He could have called the whole thing off and thousands of angels would have come to His aid. But He endured it all for love. Once He gave up His spirit, the thick veil tore from the top to the bottom. The earth quaked. The sky turned black. The dead rose. It took all of these earthly phenomena for the guards and soldiers to finally declare, "Truly, this was the Son of God." As I said, John Eldridge said on my show, one day, your story will be told correctly. Eventually, the truth will win. We waste so much precious energy and lose valuable perspective when we try to manage others' opinions of us. What if we just stayed on mission? Like Jesus, we'd become a force to reckon with. put a stop to any thoughts about what others might think about you. Renew your mind with thoughts of God's fierce, unchanging love for you. This is Susie Larson with another Grow and Go moment. For more resources, go to growandgotoday.com.
8: We are constantly separating and dividing ourselves and stereotyping each other. 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Why do we do that? It's not like you choose your parents or your intelligence or abilities or where you were born. See, God is not focused on your bank account. 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The Lord made them both. Growing your faith with Proverbs 22, verse 2.
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12: 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I'm your host, Molly Vinovich. 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
13: You got your Bibles this weekend, I'd invite you to take them out to Ephesians chapter 2 and begin in verse 11. Paul has spent the last chapter and a half of the book of Ephesians bequeathing unto us the beauties of the gospel. And now in the middle of chapter 2, he begins to turn his attention to the body of people that the gospel creates, namely the church. The passage that we are going to look at today, I think, is extremely relevant to us for at least a couple of reasons. The first one, sociologists who study spirituality in the United States say that there are two seemingly contradictory things that are true in regards to American spiritual lives. The first is that spiritual interest is at an all-time high. People seem as religiously hungry as ever. But at the same time, the second truth is that there is a decided move away from institutional religion. 81% of Americans answered yes to this question. Do you believe you can be a very good Christian without ever attending a church? 81% of Americans said absolutely. Paul gets into that in these verses. The second reason that this passage is so relevant for us, I think, is that in it, Paul gives us a prescription for racial and cultural unity in the church. Racial strife in Paul's day in the churches that he planted was a real issue. Because you see, for the first couple thousand years that God had worked with human history, all of God's people had been Jews. And then Jesus showed up with this whole whosoever will may come program. And now all these Gentiles have begun to believe. And so now there they are in these new churches that Paul has planted. And you've got Gentiles sitting right next to Jews. And Gentiles, as you know, had their own Gentile preferences and customs and fashions and music choices and their own Gentile political viewpoints. And so it was a mess. Here we are 2,000 years later, and it's still a mess. Many people in our day love the concept of a multicultural society, but achieving a truly multicultural society has proven to be quite difficult. I read an article not too long ago in the Atlantic magazine, and it was a study done on people who chose to live in multicultural neighborhoods because they preferred to live in multicultural neighborhoods. They did a study on them and found that almost invariably, even those people who preferred to live in multicultural neighborhoods, after they moved into those neighborhoods, would gravitate toward the other people in the neighborhood that looked like them. So even though the concept of it was attractive, actually living it out was different. It's a same study was talking about, you got a group of guys going in to play basketball, and you got a group of white guys on one end and a group of black guys on the other end. That almost invariably, even if you were the kind of person that liked to have diversity, you would almost always gravitate toward the group of guys that looked most like you. Many people who love the idea of a multicultural church are fine with it. They're just fine with it until you start doing things that are culturally uncomfortable to them. I will confess to you that I'm like this sometimes. I love the concept, but living in the reality can be quite difficult. And if I could just be real with you for just a minute, based on many of your Facebook feed, some of you are all about racial reconciliation, but you don't really do anything about it. You're what one of our pastors calls a slacktivist, which means you champion things on Facebook you don't live out in real life. This passage not only shows us the importance of cultural and racial diversity in the church, it's also going to show us how to achieve it. It's going to show us how to move beyond virtue signaling and slacktivism to actual gospel community. Now, I want you to hear this as we get into this weekend. Please do not hear any of this as me saying that we are anywhere close to having this figured out. This passage that we're going to go through has a lot to say to us and a lot to say to me and a lot that we need to learn from, which is why I want to begin just doing my favorite thing to do with a passage like this. I just want to walk through it line by line. And then at the end, after we do that, we're going to answer two questions. First, why should we be deeply committed to the local church? I want to ask that. And then second, how unity can be achieved within the church. All right, so here we go. Verse 11, chapter 2, Paul says, "Therefore, remember that at one time you were Gentiles." The people that he is writing to are Ephesian Gentiles. Gentiles simply meant they weren't ethnic Jews. And all these Ephesian Christians, almost all of them, had been Gentiles. You were separated from Christ, alienated from the commonwealth of Israel. Notice, by the way, how those two phrases are put kind of parallel like that. Because in the Old Testament, one meant the other. In the Old Testament, if you were separated from the commonwealth of Israel, you were also separated from Christ. In order to belong to God, you had to belong to Israel. If you wanted to know God, you had to become a Jew. That's why stories in your Old Testament like Rahab or Ruth are essentially people that want to know God and become Jews in pursuit of him. And he says to these Gentiles, that's who you were. You were one of those separated people. Next verse, verse 13, foreigners to the covenants of promise. That's what you were. You were without hope, without God in the world. But now in Christ Jesus, you who once were far off have been brought near by the blood of Christ. For he himself is our peace, who has made us both one and has broken down in his flesh the wall of hostility. Literally around the Jewish temple was a literal wall. It was about 10 feet high. It was made of really thick stone, and it had a sign on it that read, and I quote, "Any Gentile entering beyond this wall will have only himself to blame for his ensuing death." They clearly had not mastered the concept of the Secret Service yet. But this wall separated in the Jewish mind the good from the bad, the clean from the unclean, the safe from the unsafe. Now, let's just stop right here and acknowledge that we may be politically correct enough not to post signs like that anymore, but we still have walls in our minds, all of us, that separate for us the right kinds of people from the wrong ones, the good ones from the bad ones, the safe ones from the unsafe ones. Maybe those walls in our minds are racial, maybe white, black, Asian, Hispanic, whatever, but they could also exist because of education levels. Maybe you only feel comfortable being around people who have a similar education level to you or went to a school similar to the one that you went to. Or maybe on the other side, you don't like people who are really highly educated because you think that they're untrustworthy and they're snobs. It could be a wall in your mind separating the successful from the unsuccessful. Maybe it's a wall between the good-looking popular people and the, you know, the nerds or whatever. And so you kind of see people in two different categories. It could be political walls. You think people from one political philosophy are almost all good, and others in the other stream, they can't help but be bad. Maybe it's those from good families versus those with messed up families, or maybe it's single or married or happily married and divorced, whatever. Who is it that you feel a natural kinship or bond with? And who is it that you think of as other? They're outsiders, they're foreign, they're unlike you, they're unsaved. They might even be potential enemies. Just ask yourself it this way. What is it about somebody that when you meet them, if you don't know them, and immediately, when you find this out about them, immediately makes you kind of relax and say, oh, okay. These are my people. What is your people? Who is your tribe? Is it primarily those who share the same skin color as you? Is it those who make about as much money as you? Maybe it's those who share your core political leanings. You find out somebody is a Republican and you're like, oh, okay. All right, we can talk. Right? Or you find out that they hate Republicans and you're like, okay, all right, I feel like we can be friends. There's nothing wrong with some of these natural affinities, of course, but they end up erecting walls that put divisions within the church. And Paul says Christ tore down all those dividing walls because in Christ, there's really only one category of people, sinners. When it came to God, we were all on the outside. There were no good people or bad people. There were no winners or losers, people who have it together or dysfunctional people. There was only bad, sick, dead, sin-sick, rebels, children of Satan, sons and daughters of disobedience, without God and without hope in the world. And Jesus' blood, Paul says, verse 14, has cleansed all of us alike. That tore down the wall. By the way, think of how revolutionary this was. At the very time that Paul is writing these words, that wall still existed. That 10-foot wall was still there in the temple. It had been constructed by the command of God. And Paul, who had spent more time in the temple than he had in his house, says that wall doesn't exist anymore. Before God, that wall is gone, even if it remains physically. Before God, all of our distinctions in society are gone also, even if they still exist in society. Furthermore, verse 15, Paul says that Jesus' resurrection created a whole new race of humanity that every person who belongs to him now shares. See it, verse 15, in his flesh, he made of no effect the law consisting of commands and express and regulations. No effect means they had no power to save. All those Jewish regulations, all those customs, those dress styles, those food, it had no ability to bring salvation and resurrection. So he made it of no effect so that he might create in himself one new man. One new race from the two distinct races, Jew and Gentile, and that would result in peace. Christ was not raised, Paul said, as a Jew or a Gentile. He was raised as a completely new man, a third race, so that he could create a whole new race of people. This creation of this new one kind of man, Paul says, it results in peace because, listen to this very closely, because in his death and resurrection, Christ has removed anything that would have made us feel superior to others because he's shown that it had no worth before God, and he made relatively insignificant everything that distinguishes us from one another, giving us something more glorious and common that far exceeds our differences. In Jesus, there's only one kind of sinner, dead. Only one type of believer, alive in Christ, fully adopted into God's family, partakers of God's glorious inheritance, the end. Hallelujah. Amen, somebody.
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13: Verse 18, for through him we both have access in one spirit to the Father. One spirit of the Father, spirit, notice the Father. So then you are no longer foreigners and strangers. You're now fellow citizens with all the other saints. You're members, each of you in God's household, built on the foundation of the apostles and the prophets, with Christ Jesus himself as the cornerstone. Verse 21, in him the whole building being put together grows into a holy temple in the Lord. In him you are also being built together for God's dwelling in the Spirit. Did you notice, by the way, that the entire Trinity was involved in that process? You have the Father who is the architect of the building. It's his building. You have the Son who is the foundation, and you have the Spirit who is the one that is doing all the building. The whole Trinity is involved. What Paul then goes on from that verse into chapter 3, we won't read it together, but he goes on to talk about how pointing toward this unified, multicultural body of people was one of Paul's specific life callings. And then Paul ends those 10 verses there in chapter 3 with this, absolutely amazing statement. Amazing statement. Chapter 3, verse 10, This unified church, that's what this refers to in context. This is so that God's multifaceted wisdom may now be made known through the church to the rulers and the authorities in the heavens. How is it that God's multifaceted wisdom is going to be displayed to the church? How is it? Is it by brilliant sermons that I lay out? Is it because of the way that I show how all the scripture ties together? No, according to that verse, the way that they'll see God's multifaceted wisdom is when they see a group of people who have very little in common, but have deep unity and love for Jesus Christ that brings them together and puts them together in a context they wouldn't be in any other place in the world. That's what demonstrates the unity. That's what demonstrates the multifaceted wisdom of God. There is a way that we can do things that says, here's the kind of person I'm trying to reach. There's another way that picks up the New Testament and says, this is what God's trying to do. And we want to be aligned with what God is trying to do. And Paul said, that's where God gets glory. And by the way, where God gets glory, people start coming to faith in Christ. So let me give you a couple things that I think are action items for us out of this passage. Here is number one. Number one, it's pretty obvious. You should be very involved in the church. The church, Paul tells us in these verses, is what God is building on earth. And like I showed you, literally every member of the Trinity is involved in it. If every member of the Trinity is involved, do you really feel like it's optional for you? Each member of the church, Paul says, is a key part of the building. Each one, he says, is a precious stone. I love that. Precious stone, not a brick. Bricks all look the same. Precious stones are all unique. Everybody is a precious stone that God has put part of his Spirit into you, a gifting of the Spirit, that you are supposed to demonstrate the beauty of God and exercise the gifts of God in ways that others of us cannot. God places his gifts and his Spirit into each of us so that we could do his work on earth. This is a concept that, if you understood it, would forever change how you relate to the church. The place where the Spirit of God has chosen to reside is in the church. He didn't just come through my mouth. It's not that you're hearing wisdom dispensed every week and that's what God's got for you. What he's done is he's taken his Spirit and he's put it into all the different members of this church. And so if you separate yourself from the church, you are separating yourself from his power. And another place, Paul uses the analogy of the body, which is one of my favorites because of how clear it is. He says the church is like a body and Jesus is the head. Now think about how your body takes care of itself. I got a brain that represents Jesus. If my left elbow decides that it itches, it sends up a message to the brain, says, I itch. What does my brain do? My brain has not yet figured out how to send down magic brain juice power to, you know, take care of the itch. So instead what it does is it signals something over here on my right hand to these fingers and it says, hey, right fingers, brother left elbow has an itch, go take care of that. And so we all, you know, go over there, and that's how the body works. Well, in the same way, when God has something that you are praying to him about doing in your life, he usually, I would say almost always, he doesn't send down some kind of magic power from heaven to fix it. What he does is he connects you to another person in the body of his church, and that becomes the instrument through which he works in your life. That means if you disconnect yourself from the church, you are disconnecting yourself from the power of God. And when people ask me, how much should I be involved in the church? My answer is always, to whatever extent you want God to be at work in your life. you want to benefit from one person in the church, one gifting, then you're going to get just a tiny fraction of what God wants to do in your life. In fact, I would be so bold as to say that you got no right to ask for the help of God in prayer if you intentionally separate yourself from the means of that help. You're like, God, I need direction in my life. And God says, that wisdom that you're looking for is in the Spirit. And my Spirit resides in the church. You want to know how to get direction there? Go to church. God, I need help in my marriage. God, I don't know what to do with my kids. Go to church. God, I'm lonely. Go to church. God, I don't understand you. Go to church. My Spirit can do all those things for you, but you got to put yourself in the place where my Spirit resides. If you want God to work in your life, you got to be a part of the church. You see, sitting on the sidelines of the church, even if you were hearing the greatest sermons in the world, which you are not, but even if you were, that means you'd only be experiencing a small fraction of what God wants you to know. You got to be involved. You got to be very involved. This church has a bad problem with what we call ninja Christians. Ninja Christians means you slip in and out unnoticed. You kind of sit on the aisles. When I bow for prayer at the end of the service, you kind of get up and you sort of slip out the back. You never get to know anybody. You're not really involved in anything. You know, ninjas are cool. Ninjas are cool, but they make really bad church members. Okay, that's number one. Join, get involved. No sideline Christians. Number two, the Summit should be known for its unity and diversity. And so what I want to re-emphasize today is that one of the best ways that we can demonstrate the wisdom and the power of God is by being known for our unity in diversity. Again, Ephesians 3:10, it's how we display the multifaceted wisdom of God to our community. I think I've told you, a group of people all sharing one culture getting together is not miraculous. That happens at any football game, any rock concert, any political rally. But when you got a group of people who have little in common except for a common experience of grace, that points to the magnitude of the gospel. It points to the power of the new man created in the resurrection. They ought to look at us from the outside and just genuinely bewildered, say, why do these people love each other? Why do they get along? I've often used the example with you of two of Jesus' disciples. When it lists Jesus' disciples, it usually just puts their name. But for a couple of them, it includes another detail. And the details are not just random. One of them is called Simon the Zealot. Zealot was a particular political party back in the days of Jesus. They had political issues back then, just like we do today. They were different ones, but they were just as strident about theirs. And there was a group of Jews that believed that they should work together to throw off Roman oppression, that Rome were occupiers, and it was their duty to get rid of Rome. On the other side, you had a group of Jews that said, you know what? God has appointed this for this time. We should work with them. We should be peaceable with them. And so they worked with the Romans. Simon the Zealot would have been on one side of that discussion. Matthew the tax collector collected taxes for the Romans. He would have been on the other side. And Jesus chose both of them to be part of the 12. Now, I've told you, you cannot convince me they did not have some spicy conversations around the campfire. But what you find is that in these disciples, even though they have these differences in how things ought to be done, they came together, united around something larger, and that was their love for Jesus. And eventually that circle was going to include people like Nicodemus. Nicodemus, the Pharisee ruler, and seated right beside him would be John 4, the woman at the well, caught in adultery, Samaritan, who's had five husbands. And right next to her, John 8, the woman caught in adultery at the well. And you got a group of people that don't look anything alike, don't share anything in common, but what they have is a love for Jesus. That is what shows the world that the resurrection is real and that the gospel is deep and it's powerful. They look at us and they say, why? Why would you love each other so much? Now, I'm just gonna tell you, that kind of unity is fun to talk about, and it is hard to achieve, and it takes commitment. Let me give you a handful of reasons I think it's so hard. First of all, Satan hates this kind of unity, especially in the church. This is how God gets his best glory, so you can better believe Satan wants to do everything he can to obscure it. He will pull out every weapon in the book to try to confuse and try to distort and try to make you angry, because at its core, this is a spiritual battle because it's about the glory of Jesus, and you should always be aware that he is working in us to try and undo the good things the Spirit wants to do.
12: We pray our daily messages are wonderful supplements to a church you can call home. 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
2: 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And there are so many prayer requests that are shared that I'm humbled by the privilege that we have to be able to pray for you. And something that I've noticed recently is that there are many people who find themselves incarcerated who have been texting in on our text line. And if that's you, I just want you to know we see you and we are praying for you, praying that you will sense God with you. 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
17: This is Hope with God. I'm Andrew Palau. In the Bible, Deborah was a powerful woman appointed by God. She was appointed to be a leader and a judge over Israel. She faced dangerous enemies and uncertain times, yet she stood strong. Why? Because she trusted God. Through her courage, her voice, through her obedience, God brought hope and victory to his people. God often calls ordinary people to do extraordinary things. Your voice, your life, it matters. And the same God who gave Deborah courage wants to meet with you today and give you courage. He wants to walk with you through it all and guide your life and show you that he does care. Do you want to get to know him and discover his plans for your life? You can begin this way. Say, God, I want to know you. Reveal yourself to me. Show me your love and guide me in the right path, and I will follow you and serve you. Amen. Always remember, there is hope with God.
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1: Doesn't the Apostle Paul say that we should stand? Well, he certainly does say that we should stand. Stand against the schemes of the devil. What does it mean to stand? It means confidence. It means courage. You think to yourself, there are all those Goliaths out there. There's the culture. There are family challenges. Our victory is not in doubt. It's won.
2: Welcome to the God-Centered Life with Josh Moody. We're wrapping up our Heavenly Places series, which has been taking a look at the letter to Ephesus. Today, chapter 6, verses 10 through 24. This is part 2 of a study we're calling Be Strong in the Lord. Josh Moody is senior pastor of College Church located in Wheaton, Illinois. Josh, you've entitled this study, Be Strong in the Lord, and our opener heads that direction. Each of our worlds has our own version of Goliath, but as we've been saying throughout, we're looking at truths regarding the victory already won.
3: Is that so encouraging that it makes such a difference to how we look at life? Of course, it doesn't make us passive, but it changes our attitude entirely.
2: Sermon taken from our One Service series, which takes place on the campus of Wheaton College across the street. They have a larger auditorium. We're able to all meet together. Let's jump in. We'll do a quick review of our previous material and then head into the new material for today. Here's Josh.
1: The challenge with this sort of passage is not only is it so familiar, it's often being almost caricatured. The devil? Really? Spiritual warfare? Really? It's hard for any of us to get our minds around it. We live in a sophisticated, scientific, educated community. We live in a sophisticated world. We're no longer living in first century times. The devil? Martin Lloyd-Jones, the great Welsh preacher, said he was convinced that the source of many of the weaknesses of the contemporary church in his day was that the church had forgotten the devil. John Stott said, behind the appearances of this world, there's an unseen spiritual warfare. And so as we look at this passage together with intensity but not weirdness, how are we to analyze it? Let me suggest a simple way of thinking about it together, and that is, first of all, the armor. The whole armor, and what it is, what is this whole armor? Is it like Bible Man? What is it? And then listen to the call to stand, which is the main thrust of what the apostle is saying here. So first of all, what is this whole armor that the apostle Paul here talks about? Clearly is something he wants us to understand. Verse 11, put on the whole armor of God. Verse 13, he repeats himself, therefore take up or put on the whole armor of God. The whole armor of God is, in Greek one word, panoplia. It means all defensive and every offensive weapon. The whole armor. In summary, the whole armor of God, let me give it to you in just two words. It is his victory. What the Apostle Paul is urging us to do here is to not fight for his victory, but to fight from his victory. And so he, as is familiar, goes through the different pieces of the armor from verse 14. Typically, the way this is taught is it's usually said

0: The Apostle Paul was in jail, and he's in chains. He says it in just a moment. And therefore, as he's chained to a Roman guard, he's using the imagery of the Roman pieces of military equipment to teach the spiritual lesson. I'm sure there's some, I suppose there must, there probably is some truth to that. But more insightfully, the Apostle Paul now is using that image of armor to reflect and underline God's victory that he's already been teaching to the Ephesians and the network of churches. The breastplate of righteousness, well, that also he's described quite carefully beforehand. Chapter 4 and verse 24. Put on the new self, created after the likeness of God in true righteousness and holiness. So the righteousness of God is God's declared righteousness that then we need to live in the light of. And then he talks about this gospel of peace. Well, again, he's already described what he means by the gospel of peace. This, I think, is the most fascinating part of it. Chapter 2, verse 14, he said, "For he," that is Jesus, "is our peace. He has made both one and has broken down in his flesh the dividing wall of hostility," that is between Jews and Gentiles. "Now all nations in Christ find their reconciliation," their peace, "reconciled to him, we're reconciled to each other." How? "By abolishing the law of commandment, express and ordinances, that he might create in himself one new man in place of the two, so making peace." So the gospel of peace is the proclamation of the peace that Jesus has won at the cross, that if we believe in him, then we are both reconciled to God and therefore reconciled to each other. That's the gospel of peace. And then the shield of faith. Well, again, he's already talked about faith quite a lot, of course. Chapter 2 and verse 8. "For by grace you have been saved through faith. And this is not your own doing. It is the gift of God, not a result of works, so that no one may boast." This is one of the hardest lessons for people who grow up, who have grown up in religious homes, to grasp. It's by faith, trust, open hands. Well, we need to put that piece of armor on as well when we're fighting the spiritual battle. And then he describes the helmet of salvation, which he's also talked about earlier, and the sword of the Spirit, which is the Word of God, chapter 1 and verse 13. "In him you also, when you heard the word of truth, the gospel of your salvation, and believed in him." It's the Word of God, the sword of the Spirit. And then praying at all times in the Spirit. There's been all sorts of conversation down through the years as to what the Apostle Paul actually means by praying in the Spirit. But once again, he's already told us, he's already showed us. If you look earlier in his letter, he's already showed them what he means by praying in the Spirit. In chapter 1, verse 15, look how he prays. "For this reason, chapter 1, verse 15, "For this reason, because I have heard of your faith in the Lord Jesus and your love towards the saints, I do not cease to give thanks for you, remembering you in my prayers, that the God of our Lord Jesus Christ and the Father of God glory may give you the spirit of wisdom and of revelation and the knowledge of him, having the eyes of your hearts enlightened, that you may know what is the hope to which he has called you, what are the riches of his glorious inheritance in the saints," and so on. That's praying in the Spirit. That's what it means, that kind of praying. And he shows them again what praying the Spirit means in chapter 3, verse 14. "For this reason, I bow my knees before the Father, from whom every family in heaven on earth is named, that according to the riches of his glory, he may grant you to be strengthened with power through his Spirit in your inner being." That's praying in the Spirit. He's already shown us what it is. That's the model. Pray like that.
1: All the components are at hand. So what exactly does it look like to stand once the armor is in place? Good question. Josh is heading there in just a moment. But first, a quick reminder that our contact page, located at GodCenteredLife.org, is how you can reach out to us, and every single contact is encouraging. 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Back into Ephesians. Here's Josh.
0: So as we think, as we go through this passage, we're first of all doing like the whole armor of God, and then what it means to stand in the whole armor of God. We'll look at that in a moment. But first of all, the whole armor of God, it's not just looking at the different pieces of the military equipment of the Roman world. It's seeing what this armor of God means in the context of the book of Ephesians. What it means is he has won the victory. And we fight not for his victory, but from his victory. But I think in some ways, even more amazingly, the Apostle Paul almost certainly has in his mind a famous text from the Old Testament, Isaiah chapter 59. I'll read it for you. He saw, this is the Lord saw that there was no man and wondered that there was no one to intercede. Then his own arm brought him salvation. And his righteousness upheld him. He put on righteousness as a breastplate and a helmet of salvation on his head. He put on garments of vengeance for clothing and wrapped himself in zeal as a cloak. According to their deeds, so he will repay wrath to his adversaries, repayment to his enemies. To the coastlands he will render repayments, so they shall fear the name of the Lord from the west and his glory from the rising of the sun. For he will come like a rushing stream, which the wind or the spirit of the Lord drives. And a redeemer will come to Zion, to those in Jacob who turn from transgression. The redeemer, of course, being Jesus. This is what's being described here. And as for me, says the Lord, this is my covenant with them. My spirit that is upon you and my words that I put in your mouth shall not depart out of your mouth or out of the mouth of your seed or out of the mouth of your children's offspring, says the Lord, from this time forth forevermore. All fulfilled in Jesus, who won the victory. And when the Apostle Paul now teaches what's the whole armor of God, he wants them to be filled in their mind with who Jesus is. Because friends, don't you remember that in the book of Ephesians, he's urging them to be cognizant and aware of their position in the heavenly places, that Jesus has won the victory. They are seated in the heavenly realms. They have the victory. That's the whole armor of God. His victory. One of the great early Christian leaders, Polycarp, was martyred in AD 155. And when he is a famous description of his martyrdom called the Martyrdom of Polycarp that was written very soon afterwards. And in his martyrdom, there are various famous lines. One is he was told to denounce atheism because at the time Christians, because they didn't believe in the pagan gods, were called atheists because they didn't believe in those gods. And so Polycarp, who was by that stage 86 years old or so, still very much had his wits and his brains with him, looked at all the crowds around him in the amphitheater where he was about to be martyred and said, looking at them, "Away with the atheists," pointing to them. And they said, "I'm going to bring you fire if you do not recant." And he said, "Well, why should I be frightened of this fire when the fire that will burn forever is the fire that one should be frightened of?" But what gave Polycarp strength was he said, "The Lord has already accomplished this." He has won. He has the victory. To win the spiritual battle which he has already won, to apply this truth, that we need to grasp that that his victory is accomplished. After World War II was completed, there were a number of soldiers who stayed in some of the small islands of the Pacific for many, many years, not realizing that the war had ended. The most famous of them stayed in one little island in the jungle for almost 30 years. And when an explorer discovered this soldier living on his own in the jungle, still thinking that the war was going on, he refused to believe that the war had ceased unless his commanding officer actually came and told him the war had ended. And this explorer went back to Japan, found the commanding officer, brought him to the island, and the commanding officer told the soldier the war is done, and then he believed it. Our victory is not in doubt. It's won. Therefore, put on the whole armor of God. His armor, his victory. But you say, well, doesn't the Apostle Paul say that we should stand? Well, he certainly does say that we should stand. And what does that mean, that he wants us to stand? He emphasizes it, doesn't he? Stand against the schemes of the devil. Take up the whole armor of God, that you may be able to withstand in the evil day. And having done all, to stand firm. Stand, therefore. What does it mean to stand? It means confidence. There's one story in the Old Testament where the king is overly confident, thinking that he's going to win the victory when there's no reason that he should win the victory. And his opponent says, let not him who boasts, as they are putting on the armor, like one who is taking it off. In other words, the victory is not yet secure. But it is secure. Confidence. It means courage. You think to yourself, there are all those Goliaths out there. There's the culture. There are family challenges. There's some mental health challenges. But of course, the story of David and Goliath is fulfilled in our great King David's greatest son, Jesus, who has won the victory. And he wins it for us. So we have courage. But most of all, it means calmness. I hesitate to say be calm and carry on, but the book of Exodus, when the people leave Egypt, they go out in battle array with the armor on. And when the Egyptians are coming to get them, and there's no way forward. The Egyptian army, the greatest superpower of the time, with all its power on one side and an unpassable sea on the other side. Moses said to the people, fear not. Stand firm and see the salvation of the Lord, which he will work for you today. The Lord will fight for you, and you have only to be silent, calm. Stand. What does that mean practically, you say, to stand? It means we don't change our doctrine and what we believe. C.S. Lewis, in one of his lesser-known writings, once said, we worship the one who said that heaven and earth will change with the times, but my word will not change with the times. It means that when we look around and we think there are better places to live or there are better circumstances that we have, we realize that we stand. We stand in the truth of God. We stand in the victory of God. We stand certain that he will win. We don't run away scared. I've always liked the story of the lion tamer in a zoo. And he went into the cage and poked this lion with a stick. And the lion sort of growled a little bit, but nothing much happened. And he stood there sweeping, not concerned about the lion in the corner. some are watching. So how can you do this? How can you be so brave? There's a lion right there. What are you doing? Surely you should get out. Run away. How can you be so calm? And the person in the cage with the broom sweeping the floor very calmly smiled and said, "Oh, he's an old lion. He growls, but he ain't got no teeth." Oh, the devil may give you a good gumming, but that's about it. Yeah, I understand, Bible man, but this passage is not calling us to be superheroes. It's telling us that the superhero has won the victory. And in him, we need only to stand. So in that light, let's stand together. And we will pray, and then the musicians will lead us in our last song, which I think you'll see is very much related to the same theme, the whole armor of God, and then stand. So let's pray. Our Lord God, we pray that you would grant us the vision to see that as frail and human as we are, in you, we already have the victory. Not then, Lord, that we should be passive and not do anything, but that we don't need to fight for your victory. We fight from your victory and stand in your truth. Stand therefore and see the salvation of the Lord. In Jesus' name, amen.
1: That's Josh Moody, and this is the God-Centered Life. Josh, we've got the link between the church in Ephesus, understanding their position in the heavenly places, and the victory of Jesus, which, in essence, is the armor of God. Now, I'm referencing that Polycarp quote, "The Lord has already accomplished this." You know, I get the sense that if we were to spend a decent amount of time meditating on that truth, the world in which we live would seem, I don't know, less stressful.
2: I wonder what it is that prevents us from doing that. I suppose it could be the practical things like not going to church, not reading our Bible. I suppose it could be pride, couldn't it? It can be easy to think we have to solve all the problems ourselves.
1: What about the Goliaths that are right in front of us at this moment?
2: It can be fear, it can be lack of intimidation.
1: Yeah.
2: I wonder whether at its root is that we tend to have a small view of God. If we really saw who God is and really understood what Christ had done on the cross, I expect we would have much greater confidence.
1: The image that comes to mind, speaking of Goliath, is here's David. He did not have God standing there next to him, but he had a firm belief in what in essence was the victory already won. And he had this massive guy in front of him, which we have in our own Goliaths. But because of David's belief, he tapped into that victory.
2: Well, he did have God standing next to him. He just didn't physically see him. And we have God standing next to us right now.
1: Indeed. Yeah, that's true. That's true. So you referenced Bible man, but then reminded us that we don't all need to be superheroes. So we're not being called to be holy warriors. It's a good reminder that we all have this calling to impact the world because of the victory already won.
2: Yeah, as you mentioned in one of the setups to these messages, it was a gathering of lots of children there. And so I wanted to have mercy not only on the young kids, but the mothers. And so I brought out Bible Man.
1: Nice.
2: And it had fun related to that. But also, of course, it does encourage us to see that we all have a purpose. And in the armor of God, there are victories.
1: Fantastic. Good. Wrapping our Ephesians study. It's our hope you found it helpful. God's Word living and active. And as such, we'll head off into a different portion of God's Word when we gather next time. Thank you to those who have stepped up to help us navigate a challenging summer financially. Your partnership is so very much appreciated as we continue to strive to make gospel teaching available to as many ears as possible. Well, we've got a new series starting up on Monday. and we're going to be taking a look at the ragtag world changers.
3: The disciples were no different. A poor fisherman here, a converted tax collector there. 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
1: New series beginning on Monday. Hope you're going to join us for that. 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And this is your warm invitation to join us around God's Word right here next time for The God-centered Life with Josh Moody.
4: 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I'm Angela. You're listening to Faith Radio. You know, that's an important question around here. You hear Carmen asking a version of it in the mornings, where in the Word are you? And in the afternoons, we hear Susie Larson ask each one of our guests, what has God been impressing upon your heart lately? Something that I feel like God brings up time and time again is surrender. And, you know, I've switched from, you know, you must surrender, but to hear an invitation from God, for Him inviting us to surrender our lives to Him, to give everything we have for everything that He has. I want you to stick around, because coming up on Destined for Victory, Pastor Paul Shepherd is talking about saying yes without hesitation.
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6: Rahab's story wasn't one anyone would have expected God to use. 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God didn't just save Rahab, He rewrote her story in ways she couldn't imagine. 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
7: It's Crazy Money Day. Hi, I'm Chuck Bentley with my money life from Crown. The story of four lepers in 2 Kings 7 offers surprising lessons about money, stewardship, and God's provision. The city of Samaria was in the middle of a devastating famine. Food was scarce, hope was gone, and people were desperate. Meanwhile, four lepers sat outside the city gates facing an impossible choice. If they stayed where they were, they would die. If they entered the city, they would die. They decided to take a risk and go to the enemy camp. What they discovered changed everything. God miraculously caused the Armenian army to flee, leaving behind food, silver, gold, clothing, and supplies. The four lepers suddenly found themselves surrounded by abundance. At first, they ate, collected the valuables, and hid treasures for themselves. But then they stopped and said something remarkable. "We're not doing right. This is a day of good news, and we're keeping it to ourselves." Their conviction is a stewardship lesson. God's blessings aren't meant to stop with us. They're to flow through us. 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They needed to share this good news. The lepers remind us that faith sometimes requires action. They moved forward despite uncertainty, and God met them there. Often provision is discovered by taking faithful steps and trusting the Lord with the outcome. What we find can make a difference to our family, church, and community. Now I invite you to join us in Knoxville, Tennessee, September the 10th through the 12th to celebrate Crown's 50th anniversary. I'll be doing some special teaching on biblical stewardship. Register now at crown.org/50years.
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12: What's God saying? 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
12: Read your Bible. Abraham and Sarah, when they were Abram and Sarai, they tried to do that. The Bible says that they had a promise from God. God had clearly told Abram, if you get up and go where I tell you, I'm going to bless your seed. I'm going to bless the world through your seed. Your seed's going to be like the stars in the sky. He had a promise. But when it came time to believe God for the promise, he and his wife faltered. And they had a meeting instead of just trusting God. What they should have done, they were already senior citizens. He's in his 80s, she was in her 70s. And it was already going to have to be a God thing, so what they should have done instead of talking is praying. They got together and had a meeting. Instead of a prayer meeting, they had a talking meeting. Said, well, you know, Abram said, well, you know, baby, God said that, you know, he going to bless my seed. I haven't had any children, so we got to have a child. What do you think about that? So I said, well, I don't know why you're looking at me. You know I'm not having any children. Are you crazy, man? I'm in my 70s. You were going to give me a child. You should have gave me one decades ago. Wasn't my fault you don't have a child. You were the one that didn't produce anything. I've been here the whole time. This is my version of what may have happened. Got to make it entertaining, keep you engaged in the word. Don't write me saying, now what version was that that you were? And the Bible says that they decided, Sarai said, well, now listen, since God gave you the promise, he means for you to be a father, but since I'm in my 70s, I can't give you a child, so what I'll do, because I want to cooperate with you and God, what I'll do is give you Hagar, my maid servant. She's a young Egyptian sister. And I'll give her to you as a wife. Now, I submit to Sarai had great intentions. She desired to be blessed, like all of us want to be blessed. But she wasn't broken to realize that if God didn't bring up Hagar, that's because he didn't have Hagar in mind. God knows how to be plain. Same promise would have just had an additional sentence to it. God would have said, and you are to marry Hagar, that my will may be fulfilled. When you didn't hear that, that's because that's not God's will. And they put their brains into God's business, and they came up with this move to make this child his wife. And it seemed to work because they came up with a child. Abram got together with Hagar and that young sister, inspired that old man. That old man woke up temporarily. Work with me now. We got a mixed audience, got children. Work with me. Try not to be more plain so y'all act like you understand what I'm saying so I don't have to get more plain. I would like to air this on the broadcast if y'all would work with me. I don't need them all over the country. Boop, punch that out, man. And that man woke up, had a temporary anointing, and they came up with a child. Hagar popped up pregnant. And they think they've done something. But the miracle of God can never be done when we have not been broken to receive his will. And the fact that they refused to be broken from their belief that they were too old caused them, instead of producing the son of promise, they produced the son of the flesh. Ishmael was a child of the flesh. He was not the son that God promised Abram. And so the Lord waited years. You can fool around and try to get God to bless your mess if you wanna, but all it's gonna do is cause years of futility in your life. And years later, God speaks up again and says, now, if you all are ready, I'm about to give you the makeup exam, because that boy right there, Ishmael, is not the son I promised, and I cannot fulfill my plan through him. Because Abram's idea was, Lord, hey, he's here now. Why don't you just transfer the blessing? God can't transfer his blessing onto your mess. You've got to be broken so that he can work a miracle. And so the Lord says, if you're all ready now, I want you and your wife, the only one I gave you, to go on and believe me. And they had to get on in those chambers and say, okay, Lord, this is on you now. And they had to believe God. Then they experienced God's best. But then look at God. Whenever you think you have surrendered, you understand that that surrender was for that season of life. But there's always going to be, as you work with God, deeper dimensions of having to say yes to God. The will of God is fluid. The will of God is not static in your life. It is very transitional, and God will move you into a new season where you have to find a new altar and say yes to him all over again. And years later, after they have finally gotten it right, and Isaac is here, he is the son of promise. Now, Abram's got a little issue because he's got two wives and two children. When God's will was one wife and one child. And he's got two and two. And God says, I can't work with that. So all God did was let those two sisters have their little run-ins. When you read Genesis 16, you see the first run-in. That was when Hagar had a child and Sarai had no children. And so Hagar started acting a little uppity. Now she's the maidservant. This is her boss she's fooling with. And she started acting like, you know how you've ever seen that stuff where that little catty stuff starts happening between women, not you sisters, but other women. And they ran into that little changes. Read about it in Genesis 16 when you get a chance. And then over in Genesis 21, now Hagar has said yes to God. She's got her own child. And the Bible says when that child is being weaned, they're having a celebration because Isaac is being weaned. And Sarah looks over and sees Ishmael mocking her son. That's it. She goes to Abraham and says, all right, I put up with this mess for years. And she acting like she had nothing to do with the original decision at this point. I put up with you, Hagar, and that boy for years. Sick of all y'all now. It is time for that woman to go. She's not to be part of my household anymore. And Abraham said, but baby, I understand y'all have your little conflicts and stuff like that, and I understand why you wanted to go, but I'm sorry, but she is the mother of my child. Sarah said, yes, and speaking of that boy, I want him out with her. I want both of them gone. And so Abraham is standing here. He's got two wives and two children. God's will is one wife and one child. And his heart is attached to Ishmael, his son, his firstborn son. And I'm sure to some extent his heart is attached to Hagar. And he goes to God and said, Lord, what in the world do I do? And God says, hearken to the voice of your wife. Not just because she's right in this issue. It was her household. She had the right to put them out in those days. These people were her servants. She could do with them as she pleased. But it's not just that God was saying she is right culturally. God was saying what she is requiring of you is my will, because my will cannot be accomplished and my miracle cannot be fulfilled as long as you have division, double vision. You got two agendas and two children. You've got to get your life in line with my will. And God says, we got to get rid of them so I can get you to myself. And he has to make the gut-wrenching decision to put out Hagar and Ishmael. But I love God. When you surrender, God will work with you. The Lord said, I know how deeply they're in your heart, and I'm going to give you a promise. If you obey me and put them out, I'm going to take care of them. God said, I won't let them die out in the wilderness. In fact, he said, I'm going to make you a promise that not only will they survive, but I'm going to raise Ishmael up and make a nation out of him. I love how God can bless your mess once you surrender it into his hands.
14: 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You may have sung the words plenty of times, all to Jesus I surrender, all to him I freely give. The question is, do you mean it? Now, let's get you back to the rest of today's message. If it ain't broke, break it.
12: I got a word for somebody who's got a mess you're trying to figure out what to do with. And I'm here to tell you, God is saying, give it to me. Do what I'm telling you to do and watch how I bring it to pass. Now, he surrendered and finally got rid of them. And then you think he's sitting pretty. Now, the next chapter over, Genesis 22, the Lord says, now there's another surrender. Take your son. By this time, he only has one. Ishmael and Hagar are gone. Take your son, your only son, up on the mountain. And I want you to offer him as a sacrifice to me. Can you imagine getting that kind of word? Talk about being broken. You made me give up my two children and two wives. Now I'm down to one child and one wife. And now you're telling me to surrender the one child I have. But he didn't understand. Until he was perfectly surrendered, the miracle God wanted to work through Isaac and later through Jacob and bringing Jesus Christ into the world could never happen until his surrender was full and his brokenness complete. God had to ensure that he was broken. So he tells Abraham, take your son Isaac up on the mountain and offer him as a sacrifice. You know the story in Genesis 22. The Bible is very clear that he got up early in the morning and took that boy out and didn't tell Sarah a thing. Sometime if you're going to be broken and surrender to the will of God, you better know who to talk to and who not to talk to. You would imagine if he tried to run that one past her. You can imagine what would happen if he'd have let her catch him getting up and then said, baby, where you going? Oh, yeah. Isaac's not going up on the mountain. Nah, I got to kill him. My man snuck out early in the morning. Let Sarah sleep on. Don't need no breakfast, no grits, nothing. I'm good. So he could do the will of God. And the Bible says he lifted his knife later on that mountain with the intent to kill his child. He didn't know why in the world would God Why in the world would God require such a thing? He didn't know it. Sometimes God causes you to surrender to his will when you got a lot of unanswered questions. But God refuses to wait until you get satisfied with your answers. He just says, do what I told you to do. And it was only when he lifted his knife that the Lord spoke out of heaven and said, no, of course I don't want you to kill him. That's the son of promise. What I want is for you to surrender him so that the rest of his life I can do to and through him anything I want without objections from you. I'm here to tell you, God wants to bless you, but you can't just be blessed. You got to be broken. Now, if you will be broken, what you're going to discover is what they discover in this passage in the life of Jesus. In Matthew 14, once he blessed the bread and the fish and began to break the bread and the fish, now it's in a place where God can begin to do what only God can do. The miracle begins to happen. And here's what happens. God takes the first loaf and breaks it, blesses it and breaks it. He takes the first little fish, blesses it and breaks it. He hands it to someone and they begin to feed. He takes the second part and blesses it and breaks it and gives that to someone. And then God has supernaturally taken what was broken and multiplied it in Christ's hand. So he blesses that and breaks it. And as Jesus was breaking bread, the Father was making bread. And as Jesus was breaking fish, the Father was making fish. You say, how does God do it? Well, how did God step out into nothing and said, let there be, and there was? You can't figure out God. Don't limit God. We serve one who is able to do exceeding abundantly above all that we can ask or think. How does God provide for you in economic tough times? All you got to do is say yes, and you'll see him do it. You'll see him do it. All you have to do is be broken and say, yes, Lord, I'm going to do your will. Yes, I'm going to take these meager resources and I'm going to give my tithe and my offering and I'm going to trust you that you're going to let me pay my bills. You don't say, how do you figure it out? How does it make? It doesn't make sense. Whole lot of things in the will of God don't make sense to us. But all you have to do is say yes. Why does God tell you to love your enemies? That doesn't make sense to our minds. But if you love them, God then will take that love as an offering of surrender and he will begin to multiply his blessings into your life. And God will free you from some things that are binding you once you begin to do his will. I'm here to tell somebody that you've got dreams and aspirations, but God has a plan that he's waiting for you to surrender to. And once you surrender to God, you will experience things that you've never experienced before. I used to tell God, God, I want to be a regular Christian. I don't want to be a preacher. I want to be regular. I want to be able to come home. Kids want to get married and have kids one day who know daddy's coming home. And I didn't think a pastor could do that because I saw my dad just always out ministering to people and we never knew when he was coming home and what have you. I said, I don't want to be like that, Lord. I want to love you, but I want to have another career. God said, thanks for sharing. But you wouldn't be listening to this message today. God wouldn't be using this ministry to speak into your life today had I held on to my will. But when I said, Lord, I'm willing to be broken. And although I don't understand how I can have the life I want and do your will, I'm just going to trust you. Well, I came to find out once I surrendered to the Lord later on showed me you don't have to have the same lifestyle that he had in order to do my will. In fact, the Lord showed me you can take care of your family. I call you to take care of your family before you do ministry. So you don't have to worry about it. I came to this church. When I first came to this little church, I said, I'm going to tell y'all now, and it's going to be true the rest of my pastoral ministry. You will be third place in my life. They said, what? What are you talking about? I said, my walk with God's going to be first. My family's going to be second. So y'all have a vested interest in making my wife happy because if she's not happy, y'all got a problem. And they cooperated and said, Pastor, that's cool. That sounds good to us. And we worked it out and I found out I could be a pastor and still have a family life and what have you and do the will of God. God was able to answer the questions I couldn't answer, but I first had to say yes to him. And somebody here is trying to hold on to your will. Whether it's about your relationships, about your marriage or parenting or your career or your ministry or whatever it is that you are wrestling with God about. And this word comes to say, if you'll let God break you, while he's breaking, he'll be making some new miracles. in your life. And after a while, your life can become part of a miracle. This was the feeding. Don't you believe these words when you see the headings in most of the Bibles? Jesus fed the 5,000. No, he didn't. It said 5,000. The text said 5,000 besides women and children. We all know that most men have a woman. Some of them, until they sanctified, have several. I won't go deeper. And then most women and men together have children. This wasn't the feeding of 5,000. This was the feeding of at least 10,000. Very well, easily 15 or 20 was a possibility, depending on how many women and children we're talking about. God did more than you could ask or think. And it was through the surrender of one insignificant boy who saw God do significant things through his surrender. What's your fish sandwich? What's God saying? Give it to me. Whatever it is, I'm called to tell you, release it through surrender into the Lord's hands. Get into your Garden of Gethsemane and say, Lord, here's what I want, but what I want doesn't matter. Not my will, but yours be done.
14: Not my will, but thine be done. 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
12: So when we talk about being disciples of Christ, what it really is supposed to mean is that we are literally followers of Christ. 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
14: That's next time in our continuing message, Neglected Areas of Discipleship. 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In Christ, you are destined for victory.

0: Have you ever heard the saying, God won't give you more than you can handle? I'm Angela. You're listening to Faith Radio. That phrase gets thrown around a lot, and I think it is absolutely false. I think it is God's modus operandi to give us more than we can handle so that we can understand our need for Him. I mean, think about it. Have you ever felt completely overwhelmed? Now, has it ever occurred to you that you might be actually trying to operate outside of the limitations that God has given you? Coming up on Revive Our Hearts, Andrea Griffith is going to help you fight against the tendency by looking to Jesus, looking to Him to help you do the thing that He's called you to do. 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
2: If you're walking through the Revive Our Hearts 2026 Bible reading plan with us, today we're reading the last three chapters of the book of Lamentations. That's where we find the famous "Great is your faithfulness" verse. The faithfulness of God is just one of his many attributes. Our guest today, Andrea Griffith, is about to explain that some of God's attributes are things we can imitate, like faithfulness, but some we can't. I'll let Andrea explain. Andrea is a pastor's wife, she's a mom, she's a speaker and a writer, and she's ministered to women in hundreds of local churches and spoken at national conferences, where she shares her unique story of God's amazing grace at work in her life. And she and her husband, Trent, are longtime friends of mine. They have four adult children and live near St. Augustine, Florida. You'll hear her mention a ministry for pastors' wives called parakaleo. That's a Greek word that speaks of coming alongside. Not long ago, Andrea joined us over a video call to speak to the Revive Our Hearts staff in one of our chapel services. And I wanted to share her message with you. And now let's listen to Andrea Griffith.
0: What I want to talk about today is three incommunicable attributes of God, things that we cannot do in our humanity. We are limited. So here these three are. God is omnipotent, right? He is all powerful. Listen to Psalm 62:11. It says, "Once God has spoken, twice have I heard this, that power belongs to God." So what's that telling us? That God holds power over all creation. The second characteristic I want to talk about today is that God is omniscient. He is all-knowing. Psalm 147:5 says this, "Great is our Lord and abundant in power. His understanding is beyond measure." So God is aware of, he understands and comprehends the fullness of everyone and everything. He sees the whole story. He sees every person's history, their wounds, and their needs. I don't. I tend to step in one chapter, and sometimes I think because I know the one chapter, I think I know the whole book. But that's not reality. Only God knows that. Thirdly, God is omnipresent. He is everywhere at once. Psalm 139, 7 through 8 says this, "Where shall I go from your spirit, or where shall I flee from your presence? If I were to ascend to heaven, you are there. If I make my bed in Sheol, you are there." So this is telling us God is fully present in every place at every moment. He doesn't have to divide himself thinly. He is completely present to every person simultaneously. But all these are characteristics that only God has. We don't have it. And yet, we attempt to live like this. So I want to ask you a question. What does it look like when you are trying to be omnipotent? When you're trying to do it all, when you're trying to fix it all, if you're taking notes, write down on your paper, what does it look like when I'm trying to do it all, when I'm trying to fix it all? For me, it looks controlling, maybe no rest. I tend to become prayerless because I don't have time for prayer. I'm trying to fix everything, right? I become anxious. Maybe I never admit weakness. And when I start to think of how that affects others, I think many times I miss out on what God is doing. I miss out on the wonder of it all because I'm so focused on myself and what I'm trying to do that my eyes aren't up onto what he is actually doing.

0: Think about what it's like when you're trying to be omniscient, when you're trying to know it all. I think in this world of technology, it can really look like over-researching. At times in my life, it has looked like too many words, just talking, trying to figure it out. It can look like arrogance or even no empathy, because I'm just trying to figure it out. So I'm not really present in the moment. I'm not resting in the one who does know it all. And then what does it look like when you're trying to be omnipresent? Trying to be everywhere for everyone, like I was last week. Trying to do it all, fix it all, show up for everyone. And I can tell you from firsthand experience, from me, that looks like exhaustion. It looks like no margin. I'm scattered. I'm constantly saying yes. And because I'm constantly saying yes, now I'm pulled in every direction and I'm distracted. I become shallow. And how might that affect others? When I'm living like that, I have no joy. I'm running on very little rest. So I'm going to be short-tempered. I have a short fuse, all because I am trying to be things that only God can be. And here is the hard reality underneath all of that. When we are trying to be omnipotent, omniscient, or omnipresent, we're not just burning out, but we're actually operating as functional atheists. We're living as though God is not enough or that God is not there. Psalm 46:10, be still and know that I am God. I will be exalted among the nations. I will be exalted in the earth. Being still is actually an act of worship. I've been introduced this year to centering prayer, where I focus on a scripture and then just center everything around me, around what the Word of God says. So as thoughts come into my mind of things I need to do the next day, I just kind of let those thoughts go, or maybe I write them down to make a list, and then I bring my mind back to who is God. Being still and knowing that He is God is actually an act of worship. So I want us to think about now Jesus. So think about Jesus when He was here on earth. He was God incarnate. And yet when we watch Him walking on earth, Jesus voluntarily withheld His omni. He chose limits, right? Think about Philippians 2. Though Jesus was in the form of God, He did not count equality with God a thing to be grasped, but instead He emptied Himself by taking on the form of a servant, being born in the likeness of men, and being found in human form, He humbled Himself. Over and over in Scripture, we see Jesus choosing limits. So if we take our three words, instead of omnipotence, we see Jesus choosing dependence. Think about John 5:19. It says, the Son can do nothing of His own accord, but only what He sees His Father doing. For whatever the Father does, the Son does likewise. So here's Jesus with all power at His disposal. Do you remember when they came to get Him in the Garden of Gethsemane? And He did speak a word and they kind of all fell, but He could have done anything. He could have rescued Himself in that moment. I just got finished thinking about reading through Jesus in the desert after He's been baptized and the Spirit leads Him into the wilderness and Satan comes to tempt Him. And Jesus could have done anything He wanted at that time. He could have turned those stone into bread. But Jesus withheld His omni. He was looking at the Father and living in moment by moment communion with the Father. And that was not weakness. It was the most powerful way for Jesus to live so that he could live out our perfection for us. He chose weakness. He chose limits so that he could ultimately accomplish salvation on our behalf. So what would that look like for us this week to say, I am doing nothing on my own accord, but I am looking and listening for what God the Father would have me do today? What is it that is for me to say yes to? How can I lean into the Spirit to hear that? Also, instead of omniscience, Jesus chose humility. Think about the different times in the scripture that Jesus chose humility. One of my favorites is in John chapter 4, when Jesus is sitting at the well and he turns to the Samaritan woman and he literally asks the Samaritan woman for water. This is Jesus, the fountain of living water. And yet he is asking a human being for water. He created space for connection with her before he revealed who he was. So he created that space for connection before leading with truth, with what he knew. He was present with her there before he revealed the truth of who he was. So he was humble. Jesus was dependent. He was humble. And then instead of omnipresence, Jesus again and again chose to be local. He chose to be with his disciples. He chose to be worshiping in the temple with the people. But one of my favorite snapshots of Jesus choosing to be local is a famous story that you're all familiar with. John chapter 11, when Lazarus died. You remember the sisters sent him a message and said, he's sick. And then we know from scripture that Jesus chose to stay 4 more days where he was. And then Jesus went. Jesus said to the disciples, Lazarus is asleep, but we're going to go ahead and go. And the disciples are asking questions. If he's asleep, you know, why are we going? So in John 11, verse 14, Jesus told them plainly, Lazarus has died. And for your sake, I am glad that I was not there, that you may believe. When Jesus was not at Lazarus's bedside when he died, he was somewhere else. And in Jesus's physical absence, something greater happened that would not have happened with his presence. His limits became the place for resurrection. The disciples got to see more of who Jesus was. We get to see more of who Jesus was because he chose the limits. For us, our absence from a particular place may not be failure because God is not limited by our location. Jesus has walked this road. He knows what it costs to be human in ministry, and he's not standing over us with a clipboard, asking us to get it all right, asking us to be above who he created us to be, finite beings. He's actually with us, full of compassion for all that we're juggling, all that we're walking with. So how do we do this? We get to lean into and follow the Spirit. So we know when Jesus went back to heaven, he left us the Holy Spirit who lives in each of us. And he can point us to different ways of living that are opposite of our omni-striving trying to be. And you are very familiar with these. So first of all, instead of omnipotence, he invites us to become this expectant azer. right? We talk about this. We teach this. In Genesis chapter 2, verse 18, God calls the woman an Azer, a helper. And we know that all throughout scripture, God uses that same word to call himself a helper. Listen to Psalm 121. I lift my eyes to the hills. From where does my help come? My help comes from the Lord who made heaven and earth. So we are a helper. We are that Azer. As we're getting those letters saying, I got to hear Nancy and Dana teach these things, but how do I apply it? We get those letters coming in and we get to answer them. So we are the Azers helping all the different things we're doing in our line of work, but we are helpers only because God is our helper first. Our strength flows from his. We do not have to generate power. We get to receive it from him. We're not the rescuer, but we get to carry the rescuer's presence. Instead of omniscience, instead of us thinking that we have to know everything, we're invited to be a listening learner. Proverbs 2:6 says, for the Lord gives wisdom. From his mouth come knowledge and understanding. So today, I don't have to know everything about everyone. God knows. My job today is to listen to God, to others, the person that I'm ministering to. And when we listen with an open, unhurried posture, we get to sit with God and the other person together. We get to sit with the question and trust that God holds the answer. And we're just getting to invite that person to the feet of Jesus, which is exactly where we are. We're sitting at the feet of Jesus with our eyes fixed on him. And instead of omnipresence, we are invited to be a peaceful presence. Isaiah 26:3 says, you keep him in perfect peace, whose mind is stayed on you because he trusts in you. We don't have to be everywhere. God continues to restore all things, even in our absence. But what we can offer, and what no one else in the room can offer, is our fully present, undivided, spirit-filled self, which is worth more than a scattered version of us trying to be at five different places at once. We get to rest, not because everything is resolved, but because the one who never sleeps is awake and is at work. Our sleeping, our resting, our trusting, it's an act of worship. It's an act of trust. Could I just ask you three questions? What would change if you stopped trying to be God in this situation and simply worshiped the one who is? And then if you take that situation that you have in your mind and we look at Jesus, just like Jesus chose dependency and humility and to limit himself, with that situation, where can you choose dependence, humility, or a limit this week? And then lastly, where are you being called to be an expectant Azer? We are a helper, but only because we have the one who helps us eternally, constantly helping us. God, are you inviting me to be an expectant Azer, a listening learner, or a peaceful presence in this hard situation right now? And just a reminder of a couple of truths. Because of who God is, We are free to be replaceable. We're free to say no. We're free to be more curious than certain. We're free to let God surprise us in our absence. And we're free to lie down and sleep. 2 Corinthians 12:9, my grace is sufficient for you, for my power is made perfect in weakness. Therefore, I will boast all the more gladly of my weaknesses, so that the power of Christ may rest upon me. This is the gospel of our limits. Our weakness is not a problem to be solved. We're human. God made us finite. Our weakness is the very place where the power of Christ chooses to show up. And just as we close, could I pray for us? Could I just end our time in prayer? Oh, Lord Jesus, I thank you that you are good. You are sovereign. You are omnipresent. God, you are omnipotent. You are omniscient. And so, God, I don't have to be. I can rest in your goodness. I can rest in your sovereignty. We love you, Jesus. We thank you that we get to know you and get to be your children. In Jesus' name we pray all these things. Amen.
1: Amen. Andrea Griffith has been praying that we would surrender those areas where we're trying to be omni. I hope you'll take some time today to think about where you may be trying to take the place of God. What's one thing you can do to rest more in his plan?
2: I can so relate to what Andrea shared, because I mean, I know when I'm trying to do it all by myself, it just doesn't go well for me physically, emotionally, relationally, or spiritually. So I'm saying amen too. And that's what's so key about the message of freedom, fullness, and fruitfulness in Christ. We lack those things when we try to do it all ourselves. And conversely, when we accept our limitations and rest in the Lord, we find freedom. We find fullness in Him, and we become more fruitful. 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Jenny Ortland will cast a vision for passing the truth on all the way to the 10th generation, great, great, great grandchildren who don't even exist yet. 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
3: 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Pastor Mike Novotny is bringing an important message coming up in just a couple of minutes on Time of Grace.
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7: Are you in bondage to what other people think about you? John Eldridge once said this on my show, "One day, your story will be told correctly." This is Susie Larson with another Grow and Go moment, helping you to discover and enjoy what God wants to do in and through you. In the book of Matthew, chapter 27, verse 54, we read this. The Roman officer and the other soldiers at the crucifixion were terrified by the earthquake and all that had happened. They said, "This man truly was the Son of God." Jesus was content to be misunderstood. He was on a mission to save all who would believe in him. The King of Kings humbled himself so low as to die a criminal's death on the cross. He endured abhorrent dishonor and disrespect. He was mocked by fools and killed by religious leaders. He was abandoned by his friends and felt forsaken by his Father. At any moment, he could have called the whole thing off and thousands of angels would have come to his aid. But he endured it all for love. Once he gave up his spirit, the thick veil tore from the top to the bottom. The earth quaked. The sky turned black. The dead rose. It took all of these earthly phenomena for the guards and soldiers to finally declare, "Truly, this was the Son of God." As I said, John Eldridge said on my show, one day, your story will be told correctly. Eventually, the truth will win. We waste so much precious energy and lose valuable perspective when we try to manage others' opinions of us. What if we just stayed on mission? Like Jesus, we'd become a force to reckon with. Put a stop to any thoughts about what others might think about you. Renew your mind with thoughts of God's fierce, unchanging love for you. This is Susie Larson with another Grow and Go moment. For more resources, go to growandgotoday.com.
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12: Sir, will you take this woman to be your wife? Will you be guided by the counsel and direction God has given in His Word and love your wife as Christ loved the church? Will you be faithful to her? Cherish her, support her, and help her in sickness and in health as long as you both shall live? If so, answer, I will. And you, will you take this man to be your husband? Will you be guided by the counsel and direction God has given in His Word and submit to your husband as the church submits to Christ? Will you be faithful to him, cherish him, support him, and help him in sickness and in health as long as you both shall live? If so, answer, I will. Now, those are the official words, word for word, of this official looking book that I use as a pastor when I lead a wedding. And if you had to bet $100 or your favorite Bible, which word gets the most attention when family and friends are gathered, I bet you could figure out what that word is. Submit. Will you submit to your husband as the church submits to Christ? As a pastor who's only served here in America in the 21st century, every time I do that vow, I add some words that are not in this book. I take a little tangent to talk about what submission is and what submission isn't. I try to crash course, clarify what that means. Because I know if it's an offensive word, and it's a word that can be misunderstood or misapplied. And in fact, I think it's such an offensive word that every single time a couple has asked me not to use these vows, but to write their own vows, there is a word that never appears in their own vows. You want to guess what that word is? No one chooses it. They might, okay, the pastor's book officially says it. They'll repeat it. But when it comes time to expressing love and commitment and respect, no one that I've ever seen in America chooses the word submit. Now, it feels like an outdated word, an old-fashioned word. For some people, it feels or maybe has been a dangerous word, a demeaning word. But you can't get around the fact that it's a Bible word. If you believe like I do that this book is a good book, and it's not just a good book, but it's God's book, you might be surprised to know that the word submit or submission shows up all over the pages of this book that God gave us. Let me show you a few examples. In the famous Proverb chapter 3 about trusting in God with your whole heart, it says, in all your ways, submit to Him. Or in that long chapter about how husbands and wives should treat each other in a Christian marriage, we read these words. Now, as the church submits to Christ, so also wives should submit to their husbands in everything. Or Hebrews 13, how church should look like between pastors and church members. It says this, have confidence in your church leaders and submit to their authority. The Bible tells a lot of us, a lot of the time, you guessed it, to submit. You look super excited. Are you excited that you're in church today? If you brought a friend with you for the first time, are you apologizing already? Oh man. I mean, let's be candid today. Is that really a good thing? I mean, how are you going to not just accept the fact that it's in the Bible, but love that it's in the Bible? Not just say amen because you have to and He's God, but believe deep in your heart that this is a beautiful word that God has given to us. When it can be so misused, so abused, when it has been in so many situations, how does this word not imply like this, right? that some people are up here and some people are down there, that some people are smarter and some people are not, that some people are superior and other people are inferior. How do you actually use the word submit without ending up with that? A huge problem. These are good questions, and I want to try to answer them for you today. Today I'm going to grab the Bible and give you a crash course on biblical submission, and I'm going to cover four parts real fast. I'm going to teach you what submission is in the Bible. I'm going to teach you where God tells you to submit. I'm going to try to explain why you and I have such a struggle submitting. And then most importantly, I'm going to tell you why Jesus redefines the concept of submission and moves it from offensive to amazing, from this dirty word to one of the Bible's most beautiful. So if you're ready to jump in, here's part number one. What is submission? The word submit in the Greek language of the New Testament is the word hypotasso. Hippo means under, like a hippopotamus goes under the water. And tasso means to line up under something. It was a military term. If you're a soldier in the Greek military, they would say that you should hypotasso to your commanding officer. Right? Don't tell the general what to do. If the general makes an order, you line yourself up underneath their authority. And that kind of is what the word still means today. I actually grabbed an English dictionary. I want you to write this down. What I found out is that just the normal way this word is defined in our culture is this: to yield to the authority or will of another person. All right. So if you want A and there's someone in your life who has God-given authority that wants B, instead of fighting or instead of, you know, forcing them to get what you want, we're supposed to hypotasso. We're supposed to yield to that God-given authority. And I really liked reading that definition because even though the word submit makes us a little bit nervous and skittish, I bet just today you ran into the concept of yielding and were not offended by it. Let me show you a picture of what I mean. You seen one of these today on your way to church? You get into that turn lane and the arrow flashes, yield, yield. Actually, all this week I've been, when it flashes, I say, submit, submit. Submit, because that's what it's saying, right? The people who are coming from the other direction have the right of way. It doesn't mean they're better drivers than you. It doesn't mean they're more important than you. City planners just organize a city that says, if you're in this lane and they're in that lane, it's not, we're going to figure out who goes first. If I'm in this lane, I always yield to the right of way of another person. Can you imagine for a second if our community or if every city didn't have some sort of system for submission like that? Can you imagine if Milwaukee or Chicago had no lights or signs, if every intersection was uncontrolled? Can you imagine? Would you drive there? Would you send your 16-year-old niece or your little sister? No, I mean, the person with the most monster truck would always win, right? So smart city planners know, hey, we need a system that creates law and order, a system where some people submit and yield instead of everyone crashing into each other. If we didn't, it'd be like one of those big figure eight tracks. Have you seen those? You know, where people are so close of smashing into each other and someone getting really hurt, right? In city planning, submission, yielding is not offensive. It's actually for the greater good. And maybe it costs you a little bit of time when you tap the brakes when you're in that lane, but it's for your benefit and theirs that someone is commanded to submit. And what wise city planners do in their cities, our Heavenly Father does in His world. There are certain lanes, certain relationships where God doesn't say, well, we'll get to the intersection and figure it out. He knows that if that was the case, the person with the monster truck personality would win. And so God says, if this is you or if that's you, you are in the submission lane. Your job is to yield to the person who's been given the right of way. It's not because He's saying anyone is better or worse, someone smarter or less intelligent, superior or inferior. It's just a system that God has set up for law and order and the safety of the greater good. Which brings us to part two. As I had a chance to read every single Bible passage in this book that uses the word submit or submission, I found five specific lanes, five relationships where God commands certain people to yield. Grab a pen. I'll move fast. I want you to write all five down. All right. First of all, the Bible says that everyone, that all of us should submit to God. You, me, everyone is in the yield lane when it comes to God. James 4 verse 7 says this: submit yourselves then to God. So if you're wondering how I figured out to fill in that blank, there's the proof. Right? So if you think something, but in the Bible, you find out that God thinks something else. You don't try to force God to hypotasso to you. You recognize humbly he's God. I'm not. And you submit. You yield to his authority. Maybe you think, well, it's okay to do this. But if the Bible says, no, actually, that's not okay with God, you assume that God knows better and you submit. There's one passage in the book of Romans that actually says when it comes to your forgiveness and salvation, getting to heaven, it's so important to submit. Lots of people think, well, I got to do enough and I got to make enough good choices. If I'm not a good enough person, I'm not going to make it to heaven. And God says, no, actually, that's not how it works. It's all about Jesus. We died on the cross once for all. He paid it all. He didn't do 90% of the work or 99.999% of the work. He did all of the work. So if you think it's about being good to get to heaven, submit your own way of thinking to this free gift that God has given you. Submit to his righteousness. By the way, whenever we call God the Lord, we're submitting to him. It means he gets the last word. Whenever we call Jesus a king, we're submitting to him because he gives the final commandment. So all of you, myself included, we submit ourselves to God.
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12: Number two. In the Bible, I also learned that residents are called to submit to their government. Book of Romans chapter 13 is the longest explanation of this. It says, it is necessary, not optional, necessary to submit to the authorities. So unless the local government or the state government or the national government commands that you sin, well, you couldn't submit to that because you're submitting to God. So if they tell you something that's not sinful, the Bible says, do it. You might not like it. It might not be your first choice. You might get to the end of the year and say, you know what? I'd like to pay $0 in property taxes. No, well, they say, here's how much you owe. You submit. I might not love that the street outside my house is 25 miles an hour, but the government's job isn't to submit to what Mike wants. My job is to submit to what they say. High school kids, if the government says you can't drink until you're 21, well, you don't get to decide your own rules. You submit to the governing authorities. If the government says in this state you can't smoke weed, well, you don't got to find some website to figure out, like, well, is it really that bad? No. Unless they're asking you to sin, you submit to their ultimate authority. It is not optional, but necessary to submit to the governing authorities. Number three. Deserves a little more explanation, but the Bible thirdly teaches us that employees should submit to their bosses. A couple of passages say something like this. Slaves, in reverent fear of God, submit yourself to your masters. I really need about 11 minutes to explain what slavery was like in the first century. Don't think of African coastal kidnapping, race-based, you can't escape, American South Civil War. Now, in the first century, teachers and musicians and most people in big cities were considered slaves, right? You would work for the master. They would pay you back for your work. Even today, don't we sometimes say, I was slaving away at work? Kind of the concept in the first century. All right, I should explain that more, but let me get back to the point. It says here that slaves or employees should, in reverent fear of God, submit to their masters. So we should submit to our manager, our boss. We should do what they say, unless they ask us to sin, and we should do it with joy and respect. We should be the kind of employees that we would want working for us if we were in authority. The boss should never have to wonder what we're whispering about, talking about, or doing when he or she is not watching. And so if the boss says, hey, no personal calls at work, personal emails are for personal time, then we respect that. It doesn't matter what our coworkers are doing. We submit ourselves to our masters out of reverent fear for God. They might not be great masters, the Bible even says, but because we love God and respect him, we want to be selfless when we show up to work. Number four, the Bible says wives should submit to their husbands. It's actually the number one thing that wives are commanded to do in the Bible. Husbands are most often commanded to love, and wives are most often commanded to submit. Here's the proof. Wives, submit yourselves to your own husbands as you do to the Lord. So a wife in every marriage is put in the yield lane. 97% of the time, she can do what she wants, but that 3% of the time, if she gets what she wants and he gets what he wants, there's going to be a big crash. God says to wives right here, submit yourself. Freely choose out of respect and love and humility to submit yourself to your husband as you do to the Lord. Finally, number five. Christians are all called to submit to their pastors. Book of Hebrews tells us, have confidence in your leaders, your church leaders, and submit to their authority. So we can have good, healthy conversations, but if your pastor, your church leadership team is telling you to do something that's not sinful, you should respectfully obey. You should submit. You can read Hebrews 13 after church. It says you should try to make your pastor's job a joy. That's the goal. Right? I should serve you well. And when you walk through the parking lot and I see you come in, I shouldn't hide in the bathroom. Right? I should be like, yes, what a joy it is to pastor this person. They don't always agree with me. We don't always see eye to eye, but they're respectful. They're loving. They're submissive, just like the Bible says. So put it all together and you get the summary. When you study submission in the scriptures, we are all supposed to submit to God, submit to our government, submit to our bosses, wives submit to husbands, Christians submit to pastors. That's pretty simple. I just proved it to you from the Bible. So let's pray. Sorry, before the prayer, Pastor, one second. Not to be like unsubmissive, anti-submissive. What's the word? I have a few questions. In fact, I have a whole bunch of questions. How much time do we have today? Are you saying, Pastor, that when I disagree with you in church, that you're right and I'm wrong? I didn't say that. I just quoted the passage on submit. Are you saying, come on, Pastor, is this some cover to say that old chauvinist thing that when a husband and wife don't see eye to eye, the husband's always right, he knows better? No. Nope, I actually didn't say that at all. I just quoted the word of God that a wife should submit to her husband. Are you saying God takes the side of every government? He's given them authority to do whatever they want? No. I definitely did not say that. I just said from the Bible, it's necessary to submit to the authorities. Oh yeah, Pastor, but what's your job again? Oh, that's right. You're a pastor. I bet you came up with the sermon series, huh? I bet you picked the topics, Pastor, didn't you? Oh, and what's that on your finger? Oh, it's a ring. I forget. Are you the husband or what? Oh, that's right. You're the husband. Wow. Pretty convenient for you to get what you want all the time. Right now. Now, I got to tell you, some of you, have you ever led something? Have you ever been the person with the authority who gets the final word? Have you ever been the referee on the court? Or manage the team at work, or been on like the parent teacher board and have to make the decision for the school? Is it a glamorous job? Power hungry people getting what they want. It's actually a hard job. But there's some fair pushback here because, you know, the fact is that sometimes these authorities that God has given the right of way, sometimes they're awful. If you have had some personal experience with an authority who has used their authority not to love you and bless you and protect you, but for their own selfish gain. Like if you've been in a relationship, married to a man, escaped from a man who was nothing like Jesus to his church, who ignored the call that God gave to him to love and sacrifice to be like Christ, but instead was just all ripping the page out of the scriptures, taking the verse out of context to force you to do what he wants. I can't imagine Like if you got out of that and then you come and you're hearing a message like this. There's lots of immigrants who come to our church who have ended up in America because they fled brutal dictatorships. They've endured unspeakable things. And now to hear this.
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12: Things got a little bit tense in the comments section the other day. I just posted a video, I think on Instagram, and I noticed the comments, and one of the comments said, Pastor Mike, why are you doing this? Why are you reacting and sometimes even agreeing with the videos of people who are not Christian? That was a good question, and I want to answer it with you today. The fact was, I was reacting to non-Christian videos, the opinions and views of people who don't even claim to follow Jesus. And I was finding some common ground of things that they were saying that I thought, yeah, that actually lines up perfectly with the Bible. But the person was wondering, Pastor Mike, if you're a Christian, if your Instagram page is meant to proclaim the message of Jesus Christ, why would you even have any connection to this person who's not a Christian? That's a great question. I think we live in a culture that's a little bit guilt by association. We're pretty partisan and we're pretty divided. And so we've kind of been trained to think you can't be in the same picture as those people. You can't have a conversation with those people. If you get anywhere close to those people, it's going to trash your reputation because we keep our distance from those people. And I just want to tell you today, that is not at all how I see the world. I want to engage with this world without becoming like this world. I want to be quick to listen to the lyrics and the songs and the messages of the people around me to know how I can connect and build a bridge to proclaim the greatest truth of all, that God sent his son Jesus to die on the cross for our sins. And I actually think it is a very biblical, very Christian thing to do that. There's a super intriguing story in the book of Acts chapter 17, where the apostle Paul gets to a very non-Christian community, the ancient city of Athens. Instead of just like staying in the Jewish synagogue and keeping his distance from the pagans, he ends up right in the middle of their spiritual conversations. And in the middle of sharing his faith, the apostle Paul says something really amazing. He says, God made us so that we would seek God and perhaps reach out for him and find him, though he is not far from any one of us. For in God we live and move and have our being. As some of your own poets have said, we are his offspring. You catch that? Paul didn't just say, just like the Old Testament said, we are the offspring of God. He said, no, you Athenians, you have some poets, don't you? My Bible has this footnote that says this is a quote from the Stoic philosopher Aratus. And then in that same verse, Paul was quoting another philosopher, Epimenides. So Paul was not afraid to comment on non-Christian sources. In fact, he was not afraid to agree with non-Christian sources. He believed that all truth is really God's truth. He wasn't afraid of guilt by association. He built a bridge. He found common ground. And then he wasn't afraid to proclaim the full gospel of Jesus Christ. I'd encourage you to read Acts chapter 17. Paul is not soft. He's not a coward. He's not bending over too far backwards. He calls people to repentance and to salvation in Jesus. But he's not so quote unquote Christian that he feels like he can't ever quote anything from anyone that's not a Christian. And that's why in my social media, you'll find me doing the same. I want to listen to the lyrics of the latest songs that non-Christian kids are singing. I want to figure out what their hearts are hungry for, what they want. I want to build a bridge, and then I want to give them something better. The longer lasting version, the one that doesn't leave them with anxiety or guilt or shame. I want to get them back to Jesus. So if you pushed me and said, why are you commenting? Why are you agreeing? I would say because the Apostle Paul started it. I'm trying to follow his example to engage with culture and get them to the thing that matters most to me and to you, the Son of God, Jesus Christ.
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3: Have you ever heard words come out of your mouth and think, where did that come from? I'm Angela. You're listening to Faith Radio. Now, there could be a couple of places that that's coming from. It could be that someone said something and it kind of stirred a little, you know, like kind of pricked you a little bit. And so something's coming out sideways. Or it could be that you said something smarter than yourself. And that's really the one that I'm talking about. When we hear wisdom beyond us come out of our mouths, it's times like that when I'm like, oh, thank you, Holy Spirit. Thank you for interceding and giving me the words that are needed now. Coming up on Bold Steps, Dr. Mark Jobe is going to compare the influence of the Holy Spirit to something surprising. The way alcohol changes a person's speech, thinking, and behavior. He says the Spirit works the very same way, just in the opposite direction. Bold Steps is next.
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3: Open the Bible with Colin Smith.
4: Some time ago, I decided to close a credit card account that I'd used over several years in Britain. When I called, the representative seemed quite surprised. "Do you realize that you have 2,000 points on this card?" she asked. "Can I give them to someone else?" I asked. "Oh yes," she said, "anyone else who has the same card." So I gave them to my father, and he enjoyed the benefits of 2,000 points that he had never earned. When or when you come to faith in the Lord Jesus Christ, God credits His righteousness to you. You are in Christ Jesus, who became to us righteousness and sanctification and redemption. God justifies you not because of your performance in the Christian life, but because by faith the righteousness of Christ becomes yours.
3: Are you open to discovering what the Bible says about God? 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
8: When we are full of the Spirit, we act in ways that we normally would not act. We say things that we would normally not say. We have attitudes that we normally would not have. We behave in ways that are different than we normally would have.

0: exactly if it's going to clarify whether it's this woman you should marry or that house
1: or
0: you should buy.
1: A Ford or a Chevy, right?
0: Exactly, or a Tesla. But what it does clarify is that it starts by indicating that the will of God is that you be filled with the Spirit, which will influence your life to live for God in a way that you never anticipated.
1: Well, there's a lot to cover here, so let's dive right into this new series and the start of today's message entitled Under the Influence.
0: More than any kind of alcohol content would change our behavior, the Spirit of God, the influence of the Spirit, also does the same. So take your Bibles this morning and turn to Ephesians chapter 5. And we're going to be looking at verses 15 through 18 of Ephesians chapter 5. Be very careful then how you live. Not as unwise, but as wise. Making the most of every opportunity because the days are evil. Therefore, do not be foolish, but understand what the will of the Lord is. Do not get drunk on wine, which leads to debauchery. Instead, be filled with the Spirit. Speaking to one another in psalms and hymns and spiritual songs, sing and make music in your heart to the Lord, always giving thanks to God the Father for everything in the name of our Lord Jesus Christ. Submit to one another out of reverence for Christ. Now, before I jump thoroughly into this passage, I want to focus on one small phrase and one small verse that says, do not get drunk on wine, which leads to debauchery. Instead, be filled with the Spirit. The first question I want to answer is this. Why is getting drunk on wine and being filled with the Spirit in the same verse? What does getting drunk on wine have anything to do with being filled with the Spirit? It says, do not get drunk on wine, wherein is debauchery. How many of you have ever heard that word, debauchery? Okay, most of us have heard that word, but we're not sure what it means. The word debauchery sounds bad as it is, doesn't it? Debauchery. The word debauchery means overindulging in something so that it leads to out of control living. It means that you've had excess of something so that it results in out of control, unlimited, something that has no limits or boundaries, and it's out of control in a bad way. So the Apostle Paul is comparing getting drunk on wine with being filled with the Spirit. What is the comparison? Well, when someone goes out and drinks wine, it's a substance or alcohol or anything that has alcohol in it. It's a substance that, if you have too much of it, what it begins to do, it begins to alter your natural behavior. It begins to change the way that you would normally function because you are under an influence, an outside influence that makes you a different person. There are individuals that are normally quiet and polite that with a little extra alcohol in their system suddenly become loud, obnoxious, and aggressive. There are people that are normally pretty reserved and get enough alcohol in their system and they're dancing on the tables now. Because what it does is it alters someone's behavior. It changes the way they talk and the way they behave. It causes restraints to be off. And I talk to women that are married to men that are alcoholics or drink too much, and they say, well, he's not normally that way. But when he drinks, he becomes like this. He must have been drunk, we say. We hear of someone that behaves a certain way that surprises us. An act of violence, and we say, well, they're not that way. That's not them. They must have been drunk. Because we understand that under the influence of alcohol, people do and say things and act in ways and do things that normally they would not do because it's leading to debauchery.

0: In contrast to that, the Holy Spirit of God is also an outside force that has influence on our life. And like wine, the filling of the Spirit becomes an influence upon our life, and when we are full of the Spirit, we act in ways that we normally would not act. We say things that we would normally not say. We have attitudes that we normally would not have. We behave in ways that are different than we normally would have, because it's the influence and the filling of the Holy Spirit of God. That person that's normally shy, when they're full of the Spirit, suddenly speak up with boldness and talk about the things of God like they normally would not do because they're full of the Spirit. That person that's normally hard and uncallous, suddenly, when they're full of the Spirit, have a degree of compassion, a degree of love and heart that comes out that they normally would not have, but since they're full of the Spirit, suddenly they have a compassion and a concern for things that they would normally not have. That person that's normally out of control or full of anxiety under situations of stress, now finally, because they're full of the Spirit, they're acting in a peaceful way. They're not losing their temper, and someone says, "What's wrong with you?" They're full of the Spirit. That person that's normally not very expressive, you find them at a worship service worshiping God with abandon and emotion. And you say, "Hey, what's going on with that person? They're not behaving like themselves." Why? Because they're full of the Spirit. You see, it's an outside influence that alters our behavior. And so the Apostle Paul says, "I do not want you to be influenced or drunk with wine, because that leads to debauchery. But instead, I want you to be full of the substance of the person of the Holy Spirit, because he will alter your behavior in a positive direction." Now, what we need to clarify about the filling of the Spirit is that some people believe, or the image that they have when we say be filled with the Spirit, is they have the image of a glass that's being filled with water. And so it's either half filled or a quarter filled or three-fourths filled. And we have that image, and sometimes we think that the Holy Spirit is like a liquid, or the Holy Spirit is just a power, or the Holy Spirit is just a wind. The Holy Spirit is just a force. The Holy Spirit is a person. Not a liquid, not a power, not a wind, not a force. The Holy Spirit is a person, so therefore, to be filled with the Holy Spirit means to be filled with the person. A better image to have in mind instead of a glass is an image of a sailboat. If you've ever seen a sailboat that is sailing along the shore, a wind will come, and that wind, as those sails are up, the wind will catch those sails, and those sails will be inflated with the wind, and that wind will begin to drive. It is the power behind that sailboat, because it catches the wind and it influences the course of that sailboat. Such is the Holy Spirit upon us. To be filled with the Spirit means that the person, the third person of the Godhead, the Holy Spirit, has such an influence upon our lives that he begins to change who we are and begins to alter us. Now, another thing to keep in mind about this phrase where it says be filled with the Spirit, in order to understand exactly what this is saying, we need to go a little bit to the Greek. Now you say, "Well, hey, I don't speak Greek, just English. Why do we need to go to the Greek?" Well, most of you know that the New Testament was written originally in ancient Greek language, right? New Testament was written in the Greek. Old Testament was written in Hebrew and Aramaic. So if we want to go to the, sometimes to get the nuances of a phrase, we need to go to the original language and look at the how it was written in the original language. In this case, the word be filled with the Spirit, it's a verb. The word filling is a verb. It's written in a verb tense that those of you that remember your English, it's in the present passive imperative. Most of you, that means nothing because you've forgotten your English already. And those were school days stuff. And right now, present passive imperative means nothing to you. But let me refresh your memory a bit. Imperative means that's not an option, it's a command. So this is a command. Be filled is a command, not a suggestion, not an option. It's in the imperative form. So be filled is a command. Passive means that it's not something that you do to yourself, but it's something that you receive that's done to you. It's in the passive form. So it's a command, it's done to you, and present means that it's not an event that's occurred in the past, but it's an event that is currently occurring in your life. So a better translation of this would be, continue or keep being filled with the Spirit of God. The filling of the Spirit is not an event that happens in the past. The filling of the Spirit is a continuous, ongoing cycle that happens in your life. In other words, the translation is keep being filled with the Spirit of God on an ongoing basis. Are you tracking with me? So it's a command, we got to do it. It's something that happens to us, and it's something that needs to continue to happen to us, not as something, someone says, well, I got filled with the Spirit 10 years ago. Hey, let me tell you, if it was 10 years ago and you haven't been filled with the Spirit again, then there's a problem here. Because this was not something that happened way back then. This is something that should continue to happen day by day in our lives.
1: Well, we're going to hear more about this process of being filled with the Spirit. We'll continue with today's message from Mark Job in a moment. 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
2: Yeah, Wayne, and we love to hear from our listeners, and we love that so many of you have jumped on board and become bold partners,
1: yes,
2: which is our monthly givers. And, here's a response from someone in Lakewood, California, to Cara, who listens, by the way, through K-Wave, and wrote this: your ministry is such a blessing and timely encouragement. Thank you.
1: Thank you.
2: Well, Takar, we love to hear those words of encouragement. And I want to say that you are encouraging people like Takara. You're encouraging people in Malawi, Africa. You're encouraging people really all over the United States, many of whom have never heard the gospel or are exploring. And we hear testimonies like that all the time. So what we call bold partners really help us spread the gospel of Jesus. And so, Wayne, if someone says, you know, I've been thinking about giving, I'd like to become a monthly giver, a bold partner, how could they do that?
1: It's very simple, really. 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All right, let's get back into the message now, called Under the Influence.
0: Now let me talk to you for a moment about what happens when we're filled with the Spirit. Let's go back to verse 15. It says, be careful then how you live, not as unwise, but as wise. You know, there's a lot of people that don't live their lives very wisely. Verse 16, making the most of every opportunity because the days are evil. A lot of us live our lives not very wisely. We waste a lot of our life. And what the Apostle Paul is telling us, by the way, I know it refers to the filling of the Spirit because it says, because the days are evil, verse 17 says, therefore do not be foolish. And every time you see the word therefore in the Bible, you need to ask yourself what? What is it there for? And usually when you see the word therefore, it means that it's building on a previous thought. Don't be unwise. Use every opportunity. Therefore, be filled with the Spirit. In other words, because of this, be filled with the Spirit. So, the first thing that the filling of the Spirit does is it makes us take advantage of spiritual opportunities. You see, a lot of people, I believe, are wasting a lot of their life. You have talents, you have gifting, you have abilities, but oftentimes we waste a lot of that because we're not filled with the Spirit. And what happens when we're not filled with the Spirit is that we become somewhat unaware of the spiritual world. And the values of the kingdom, we walk right by them because we're preoccupied with life and we're doing very little with spiritual or eternal value to them because we're not filled with the Spirit. But you see, whatever we're conscious of, whatever we're filled with, it typically is what we're going to be conscious of. The person that spends all their time down at Wall Street watching the stock market and investment, they're very conscious of money. They see the world through the eyes of money. Any blip in the stock market and they're there. They don't want to miss an opportunity for investment because they think and breathe money and they're conscious of it. And anybody talks about money, they're aware of it because they're very attuned to that whole world. Why? Because they're full of that. Someone that is full of sports and that's what they have a heart for, a desire for. They know all the stats and the sports. They know who's winning and who's losing and what's going on because they're filled with that. Someone that's on the prowl, on the dating prowl, and they really want a wife or really want a husband. That's what fills their mind. They know when a new single walks in and where they're at and who has rings and who doesn't and who's available and who's not because they're filled with that. And they don't want to waste an opportunity. If they meet a new single, they want to make sure, I'm going to make my way through the crowd back there because I see one. Now, when you're filled with the Spirit, what it means is that you're filled with the Spirit of God so that you don't want to miss or waste any spiritual opportunity. Because opportunities are all around us to make a difference for God. And when we're filled with the Spirit, the Holy Spirit inside of us quickens us, reminds us of the opportunities that are coming our way. And so our spiritual eyes are open to people that we can talk to, things that we can do, opportunities that we don't want to miss because we're spiritually alive. The spiritually dead person, the person that's not full of the Spirit, misses most of those opportunities because they're not full of the Spirit of God. The second thing that the filling of the Spirit does is that the filling of the Spirit that I want you to understand about the filling of the Spirit is that the filling of the Spirit is the will of God for every follower of Christ. Often as a pastor, I have people ask me what God's will is. I say, Pastor, I want to know God's will. I'm thinking about moving. I'm looking at Texas or California, but I don't know if God's will. I'm praying that I would know God's will. Hey, I have a job opportunity to move to another, and I'm thinking about it, but I'm not sure. I'm unclear. I want to know, is it God's will? I'm thinking about selling my house and moving to another area of the city, but I want to know, is it God's will? I'm in a dating relationship. It's getting serious now, and I know he's going to pop the question pretty soon, but I want to know, is it in the center of God's will? Is it God's will that I should marry this person? I'm a little bit unsure about it, so I'm wondering, what is God's will? I get to ask that question a lot. What is God's will? I'm trying to figure out God's will because we know that if we walk in the center of God's will, it's the best place for us to be. The center of God's will is where we need to be. And hopefully, some of you around this place have been asking, I want to make sure it's God's will. James tells us not to make big plans without saying, if God wills. Those that go out and make plans about the future and boast about what they're going to do and boast about what's going to happen tomorrow, James says, be careful, your life is like a vapor. It's here one moment, it's gone the next. What you should be saying is, I will do this and this if God wills. And some of our language has that In English, they used to refer to that, if God wills. In Spanish, it's still a part of it, si Dios quiere. A part of the expression. I'll do that if God wills me to do it. How do I know God's will? I want to give you a quick insight into the will of God. I know God's will for your life. You say, Pastor, you do? I absolutely. I want to give you this morning God's will for your life. If you came in this place saying, I want to know God's will, then I'm going to give you the first step in understanding God's will for your life. Are you ready? It tells us in this passage, therefore, do not be foolish. Foolish is the opposite of wise, spiritually speaking. Don't be foolish. Be wise. But understand what the will of the Lord is. Don't be foolish. Understand God's will. The Apostle Paul is saying, I want you to understand God's will for your life. Don't be foolish. Don't pass it by. Understand God's will. And then he says this. Don't get drunk with wine, but instead be full of the Spirit. Can I tell you this morning what God's will is for your life? God's will for your life today is that you be filled with the Spirit. If you get in the will of God personally, then you will find yourself in the middle of the will of God in your big decisions in life. Hey, check in the phone.

0: 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Mark, we live in a world that pushes back hard on the idea that Jesus is the only way to God. That claim sounds exclusive, to some even intolerant. How do you as a pastor approach that conversation?
1: You know, I've had that question asked often, especially when someone has embraced some other way to God, divinity, enlightenment, and they say, well, how could Jesus be the only way? Or how do you know that he's the only way? Those questions need to be tackled with compassion, but also with clarity, because the Bible is not ambiguous about Jesus being the way. But we need to be able to do it in a gracious way. And if you've asked yourself some of those questions, one of the books that has helped so many people, thousands and thousands of people, is The Case for Faith by Lee Strobel, who was stuck himself in trying to embrace Christianity. And as an investigative reporter whose wife became engaged in Christianity, he said, let me look at this myself.
0: Right. I don't believe it, but I'll check it out.
1: And became a believer in the process. And he's had a real heart to help people stuck in exploring Christianity sort of get past some of those barriers. So I believe that this book will be a real blessing to a lot of people.
0: Well, give your donation and request this book, The Case for Faith. 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
2: 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I'm Angela. Coming up in just a couple of minutes is Susie Larson Live. And something that we often hear Susie say is that she wants us to live loved. That a lot of us might be in relationship with God, but we don't understand His love for us. And if we did, it would cause us to live and to love others in a completely different way. Well, coming up on today's show, she's going to be talking to author and speaker Anne Voskamp about her book, Loved to Life, a 40-day pilgrimage with love himself that will change your life. So if you feel like you want to understand the love of God more, stick around for Susie Larson Live coming up next.
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6: What do you do when someone says something about you that isn't true? 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
6: But what about when someone says something positive?
9: You really did a great job on that project.
10: Well, thanks. 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
9: Honey, you were right. I haven't taken out the trash as often as I said I would. You did a great job.
10: Actually, it was all Heather's idea. 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
6: With Seeking Him, I'm Nancy DeMoss Wagglemuth.
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0: Welcome to Suzy Larson Live. Always so honored to get to spend this time with you. In fact, I look forward to bringing you conversations every single day that hopefully inspire you in your faith walk, that deepen your understanding of God's Word, that heightens your awareness of His very real presence in your life. Before we get into today's show, I got to give a big shout out to my friends at City Hope Church in Little Rock. We had such a powerful time together this weekend. What an amazing church, amazing event, pastored by Mark and Robin. Just want to say thank you. If any of you are listening from Little Rock, glad to have you as a part of the Faith Radio family. Thank you for your hospitality. I'm telling you what, the church is alive. God is on the move. Don't let anybody tell you any otherwise. Well, here's a question for you to kick off today's conversation. And you hear me talk about this a lot because it's what gets me out of bed every day. Do you know how much God loves you? So how often do you reflect on His love for you? The truth is, you and I don't default to postures of faith, hope, and love. We default to fear, doubt, worry, insecurity, anxiety. That's why we need to imprint God's love on our hearts. And that requires our participation. God's gone to great lengths to prove His love for you. And I can't think of anybody better to talk about this than my precious friend, Ann Boskamp. She joins me today to talk about her new book. It's beautiful. I told her it's like a healing balm. It's so precious. Loved to Life, a 40-day pilgrimage with love Himself that will change your life. We've got four copies to give away today. You can text the word book if you want in on the drawing, 877-933-2484. This is what she writes. This is the true story of the universe. God is the only one who's ever loved you to death and came to resurrect you into the fullest life you always hoped for. We'll get Ann on in just a moment. Are you a new listener to Faith Radio? If you are, welcome. 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Now, let me tell you about my guest. We'll get her on the show. Ann Boskamp is wife of farmer, mama to seven, doctorate student in ministry at Biola, and author. She's named by Christianity Today as one of the 50 women most shaping culture in the church today. She knows unspoken, broken, big, Ann knows unspoken, broken, big country skies and intimacy with God that touches tender places. Oh, beautiful. Ann is a passionate advocate for the marginalized and oppressed around the globe. She and her husband took a leap of faith to restore 125-year-old stone church into the Village Table, a place where everyone has a seat and belongs. My dear friend, welcome back to the show.
1: Oh, you are my favorite, Susie. It always is so. Any room that we get to be in with Suzy Larson in it, we are the richer for it. Just thank you. Thank you.
0: That's so precious. Thank you. Well, you've been on plenty of times enough to know how we like to start the show. And I love this question because to me, it implies a living, breathing walk with a living, breathing God, that we get to be known by Him, seen by Him, hear from Him, talk to Him. And I know that's everything to you. So as you spend time with the Lord these days, what's He been impressing upon your heart?
1: You know, I just keep coming back over and over and over again to John 11, where Jesus says, not only does He say, I am the resurrection and the life, it also holds the smallest verse in all of Scripture. Jesus wept. And I have sat a lot with that. He knows, I mean, He knows, Susy, that He's going to resurrect Lazarus from the dead so that their funeral procession is going to turn into celebration. But yet He still weeps with them. And it's because Jesus' sovereignty over everything is so profound, and yet it's Jesus' solidarity with us in our suffering that comforts us in the midst of our valleys. And it says twice, actually, in John 11, that Jesus was, it says, when Jesus saw her weeping and the Jews who had come with her weeping, He was deeply moved in His spirit and greatly troubled. And the most accurate translation of that is actually after Jesus weeps, He actually feels that deeply moved means that he's angry, that He was roiling inside. And what is he deeply angry about and roiling inside when He knows He's going to raise Lazarus from the dead? I'm just so moved, Susie, that Jesus is thinking of us at every grave we've ever stood over, every valley that we've ever been in and that we've ever wept through. He's weeping with all of us in the future. And the things that make us angry, the injustices of this world, the heartbreak that makes us so infuriated and heartbroken in a broken world, Jesus feels all of those things too. He weeps with us. He is angry over the injustices. And yet, so he comforts us with one arm as he weeps with us. And yet he also points to the future for us to say, I am the resurrection and the life. That's the kind of God I want to follow. The kind of Jesus that goes ahead and weeps with us, that comforts us. Shared tears is multiplied healing. And Jesus weeps with us, catches all of those tears in a bottle, wastes nothing of our suffering, and actually uses those tears in that bottle to water a resurrection in us. And at the same time, he's pointing to the future that he's the resurrection and the life. In all kinds of valleys, that's where I take deep, deep comfort, Susie.
0: Wow. Shared tears equals multiplied healing. You know, in the last year and a half or so, Lord's been talking to me about how, you know, I want to help people so much that I would jump into fix it mode so quick. I want to find a solution, do what we can, get them what they need. And I mean, I have a good heart behind it, but I think that there's times where you don't need fix it. You need weeping. You need quietness. And what I marvel, I mean, if anybody could rush into fix it mode, Jesus could. And
1: he does. Man of sorrows and acquainted with grief. And there's just nothing comforts like knowing no one has ever been more tender with the lines of our story than the Word himself. There's deep comfort in that.
0: Yeah. You know, you think even with ourselves, you know, it's one thing to want to rush people through their process because we're uncomfortable with the mess of it all. But we do the same thing to ourselves. And what can we learn about Jesus' pace of grace to help us as we walk through the valleys of suffering?
1: And that Jesus was okay with tears. We see that all the way through scripture. Sit in the book of Psalms. Jesus welcomes our lament and the heart howl, that how long, oh Lord, how long? And yet turning towards the face of God with our tears, with our lament, with our heartbreak, and entrusting that all into his hands and still being able to say, give thanks to the Lord. His loving kindness endures forever. He's a safe place with the most heartbroken parts of our stories. And that we can say, faith gives thanks in the middle of the story. Yes, I'm heartbroken. I'm giving it to you, Lord. And I'm giving thanks knowing that you are still writing a redemptive story through this valley.
0: Amen. Amen. Thank you for that so much. It's why I asked that question. Well, today we're releasing or talking about the release of Anne's book and celebrating the release of her book, Loved to Life, a 40-day pilgrimage with love himself that will change your life. And in Anne's just, you know, signature way, there's beautiful, like expository teaching of scripture. She'll read a passage, she'll dig in and unpack it, and there's time for reflection and even journaling if you'd like. We got 4 copies to give away. Text the word book if you want in on the drawing, 877-933-2484. And our listenership is just growing by leaps and bounds. And we've got listeners, once the live show's over, it goes to podcasts, and we have listeners in 170 countries. It's just amazing. So I never want to assume that people know your backstory. But I have to say, in the years that I've known you, and we've had the privilege of sharing the stage at some events together, if someone were to ask me to describe you, I would say loved to life. I mean, I feel like that's your heart song. Love, the love of God, intimacy with God, the love that we receive and believe for, we give to others, that your life oozes with that. So for one thing, am I right about that? I mean, would you say that is the marker of your life?
1: I think actually the title comes from, because I would close all of my prayers with, in the name of Jesus, the only one who has ever loved us to death and back to the realest life. And I think if I look at my story, you're right, Susie. My first memory is being like 4 years old, standing on a chair beside my mama at the kitchen sink, and my little sister was toddling after a cat, and she was crushed and killed in the farmyard in front of my mom. And I grew up, Susie, as a terrified little girl. By the time I was in grade 2, I was diagnosed with ulcers and in the hospital. And then through 15 years cutting, and by the time I was in university, I was diagnosed with panic attacks and agoraphobia. I was literally characterized by fear. And yet, perfect love casts out all fear. picking up a pen and starting to count all the ways God loves me, gift upon gift, grace upon grace, literally counting my blessings, counting all the ways that God loves me has cast out all of that fear and has truly resurrected me to life. I do feel, Susie, like I have been loved to life when I could shift my, I think our heart's motivation, our heart is either driven all the time by fear or by love. And that those are the root motivations of so much of our lives. And when I could go ahead and shift over to realize, oh, look at this. God is loving me with gift upon gift, grace upon grace, the Jehovah Jireh who has provided for everything I need today. I can trust he is going to be the Jehovah Jireh that provides everything I need in the future. Love himself will provide everything that I need. And that gratitude really were the planks of thanks that could take me from yesterday to tomorrow. My trust for him grew, my love for him grew deeper, that it became a moment by moment embodied experience. Because I think sometimes cerebrally, we understand God's love for us, but how do we actually know that we're living in that love when we can relax into his non-anxious presence with a deep trust?
0: Boy, so good. In your bio, you mentioned this church. You and your hubby took a step of faith to buy this church and revamp it, refurbish it. Talk a little bit about what motivated that and what your vision was for that project.
1: Oh, a crazy leap of faith. I remember the day that it closed. I leapt out of bed the day that it closed. I was terrified, thinking like, we don't really know what we're doing. We just knew that we had taken a step of obedience, that the Lord had really placed upon our hearts. What does it look like to reach out to those who are marginalized in your community and to live broken and given to those who are forgotten in lots of ways? So what did it look like to go ahead and create a space for those who are vulnerably housed to get a hot meal and to have shower facilities and laundry facilities, but it's on like the main street of town, and what are we doing? And I said to my husband, you know, like, I'm just terrified. Like, that would be me again, Susie. And my husband said, Anne, what are you afraid of? And I said, I'm afraid of failing. And my husband said to me, and it would be better to fail at something that matters than succeed at things that don't matter.
0: Come on. Amen. Except,
1: right. Mm-hmm. So we felt like Abram at that point, being called out of Ur. I mean, like, I don't know where you're leading us, Lord, but you are leading us. So we're just going to walk faithfully. So it was a process of several years of my husband and our kids and neighbors and family all working together to renovate this 125-year-old church. And I'll never forget, my dad came in one day and he had experience with, he had actually renovated and raised an old barn into being an event wedding space. So he'd come into the space and he said, you know, if it's just on Sundays, that's all that's happening here, then you're probably fine as it is in terms of insulation. But if you're going to actually be reaching out to the community and there's going to be people coming into this space 4, 5, 6 days a week, then you probably do need to insulate that ceiling. And that ceiling was like 25 plus feet to the ceiling. And my husband said, well, then I guess we should pray about it. And I said, Susie, oh, you can pray about it, Daryl, but I'm not sure there's going to be a verse in the Bible that tells us we need to insulate that ceiling. Daryl was reading through, I believe it was Haggai. He was reading through chronologically. That's where he was that day in scripture. And the scripture verse was, go up to the heights, bring down the timbers, and restore the house of the Lord.
0: Wow.
1: So Daryl was like, oh, I think the Lord wants us to go up there, take the ceiling down, all of that lumber, and restore the house of the Lord. So there again, Susie, I felt very rebuked. But you know what? The Lord, pray about all of the things that seem minuscule or that seem too small, that you don't think, well, the Lord won't have an answer for this. Truly, press yourself into God's word. Press your heart up to his heart. And he answers in the most unexpected ways. As we just have this daily practice, day by day, to stay in his word, it's a living word that speaks to our lived experiences.
0: Mm. We have to break here, but when we come back, I want to talk a little bit more just about how God has surprised you through that single act of obedience. An old friend used to say, he doesn't give us the full picture. He gives us breadcrumbs, but if you follow the breadcrumbs, it will lead you to a banqueting table, to the best of what God has. And you follow the breadcrumbs. And I think too often we want the blueprint, we want the layout, we want the contingencies before we'll take a risk for God. But this is, you're following love. You're following love's guidance. Your shepherd is leading you to do this. I would love to know, just in hindsight, some of the surprises and the blessings and the ministry that's come out of that act of obedience. And I had a purpose, friend, in asking this question as we're talking about being loved to life. Because as you follow him and you press your heart to his, as Anne says, he may very well lay out some breadcrumbs and say, will you trust me? Will you follow me? And I dare you to do it. We'll be back in just a moment.
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0: Thanks so much for tuning into Susie Larson Live, talking to our friend, best-selling author, speaker, humanitarian, Anne Voskamp. She's got a brand new book, Loved to Life, a 40-day pilgrimage with love himself that will change your life. In Ephesians, it says, to know this love is to be filled with the fullness of God. You know, we so often fill ourselves on so many things, as they say in the old song, looking for love in all the wrong places, and we spoil our spiritual appetite. We're no longer hungry and we're no longer thirsty, but we're definitely not satisfied. But as we linger with God and we walk with the Lord and we really seek God to know him for who he is and not how he seems, his love will change everything in our lives. And before the break, you were talking about how the Lord just put it on your heart to buy this church that's over 100 years old on Main Street in your hometown, and you guys refurbished it. God led the way. And looking back, what kind of ministry have you seen happen there, and what lessons did you learn from following him, even though you didn't have all the information up front?
1: We didn't have all the information up front at all. And I think what I really realized, Susie, was that lots of times in my own life, I have wanted clarity, and I've come to the Lord and I want clarity. And the Lord says, no, I want you to come closer. And I've said, you know, like, Lord, I want a roadmap. And the Lord says, no, I want relationship. Mm. And I think lots of times we say, well, I need to know which way to go. And he actually wants you to come close enough to him day by day, where he says, this is the way, walk in it. I think my husband and I spent a month fasting and praying. It was really through Isaiah 58. Is it not to share your bread with the hungry and bring the homeless poor into your house when you see the naked to cover him, and not to hide yourself from your own flesh? Then shall your light break forth like the dawn, and your healing shall spring up speedily, and your righteousness shall go before you. The glory of the Lord shall be your rear guard. Then you shall call and the Lord will answer, and you shall cry and he will say, here I am. If you pour yourself out for the hungry and satisfy the desire of the afflicted, then shall your light rise in the darkness and your gloom be as the noonday. The Lord will guide you continually and satisfy your desire and scorch places and make your bones strong. And your ancient ruins shall be rebuilt, and you shall raise up the foundations of many generations. And you shall be called the repairer of the breach and the restorer of streets to dwell in. I think we just really realized, Lord, we want to live broken and given out to those who are maybe can be so easily forgotten and marginalized. And we didn't know what that really looked like. So we just started to renovate the space, modernize it in all kinds of ways, in terms of insulation and heating. And in the midst of that process, which was arduous and messy and expensive, the Salvation Army in town came to us and said, you know, we've really been praying that we need a space right on the main street in the downtown core to reach out to those who are vulnerably housed. Would you consider opening up your space for that? And it was exactly the answer to our prayers. We didn't have those relationships and connections. We didn't know that they had been praying for exactly what we were hoping to make our space into. So we renovated such that there's three shower units. There's a laundry mat in the basement that three washers and dryers, and then a gathering space where the Salvation Army, between staff and volunteers, opens that up 4 days a week for a hot meal for anyone who comes in. So all of the things that we had prayed for, the Lord brought all of those connections. So it's called Hope Links, and it's a link of hope between one community that is looking for hope, and it allows those who are staffing it to really be the hands and feet of Jesus and be a link to hope, and whether it be education, whether it be housing, whatever that community is looking for. So that has been one way that the Lord has answered our prayers, and it also has become a place of once a month there is worship for all of the churches in town. I mean, we sometimes wow, silo ourselves in our own church, and we don't actually get to worship with our neighbors who may go to a different church. So it's been a wonderful opportunity for once a month. We change out who leads the worship, but different churches in town. And it's we have a Mennonite brother who leads once a quarter, which then all of the Mennonites that we live in community with but wouldn't have an opportunity to worship with, we get to actually sing a cappella with them one night in worship. So it, to me, Susie, I sit there and I weep every month when we're all together. Like, this is a glimpse of heaven when brothers and sisters will get to worship before his throne. And then we, every Tuesday night, we have just a small little old-time kind of hymn sing where everybody just pulls up the chairs in a circle with hymn books, and we just sing from the hymnals, the old-time hymns, which I just find it's not only a prayer for our community as we sing those hymns, but it preaches gospel back to our own weary souls and is a prayer over our community. So just being able to sing those hymns has been such a gift and a grace. So in all kinds of ways, the Lord continues to answer that prayer from Isaiah 58. But someone listening right now, the Lord might be pressing on you to reach out in your own community, to be a hope link right in your own community. You think, well, I don't feel equipped to do that. I don't even know what that would look like. And that's exactly the perfect place to be, a place of reliance and dependence and in faith. Say, Lord, I don't know what the end looks like, but I'm going to lean on you and take this small step. It might be calling somebody. It might be creating a gathering space and inviting a few people. What is the Lord calling you to do that might be outside of your comfort zone where you might not have clarity about, but the Lord is calling you, just come closer. I have a plan and a purpose in this. Somebody needs to experience the hope of Jesus through your act of obedience.
0: And by that obedience, by those faith steps, you literally might be loving someone else back to life. You know, we can never underestimate those steps, those obedient steps, because they're not just actions. They are God breathed. And so they're God equipped. And so he's the one who makes a way. Yeah.
1: And sometimes we go, you know, grace is completely free, but discipleship can be costly, and it might cost you all kinds of comfort. It might cost you time. It might cost you resources. But honestly, the return is far greater than any sacrifice. I mean, literally, we know from scripture, the word sacrifice, korban in Hebrew, actually means to come closer. So we, our understanding of sacrifice is to lose something. God's understanding of sacrifice is to come nearer, to gain closer proximity and intimacy with him. So whatever the Lord is asking you to quote unquote sacrifice, you're actually going to gain so much. It's truly going to be life-giving. Whatever you have given, you will actually it'll return to you and give you life in the most unimaginable ways that truly we know all the research actually says the greatest way to de-stress is to bless someone else, is to live given and actually volunteer and get out of our own bubbles in our heads sometimes and reach out to somebody else and bless somebody else and realize, oh my goodness, look how the Lord is blessing me as I live given.
0: Wow, so good. And people that I know that have taken some faith steps, and us included, where we didn't have the whole plan and it seemed audacious and above and beyond us, but we followed suit and we did what God said, followed the breadcrumbs, so to speak, and we watched God establish the path. You would never trade it. You would, like, I would have missed out on so much. And now I have a history with God. I know something about his faithfulness and his love that I wouldn't have otherwise known. And we're not at all meant to be spectators. We're to be participants, receivers of his love, and then activators, right?
1: Well, and it's this adventure. It's this adventure of faith that becomes this testimony to a community where they're coming in and what's your plan? What are you doing? You know what? I don't know, but I know that this is an act of obedience, which then loans people courage and gives them vision of what is the Lord asking me to do that I could step out of my comfort zone in an act of obedience. And then we become blazing light, city on the hill, for everyone else to go, oh, this is what it looks like to follow after Jesus, who is the light of the world in a dark, dark world with so much heartbreak and loneliness. That is exactly what we need, is who can I reach out to that could be drawn closer to the light of Christ?
0: And, you know, speaking of heartbreak, again, you're no stranger to heartbreak. I mean, I remember pictures, Anne, of your dad with that beautiful smile. He had a smile that went up to his eyes, like his eyes wrinkled because of his smile. That's my favorite kind of smile. And he helped you in that church and was such a good, good father to you. And he passed. It was it during the construction of the church or after?
1: Actually, I think the first, that is... It is 6 months after the renovation. since we're done, if my first memory is losing my sister in the farmyard that I grew up in, my father was killed of April 2021 in the same farmyard, crushed and killed under the wheels of a tractor. And you come to a place where you think, oh, so many people ask you, you know, how can you go through the suffering once, and why would God allow it to happen the second time to you? And I think when you sit in ashes, when you feel like Job and you've lost, you not once but twice in incredibly traumatic, painful ways, you come to the place of realizing the Lord giveth and the Lord taketh. Blessed be the name of the Lord. And it's a lived experience to be able to say, the author of my story, the Word himself, has all authority. It's the author who has the authority to write your story any way he chooses fit. And I am not the Word. I am not the author. I do not know how all of the stories interconnect with all of the other stories and change and impact lives far, far away from my own life. But I trust that the author knows all of the stories. Thus, he has the authority to write the stories in ways that are for an ultimate redemptive purpose that glorifies him. So I think in the midst of our ashes, in the midst of our Job moment, Susie, really coming to the place of what he says in Job 40. I don't know how to make snow fall from the heavens. I don't know how to choreograph the stars across the skies, but I trust that the one who makes all of these things happen in the world, I can trust him with my story too, that he is writing a far greater story than I understand. And in the end, this story too will be a good story that gives him glory and is for my ultimate good, that is shaping me more cruciform. We want to be like Christ. We want to reflect him in the world. And how do we think that we can do that apart? We follow a suffering savior. How do we think we could reflect him without suffering with him? And these valleys, they shape us more cruciform, and they refine us and sanctify us. And these tears, they water a resurrection, a new way of being in the world. I mean, you know it, Susie. Speak to anyone who has come through terrible suffering. They would never, ever, ever sign up voluntarily for that suffering. And yet they wouldn't change it for the world, because it gave them an intimate experience with Jesus that they would have known through no other way.
0: Wow, amen. Thank you. I know that was such a tender place in your story, and yet I want people to have a full context of it's the valleys and the mountains. Yes. It's as you're serving God, something unexplainable happens, and you go back to the author of your story. And as we go to break, I'm going to read this excerpt from Anne's amazing book, Loved to Life. She says this: what the triune God in the person of Jesus tasted in the murky shadows of the Garden of Gethsemane, what he absorbed and swallowed right down and metabolized, was all the brokenness, all the darkness, all the sadness that has ever existed in every atom, every second, every iota of the whole universe and in your own heart. In the face of pain and betrayal, God agonized. Never doubt. God understands where you are, and God knows what it's like to be you. Talking to Anne Bosk

0: determined by what your life demonstrates that you believe. It is the one with the solid foundation who is the one who hears my words and acts on them.
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3: The Apostle Paul says, I'm not ashamed of the gospel of Christ, for it is the power of God unto salvation to everyone that believes. It's interesting that word for power that Paul uses comes from the Greek word dunamis. Years ago, there was a guy named Alfred Nobel that came up with this amazing explosive device that he didn't know what to call. He said, what is the Greek word for explosive? Well, it's dunamis, and Nobel decided to call his invention dynamite. So here's what the Bible is saying. There is explosive dynamite power in the message of the gospel. Tell people about the life, death, and resurrection of Jesus Christ. There's power in that message. Don't underestimate it.
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0: Hope you're having a really great day. We sure are. Thanks for tuning in to Suzy Larson Live, talking to our friend, New York Times bestselling author, dear sister in the Lord, Ann Voskamp. She's got a brand new book, Loved to Life, a 40-day pilgrimage with love himself that will change your life. It's a beautiful hardcover book, devotional. It is a pilgrimage. She walks you through scripture, unpacks it, makes you look at it from a fresh angle, offers you a challenge to reflect and give some time and linger with the Lord. And Jesus said in scripture, it is finished. And I'd love for you to just give me your thoughts on what that means to you and why it's important to us.
1: I think we can stay in a state constantly of performance and perfectionism that keeps striving. When we can come to the place and say, Jesus at the cross looked at all of the pain and suffering and striving and work of the world and said, it is finished. His love has completed all of our aching and our striving. Then we can come to a place of rest. And yet, at the same time, for us to realize, as he says, it is finished, his very final words on the cross is into his hands, into your hands, I entrust my spirit. I think when we live understanding everything is finished and complete at the cross. And now what do I need to do with every aspect of my life? Can I live open-handed with all of the things that are painful and tender in my story? And can I go before the cross and say, into your hands, I entrust this heartbreak. Into your hands, I entrust this difficult situation. Into your hands, I entrust this health issue. Can we live before the cross with the very last words that Jesus spoke on the cross, that they would really encapsulate all of our lives, that we would keep entrusting everything in our lives into the only safe hands in all of the universe, that we can entrust all of these things into the safe hands of God, the author of our stories. Then we can live truly a non-anxious life.
0: You know, I was going to ask you, what do you think is the greatest hindrance to receiving, believing God's love? But I actually think you answered it earlier, and it's really found in scripture that, you know, perfect love casts out fear, as my son Luke always says, and conversely,

0: perfected fear casts out love. And so would you say that is the biggest hindrance, is just projected fears? I mean, worrying about tomorrow, thinking about what I've already endured, what God has already allowed, what worse thing might he allow down, you know, where we are borrowing so much trouble. Would you say that is probably our biggest hindrance to living in and receiving his love?
1: So good, Susie. So good. I think all fear is really that we think we can end up somewhere that is further than God's arm can reach. That somehow I will end up somewhere that God's love can't reach me. And that we can have a paradigm shift and realize, no, there is nothing that can happen in my life that I would end up beyond the long arm of God's love, that underneath me are always the everlasting arms of God's love that will hold me, that all is well because I am held. That for me has been a paradigm shift. I realized, wait a second, what am I really afraid of here? Well, I'm afraid that I'm going to end up beyond God's love. That is not possible. Nothing anywhere, no matter the heartache, the heartbreak, the suffering, what unknown that lies before me. Ultimately, Jesus is the way. Jesus is the road. Love himself is the road underneath me. Thus, I can start to relax and live a non-anxious life because love himself holds me no matter what happens. I saw a sign the other day that said, drive according to the road conditions. And I thought, you know what? Jesus is my road. Jesus is my way. Love is my road. I can actually relax moment by moment as I move forward in my day because the foundation underneath me is love himself. So I think to realize that in the midst of our difficult circumstances, maybe when we don't understand why has this terrible thing happened, why are we as a family walking this road of suffering? Maybe to realize, what if the only reason we need for all that has happened or that will happen is that he happens to be God, that he happens always to be good, and he happens to be turning all of the impossible things into more good than we could possibly imagine. Mm-hmm. When we can trust in that kind of love, then our faith is such that we are trusting him to the extent we can actually relax. And I think that is oftentimes a measure, excuse me, Susie, of the depths of our faith. Can I relax to his love?
0: Boy, that's so, so good. And years ago on the show, you said something that you would say to yourself over and over again, God is always good and I am always loved. And friend, maybe you need to borrow that from Anne and memorize it, pray it, and say it. God is always good and I am always loved. And that does, as I said at the open of the show, we don't default to faith, hope, and love. We default to things that will pull our gaze from the Lord. But to me, that's central to our faith because the enemy's always building a case against God, always trying to get us to take the bait and accuse God of things that the devil's guilty of. But to keep that in our hearts, God is always good and I'm always loved. To me, that's first and foremost with keeping a faith perspective.
1: It's absolutely everything. Absolutely everything. And I think so much of our faith is, can I turn my gaze from the things of this world and gaze upon his loving face? Mm-hmm. And I think everything in this world is trying to turn our attention away from the loving face of Jesus. Can I turn my gaze upon him moment by moment throughout the day? It changes everything, Susie.
0: It so does. I'm going to read another excerpt. I know my excerpts are probably too long to read on the air, but they're so beautiful, friends. And this gives you a little breather to get a drink of water if you need it, Anne, because this is so good. In the book, you ask the question, how do we look at our losses and keep on fully living? That's a good and honest question. But then Anne follows up with this answer. Look, behold, the Lamb of God, who takes away all the wrongness and darkness and sinfulness, who takes it all. So we can actually know the loss of all we've desperately wanted to shake off. Behold the Lamb who takes away all we've wanted gone, so none of our burdens or losses can ever outweigh our great gain in him. That's so beautiful. You said where our eyes are fixed, so our heart is. Where you look is where you love. Do you want to say any more about that?
1: I think that's everything right there. Where you look is where you love. And Screens are trying to distract our attention all of the time. Our gaze gets fixed on our own problems. Our gaze gets fixed on the headlines. Our gaze gets fixed on the things of this world. When we really slow down enough to say, what am I looking at most of the day? Does that mean, actually, this season I've been leaving my Bible out on the counter open because I want to over and over and over again, every time I'm in the kitchen to get a cup of coffee, to wash the dishes, to get a glass of water, I want his scripture open over and over and over again, that I'm gazing on his face moment by moment.
0: Boy, it's so beautiful. Here's another one. I love this so much. Here's a place to linger. Jesus Christ's love to see you. Hear that again. Jesus Christ's love to see you exceeds even your own ache to be seen. His eyes are full of compassion for you. And that compassion is the very passage to complete the change within you. Being united with him is being whole. And that question of what it means to be a disciple of Jesus, to be a pilgrim on this pilgrim's road, can be answered only with every moment of your life. You hear that, friend? That answer to the question of what it means to be a disciple of Jesus on this pilgrim's road can only be answered with every moment of your life. Every moment is a choice to follow him. Grace is free, as Anne says. Discipleship will cost, but God is infinitely worthy. Got a break in about a minute and a half. Anything else you want to add to that?
1: Well, I just think, you know, the way to know you're following Jesus is that you aren't going anywhere else to find a way through life. And I've been so with Susie over and over again in my own life. Where am I turning for my comfort? Where am I turning for my soul sustenance? Where am I turning for fulfillment? And what does escapism look like throughout my life? But to realize I am following Jesus when I'm not going anywhere else to find a way through life. Am I coming back to the way himself to find a way through? I think, you know, do I have an appetite for God's word?
0: You know, I was speaking this last weekend, and I was referencing a Eugene Peterson paraphrase of a verse in scripture. I wish I could remember the verse. It's in my notes, but he says, we work to feed our appetites. Meanwhile, our souls go hungry. And when our boys were young, we had a snack cupboard. Inside the cupboard, there was this little sign that I put up that says, no snacks on an empty stomach, because of course it would spoil your appetite. And I think so often, because of this quick fix culture, we have access to so many dopamine hits, so many things to quickly feel better, feel relief. We don't even realize we're spoiling our spiritual appetite. We don't realize we might not feel a hunger because we've been feasting on so many other things. Your thoughts?
1: On candy floss all of the time.
0: Yes.
1: I have ruined my appetite for the things of God because I have been eating the candy floss of the world. And I think in this season, as we look towards Resurrection Sunday, what can I let go of this world and not go ahead and feast on things that really will leave me empty in so many ways, such that I hunger for more of Jesus? So good.
0: So good. As we pause to go for a break here, think about what Anne talked about, where we look at sacrifices, we're losing something, we're giving something up, but might the Lord... You know, she says sacrifice equals come closer. So might the Lord be asking you, can I have that thing in your hand that temporarily satisfies so that I can draw you closer to me? I just ask you to prayerfully think about what that might be. And again, it's not that you would lose. It's so that you can gain. Talking to Anne Voskamp today, taking a quick break. When we come back, we'll finish up our conversation. Such good stuff. Her book is Loved to Life, a 40-day pilgrimage with love himself that will change your life. You know, to know this love is to be filled with the fullness of God. More with Anne Voskamp in just a moment.
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0: Thanks so much for tuning into Susie Larson Live, talking to our friend Anne Voskamp, who has written another beautiful book, Loved to Life, a 40-day pilgrimage with love himself that will change your life. And we were talking before the break just about our default, you know, coping mechanisms, the places we go so we don't have to feel. And I've referenced this quote so often, I've said it 1,000 times, but an old guest that was on years ago, Jeff Mannion, said, "We've tried to become experts at not getting hurt, but we need to become experts at learning to heal." And friend, you got to feel it to heal it. And when we keep stuffing it down into the basement of our soul, numbing out, we reinforce captivity and postpone our own healing. And you write in your book, if you're not thirsting for God, the question for the soul is, what are you deathly drunk on that's deceptively destroying you? Or how are you dangerously dehydrated in ways that are slowly but surely withering you to death? If you're not thirsting for God, when was the last time you sat still long enough to truly savor the richness of his love for you? You can't ever taste anything you're not close enough to touch. That's so beautiful. Say a bit more if you would.
1: Well, first of all, I'm very convicted by those words. I mean, I'm writing those words. Mm. I'm writing those words to me. What am I drunk on day by day that leaves my soul dangerously dehydrated? That's a question, not a one-time question. That's a question I need to return to day after day after day. Because, I mean, the enemy of our souls, his strategic tactics, we think it's going to be something grand. And oftentimes, his strategic tactics is distraction and to go ahead and get us caught up in things that look, that don't look dangerous per se, but they're distracting us all of the time from truly being satiated with that which will truly satisfy our souls. So I think for me personally, it's coming back again and again and again and realizing that all of the food that we eat, It's all dead food. Like, it's all rotting food, whether it be in the fridge or has some preserves in it. All food that we eat is dead food. Only God's word is living bread. Do I come every day and sit here and really feast on living bread? And I think oftentimes in my own life, Susie, the wilderness I have been in, they're wildernesses because I have wandered away from the manna that you have to gather every single day. You can't hoard it up from yesterday. It rots. You actually have to come every single day for a fresh revelation of God from his word.
0: Boy, so good. Speaking of, you know, the enemy and his schemes, you really don't mince words in the book where you write about how evil the enemy is, how dirty he fights. You know, we're all on the receiving end of some of those schemes, but you say that Jesus can dismantle every power and scheme that's fashioned against us. This is not an equal fight. Jesus can dismantle every scheme fashioned against you, friend. And anything else you want to add to that?
1: Well, I just think Jesus comes, Satan came as a slithering serpent. He has no arms. He can't, he has no real weapon against us. Jesus comes as a babe to the manger. He came with arms to reach us. His arms can go ahead and disarm anything coming against us. Greater is he who is in us than he who is in the world. So whatever is coming up against you, run to the arms of Jesus. His arms are the weapons that can disarm all of the evil and brokenness in the world. And to come back to, in this broken world where everything breaks, scripture is the only thing that cannot break because God cannot break his word. Run to his word over and over and over again.
0: Wow. And you've walked with the Lord a long time and have known you a number of years. But as you said, this is new manna every day. And we have so many new experiences because life keeps unfolding before us. Given that, what would you say you know about God now, maybe in a deeper level that you maybe didn't know as well 5, 10 years ago?
1: Such a good question. I don't think I really understood what it meant to have a good shepherd who watches over us. I have a teeny tiny little sheep flock here, and we've had a brutal winter this winter with temperatures that have plunged so low and so much snow accumulation. And I have I've gone out at 1 a.m. and at 2 a.m. and at 3 a.m. to check on sheep. and sitting there under the stars so many nights with tears in my eyes, Susie, think, I'm a poor shepherd in comparison to the good shepherd who does not sleep or slumber, who watches over his lamps, who protects us from the enemy of our souls that stalks at the fence line. Jesus is a good shepherd. And when you have, when it's either your own wandering, whether it's wanderings of people you love, he is the one who pursues and leaves the 99 for the one. I don't think I've really understood, Susie, his heart of profound compassion. And he's the door to that sheepfold. He lays himself down to protect us from the enemy. I don't have to know the way through because I have a good shepherd. All I need to do is keep my eyes turned towards him. The shepherd will lead me to green pastures, to still waters where I can truly rest. I don't have to be vigilant in a world that is broken with all kinds of unknown and question marks and trauma. I need to rest in the shepherd's gaze and trust that he is the one who is vigilant, watching over my soul.
0: I can't even tell you how much I needed that last word that you just brought. That was for me, friend. I hope it was for you as well. And I couldn't love you more. I just honor the gift of God in you, and I thank you for joining us today.
1: I'm so grateful. Susie, just please press on. We need your crucified voice in the world that keeps leading us closer to the heart of the Good Shepherd himself.
0: Thank you, my friend. Thanks for tuning in, friends. We'll catch you back here next time.
2: 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This is what you should believe is possible. But as a follower of Jesus, are you called to have an earthly mindset or a kingdom mindset? God is the same God he has always been, and he always will be. He is a miracle-working God. That's the God that you get to serve today. 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
7: It's Crazy Money Day. Hi, I'm Chuck Bentley with my Money Life from Crown. The story of four lepers in 2 Kings 7 offers surprising lessons about money, stewardship, and God's provision. The city of Samaria was in the middle of a devastating famine. Food was scarce, hope was gone, and people were desperate. Meanwhile, four lepers sat outside the city gates facing an impossible choice. If they stayed where they were, they would die. If they entered the city, they would die. They decided to take a risk and go to the enemy camp. What they discovered changed everything. God miraculously caused the Armenian army to flee, leaving behind food, silver, gold, clothing, and supplies. The four lepers suddenly found themselves surrounded by abundance. At first, they ate, collected the valuables, and hid treasures for themselves. But then they stopped and said something remarkable. We're not doing right. This is a day of good news, and we're keeping it to ourselves. Their conviction is a stewardship lesson. 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They're to flow through us. 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The lepers remind us that faith sometimes requires action. They moved forward despite uncertainty, and God met them there. Often provision is discovered by taking faithful steps and trusting the Lord with the outcome. What we find can make a difference to our family, church, and community. Now I invite you to join us in Knoxville, Tennessee, September the 10th through the 12th to celebrate Crown's 50th anniversary. I'll be doing some special teaching on biblical stewardship. Register now at crown.org/50years.
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13: Oh, don't you know, it's the Bill Arnold Show. It's Bill

0: And a warm welcome to the Bill Arnold Show. I'm so glad to have Dr. Doug Grotheis on the show. He's got a new book called Taking Back Truth, A Biblical Response to Common Cultural Lies. I didn't have to get very far in the book. I got to chapter one, and it's entitled How We Lost the Truth and How to Take It Back. So I got very energized right away. I love all the contents in this book. I haven't finished it entirely, but I'm going to, and it's fantastic. And I've got studying I've been doing this week on correspondence theory of truth. So that's a whole new thing for me to learn. And I'm going to have Doug tell us more about that. But it's a fascinating read, and I hope you take advantage of this book. It's called Taking Back Truth by Dr. Douglas Grotheis. Doug, so glad you can come on the show today.
1: Thank you. Happy to be back.
0: Yeah. The topics in this book are great, and you've really done a nice job. And it's well done, by the way.
1: Thank you.
0: Yeah. So that's all the material I have.
1: Okay. Well, take it from there, Doug.
0: Yeah, that's pretty much the theme of today's show.
1: Yeah. Well, let me give some background to the book. I wrote a book in 2000 for InterVarsity Press called Truth Decay, which was about postmodernism, defending Christianity against the challenges of postmodernism. And lo and behold, 26 years later, we still face this problem of what I call truth decay, where the very idea of truth is being undermined, or people are saying things are true that are not true.
0: That's so important point. And then you say in the book that in 2016, the Oxford Online Dictionary dubbed post-truth the word of the year.
1: Yeah, isn't that interesting? Post-truth, it's the idea that truth is really not the most important issue for the news or for politics or for anything. There are things that are more important than truth. Now, when any society thinks that, it's suicidal, because as Jesus said, it's only the truth, his truth, and all truth is ultimately from God, that will set us free. You can live for a while on lies and distortion and deception, but not very long.
0: Mm-hmm.
1: Eventually, the truth will seek you out and you will be refuted by reality. We live in an objective world that has certain qualities that God gave us, and the truth stands forever in the mind of God. So as humans, we should attempt to be in the truth and serve the one who said he was the way, the truth, and life. And so when I see lies coming out there about marriage and sexuality and race and the nature of truth, I think, well, I'm a philosopher. I have some time on my hands to write and think, and I want to get at it and try to mobilize people to know what the truth is and to defend it.
0: And then, Doug, the crazy world we live in, and you make a point of this in your book, that another troubling element is the notion of alternative facts. How is that even possible?
1: Yeah.
0: There are either facts or there's no facts.
1: That's an odd one. It's basically that we manipulate images and facts to suit our own interests. So if someone says, well, the facts show that you're guilty, and they say, well, I have other facts. Well, all right, facts are facts, and facts fit into a coherent pattern. One fact cannot contradict another fact because you're talking about objective realities. So when I hear words like post-truth and alternative facts, I want to say, let's clear the decks here and let's get straight on what it means for a statement to be true, whether it's about God or about morality or about American history or about sexuality. First of all, what makes a statement true? And then how do we determine which statements, in fact, are true? So you talked about the correspondence view of truth. That's the philosophical phrase for it, but it's very commonsensical. So a statement or an affirmation is true if it corresponds to reality.
0: Right.
1: So if I say right now I'm 69 years old, you know, appearances to the contrary. Yes, I am 69 years old. I actually am 79 years old. So it's a fact, and it doesn't matter what I believe or anybody else believes. As somebody once said, we get to have our own opinions, but we don't get to have our own truths, because facts are what make statements true, and the lack of a fact is what fails to make a statement true. And this is basic logic. This is basic reality. So I start the book out with kind of a weird example. It has to do with a very strange and troublesome growth I found on my body when I was a young man. I think I was about 28. So immediately I go into the doctor, and he says something that did not encourage me. He says, this worries me. So, okay, he took it off. They biopsied it, and my wife and I waited and prayed. And it comes back. It's something like an unknown benign growth. And I love that word, benign.
0: That's one of my favorites.
1: So we don't even know what it is exactly, but we know what it isn't. It mm-hmm. isn't cancer. So I say we need a biopsy on reality. We need to know who God is, who we are, what's right, what's wrong, what's conducive to human fulfillment and flourishing, and what isn't. We shouldn't settle for anything less than the truth if we can find it.
0: So, okay, this, by the way, it's a great illustration, and I watched it play out in the first chapter, and it's really good. But when I think of a statement, it's got to correspond to reality. If I said, hey, Doug, you got to come to my house, you got to see the koi pond in my backyard, you're going to love it. And you come over and you go, where's the koi pond? There's no koi pond. So,
1: right.
0: But I say, well, but that the idea of one is meaningful to me. So I'm just going to say that. I'm just going to say that. Mm-hmm. But, mm-hmm. but that's not truth.
1: No. Well, that's, as the Brits say, there's the rub. That's the issue we've got to deal with. Now, some truth claims are easier to verify than others. But if you're making a truth claim, like I have something on my property, and then I go and see it's not on your property, well, that's pretty easily falsified.
0: Right.
1: Your statement was not true. Other ones may take some more time. We need to be more patient. I wrote a 839-page book defending the Christian faith. I tried to cover as many bases as I could on that book. But Christianity is a set of truth claims. There is a God. He is a personal, all-powerful, good God. He created the universe distinct from himself. Human beings are made in his image and likeness, but we've fallen into sin. So we need to be redeemed by God himself. Therefore, God sent his one and only Son to be our Savior and Lord, and redemption, forgiveness of sins, is found through faith in him.
0: Mm-hmm.
1: So those are all truth claims. And what makes those claims true is not the force of my belief or the force of anybody's belief, but the facts of the matter. And what I've been arguing really my whole Christian life now, over 50 years, has been that the Christian worldview or the Christian set of truth claims is in fact true. And it better explains reality, the universe, the nature of the universe, and who we are as humans, and history, than any other truth claim. But I'm not just assuming it. I'm trying to give arguments for it. And Paul says in 1 Corinthians 15, if Christ has not been raised from the dead, then all bets are off. Christianity is not true, and we're the worst of all people. So Christianity really sticks its neck out on this issue of truth. Truth about God, truth about salvation, truth about Jesus Christ. And I want us to get into that arena and not just say, I find religion meaningful, or I have a Christian spirituality, or prayer helps me calm down. The ultimate issue is truth. And that's the only reason why anybody should be a Christian, is that they believe Christianity is true. And so they're willing to follow Christ. And after all, he said he was the way, the truth, and the life. A pretty audacious claim there.
0: Doug, don't you think every testimony about a person's transformation in Christ should include that I understood the word of God to be true?
1: Yes, because if you give a testimony and you don't give it the framework,
0: right,
1: objective truth, then people can say, oh, well, that's great for you. But I have Mormon friends and they have a testimony, and I have Buddhist friends and they find peace through meditation. So what's so distinct? You had a spiritual experience. Well, good. Terrific.
0: Mm-hmm.
1: But what we need to say is that our experience is by the grace of the God who exists, the God who is there, as Francis Schaeffer said in his book of the same title, The God Who Is There. I was just texting someone recently. We're trying to deal with a family emergency, really, and I think we worked it out. But this person said, yeah, I hope that Jesus or whatever force is will help us or something. And I said, no, it's Jesus. Okay, it's Jesus. So it's not just whatever force will help us with this, but it's the second person of the Trinity, to use theological language. The Word became flesh and dwelt among us, full of grace and truth. Grace and truth, both.
0: Yeah, that is an excellent point. We have to put something in a framework. Otherwise, it's your experience versus mine, and aren't we all entitled to have our experiences, and how are you telling me that your experience is more meaningful than mine? And all of a sudden, there's all these different paths to God and to heaven. Mm-hmm. And there we have, we're not engaging at the level that we should.
1: Exactly. So Christians need to think philosophically, and they need to think in terms of a worldview, the Christian worldview, set of truth claims about reality. And that there are people out there that use spiritual words like God and Christ and salvation that have an entirely different worldview.
0: That's so true.
1: So we have to, you know, get to the definition of the terms and what we mean and the difference that Christianity makes for the individual and the whole of life. So that's why I wrote the book, Taking Back Truth. I want Christians to really contend in the marketplace of ideas for the truth about God, about morality, about sex and gender, and about race and so on. I want us to be in the game, so to speak, and be serious voices for truth in the marketplace of ideas.
0: Doug, do you think that some of the most difficult people to reach are religious people?
1: Well, it depends. I mean, you can have a, as Paul says, a form of godliness, but deny the power thereof. So there are people in churches, Christian churches, who are not truly regenerate, they're not born again. You know, it's been said sometimes you have to get somebody unsaved to get them saved because they think they're right with God because of church attendance or leading a fairly decent life, when in fact Jesus said, repent, for the kingdom of God is at hand, and you must be born again. So there's that issue, you know, churched people who are not converted. And then you've got the issue of people who are very zealous or ardent for a false religion. But all the zeal in the world, all the passion in the world will not make a false religion true.
0: That's such a good point. And there's plenty of that out there, isn't there?
1: Yeah, I think it was either Walter Martin or Hank Hanegraaff, probably both, who said, are Christians willing to do for the truth what cults will do for a lie?
0: Ooh, is that ever you a think good of line? The,
1: yeah, it's very good. Going door to door and having the door slammed in their face and so on. Are we willing to stick our necks out a little bit and take some chances for the gospel of God's grace? I think we should be.
0: I agree. And you better be prepared to face some persecution, because that's what's going to happen.
1: Right. Well, we were warned ahead of time. Nobody can say, wait a minute, Jesus, what's going on here? He said, if they hated me, they'll hate you. So Paul says we're the savor of life to those who are being saved and the savor of death to those who are perishing.
0: Mm-hmm.
1: That's pretty stark reality, but that's the reality we live in. Might as well face it and live up to it.
0: Yeah, good point. We're going to take a short break. Dr. Doug Grotheis is my guest. His book is called Taking Back Truth. Doug spells his last name G-R-O-O-T-H-U-I-S. G-R-O-O-T-H-U-I-S. If you have a question or comment, let us know what it is. The text line is open, 877-933-2484. Wyatt'll have us back in 90 seconds.
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0: My guest today is Dr. Doug Grotheis. His book is called Taking Back Truth. And Doug, you did not shy away in this book from some of the most polarizing topics in America right now. I would love for you to wade into that pool. Things like gender and race, abortion.
1: Yeah. Well, it's interesting. As I've gotten older, I've realized that I've written on many controversial topics in my ministry as a communicated on them as a teacher and a writer. But I also realized that I have never written or spoken on anything just for the sake of being controversial. Actually, I don't like getting into arguments with people in a way. I like to agree and let's hang out and go to a jazz club and have a great time. But, you know, the truth demands that we confront these things. So the whole idea is taking back the truth. So Satan is the author of lies. And he wants people to be deceived about God, salvation, morality, sexual identity, the value of human life, and everything else. So if we follow the one who says he was the way, the truth, and the life, and Jesus also said, if you're truly my disciples, then you will know the truth, and the truth will set you free. We need to get into these areas. So what I do in the book is I defend the correspondence view of truth, so we get on the map with that and not say we can create our own truth. And then I talk about the truth of the existence of God. So the book really builds a foundation. And I give some shorter arguments for the existence of God from science and morality. And I develop that a lot more in some of my other books. But I wanted the book to really follow a nice linear sequence. So Here's truth. This is what truth is. It's a perfectly legitimate question. Is there a God? Yes, we believe there is, because the universe is designed for life. Morality would be meaningless without God as the author of morality. And then we go to the basic reliability of the New Testament, the record of Jesus, and Jesus authorizes the Old Testament and the rest of the New Testament to be written mostly by the apostles. So it really goes in an orderly sequence. I don't just say, well, here's a Christian view of abortion, or here's a Christian view of sex and gender. Here's why I believe the Christian view is true and is rational. But these are controversial issues. And sadly, with many of these issues, people don't reason carefully about them. And they may commit a lot of logical fallacies. So in the last chapter in the book, I talk about identifying logical fallacies. Let's say you give a biblical view of sexuality, that God made us male or female, and he gave us the pattern for sexual intimacy, which is in marriage. And we should be self-controlled with our sexuality. And this is really the way of human flourishing. And someone says, well, you're just a homophobe, or you're just a transphobe. You hate people that are different than you are. Well, that's not an argument. That's what's called the ad hominem fallacy. You're attacking the person as opposed to looking at what the position is and why the person holds the position. So I'm hoping the book will help people reason with people they disagree with and not just have a shouting match. Those never are very successful. But of course, you have to have the discussions, and even having the discussions can be challenging because it is, as you said, polarized. But I think if people are patient enough and willing to think through the steps of the argument, that we have something very significant to say to the world. And we should be patient, we should be kind, we should be loving, but we shouldn't back down. I mean, for example, the whole issue of sexuality. Many people assume that there is no God, and so sexual behavior is entirely up to us. There's no standard, and we were not made for anything. We just have a body, and then we have a lot of desires on how to use our body. Or they think God is not really a personal God with a moral backbone. It's just a universal force or principle. And we're still in a situation where we decide how to express our sexuality. Well, that's a worldview we have to challenge. So from the Christian worldview, we are creatures of God. We are created by an infinite and personal and perfect being. And like it or not, we're accountable to God. We didn't bring ourselves into existence. We didn't give ourselves the bodies that we have. And so on a biblical worldview, we're made male or female, and any desires or any situation other than male or female and heterosexual monogamy comes from the fall. So we have these categories of creation and fall. And if someone has same-sex sexual desires, that is on the basis of the fall. And so those have to be addressed and repented of. If you have out of control heterosexual desires, that's on the basis of the fall and needs to be repented of, although it's in something of a different category. But a lot of people will simply talk about the strength of their erotic desires and then say, who are you to tell me that I'm wrong? Or who are you to deny me my essential identity? Because people identify so often with their sexual desires, even the most aberrational ones. And we have to say, well, we know who you are. You're made in the image and likeness of God. And Christ offers eternal life to you. But there's more to you than your erotic desires. And if we do live in a world created by God, designed by God, and governed by God, and if we have to face God, then we should figure out what's really true and right and good and deny the rest. But often we don't get that far because people simply want to talk about the urgency of their sexual desires and how terrible it is if anybody wants to deny you those desires. The one thing I do in the book is I show that this view of sexuality, a very naturally leads to some terrible consequences. So it's one thing if two adults of the same sex want to have some kind of erotic engagement. It's not right. It's sinful. It's not good. But what's happening now, Bill, I don't know if you read this far in the book yet, but some people are saying, well, why limit it to adults? Why deny children their sexual desires? What's the big deal with age? That's just another form of repression. So free up children to have sex whenever and with whomever they want, including adults. Why be so restrictive? And I have documentation on this, Bill, in the book. And you see, with the false assumption the false presupposition, there's no God, there's no morality based on objective standards. We're not made for anything. And if our sexual desires are the most important thing about us, and if things like age of consent is just an arbitrary social construct, then who are we to shame people that desire to have sex with children? And who are we to limit children to not have sexual experiences with adults? See, it's an evil idea, but if you grant the false assumptions, it plays out. So what people should do at that point is say, whoa, wait a minute. These assumptions have got to be wrong. If that's the result, that pedophilia is justified, then we've got to go back and rethink our whole worldview here. And I'm hoping people will do that. Even the language that's used, they're saying things like, don't use the word pedophilia. That's a shaming word. Use the word minor attracted person. Don't use the word pedophile. Now, some people can be minor attracted and never act out on it and try to deal with it redemptively. I grant that. But the idea is that no one should be shamed and nothing should be stigmatized. But evil should be stigmatized so people can repent of it. And we can pursue the narrow path of Jesus that he's laid out for us.
0: Really interesting. Doug, do you think we've kind of medicalized sin? We've come up with alternative terms?
1: Yes.
0: You're not a thief anymore, you're a kleptomaniac.
1: Yes, that's happened in many different areas. And this is one of two that, you know, there's no pedophiles. That's the idea of a criminal.
0: Right.
1: Just some people are attracted to children. We don't want to use those stigmatizing terms. So minor attract person, MAP.
0: Yeah. So you can't be, you're not sexually immoral. You have a sex addiction.
1: Yeah. Yeah. So you put it in the medical terms and you leave out the moral terms. And if that's the case, then there's no way to repent.
0: Mm-hmm. That's true.
1: You just get medicated or just accept it as good.
0: Mm-hmm. Let's go back to something you said about, you know, the biblical model of marriage, a man and a woman in the context of a marriage. And I think people are so triggered so easily and they're hijacked. The minute you were to say that, would you ever have someone say, that's really interesting, Doug, tell me more? Or they would just fire back at you like you are so out of touch. We don't have dialogue anymore.
1: Hard. Yeah, it's difficult to have these conversations. We need to ask the Lord to give us fruitful conversations with people to try to get through to people. You know, what I'm trying to do in the book is let's figure out what our position is and be able to articulate it and be able to vote wisely and think wisely about ethics and all the rest of it. And we hope we can have civil discussions on these matters, but it's difficult to do. It does happen. It's hard to find the setting. But whether or not we find it or not, Christians need to get clear-headed about these issues. I find a lot of Christians compromising and fudging, especially on LGBTQ issues, and there's just no room for that.
0: Well, I have listeners that let me know that they have children who are in that community, and they love them dearly. So they just want them to be happy. What would you say to
1: that? Happiness is not the ultimate value. Serving God is the ultimate value. And we have disordered loves as sinful beings. So we have to learn how to be happy in the right things. And Jesus said, if anyone wants to be my disciple, he must deny himself, take up his cross daily and follow me. And if you have same-sex desires and you want to follow God, then you have to deny those and not act out on those. And if that means struggle and difficulty, well, so be it. That's part of being a Christian.
0: Yeah. And it's part of living in this very brief, short life. With eternity ahead.
1: Right. Where we won't have to struggle. The redeemed will not have to struggle with any sort of sexual addiction, dysfunction, nothing. All that will be completely repaired and renewed.
0: Can hardly wait. All right, Doug, let me take another break. Dr. Doug Grotheis is my guest. His book is called Taking Back Truth, A Biblical Response to Common Cultural Lies. If you have a question or comment, the text line is open, 877-933-2484. We'll be right back.
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9: Listen, I can preach the gospel. I can equip people. I can help people. I can challenge people. We can rebuke, exhort, love, encourage. But I cannot control the outcome of what you do with your life. If you're here,

0: what you're given. Some people are given one talent. Some people are given five talents. Some people are given 10 talents. Some people are given two talents. That's just different amounts. Okay. But you do get to choose what you do with it. And what you do with it is what God is watching.
1: Evenings at 6 on Faith Radio.

0: Welcome back to the show. So glad to have Dr. Doug Grotheis on as my guest. He spells his last name G-R-O-O-T-H-U-I-S. He's the Distinguished Research Professor of Apologetics and Christian Worldview at Cornerstone University. He's the author of a number of books, including Christian Apologetics, A Comprehensive Case for Biblical Faith. That is a book I have in my library. It's a large book, about 800 plus pages.
1: Oof.
0: And I must say, I have not gotten through that one in its entirety, but I have it as a great point of reference and I go to it regularly. And the nice thing is you can go pick out a topic and then just get that information right out of that book, and it's great. So Doug, I've got a question, because you, as a Christian philosopher, you're writing obviously for a pretty broad audience. How do you make the case for objective truth with someone that just doesn't share our faith?
2: Yes. Well, you don't really have to start with the Bible necessarily. You can just use examples. So if someone says truth is relative, I have my truth, you have your truth, then you give what are called counterexamples to that. So a very simple example would be if someone says all swans are white. Well, what do you need to refute that? A black swan. It's called a counterexample. And there are black swans. So if someone says everything's relative, it's all a matter of opinion, I'd say, well, have you heard of female genital mutilation? Oh, yeah, they do these horrible things to women. I say, well, you can't say it's objectively horrible, because there are countries in the world, nations, that have done this for hundreds of years, and they have a very high approval rating. So you can't say it's objectively wrong if the culture says it's right, and who's to really judge? I've done this with classes in the secular classroom. At least once I had students say, everything is relative. And then I'd say, well, what about female genital mutilation? Oh, that's horrible. I said, what makes it horrible? Well, it hurts women. I said, but many of the women in these cultures are taught that they need to do this and they agree with it. So I said, what makes it wrong if the whole culture says it's right? If you think it's wrong, isn't your view just relative? And then I let them stew in their relativistic juices a little bit. And I said, God makes it wrong. Because if God gives us universal human rights, like the right not to be mutilated, then it doesn't matter if 100% of the people think it's right, it's wrong. You know, if everybody in the world tomorrow somehow believed that 2 + 2 = 5, 2 + 2 still = 4. So this is a strategy called counterexamples. You can use it in mathematics. You can use it in morality. And nobody, if really pressed, thinks that everything is relative. I have studied the philosopher Nietzsche. Now, I don't bring up Nietzsche too much in my book, but I recently mostly listened to a life of Nietzsche called I Am Dynamite by Sue Prideaux. And I was reminded that Nietzsche at one point said, there are no facts, only interpretations. Well, is that a fact? You know, he's claiming there are no facts, only interpretations, but you're claiming everything is an interpretation is a fact. And so you're refuting yourself. So you either refute yourself, like that statement, or you have to deal with statements that are true in an absolute, objective, universal way, but your theory that there's no objective truth cannot account for them.
0: Mm-hmm.
2: And then we can say, you know, when we come to the Bible, we're dealing with that kind of truth. We're not dealing with consensus or opinion. We're dealing with a truth claim, like Jesus Christ rose from the dead. We're not saying this is a belief that gives

0: meaning to certain people and not to others. We're saying it happened. We can actually give a strong historical case that it happened. And it has tremendous existential significance for time and eternity. But if it didn't happen, it has no significance, except that a bunch of people are deceived about it.
1: Doug, I had when I was in college, I heard a philosopher say something to this effect: is murder against the law because it's wrong, or is it wrong because it's against the law? Because if it's wrong because it's against the law, we can just change the law.
0: Exactly. And there was a serial killer. Some people might remember him, Ted Bundy.
1: Yeah.
0: And his philosophy was that all laws were relative and arbitrary, and no human rights exist. You could kill a human just as much as you can kill an animal. And if someone is strong and brave and cunning and can kill and torture people and get away with it, why not? So I did another trick on one of my classes at Metro State University a few years ago. I handed out part of a statement from Ted Bundy, which said, I think I've got this in the book. I've been writing so many books lately, I can't keep track of of what's in which book. But Ted Bundy is describing his relativistic philosophy. Law is arbitrary and laws change and there's no objective absolute truth. And then I hand that out to the class and I said, what do you think of this? And I had them answer it as a quiz. And then I handed out the rest of the statement that shows that it's Ted Bundy justifying being a serial killer. And I said, now what do you think about your philosophy?
1: Wow.
0: That was the most fun quiz I ever gave.
1: I bet.
0: I think some people woke up at that point. It's one thing to say, oh, who am I to impose my view on anybody else? I'm just mellow and live and let live. And it's just those fundamentalists that want to talk about absolutes and imposing their morality and say, wait a minute, do you know what the implication of that belief is? You know, you're in the same league with Ted Bundy. You want to stay there? I don't think so.
1: Wow. And then, Doug, what's the loving thing to do? You know, if I say to you, well, Doug, that's your perspective, I've got mine. The loving thing to do would be to pray that I can have influence with you through the Holy Spirit, have right. you led to a place of a change of heart.
0: Right. Well, what if someone went to a physician and the person is extremely sick, out of breath all the time, and they're nauseous all the time, and the doctor says, well, just be positive. Just think positive. Everything's great. Just change your mind. Everything's great. But doctor, I can't even get up the stairs. I can't hold down food. Hey, just, I think you're great. Well, that doesn't make anything real. That doesn't make anything true. You know, I like to use medical examples with truth, because when it comes to our own health and the health of our loved ones, we want to know the facts of the matter.
1: That's true.
0: We'll get a second opinion. We'll get a third opinion. We'll go online and do the research. And what does this symptom mean? Nobody's a relativist about their health. And I don't want anybody to be a relativist about their spiritual health or about more morality either.
1: Yeah, an illustration I use from time to time, and I've done this on the show, is if there's a bacteria called Clostridium tetani, and if you have that and go into the doctor, they say there's one solution for that. It's a tetanus shot. There's just one.
0: Mm-hmm. Yeah, right.
1: And if the person said, well, I'm not interested in your one solution, how about just give me some Flintstone vitamins? I'll be fine.
0: Right. Or some oxycodone. That'll be fun.
1: Yeah. So yeah. Basically, yeah. I'm not going to help you solve your problem, but right. there is a solution. There right. is an answer.
0: Right. I like that. That's right. And that's the kind of claim we're making as Christians, that Jesus is the way, the truth, and the life. He's God's one and only Son. Whoever believes on him might not perish, but have everlasting life. And if that's true, and there's good reason to believe it's true, that's the best news you can imagine. But it is narrow. It does exclude everything else.
1: Right.
0: The way truth works.
1: Doug, you dedicated the book to Oz Guinness. How did his work influence you when it comes to truth and culture?
0: Well, as a young Christian about 1977, I took a class that used his book, The Dust of Death, as a textbook. And that was a Christian critique of the counterculture. It was Oz's first book, came out in 73. And I found it very penetrating, well-researched, well-written, deeply knowledgeable. Christian worldview was evident in that book. And I thought, I need to read everything Oz Guinness writes. And it's hard to do because he's so prolific.
1: Mm-hmm.
0: But I've been reading his books really for 50 years. And I think he's our greatest living social critic. He's 83 now, 84, still out speaking. He recently was the main figure in a film called Truth Rising, which I encourage everybody to see. It's free on YouTube. It's how the West has really betrayed its heritage of scripture and is embracing falsehood. And it takes the story of Oz Guinness's life as the framework for dealing with those issues. So I thought, if I'm going to write a social critique, trying to take back the truth, I should really honor somebody who's been so influential and a friend, not a close personal friend, but a friend, a little more than an acquaintance for many years. We're on friendly terms. And when we're at the same conferences, we get together. And just a wonderful, genial, but utterly truthful, courageous man. So I wanted to dedicate the book to him.
1: Mm. I've had Oz on the show a couple of times, and he might have said that it was on his bucket list to do my show, or I might have just made that up.
0: Well, depends on how big the bucket is, right?
1: Excellent point. All right, Doug, let me take one more short break. Dr. Doug Grotheis is my guest. The book is called Taking Back Truth, A Biblical Response to Common Cultural Lies. I like all the contents of this book. I encourage you to get your hands on it. We'll take a short break and be right back.
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1: Dr. Doug Grotheis is my guest. Doug, I was just reading a review of Taking Back Truth by Tim Challies, and he gave it a spectacular review. Have you even read that yet?
0: Oh, good. No, I have not.
1: Yeah, he said some really, really nice things about the book. And I have Tim on the show Tuesday.
0: Great. Yeah, I've appreciated his work over the years.
1: Yeah, he's a smart guy. I like him a lot. And one of the points he makes out in his review is your absolute commitment to God's word.
0: Hmm.
1: Really nice. All right, let's talk.
0: Yeah, I'm glad he noticed.
1: Yeah. So let's talk.
0: That's the ultimate standard right there.
1: Yeah, Doug, let's talk a little bit about the book's final chapter called Truth Tonic for a Sick and Sad Society. I don't want you to give away all the goods, but talk about that a little bit.
0: Well, what I'm trying to do there is give people some principles of reasoning to find knowledge and then how to detect logical fallacies. And then also how to do some media criticism. So it's, to use the technical language, is basically some epistemology. How do we know what we know? How do we come to find what's true through evidence and intuition and reasoning? Very basic. And then how do you find, how do you spot logical fallacies? Like the ad hominem, instead of dealing with the argument, you just say the person is terrible. That's why they believe what they believe. And there are various logical fallacies. I think I deal with 7 or 8. So if you can find those, it makes you a wiser, brighter person. So I approach that. And then I also have a little bit on how to deal with media, because it's not just knowing what arguments are, how to spot fallacies, or can you define knowledge and figure out how to attain knowledge in different areas. That's important. But we deal with life more and more through various electronic media. And I've been writing and thinking about this for a long time. And so I'm trying to give people some discernment about spotting what is unreal, being careful to have vetted, authorized sources. Don't just follow the trends or the memes. For example, go back to reading books. Don't spend all your time online. Read the Bible, read good apologetics books, read books on ethics, read books about studying the Bible, have a good study Bible, and so on. Don't depend on the latest trend or fad or meme or whatever it is online. And especially now with deep fakes, with AI, it's hard to know what really corresponds to reality. You know, if truth is what corresponds to reality, how do I relate this image to reality? Is there any reality out there it corresponds to? And in many cases, there is not. It's an AI-generated image or an AI-generated person saying something the person doesn't believe. So we've got to try to be really discerning about vetting our sources and spending a significant amount of time. I was just talking to one of my students about this today, just offline. Just shut yourself up in a room and read a book. No one's going to hack into that book advertising a product. It's not plugged in.
1: Mm-hmm.
0: And you won't be tempted to go to a web page or check your email. You're just sitting in a room reading a significant book. And that's how I came up in the intellectual world, is reading books. I didn't have the temptation of the internet until I went online in 1995. So I've lived in both worlds, you know, the analog world and the digital world. Mm-hmm. Very few people in that situation. And sometimes we simply need to unplug and sit and read and pray and think and talk to people. But we have to be, I mean, most of us have to be online to some extent. So when we are, let's be very cautious and not just jump on the latest meme. And let's be very careful not to get addicted, because there are people that these internet companies hire who know how to get you addicted to hit, to likes and to various things on the internet. They call them dopamine highs. You know, they give you a little jolt of happiness, and they're all set up, pretty minor happiness, but it's set up to addict you.
1: Mm-hmm.
0: Oh, so I guess I need to be careful not to be addicted to something unhealthy. And I don't just mean something overtly, objectively bad, you know, like pornography, but you could just be addicted to silly things. You could spend hours wasting time when you could be spending time with your family or cooking a meal or walking your dog or exercising or reading a book or, you know, reading one of my books.
1: Exactly. So exactly.
0: Let's be careful how we use our time, because we're accountable to God to how we use our time.
1: Mm-hmm. Doug, we just have a couple minutes left. And in the beginning of your book, you quote Blaise Pascal, and I loved it. Mm-hmm. And it says, unless we love the truth, we shall never recognize it. So we live in a culture that seems more interested in winning arguments than knowing what truth is. How do we cultivate that love of truth?
0: Well, by loving God and loving God's truth in the scripture and asking God to make us humble people who are willing to be corrected by the truth and to live by the truth and, if necessary, to die for the truth of a gospel.
1: Great answer. So I think you have another book coming out too that we haven't talked about yet, but what's your latest?
0: The latest one released is What If Jesus Is Right?
1: Yeah, I did see that. And
0: yeah, that just came out last week. This one came out a few weeks ago. And then I have another book called Urban Legends About Apologetics. So I've had three books that have come out in the last month.
1: Okay. Do you have?
0: It's confusing, even for me.
1: Okay, good. Because I'm very confused right now. And I'm thinking, does Doug have hobbies? And I don't think he
0: writing
1: does.
0: Books
1: I think he
0: writes books. Hobby.
1: That's your hobby, isn't it?
0: Yeah, pretty much.
1: Yeah.
0: I'm listening to music. Yeah.
1: Well, again, this is a great book. And I've enjoyed the parts of it I've gone through, and I'm going to continue to read it cover to cover, and I always love having you on. So thanks for taking time to do this today.
0: Well, thank you, and we'll maybe we can do the other books we haven't gotten to yet.
1: Yeah, absolutely. We'll be in touch on that.
0: Okay, thank you.
1: You bet. Dr. Doug Grotheis has been my guest. The book is called Taking Back Truth, A Biblical Response to Common Cultural Lies. All right, we're going to take a little break, and then when we come back, we've got J. Warner Wallace, and it's the initial J. I think people have even asked that. We call him Jim, but it's J, period, the letter J, Warner Wallace.
8: Because that's what he goes by for his business name, right?
1: Yeah. He's got,
8: So there you go.
1: And he's got a son, Jimmy, too. So that's right. Why he's distinguished as J. Warner Wall. So anyway, that's what's on board for next hour. We'll take a break and be right back.

0: Lord, I don't know what's next. Please show me the way. I don't have the answers, but I know you do. Show me the right path. Oh Lord, point out the road for me to follow. Lead me by your truth and teach me, for you are the God who saves me. All day long, I put my hope in you. In Jesus' name, amen. Praying together at myfaithradio.com.
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6: Are you in bondage to what other people think about you? John Eldridge once said this on my show. One day, your story will be told correctly. This is Susie Larson with another Grow and Go Moment, helping you to discover and enjoy what God wants to do in and through you. In the book of Matthew, chapter 27, verse 54, we read this. The Roman officer and the other soldiers at the crucifixion were terrified by the earthquake and all that had happened. They said, "This man truly was the Son of God." Jesus was content to be misunderstood. He was on a mission to save all who would believe in him. The King of Kings humbled himself so low as to die a criminal's death on the cross. He endured abhorrent dishonor and disrespect. He was mocked by fools and killed by religious leaders. He was abandoned by his friends and felt forsaken by his Father. At any moment, he could have called the whole thing off and thousands of angels would have come to his aid. But he endured it all for love. Once he gave up his spirit, the thick veil tore from the top to the bottom. The earth quaked. The sky turned black. The dead rose. It took all of these earthly phenomena for the guards and soldiers to finally declare, truly, this was the Son of God. As I said, John Eldridge said on my show, one day, your story will be told correctly. Eventually, the truth will win. We waste so much precious energy and lose valuable perspective when we try to manage others' opinions of us. What if we just stayed on mission? Like Jesus, we'd become a force to reckon with. Put a stop to any thoughts about what others might think about you. Renew your mind with thoughts of God's fierce, unchanging love for you. This is Susie Larson with another Grow and Go Moment. For more resources, go to growandgotoday.com.
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0: We are constantly separating and dividing ourselves and stereotyping each other. 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See, God is not focused on your bank account. The rich and poor have this in common. The Lord made them both. Growing your faith with Proverbs 22, verse 2.
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4: Hi, this is Bill. I thought this interview was so good, I wanted you to hear it again. So enjoy.
11: And welcome to...
12: Oh, don't you know, it's the Bill Arnold Show. It's Bill.

0: And a warm welcome to the Bill Arnold Show. So glad you joined me today. It's been a great day here at Faith Radio. And we've got a great show coming up for you. We've got Jay Warner Wallace coming on in just a minute. Looking forward to him on the program. As always, Wyatt, I would say that Jim is one of my anything and any topic guy.
1: You can go a lot of different directions. And you don't have to give him much of a heads up either. And he's ready to roll.
0: You think so. I ever give him much of a heads up?
1: No, that'd be too easy for him.
0: Yeah. Why would I do that?
1: Well, you don't. And that's exactly why you don't. So it's good. But yeah, looking forward to the conversation.
0: I'm glad he's a regular guest and willing to do so. And he comes on. And every time he comes on, I learn a lot. And so I'm always glad he's back. Jay Warner Wallace, you can learn more about him at coldcasechristianity.com. Jim, so glad to have you back on.
2: Well, the nerve-wracking hour of radio I do with you every month, because I have no idea. You don't even tell me.
0: I don't.
2: Give
0: even
2: me some idea of what you want to talk about. No. Just bring me on. And even as you're saying it, I'm like, you'll say, well, you wrote this article about this. And I'm like, did I? Yeah, like 12 years ago. How are you digging that one up?
0: It's just not fair.
2: Yeah.
0: So let's talk a little bit about Alaska. I know you were there, 3 weeks? And you're back in California now?
2: Yep. We do 2-3 week stints every summer. And so it's a total of 6. And then we came back on Friday. And it's amazing. It's opportunity for officers and their spouses who are involved in critical incidents. As you know, this happens around the country, to kind of sort out their marriage and figure out what's been going wrong, what's been working, and try to strengthen those marriages. So it's a marriage resiliency retreat, which I never really thought of myself, being involved in. You know, when you work in, I pretty much, when I wrote the first book, it wasn't about marriage, you know, it was about the case for Christianity. If I think about it, I mean, Susie and I've been together for 47 years. I suppose we could probably tell you everything we did wrong, at least. Maybe that would help. You know, so we started doing this 5-6 years ago, and now we just finished our 6th year doing it. So
0: fabulous.
2: Yeah, it's been great. Yeah.
0: I love that you serve in that capacity. That's really inspirational to me. Now, you're going to be in Minneapolis in the area in October, and Wyatt and I are going to try to get over to have a cup of coffee with you when you're in town.
2: That would be awesome. Yeah, please do. It's in Eagan, and it's I'm not sure how close that is, but it's pretty close, the Vikings facility, because it's going to be held at this hotel called Omni Viking Lakes Hotel.
0: Yeah, you can see the practice field from your room.
2: Really? Okay. Yeah. Well, so this is something that'll be fun for me too, then. I'm going to be there as one of the speakers, but it's for law enforcement couples or for single officers. If you just wanted to come, it's a 3-day retreat. It starts about 4 o'clock on Wednesday, October 14th, and it runs till about noon on the 16th, which is a Friday. And a lot of it is just trying to encourage police officers, because I've always felt that police, you know, of course I'm biased because I worked in that industry, but I always thought this is the one foundational profession that is so necessary to establish a foundation in which every other profession can thrive. And this is why we get so upset when we see something that we think is amiss in law enforcement, because we recognize if law enforcement's sideways, that pretty much everything in your culture is going to be sideways. So we have to make sure that we are all on the same page. Could you imagine if Christians were involved in this industry? And to be honest, not a lot of police officers are Christians. And so this is something that we've seen a need to kind of talk about. How do you get through life? How do you get through critical incidents? How do you get through your marriage? And what's great about Billy Graham Association is they've been running this ministry for law enforcement for well over a decade. And they've developed these retreats, and I get to speak at a few of them. So I'll be there for this one. And it's free to any couple who is there for the first time. So people will fly in from all over the place. I mean, it's in Minnesota, but you'll see there'll be people there from all the states, because they come in because it's free. And that includes the stay at the hotel, all the meals, all the sessions, all the materials. It's free to first-time guests. Very minimal in terms of cost to second-time guests. But the whole idea is we want to introduce them to a ministry that could really help them survive and thrive in law enforcement.
0: So interesting. I'm looking forward to seeing you in October. Hopefully we can get a coffee together. And also, this is an amazing conference. And I hope, and you said people fly in from all over the country for this. So this is a big deal.
2: Yeah, I hope that you'll, if you can get there, it'd be awesome. Because, you know, every time I've done other conferences there where you've been able to sneak in and, and I always love it. Yeah, for sure.
0: Just got a text from a friend of mine who is going to be listening today, but he said, I've been pretty glued lately to JWW. That must be you. I've listened to, guessing, 30 to 40 podcasts in the last few months. You got some fans.
2: That's very kind. We've been able to shift. You know, we've been doing this podcast for years, and I used to always say that you know, anyone can start a podcast. You have to drop a podcast every week at the same time if you're doing a weekly podcast for years before it gains any traction. And we're in a season now. As I get older, I'm in a season where I'm just trying to share with my podcast audience like the stuff that I'm geeked out about, and it's almost always some forensic examination of either Christian history or the Bible. So if that's something that is interesting to you guys, I'd love to have you join us.
0: Absolutely. And I remember my first boss in radio said, you are a new show for 3 years.
2: Wow. That's interesting.
0: Yeah.
2: Is that true, you think? Practically speaking, do you think that's true?
0: Oh, very much so. Mm-hmm.
2: Yeah. So it takes a while to actually, I think that's true. Even I was talking to the folks at Billy Graham Association this morning. I think it's been true even for us, doing this marriage, I think we did maybe 100 couples before it dawned on us what we were doing. I think we understand it a little bit now.
0: Yeah.
2: But we had to do 100 couples to really, and I think it was helpful probably for those 100 couples. But now I feel like we're like in a groove, like we understand and we've seen enough of different things to kind of be able to be nimble on our feet a little bit. But I think you're right. It takes a while to even find your voice if you're podcasting or to kind of figure out like what is your lane. And I always say this, if you're a Christian listening to this, you have been gifted by God to do something. And you might think, well, I don't have that gift or this gift. Yeah, the reality of it is that this was never meant to be find me a superstar and we'll get going. It's always been meant to be find me people who may not be qualified but are willing. God doesn't use the qualified. He qualifies the willing. And are you willing to do something? And if you're willing to do something, and I learned this early on, like I know I'm not, I've done one narrow thing. I've worked in law enforcement, worked these cold case investigations, and I stay in my lane. Because I realized that you know, that's why I don't do a marriage resiliency retreat for just anybody. I just do them for law enforcement because that's the narrow lane that I have some idea of what I'm talking about. And so I think that each of us, if you're listening and you're wondering, what am I going to do now? Well, ask yourself, what do you feel like you're good at? Because those are you would have called if you weren't a Christian, oh, I have these natural talents. No, those are gifts from God. And how can I leverage those gifts to do something with them? Is God in control? Yes. And part of what God did sovereignly is he gave you the gifts that you can now use freely. So there's that mystery between your agency and God's sovereignty. But one of the things that God did is he pre-gifted you with something you could use that he could then leverage for the kingdom.
0: Mm-hmm. Jim, let's talk a little bit about a person who holds a position and yet the position they hold is flawed theology. This is a conversation I've been having with someone, and you know, he talks about how spiritual he is, but his theology is so flawed. And then I was thinking, you look at worldwide, there's 2.4 billion people that identify as a Christian. And for example, there's only like 66% believe in the virgin birth.
2: Right.
0: And you go, well, wait a minute, this is a fundamental principle of Christianity. And if you say you're a Christian, but you have a flawed theology, where do we go from there?
2: Yeah, well, and I think you and I have talked about this analogy that I think it still holds. And here's how I have kind of said it over the years, that if we're sitting at a table, a round table, and the table is America, the surface of the table is everyone in America. Mm-hmm. Well, it turns out the number of people who would maybe claim to be Christian in America, let's just say I think it's still over 50%. Let's just say it's 60%, just for sake of argument. We could be wrong by percentage points in one direction or the other. So that means that on that table, which is America, there is a tablecloth that covers 60% of it. And those are people who would say they're Christians. Now, what's interesting is you can argue over time. We saw for many years the tablecloth was shrinking, and then it kind of plateaued. And, you know, you kind of seen in the last few years, is there an increased interest? So the table, the tablecloth can kind of flex. It can be a little bit larger or a little bit smaller, depending on where you are in history in the last 20 years. Okay, now what's interesting, if you ask the tablecloth, well, what does it mean? You say you're a Christian, but tell me what that means. Can you describe just some very simple claims that have historically been connected either through creeds, which kind of just summarizes what's in Scripture, or if you're just geeked out about Scripture and you're reading Scripture, can you tell me something about what you believe? Oh my goodness. Well, now you're going to discover that on that tablecloth, there's not many people who have any idea. I always say they're kind of like Christians, like I'm a Californian. I can demonstrate that I'm a Californian by showing you my ID, but don't ask me too many questions about the history, structure, legal systems in California, because I only know so much, and most people who live here only know so much. How many people are in your legislature? How do you pass a bill? How long has the state been here? What's the state tree? I don't know, but I am a Californian. Well, but if you're going to ask me, I don't really have good answers for those questions. Well, it turns out that tablecloth, which has been shrinking, has on it a teacup. And that teacup, sadly, are the number of Christians who actually know what it is Christianity is all about.
1: Mm-hmm.
2: And I don't think that teacup has really changed in size very much. There's always been a remnant. And what's flexing in size is simply the tablecloth. So there's more, there are fewer people who will claim Christian identity, but the people who are really committed and know, and Jesus talked about this in Matthew 7, verse 21, where he talks about, hey, you've been doing stuff and claiming a Christian identity. You said you've been doing it in my name. You're calling yourselves Christians as you're doing this stuff. But I want to tell you, I never knew you, largely because you never really knew me. And broad is that group. And he's said, you know, 2,000 years ago, narrow is the group that's in the cup. Broad is the group that's the tablecloth.
1: Right.
2: And so in the end, I want to be in the cup. And you know what's interesting about that is often when we get people who will say they have a Christian identity who will come to these retreats, if you ask them, and we do, we kind of have a question that'll help figure out if you actually know what the gospel is to begin with. And so part of what we're doing in these retreats is simply clarifying what is the gospel and how does the gospel in your life, how is it that when you live the gospel at the forefront of every thought, how does it change the way you treat your spouse? How does it change the way you behave at work? How does it change every other dimension of your life? This is what Tim Keller called, you know, his ministry is still called the gospel in life. Because the idea here is that, yeah, if you actually are focused on the gospel, all the other stuff is really in response to what God has done for you. And it changes everything.
0: Mm. All right, Jim, we're going to take a short break. If you have a question or comment for Jim, let me know what you have. 877-933-2484. That's text line. And we're going to return in just 90 seconds.
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0: I'm back with J. Warner Wallace. Head over to Cold Case Christianity. His latest book is Case Files, Volume 1, Murder and Meaning. Every book he writes, you're going to like having. So just pick one and get started, and you will love it. They're page turners. So, all right, here's something that came in on the text line, Jim.
2: Okay.
0: Interesting to ask Mr. Wallace, because you deal in cold cases, families that have been waiting days, weeks, months, years before justice. And the question pretty much boils down to, from a Christian perspective, of how to encourage our brothers and sisters when they've been praying for years and they see no movement in certain things and they're just stuck in the waiting.
2: Yeah. Well, a couple things. So there's two ways to approach it, right? One is to approach it from the perspective of a Christian worldview, and the other is to approach it from the perspective of a secular worldview. Mm-hmm. And as you know, if our secularism is true, then we have one lifetime in which to accomplish all justice, in which to actually experience and satisfy every desire, including a desire for justice. And that's why a lot of people will find that they're dissatisfied. They feel like this ought to be resolvable. It ought not be so that this crime goes unpunished or unsolved. Of course, it shouldn't go unsolved. You have a desire that you cannot, like C.S. Lewis said, you have a desire, like your desire to eat. Those kinds of desires are satisfied in this life. You can satisfy them today. But if you have a desire that cannot be satisfied in this life, it might just be that you were designed for another life, for the life that is on the other side of the grave. And it turns out that, you know, for those of us that when I work a case, I don't always get to say, you know, where I stand on this spectrum of belief, but often families will come and they are openly Christians, and they struggle with this in a different way than you struggle with it if you don't believe there's life beyond the grave. Mm-hmm. Because they know that in the end, all things will be made right. And every question we have about why is it happening this way? Well, if there is no God, then there's no point in asking those kinds of questions because there are no answers. It's what most atheists would say about the nature of the universe. It's too bad for you. I hate to say that, but there's no God that's in control of any of it. It's just a random series of events that occur based on physics, space-time, matter, physics, and chemistry. And so there's no point in asking a why question. Now, what I typically do with that when we've got somebody who's like waiting forever, well, first of all, I've got lots of examples of cases where people have been waiting and waiting and thinking. Usually when you knock on that door and reactivate a case, you're probably pretty close to making an arrest because you're not going to bother the family and get their hopes up just to have them be disappointed again. So I typically won't knock on your door or do a family interview until I'm pretty close to making the arrest, so that I'm just bringing you in at the last minute to clear up some details because I'm sensitive to that issue. But in the end, I've got many examples of cases where, you know what got it solved? It was the persistence of a family member who was a pain in the side to the original investigator. And often what happens, like the original investigator retires, he gets transferred. It's not like he doesn't care anymore. He's just no longer the guy to go to. Mm-hmm. Well, who do I talk to now? Well, then they're writing the sergeant. Well, then he retires. Well, then who am I talking to now? Well, now they're writing the chiefs of police. They're writing the district attorney in Los Angeles. They're writing the governor. I had a sister who every year, and I suggest this for those of you who have a family member who was killed and it's unsolved, this sister made it a point that on the anniversary of her sister's death, every year she cut a letter to our chief of police, to our city mayor, to the governor, and to the attorney general. And she did that every year. For the, let's see, but this was a case, probably 32 years. 32 years. Now, you think of during that time of 32 years, she wasn't thinking, no one's ever going to pay attention. And I had no connection to that case. Eventually, a guy who has no connection to anyone who worked the case 30 years ago gets activated to work a case. And so how do you keep it alive? You just pick a date, either the birthday of the person who died or the day that she was killed or he was killed, and she would write a letter. And then I would always get that trickle down. You work in this case, and when I first started working cold cases, that was not the first case I worked, but I knew it was there because I got I got reminded every year that it was there. So we eventually did get to it. So that's why I say, don't get frustrated with this. Crazy things happen, and eventually what typically happens is something fluky. Like for us, we got lucky and we solved one cold case. And then it thought, well, oh, you guys can do this. Like suddenly my agency realized it was possible. and then Dateline picked it up. Oh, not only is it possible, it makes us look good as an agency. Well, then you know what's going to happen, right? Now I'm working cold cases full time. I was always doing them as a hobby almost on the job. And then suddenly I got the opportunity to work them full time. And then her case got reactivated because now she was the first person I thought of because I had been getting this notification every year. So it's something that don't get frustrated. It's the story of so many cold cases that they get activated after so many years because somebody was persistent.
0: Jim, when I think of the person that's holding out, and I think of the road to Emmaus, and these disciples, they had the facts, but they just didn't quite understand them. And you've got this flawed theology. They knew that Jesus was crucified, and they knew the tomb was empty, yet they were walking away. They were walking away from Jerusalem. And it's not that they didn't have information, they just didn't understand what the information meant.
2: Yeah, no doubt about it. This is why the arc of the story of Jesus, it of course has to include not only the resurrection and all of the sightings of the resurrection, but the 40 days in Acts chapter 1 that he spent with the disciples, giving them many more convincing proofs. All of this becomes the clincher that motivated people who at first did not really believe that he was going to rise. I mean, I can only imagine. And you know, we talk about this all the time, Bill, with trauma. Trauma is almost always about not under. And how do you flourish after trauma? Well, you have to figure out what chapter are you in the traumatic story. And if you can figure out, Viktor Frankl was great about talking about this. If you can make sense of the suffering by seeing what is possible on the backside, how God could leverage what you've been through. And let's say that every life is a 10-chapter story. Often people who get stuck in PTSD after a traumatic event, they'll live 4 chapters before the trauma, and then the trauma, say, is chapter 5, and then they spend the next 5 chapters reliving chapter 5. So their story is basically 1, 2, 3, 4, 5, 5, 5, 5, 5, 5.
0: Mm-hmm.
2: They can't get out of chapter 5. But if you can think, well, what is the potential for my chapter 7, 8, 9, and 10? What could it be? Those people who are thinking about that, who understand that their story is more than just the 5th chapter repeated 5 times, those folks end up flourishing. So look at the cross. So on that cross, I only think about it because you're talking about the road to Emmaus. These folks did not clearly. The people, if you drew a radius from the base of the cross, and that radius circled all the people who were standing at that cross watching Jesus crucified. There was some trauma in that circle because we can see from the Gospels that John is in that circle. The Marys are, the women are in that circle. His followers could not believe, and they were sobbing and they were traumatized by this. Their expectations were shattered because they had expectations that weren't accurate. Like, you're here to save us. You're here to lead us. And here you are dying on this cross. They are experiencing all of the trauma. The one person who's the least traumatized happens to be the guy hanging on the cross, who's calm enough to give his mother to John, to tell the guy on the next cross that they'll be together in paradise, to ask the Father to forgive all these folks because they don't know. And why is he calm? Because he knows what chapter he's in. He knows this is only Friday. Sunday is coming. There's chapters after the trauma that will change everything. And clearly, if the people in that radius had known what was coming, they would not have experienced the crucifixion the same way. And the people on the road to Emmaus, because they didn't have a clear understanding of what the mission of Jesus would ultimately be, were experiencing this. How about Mary in the garden?
0: Oh, right.
2: It's just the gardener, you know.
0: Yeah.
2: There's like no expectation this could beat Rabbi.
0: Yeah.
2: Like it dawns on her. Why? Because it turns out almost all of your experiences are so expectation driven You know, this is the same thing that happens when you go to a restaurant and it's been rated, you know, 5 stars, and you go and you have a 4.2 meal and you're upset because, you know, it's a, but look, a 4.2 meal is not bad. Yeah, but I was expecting a 5-star. So it turns out that whatever your expectations are, they kind of set either your level of satisfaction or what, how you perceive something, because you have, they obviously had no true expectation that this, they didn't think this was possible. That's one thing to do the miracles that Jesus did, but apparently that idea that he would, that somehow victory would mean first dying on a cross seemed out of the question. And of course, that's why they received him the way they did in the first hours.
0: Mm-hmm. Jim, I'd love to talk more about the summer in Alaska, because you're dealing with people who have had trauma, men and women in law enforcement that have suffered trauma. And if you don't have a Christian worldview, you're not going to process that trauma as well as you would if you were a follower of Jesus. Kind of what you were just saying. But do you, are you at liberty to share some of the stories and how people are dealing with their trauma?
2: Well, generally, I can say this, that you're absolutely right. It's not that it, yes, it's all about, we are a Christian ministry. We're up there because we think that the worldview that captures reality is called Christianity. And it's a transcendent worldview in which life is not the line segment that you and I often talk about. It's not the 90 years from birth to death. We believe that life is a ray that starts at birth, extends through the point we call death, and it continues infinitely on the other side of the second dot. And this view of the world changes the way you experience trauma, for sure. But more importantly, you know, when you go to a marriage resiliency retreat, most of the time, the classes that people will do are all about like the tools that, that people use in marriage. You know, it's going to be about some conflict resolution. You might talk about some apology stuff, how to repentance and forgiveness. You'll talk about the value of the kind of communication tools. Most people, when they come up there, will say, we sure wish we could communicate better. And I could very easily just do, you know, 5 days of communication tools. Blah, blah, blah, blah, blah. I'm just going to tell you, I tell these folks the same thing. I can give you all the tools in the world, but until you know the tool maker, ain't nothing going to change, you know? And how many times have you been, you know, if I give you directions to get to this retreat we're doing there and you didn't know how to get to this hotel, and I just said, okay, you don't have a phone, you can't use your mapping system, but I'll give you directions, don't worry about it. And I tell you, just go a couple of miles down here, make a left, go about 3 blocks, make a right. You're going to go past the first set of lights. You're going to go to the second set of lights. You're going to make a left, make a quick right, though, right away, make another left, go about 4 miles down, make 2 more rights, and then make a left, you'll be right there. I've given you now adequate guidance. But you know what's going to happen. You're going to get in that car, and a couple turns in, you're going to be completely lost. What did he say? It turns out when you have the guide in the car with you, mm-hmm. I can tell you, no, make a right here.
0: Yes.
2: So you have to make a decision. Do you want guidance or do you want the guide? So we don't want them to go home with just guidance. We want them to go home with a relationship with the guide.
0: Yeah, that's such a good point. It's like people that have a first aid kit, they take it on like a camping trip, but no one's ever opened it.
2: Yeah, that's right.
0: They don't know how to use it.
2: That's so true. Yeah. Well, and this is the other thing too. So a lot of times people come up, they aren't believers, so we have to introduce them to the guide.
0: Right.
2: But a lot of times they'll come up and they are believers, but they've never opened, they've never like consulted the guide. They've never either, number one, they can't tell you what's in scripture. What does God say about anything? Okay. Mm-hmm. And it's often because they're holding on to something else. They've never let go of it to hold on to God. You know, while I was up at this retreat, my 1-year-old granddaughter, who has been able to walk for probably 2 months, finally let go of her dad's finger. And now she's like, she can't stop walking. You know, she's like speed walking. Okay. But for 2 months before we left, every day I would say, come on now, you can do this. I've seen you do it. I've seen you without thinking go from one couch to the other. Just come on, just stand up and come over to me. Wouldn't do it. Instead, she would sit there and say, no, she wanted me to come over and give me her finger so I could help her. Now, there's a sense in which at some point, something in her formation just clicked and she realized that she could take a step. And then she wouldn't look back. And I often wonder if when you talk to people who are trying to make a decision about what they're, how much they're going to trust God, like they're holding on to the things of the world that they've been holding on to for their entire lives, not realizing they could just trust God for this. And I always wonder, like I wonder with my granddaughter, what was it developmentally that happened that suddenly one day she realizes, yeah, I'm good. What is it going to take developmentally with these couples for them to suddenly realize that I don't have to cling to my identity? I don't have to cling to what I do at work. I don't have to cling to all the things I thought where I was saving myself. I could actually let go of all that junk and just trust God for this. I don't know what it, you know, it's like, I can only say, you can only do so much. It's all God's work. The gospel has all the power. But at the same time, you see how Paul will contextualize the gospel depending on who he's talking to. And I'm always trying to figure out, well, how can I state this in a way that you'll go, oh, okay, now I see what you mean. Mm-hmm. That's what we're trying to do there.
0: Yeah. I remember I was in Dublin working, and I had to get to a radio interview, and I got very turned around in the streets of Dublin. They were very confusing to me. And I was starting to have this full-on panic because I was on foot. And I actually went into this little restaurant pub, and there was a guy there. And I said, hey, can you tell me where the RTE radio station is? And he said, well, it's a little tricky from here, but I'm just heading that way. Why don't I just walk you there? And I thought, wow. Really? And so, yeah, he said, I got a shortcut. And he took me right to the front door. And he goes, there you go. And I said, oh, thank you. And that's just the example of, I'd rather have the guide with me.
2: Yeah, no doubt about it. And I think that this is one of the, I think for cops especially, is that we are always the guide. In other words, you call us to solve the problems. Yes. We don't ask you how to solve our problems. You call us to solve your problems. Right. And I think that sticks us in a way of thinking that's actually hurting us.
0: Yeah.
2: You know, because we think, hey, we can figure this out.
0: Yeah. We'll take a short break and come right back with J. Warner Wallace. 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Be right back.
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11: I believe only the rediscovery of the Bible's unchanging message can give lasting hope and meaning to our lives and our world. 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
5: So glad to be back with J. Warder Wallace. Jim, I don't watch tons of news. I don't know how much you consume, but when I hear voices out there saying that they would like to abolish police, I don't know what you think of when you hear that.
6: Well, I guess it comes from a couple different places. I mean, I would love a world in which there was no need for police.
5: No, I would too.
6: So if that's what we mean by abolish police, then I can at least sympathize with the idea that it'd be nice to live in such a world. The problem, of course, is that we know that our theology as Christians actually happens to match reality. The Bible describes us the way we really are.
5: Mm-hmm.
6: And the problem we have in our marriages is because we are fallen, sinful, selfish people who are trying to navigate with other fallen, selfish, sinful people. And you put two fallen, selfish, sinful people together and you have a marriage, and there you go. This is what's going to typically happen. Well, it turns out that fallen, selfish, sinful nature exists in all humans. This enigma of man, that we are capable of such incredible altruism, yet at the same time capable of something so vile that a person can commit a murder and for 30 years look like he could never do such a thing. That's every case I've ever worked.
5: Mm.
6: These are guys who are not serial killers. They actually are do one horrific thing, and then you'd never guess that they were even capable of one horrific thing. So that's just the nature of people. So the question then becomes, well, how are we going to navigate that kind of world where there will always be a need to deal with people who are offending in some way, who are doing sex crimes or serial killings? We're not going to eliminate that in human nature. It's not about there's two ways people think that humans could possibly be explained. One is that we are born innately good, and all we have to do is not mess up the innately good human. And humans are ultimately messed up by systems and bad families and bad governments and bad environments. If we can simply change the systems, change the environments, change the families, we can get rid of the fallen humans. The reality, of course, is if the other side is true, if what we believe is true, you are not innately good and ruined by a system. You are the innately fallen creature that ruins every system. And now if that's the truth, well, then you have to set up governments that, for example, have checks and balances. You can't let people rule without some form of a way of checking them, because all of us are fallen and sinful by nature, and we will find a way to exploit. So you end up having to design based on one of these two views of humans. Either we view them as innately good and therefore just correct the environment, or we view them as innately fallen and the corrupter of environments. Two completely different ways to structure a government, two completely different ways of structuring your society. And one of those could, I think, find itself saying, well, yeah, we don't need police. Well, that's because you hold a view of humans that's just not accurate.
5: Oh, good point.
6: And the view that we hold actually is accurate. And then what do? There's always going to be a need to rein in crime, because that is part of our base condition.
5: So good. So we've got

0: college starting up again pretty soon here on campus, and I know there's going to be people leaving their home, their faith life they had while they were home with their parents all through their growing up and their high school, and now they're getting off to college, and they're going to have to probably defend their faith in ways they've never had to defend their faith before. So, Jim, how important is it for our faith to have evidence?
1: Well, so, this is, again, let me just go back to the cops for a second. These are folks who, for the most part, are case makers by nature. They're building all of their, they're driving around and they see a car that maybe fits the description of some crime that just occurred, and they're building probable cause in their head. Do I have probable cause to stop that car? Do I have a reason, a legal reason to stop that car based on the crime that just occurred? Then they get up on the car and they're looking for probable cause. Do I have any reason to believe I should talk further to these people, that I need to do a search maybe, or even ask further questions? If at some point they're taking someone to jail, they're building it in their head. Do I have a case that warrants my taking him to jail? Then if that thing gets filed, they're going to be asking, do I have enough of a case here to even file this case? When I get in front of a jury, do I have enough evidence to make the case? Okay. All of this is driven by evidence, right? And it turns out that the more certain you are based on the evidence, the deeper your conviction and your willingness to do whatever it takes to, if you know this is the killer of three people and you are absolutely committed to this because you've seen the evidence and the evidence has convinced you, you will do what it takes to bring justice to a family. Same thing happens in our beliefs when it comes to God. If we think this is, it could be true, and I like it, and my family has always believed it, I've never looked at it deeply, and now you got your faith, I got mine, and if we see those as kind of equal, there's no real truth to any of them, but they just kind of what works for your family and what works for my family, then the minute we're going to be pressured, we might abandon the view we have of God to accommodate whatever it is we might like to believe in the moment. And we see people do this all the time. Well, really? Okay, so God's got some pretty strong words about certain things, certain kinds of sexual behavior. If I don't like those kinds of commands because the culture seems to have rejected them, well, then why not? There's probably a theistic view out there, some kind of spiritual worldview that would accommodate what the culture is saying. Let's just do that. It's going to make life a lot easier. You can still have some spirituality, quote unquote. But here's the thing. I'm committed to the Christian worldview because the evidence is so overwhelming. I don't have a choice. In other words, all my decisions about culture, about what's right and wrong, about moral truth, those are all so downstream of the most important question. Did Jesus really exist? Did he really do what the scripture says he did? Did he really say those things? And if I have good evidence to believe that those are true, then I'm stuck with that. That's where I'm ultimately going to bend my knee to who Jesus is and what Jesus said, not because I like it or it's convenient or it's the religion of our family, but because it is the truth. And how did I get there? Well, because I examined the evidence. The stronger your evidential certainty, the more the stronger you will hold on to a view when it's challenged. The greater your evidential certainty, the more committed you will be to stand strong and stand firm in a culture that's going to scream at you. So if anyone wants to have a worldview that is unflinching, grounded in something more than your personal opinion that can change tomorrow if it works better for you, grounded in something you can't change, which is just the historical facts. This is what happened in history. This is who Jesus is. And I'm stuck with that. And because I know that it is true, I cannot change the words of Jesus. He's not my personal, I can change everything he says to meet my personal needs that day. No, this is what he said. This is who he was. This is what he did. And I'm going to have, if I want to call myself a Jesus follower, if I'm committed to the evidential approach, I'm stuck with that and I'm not going to flinch.
0: So it's pretty important that you have some biblical literacy.
1: Oh, absolutely. This is one of the things that I think is the thing that changes everything. How I've been saying it to cops is look, there's a lot of stuff you're geeked out on that, and you'll see this during the downtime. We'll be in between things we're doing in this retreat. And somebody will strike up, one of the guides who's up there will strike up a conversation about, let's say, rifles, hunting rifles. Okay. Well, I'm telling you, some of these guys, they can tell you every little detail of what grain ammunition they're using to hunt this kind of animal, whatever. I mean, they're geeked out about it. They never sat down and said, you know, I'm going to spend the next year studying rifles. No, that just happened naturally because that's the stuff they were so interested in. Or I saw a conversation once up there about running shoes. I mean, I didn't even know all this stuff could be talked about when it came to running shoes. But this guy was a gym rat, and he was a runner, and he talked about the toe box. And I mean, he had all this stuff. I mean, this guy could say more about running shoes than I even care to repeat. But it's not like one day he woke up and he said, you know, I think I'm going to start to study clothing. You know, no, it turns out he's just geeked out about this. And then everything else came out of that naturally. So my question is, what's it going to take to get you geeked out about Jesus enough that you are really, you're trying to find the stuff that's hidden. Like you really want to know what he said over there. And you really are like, what's it going to take? We get so geeked out about these cases that I'm willing to pick apart. Let's say I've got a 30 or 60 page transcript of an interview this guy did back in 1980. I will spend months, and I love it. It's not work. I'm just trying to find the stuff, the little tells, the things that he said that are going to eventually, when I put them in front of a jury, they're going to go, ooh, yeah, I see that. I didn't see that before. Like I'm looking for the little things, and I'm just so geeked out about that process that to me, that's not even work. It's just what I do. Well, the same kind of thing is true for me with scripture. I'm just so geeked out about the process. But you can't light that kind of fire. You know, you can't, I don't know how to, that's something that God does, right? Mm-hmm. But I know this, you're not going to ever be that geeked out about it until you first, these cops at least, first are like, okay, I get it now. This is true. This actually happened. So this is not just an opinion. This isn't just my worldview of choice. This is actually the way the world really is. And once they at least get to that point, I think we got a better chance of getting them geeked out about what God says.
0: Mm-hmm. We'll take a short break and be right back. Jay Warner Wallace is my guest. Go to coldcasechristianity.com. We'll be right back.
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0: I'm back with Jay Warner Wallace, and Jim, I got a text that said, did he solve that sister's cold case that you were talking about?
1: Yes, we did.
0: Whoa.
1: Yeah, and so many of these, I don't really talk about the details of all of them because we're, part of it is that every case you do has to be, is going to be appealed, and it's a long appeals process. I'm always surprised the Dateline, that the DA's office even wants to do a Dateline episode. You know, if it was me, I probably wouldn't talk about him at all. just because I don't want to like have to, you know, what's going to happen? Do we even know? The appeals in California can go forever. So, but we do talk about them, and at least it's all public record, I guess. What's the difference, right? It's all going to be out there. It's all available to anybody who wants to dig, but Dateline makes it pretty. And you know, Keith is one of those guys who could make anything. Have you ever seen Jim Gaffigan's bit on Dateline?
0: No, I haven't.
1: The comedian Jim. Oh,
0: I'll
1: have to look
0: it up tonight. Yeah.
1: Yeah, it's hilarious because he does a little piece of Keith Morrison that's just, anyway, for anyone listening, Jim Gaffigan's got a great Dateline bit. It's worth listening to.
0: There's another comment that came in. Jim, we have a family friend who had a lifelong career in law enforcement and retired FBI agent. He lost his teenage daughter many years ago in an auto accident. Though his wife is a devoted follower of Jesus, he's been resistant to the gospel.
1: Mm-hmm.
0: So
1: yeah, no, that's not unusual. I mean, a lot of it is, if you think about what most objections, where they typically reside, it's almost always some problem of evil. Like, why, if God, why this? If God is all powerful and all loving, what in the world, how do you explain this murder? How do you explain this accident to somebody who you might say is, well, this is the most godly person I've ever known. And here, you know, taken in an accident, and there's no sense or rhyme or reason. If God is all powerful, why would he not stop that? He doesn't have the power? Well, then stop calling him all powerful. If he's all loving, does he just not care? Well, then stop calling him all loving. So I think in the end, we have to be able to ask the question, is it possible that there's any reason at all that God would allow something to happen? And if there is a reason why God would allow a good, all-powerful, all-loving God would allow something to happen, what would be the reason? And that's, I think, part of what we, if I'm working with somebody, a family who's experienced that kind of suffering, and they're open to what the Christian worldview teaches, well, then I think we can, but I don't even think a lot of people who are Christians necessarily would know how to answer that question, because they haven't really, how many times do you go to church and you'll hear something like, well, if you just believe this, God will bless you with a good marriage. Like, this is seen as kind of the solution that makes life better. And then what happens is life doesn't get better. It seems like it's still hard. Well, then what? How do you explain this? So I think what we have to be able to do is explain why God would allow things to happen a certain way. What is God trying to achieve? But yeah, I see this a lot where you'll get one member of the marriage will come up and they might be a believer, but the other is not. And it's always wise to ask, well, why? Why not? I bet you if you asked that particular FBI agent, it would have something to do with the loss of his daughter. That's probably why she's mentioning it. And we have to be able to navigate those kinds of conversations. Not that you're necessarily going to have a great answer, but are you willing to talk about it? Are you willing to even like approach an answer? Are you willing to at least listen? You know, a lot of what we do, Bill, is what we call the ministry of presence. Like, yeah, is there some of the stuff I can't fix? Like, some of this stuff is like bigger than all of us, but I can sit and be present with you and just kind of walk through it with you. I'm not necessarily going to solve everything that, you know, you're not going to solve every issue that comes up there, but just sitting with people and having a compassionate ear. And if you don't know the answer, just say, well, let's try to travel through that together. Let's take a look and see if we can find an answer together. You don't have to have the answer in the moment.
0: Boy, just by noticing people, giving them eye contact and being curious and listening, it really makes a difference, doesn't it?
1: Well, I think sometimes people wonder, is there space for me in this group of Christians? This group of people you call yourselves Christians. Well, I don't think I fit. I don't think there's a room for me over here. And I think part of it is just making sure that people know that we're all, you know, a different kind of mess, a different kind of hot mess. And that there's room for, this is truly a place that, you know, John's gospel, I think, I love John's gospel because if you look at the other gospels, they are like Matthew, so focused on preaching the gospel to Jewish readers. But it's in John's gospel that Jesus is the savior of the world, for God so loved the world, not just Israel, the world. You see that over and over again in John's gospel, written largely to Gentiles, to say, hey, you know what, there's room for you here. As a matter of fact, the last person that Jesus speaks to before he goes into the discipleship of his disciples, and then he goes to the cross, is a Greek speaker. His public ministry in the Gospel of John ends with a Greek speaker, because John wants us to know that this is, he is, there's room for you here. This is not just this. He died for the world, for all of us. We all can fit under that and become part of that family of God.
0: Mm. Jim, as always, thank you so much for doing this today. I love our conversations, and I always look forward to having you on.
1: Love to be here. I'll talk to you again next month. Right. I appreciate it, Bill.
0: Thanks so much.
1: Yep.
0: Jay Warner Wallace has been my guest. 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
2: It's Crazy Money Day. Hi, I'm Chuck Bentley with My Money Life from Crown. The story of four lepers in 2 Kings 7 offers surprising lessons about money, stewardship, and God's provision. The city of Samaria was in the middle of a devastating famine. Food was scarce, hope was gone, and people were desperate. Meanwhile, four lepers sat outside the city gates facing an impossible choice. If they stayed where they were, they would die. If they entered the city, they would die. They decided to take a risk and go to the enemy camp. What they discovered changed everything. God miraculously caused the Armenian army to flee, leaving behind food, silver, gold, clothing, and supplies. The four lepers suddenly found themselves surrounded by abundance. At first, they ate, collected the valuables, and hid treasures for themselves. But then they stopped and said something remarkable. "We're not doing right. This is a day of good news, and we're keeping it to ourselves." Their conviction is a stewardship lesson. 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The lepers remind us that faith sometimes requires action. They moved forward despite uncertainty, and God met them there. Often provision is discovered by taking faithful steps and trusting the Lord with the outcome. What we find can make a difference to our family, church, and community. Now I invite you to join us in Knoxville, Tennessee, September the 10th through the 12th to celebrate Crown's 50th anniversary. I'll be doing some special teaching on biblical stewardship. Register now at crown.org/50years.
3: This is Hope with God. I'm Andrew Palau. In the Bible, Deborah was a powerful woman appointed by God. She was appointed to be a leader and a judge over Israel. She faced dangerous enemies and uncertain times, yet she stood strong. Why? Because she trusted God. Through her courage, her voice, through her obedience, God brought hope and victory to His people. God often calls ordinary people to do extraordinary things. Your voice, your life, it matters. And the same God who gave Deborah courage wants to meet with you today and give you courage. He wants to walk with you through it all and guide your life and show you that He does care. Do you want to get to know Him and discover His plans for your life? You can begin this way. Say, "God, I want to know You. Reveal Yourself to me. Show me Your love and guide me in the right path, and I will follow You and serve You. Amen." Always remember, there is hope with God.
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9: Now, this weekend, before we begin Proverbs and Ecclesiastes, I want us to look at Matthew chapter 25. If you have a Bible, you might want to open to Matthew chapter 25. We're just going to look at the story that Jesus told there. If you don't, pull out your message notes, and all of the verses we're going to look at are there. This is called the parable of the talents. Now, many people misunderstand this parable because it has the word talent in it. And when we hear the word talent, we think of gifts, abilities, your shape, your personality, your spiritual gifts, your heart, the things you love to do, what you're naturally good at. The word, the English word talent, actually comes from this chapter in the Bible. But before Jesus told this story, the word talent didn't exist. But a talent is actually a measurement of money. And while this does have application to your talents, your gifts, your abilities, this is actually a parable, a story about money management. A talent was a specific weight of gold. And there was a Babylonian talent, there was a Greek talent, and there was a Roman talent, which was a specific amount of money. So we're going to look at it. Now in this chapter, we're going to start in verse 14. We have the story of a rich businessman. And Jesus tells the story of a guy who's very, very wealthy. We can know that by what he gives his servants to take care of. And he says, I'm going to go away on a trip. And I'm going to be gone for a long time, so I'm going to put you in charge of my property. And he divides up his wealth. You know, in those days, there weren't any banks. And so you didn't keep your money in a bank. So he's got all of his wealth at home, and he divides his wealth up among his three servants. And he says, I expect you guys to make the most of this. And when I come back, we'll see what happens. And so he's gone for a long time. And later the businessman comes back home and he says, okay, give me an account. What'd you guys do with my money? And they tell the story, and two of the guys have a good report. And one of the guys has a bad report. And then Jesus draws some spiritual truths out of this. Out of this story, we learn seven foundations for financial fitness. If you ever needed to take notes, you need to take notes this weekend. Because these are foundations that base the stability of your life on in order to become all God wants you to be. Now let's look at it together. They're on your outline. In Matthew 25, verse 14, we see the beginning of the story. And it says this, "The kingdom of heaven," Jesus said, "will be like a man going on a journey," this businessman. "And he called his three servants together and he entrusted his property to them." Now, if you're taking notes, I want you to circle the word his there in that verse. It says he called his three servants together and entrusted his property to them. So when we're talking about money here, whose money are we talking about? The money owned by the master or the money owned by the servants? Yeah, the master. Okay, it's not the servant's money. It's the master's money, but he's giving it to them to take care of. This, by the way, is called stewardship. You've heard this word before, a steward or stewardship. That's the old English word for manager. We are called to be stewards of our time, manage your time. We are called to be stewards of our influence. We are called to be stewards of our health, of our minds, of our relationships, of our opportunities, everything you have. You are to be a steward of or a manager of. Now, he says here, he entrusted his property to his servants. Now, this is the first law of financial freedom. And it is this, the law of possession is this. You might write this down. Everything I have belongs to God. I need to just settle that one right up front. It's not my money. It all belongs to God. You said, wait a minute, but I worked for this. Where do you think you got your body to work for? Where do you think you got your mind to work for? Where do you think you got your energy to work for? Where do you think you got your intelligence to work? Everything you have is a gift from God. So you don't really own anything in life. It's all on loan. Someday I'm going to write a book, and the first sentence of the book will be, what you think you own is really on loan. You see, I didn't own anything before I was born. I didn't bring anything into the world. I've been there at the birth of all my babies and grandbabies. None of them came in carrying a satchel full of money. Okay? You didn't bring anything into the world. And I've been there at the other end too, at the funerals. Nobody takes it out with them. You never see a hearse driving a, you know, a U-Haul with it. Okay? So you only get to use it while you're here. It's God's money. God loaned it to somebody before you. He's loaned it to you for 80 years, and he's going to loan it to somebody else after you die. You don't own it. It's all under management. The master owns it all. God is the owner. Now, this is really important because we tend to forget it. We forget, and when we forget it, you know what is the sign that you've forgotten that it's God's and not yours? When you think it's yours, you worry about it. Worry is the sign that you think it's all yours. Now, let's say you had a beach house and you said, Rick, I'm going to Spain for a year and we're going to let you and Kay use our beach house for a year. So we use your beach house for a year. And then you call up a year later and go, you know what? We think we're going to stay. We're having a good time. So we're going to stay another year in Spain. Use our beach house for another year. And so then on the third year, you call up again and say, hey, go ahead and use it for a third year. By this time, I'm starting to think, this is mine. You come home about year four and you say, I'm ready to move back in. I say, what do you mean? You're not moving. This is my house. You know, possession is 9/10 of the law. It's mine now. And we tend to think because God has loaned it to us for an extended period of time that it's ours. It's not. Now, if you would remind yourself of this first truth every day, you'd worry a whole lot less. Now, in the next verse, verse 15, it says, this master, he loans his money out. And he says, to one servant, he gave 5 talents of money. And to another, he gave 2 talents of money. And to another, it says he gave 1 talent of money. Okay. Now, what's he talking about here? Well, a talent, literally a Roman talent, is 71 pounds of gold. Think about that. Now, yesterday, gold was $1,600 an ounce. Okay. So that means if you got a talent of gold, you got $1.8 million. This is not a small investment, okay? If you got two talents, which he gave to one guy, he's just given you $3.6 million to take care of while he's gone. If he's given you 5 talents, he's just given you $9 million to take care of. This is not a small amount. He's really trusting, and God has made a huge investment in you. We'll talk about that later. But the first law, the law, God possesses everything. It all belongs to him. And then this is the second law, and it says he gives 5 talents to one, 2 talents to another, and 1 talent of gold to another guy, each according to his ability, then he left on his journey. This is the law of allocation, and it is this. God has loaned me money. I just talked about that. You don't really own it. He's loaning it to you for 30, 40, 50, 60, 80, 90, at the most 100 years. Now you notice in this story that Jesus tells, everybody gets a different amount. That's obvious. We're not all equally wealthy. We're not all equally, have the same economic status. It says some guy get 1 talent, some guy gets 2 talents, some guy gets 5 talents of gold. But the point is this, everybody gets something. Now, there are no talent people in the world. If you're breathing, that is a blessing. If you are alive, that in itself is a blessing. Now, everybody gets something, and they all begin to go out. Now, notice the next verse, verse 16, there on your outline. The man who had received the 5 talents went at once and put his money to work. Circle that phrase, put his money to work. And gained 5 more talents of gold. And so the one with the 2 talents also doubled his money. But the man who had received the one talent went off, dug a hole in the ground, and just hid his master's money. Now, there's a couple things I want to point out here. And the first is this. Money is a tool to be used. You put it to work. You use money and you love people. Now, if you get that reversed, you're going to be in trouble. Because if you start loving money, you will use people. You say, well, wait a minute, isn't money the root of all evil? Isn't that what the Bible says? No, that's not what the Bible says. The Bible does not say money is the root of all evil. It says the love of money is the root of all evil. Money is a neutral thing. It's neither good nor bad. It's what you do with it. But he says, put your money to work. One of the things we're going to learn in the next several weeks together is how to put your money to work. The reason why most people are in debt and the reason why most people never get out of debt is because they are always working for their money instead of having their money work for them. You got to reverse this. This is a whole different way of thinking about money. You got to learn how to put your money to work for you instead of you working for money. If you work for money, you will always be needing more. You will always be in debt. But if you learn how to make money work for you, then money becomes your servant. Money is a wonderful servant. It is a terrible master. It is a terrible master. And you know it's a master when it's causing stress in your life. Then it's mastering you. It's controlling you. Now, he says, he gives the money out to these three servants. One goes out and invests it, puts it to work. Another goes out and puts it to work. Third guy goes and hides it in the ground. Here's the point. You get to choose what you do with what God gives you. You don't get to choose what you're given. Some people are given one talent. Some people are given five talents. Some people are given 10 talents. Some people are given two talents. It's just different amounts. Okay? But you do get to choose what you do with it. And what you do with it is what God is watching. When you get to heaven, God is never going to compare you to anybody else. And you can't say, well, look, you only gave me one talent. You gave that guy five talents. God isn't going to say, who are you talking about? God wants to know, what did you do with what you were given? What did you do with what you were given? Not what I gave somebody else, but what I gave you. So God says, you get to choose what you do with the money I give you. Now, what can you do with that money? You can waste it, and there are plenty of ways to waste it. You can spend it. You can use it. You can invest it. You know, they're all different kinds. You could hoard it. There are lots of ways, and God lets you choose which way you want to do it, but you will have to give an account one day for the reasons you chose to do what you did with the money he loaned to you while you were alive. This is a test. One day, you're going to have to explain it. And that's why in verse 19 it says, after a long time, the master of the three servants returned to settle his accounts. Circle the word accounts. He said he returned to settle his accounts. This is the next law, the third law. And the third law is the law of accountability. And the law of accountability is this. One day, God will audit me. One day, God is going to audit me. He's going to come and settle accounts. There's going to be a final exam on the life God gave you. It will be a life audit, not by the IRS, but by the G-O-D. And the difference between the IRS and the G-O-D is God has all the records. You don't have to bring any to that audit. He's already got it. He's seen everything you've ever done with your time, with your words, with your money, with your life. The times you used it for good and the times you just flat out blew it. But you will give an account one day. And it is foolish to go through life thinking that I'm not going to have an audit at the end of life. You think God would create you, put you on this planet, and then at the end say, now what'd you do with your life? I put you, I created you, and I made you for a reason. And so there's going to be this audit. God has made an investment in you. He has given you certain gifts, certain abilities, certain opportunities. He's given you certain resources. He's given you a certain heritage. He's given you certain freedoms. He's given you a certain amount of intellect and intelligence and energy. And God's going to, what'd you do with all that stuff? Well, I made a lot of money, retired, and died. Ah, wrong answer. You think I put you on earth to live for yourself? I mean, come on. I mean, really, come on. You think I put you on earth to live simply for yourself? And to stockpile a bunch of things that you're not going to take with you anyway when you die? Life is not in the acquisition of things. You've seen that bumper sticker, he who dies with the most toys wins. No, the sticker should say, he who dies with the most toys still dies. And he wasted his life. Because life is not about the acquisition of things, because you're not taking any of it with you. It all belongs to God. And God has loaned it to me. He's watching what I do with it. And one day I'm going to give an account of how well I used the money, the resources, the time, the energy, all the things that God gave me. The Bible says this here on the screen, Romans 14:12. Each of us will give an account of himself to God. Now, you know, it's fun to be irresponsible. But you can't be irresponsible your entire life. My guess is that when you got out of high school, you either A, went off and tried to get a job, or you went off to college. And either way, whether you went to college or went to work, there's probably a few years in there you were just slacking around. You're thinking, I'm out of the house, I'm going to have some fun. And you're kind of, you know, irresponsible. You sleep in, you don't really try to get a job. You're watching cartoons, eating Cocoa Puffs, you know, and playing video games and things like that. But at some point, you have to wake up and go, excuse me, I got to get a life. I cannot be irresponsible my entire life. It might work for a year or two, but the master's going to come back and I'm going to give an account. And irresponsibility never lasts. It always catches you in the end. And that's what happens to people when they get in debt. We are financially irresponsible and it eventually catches up with us. And the chickens come home to roost. Right now, America is reeling in the results of decades of overspending. And how the most blessed and most prosperous and the most wealthy nation in the world can be on the verge of bankruptcy isn't amazing, but it can happen. All you have to do is just spend trillions and trillions and trillions of dollars and keep spending it. You cannot be irresponsible forever. At some point, you have to kind of man up. Now, the law of accountability says that one day God's going to say, what'd you do with what I gave you? Now, notice these three guys have three different responses. The first guy, he's got a good report. He's got a good ROI, return on his investment. And in verse 20 and 21, it says, the man who had received five talents, okay, brought the other, so remember this is about $9 million, brought the other five he had made. And master, he said, you entrusted me with five talents. See, I've gained five more. His master replied, well done, good and faithful servant. Well, I guess so. He's got 100% return. I'd be happy for a tenth of that today. Wouldn't you? I mean, 100% return. He doubled his investment. I mean, this guy bought Google. You know, okay, he got in on the front end of Amazon or something, and his stock has really soared. He doubles investment, 100% return. Same thing with the second guy. Second guy has another good return and a good report to share. Verse 22, that servant who was given two talents of money also came and said, Master, you entrusted me with two talents. Now, see, I have gained two more. He's doubled his. And his master replies to him, well done, good and faithful servant. 100% return on investment. Now, the third guy does not have a good story to tell because he has not used what God gave him wisely. And he doesn't have a good report. In verse 24, then the man who had received the one talent came and said, Master, I knew that you are a hard man. Now notice he's turning the tables. He's trying to put the blame on his boss. Master, I knew that you are a hard man, harvesting where you have not sown and gathering where you haven't scattered seed. So I was afraid. I was afraid of losing your money. And I went out and I hid your talent in the ground. I buried it. I just buried it. Now, here it is. Here's what belongs to you. Nothing ventured, nothing gained. And what is the master's reply to the servant? You wicked, lazy servant. Now, let's just tear this apart a minute because this story's in the Bible for a reason. This guy buries what God has given him. He does nothing with it. He doesn't use his talent. And then he blames his master for his own mismanagement and for his failure. He says, I'm a victim. We've got people doing this today. They mess up their lives and, they mess up their lives and they don't know what to do. So they blame the government or they blame the boss or they blame their parents and they blame everybody else. God didn't cause you to put all that money on all those expenses on your credit card. God didn't tell you to go buy a brand new car when you couldn't afford it. God didn't tell you to go buy a house that you couldn't afford. The Bible says this here on the screen, Proverbs 19:3. People ruin themselves by their own stupid actions and then blame the Lord. You've heard me say this before. Anytime I blame, you spell blame, be lame. And every time I blame you for my problems, I am being lame. Now, notice the master's response to this guy's whining. He says, verse 27, he said, you should have at least put my money in the bank so I could make some interest. I mean, just put it in a passbook account. It's not making anything, but that's better than digging a hole in the ground and just burying it. You could have at least made some money on it. Now, this leads us to the fourth law of financial freedom, and it is the law of utilization. And the law of utilization is this: I must wisely use God's money. God expects me to use what I've got, not to hoard it, not to sit on it, not to hide it, not to bury it, not to deny it, but money is a tool and it is meant to be used. It is not meant to be stockpiled. Money is like manure, okay? If you spread it all around, it helps things grow, like fertilizer. But if you pile it up, it just starts stinking. And money is like fertilizer. You don't pile it up. He says money is to be used. Now, God expects me to invest what he loans me. Now, this third guy, what's the problem with him? He's cautious. He's conservative. They said nothing ventured, nothing gained. And what's he do? He just sits on it. And he takes what his master's given him and doesn't do anything with it. And does this upset the master? Are you kidding? The master says, you wicked, lazy servant. Doesn't that seem a little strong to you? Okay? He says, I was afraid of losing it, so I didn't do anything with it. And God says to him, or the master says to him, you're wicked. Now, that's not a word we would usually use for money management, mismanagement. But what he's saying here is this. This is a serious sin. See, when we think of the word wicked, we think of rape. We think of murder. When I think of wicked, I think of child abuse. I think of sex trafficking. I think of forced slavery and bondage. I think of those things as wickedness. But you know what God says? He's saying, Rick, it's wicked anytime you misuse or abuse the resources I gave you. And you don't use them wisely. That's wicked. This is a test. I put you on earth to see if I could trust you. And if I can't trust you in heaven with greater responsibility, if I can't trust you on earth with some serious money management issues. He said, doing nothing is inexcusable. Now, that's true with everything. Doing nothing with your talent, you just sit on it. You don't use your talent. Doing nothing with your money, you just sit on it. You don't use it. Doing nothing with your time, you just sit on it and you use it instead of using it. You don't invest it. The greatest use of your life is to invest it in that which will outlast it.
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11: 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I'm Ryan. 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
15: Open the Bible with Colin Smith.
16: Some time ago, I decided to close a credit card account that I'd used over several years in Britain. When I called, the representative seemed quite surprised. Do you realize that you have 2,000 points on this card, she asked. Can I give them to someone else, I asked. Oh yes, she said, anyone else who has the same card. So I gave them to my father, and he enjoyed the benefits of 2,000 points that he had never earned. Well, now, when you come to faith in the Lord Jesus Christ, God credits His righteousness to you. You are in Christ Jesus, who became to us righteousness and sanctification and redemption. God justifies you not because of your performance in the Christian life, but because by faith the righteousness of Christ becomes yours.
15: Are you open to discovering what the Bible says about God? Well, then come to openthebible.org.
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18: 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It may depend on what they say. 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
2: 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Everybody hopes to find their dream job. But Dr. Evans says if yours is more like a nightmare, there's hope. Today, he explains how turning your career over to Christ can give you a new vision for your workplace. Let's join him.
1: The purpose of your career, which is more than a job, is to closely align itself to your calling so that it either is your calling or supports your calling because it supplements your calling. Now, of course, to talk about career is to talk about work. And you can't talk about work without talking about God, because God is the first being in history who ever worked, and he is the one who established work. Now, I know many of us think that was a bad idea, that God could have come up with something other than work, okay? Well, the Bible declares that work is good because work was created before the fall. That is, before sin entered the world, there was work. God was the first worker. The whole book of Genesis, or the first chapter of Genesis, describes God's work. On the first day, he did this. Second day, he did this. He goes through 6 days of work. After God did his work, it says on the seventh day, he what? Rested. That was so important to God, this Sabbath or seventh-day rest, that it would become a pattern by which the whole Old Testament would operate, and it would even become a pattern in the New Testament, for the book of Hebrews says that there is a Sabbath given to the people of God. Now, God did not rest because he was tired. In fact, God didn't work that hard. All he did was speak and everything came into existence. So that's not like sweating, you know. Why did God rest on the seventh day? God rested because he was finished. And the purpose of resting was to enjoy his own handiwork. I'm not going to ask you to raise your hand, but how many of you here are empty on Monday morning? You work because you have to. Monday morning, you hate. You hate your job. You hate it. It's empty and meaningless. Once you connect the kingdom of God to your career, you no longer have a meaningless problem, because now you are tied into something bigger. If you are in a job you hate, but it's not connected to something that God is calling you to, you're going to be 70 years old, and you're going to look back at your life, and you're going to ask, why did I do all this? Because it won't have any eternal value. Solomon says in Ecclesiastes chapter 2, he says it over and over and over again, 24 and 25,

something is missing from your life. So what should you do? Well, he starts off in Psalm 90 with these words. Psalm 90, verse 17 says this. It's a prayer. He says, and let the favor of the Lord our God be on us to confirm for us the work of our hands. Yes, confirm the works of our hands. Lord, confirm in my life what I'm supposed to be doing. Confirm it. That means legitimize this. Is this what I'm supposed to be about? And then bless it so that it has significance and meaning and impact. Nehemiah was the cupbearer for the king. The whole book of Nehemiah is about him. He's the cupbearer for the king. Now, that may not sound like a big job, but that's a big job. The cupbearer was the chief administrative assistant to the king. So he's an executive assistant. Okay, now, cupbearer was used because one of his jobs was, in case somebody was to poison the king, he had to sip the wine first. So if anybody went down, he went down first. So that's a serious job. But he had administrative responsibilities too. Now, he is working for an ungodly king. So everybody is not going to be in full-time Christian service working for Christians. Sometimes we hire people at the church and they think it's going to be heaven. Then they discover people work at the church. He gets a message in Nehemiah chapter 1 that the walls of his city, Jerusalem, his beloved Jerusalem, have been burned with fire. His brother comes and says, you won't believe what's happening back home. And he wept, the Bible says. God gave him a burden, a passion for the problem. But God not only gave him a passion, he had a job that was able to address it because he worked for the king. So he went into prayer, Nehemiah 1 says, and he says, Lord, you're in charge here. You know this mess we're in. I am willing to use my job to reverse this situation. I just need you to open up the opportunity with the government. I need you to open up the government to get the job done. A number of months passed. The king looked at him one day and said, Nehemiah, you sure been looking a little bit despondent lately. Anything wrong? That's a Holy Ghost moment. I don't know if you've ever had a Holy Ghost moment. But a Holy Ghost moment is where the sinner asks you the question that you need to get the kingdom work done. It's where sinners come to you and say, can I help you? He said, yeah, as a matter of fact, I am having a little problem. My family's, my people, everything is torn down, and I need some help. He said, well, I'll tell you what. I'll give you a leave of absence. Why don't you go back, and why don't you oversee the rebuilding of the city? Not only will I give you a leave of absence, but what I'm going to do, I'm going to pay you while you're gone. On top of that, I'm going to cut down all the trees you need necessary to do the rebuilding of the homes there, okay? In other words, I'm going to create a faith-based program that's from the federal government. I am going to create an assistance program, and you know the reason why that's possible is because the Bible says that God lays up the wealth of the sinners in store until the righteous are ready to handle it. God told Israel to build a tabernacle. How are they going to build a tabernacle? These are a bunch of poor, beggarly people. I'll tell you how they're going to build a tabernacle. Because on their way out of Dodge, that is Egypt, God told them, now you pick up all the jewelry you can get your hands on because I'm going to need that later on. But the Bible condemns us because it says often the unrighteous, Luke 16, have more knowledge of how to work the system than the righteous. They know how to work the system for ungodliness, but we don't know how to tweak the system to promote the kingdom of God. And so you find the walls are rebuilt in 52 days, and you read the book of Nehemiah, and he has this tremendous revival that breaks out in a city gone bad because he uses his job in politics to maneuver the system. Not only that, but the king says, and when you travel, I'm gonna give you a letter telling nobody they better not bother you. Sign with the king's insignia. God is able to turn things around on your job when you become a kingdom worker rather than somebody just going to make money. Money is important. You can't live without money.
But the Bible says in Deuteronomy,

0: Deuteronomy 8:18, that God gives wealth not just so you can be wealthy. He gives wealth to fulfill his covenant. He gives wealth to expand his kingdom, to promote his program, not just so you can have more money in your pocket.
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0: One other thing I want to point out, and that is the perspective with which you should approach your career. The perspective. And I can't find a better example of that than Daniel, the book of Daniel. Daniel is one of the great Christians of the Bible. If you've not been introduced to Brother Daniel, then you need to read Daniel sometime. He is one of the great, great men. He shows up in a pagan land named Babylon as a teenager. So he's a teenager, and they have selected certain teens to work for the king. But they got to get them paganized first. So they change their names and give them the names of pagan gods. They sent them to an educational system that taught them evolution, not creation. You know, they Babylonianized them. They doused them in all of Babylonian thought, all of Babylonian logic, all of Babylonian thinking. They secularized these young men who were born in Israel. Then they came to him in chapter 1 of the book of Daniel, and they told him that they wanted him to eat meat sacrificed to idols. Verse 8. Daniel made up in his mind that he would not defile himself with the king's choice food or with the wine which he drank. So he sought permission from the commander of the officials that he might not defile himself. Now, there's two things you want to see in this verse. Number one is commitment. He would not eat meat offered to idols. See, some of us think if we don't go out drinking with the boys or the girls, we can't get ahead. If we don't play politics, we can't get ahead. That is illegitimate politics. That we have to kowtow to the unrighteousness of the system in order to climb the corporate ladder. And that is bold-faced lack of trust in God. If you've got to become like a sinner to make it among the sinners, then you're saying your God is not sovereign over the sinners. If you got to become like the sinners to make it with the sinners, then you're indicting God as not being sovereign over the sinners. So Daniel had commitment. But please, let's not get too spiritual here, because it goes on to say, he sought permission from the commander that he might not defile himself. And he came up with another plan. See, he just wasn't a man who said, I'm not going to do something. He came up with something better. That's why you always want to pray to God for wisdom, to not just not do what the sinners are doing, but give you something better. Give you a new idea. He comes up with a new idea, and his idea is better than the idea that the sinners came up with. And when they discovered that the Christian's idea was better than the sinner's idea, And that the Christians were doing better than the sinners. Verse 17 says, as for these four youth, God gave them knowledge and intelligence and every branch of literature and wisdom. Daniel even understood all kind of dreams. So it says, verse 20, and as for every matter of wisdom and understanding about which the king consulted them, he found them 10 times better than all the magicians and conjurers and all who were in his realm. He found them 10 times better. God honored it. So the first thing is commitment, but not the kind of commitment that goes over into a wall, the kind of commitment that gets involved and comes up with something better. And you'll be surprised at the ideas that God will give you when it comes out of a heart of commitment. Another thing you need to know about Daniel is his generosity. Because he was kingdom-minded, he wasn't only looking for himself. Look at chapter 2, verse 46 says, then King Nebuchadnezzar fell on his face and did homage to Daniel. This is the government paying homage to the Christian, giving orders to present to him an offering and fragrant incense. And the king answered Daniel and said, surely your God is the God of gods and Lord of kings and revealer of mysteries, since you have been able to reveal this mystery. Then the king promoted Daniel. Oh, we got a sinner promoting a Christian. Let me tell you why. When sinners will promote Christians, when it helps their profit. I don't care how much they hate the sinner, they love the green more, right? He sees this is going to make things better for him. He gives him many gifts. He makes him ruler over the whole province of Babylon and chief perfect over all the wise men of Babylon. You're talking about climbing the corporate ladder. He's climbing the corporate ladder because he's blessed of God in the marketplace, and he didn't stop being a Christian to do it. And it says, and Daniel made requests, I like this, that he appoint Shadrach, Meshach, and Abednego over all the administration of the province of Babylon. And Daniel was at the king's court. Now notice what he did. He didn't say, I got mine. I hope y'all make it. You know what? See, Daniel understood something we don't understand. When you're in God's will, nobody can have what belongs to you. When you're in God's will, what's yours is yours. You don't have to worry about helping Meshach, Shadrach, and Abednego, because if I help them up here, then there's going to be four of us, and then I won't be the only Christian getting all the recognition, all the credit, so somebody else is going to take my place. You are very secure, because if God has you there, only God can remove you. Okay? Only God can remove you. We had a young lady being harassed by her boss. Her boss was harassing her, and he was a very ungodly man. He was pressuring her because of her Christian values and everything. And she came to me. She was just bawling. And she said, I can't take it anymore. I love the job. I want to work here, but I can't work for this man. But I don't have an opportunity to transfer. But I don't want to go to a new job. I'm so confused. I don't know what to do. I said, well, let's get on our knees. Let's give this into the hands of the Lord. So we did that. We did all we could do. There wasn't anything she could do. She went back. She just kept working hard. 2 weeks later, her boss's boss called her into the office and said, I just fired your boss yesterday because I didn't like his work. And if you would accept it, I would like to give you his position. So I have seen what this kind of commitment can do. So he was generous. He understood the kingdom. You know, Nebuchadnezzar tried to get Meshach, Shadrach, Abednego to worship this foreign god, this Theoego, this Nebuchadnezzar god that he built. And they said, our God is able to protect us, but even if he doesn't, because our God is also sovereign, so even if he doesn't, we will not bow to your system. We will service your system. We will work hard in your system. We will give you the best that we can for your system, but your system will never become our God. That is what God is looking for in the marketplace today. Men and women who are committed. Finally, chapter 6. I like this. I like chapter 6 of Daniel. Let me tell you why I like chapter 6. I like chapter 6 of Daniel is because Nebuchadnezzar is dead. Nebuchadnezzar gone. Babylon is dead. The whole country has been overrun by the Medes and the Persians. Daniel is doing fine. In other words, Daniel has outlasted the governors of other nations. And when new nations have come in, they kept Daniel. Why did they keep Daniel? It says, Daniel distinguished himself, verse 3, among the commissioners and satraps because he possessed an extraordinary spirit, and the king planned to appoint him over the entire kingdom. Now, what does that say about Daniel? He was excellent. No sloppy work here. No going to work late here. No leaving early because I don't feel like working the day on a regular basis here. No calling in sick when he was well here. None of that. It says he distinguished himself. He rose to the top. The best workers in any organization who are kingdom-minded ought to be the Christians because they're working for a higher standard. They do the best possible work given whatever the gifts that God has given them because they serve the Lord. They don't do sloppy work talking about, I'm tired. They serve the Lord. And so they give the best of the best of the best because they want the applause of heaven and not just the applause of earth. Some people, you don't even want them to say they're Christians because you look at the work that they do and it is an embarrassment to God. He was diligent. He was committed. He was excellent. And it says they could find, verse 5, no ground of accusation against him. He was honest. He didn't steal from the company, talking about they won't miss it. He was honest. They tried to find what he was doing wrong with the company. It says they couldn't find a thing wrong with this man. And you know one thing they found wrong with him? His faith. It says the only thing we got on this guy is his faith, so let's get him there. And guess what? His faith got him fired. Yep, that does happen to Christians. You distinguish one moment, the company doesn't need you anymore. He gets a pink slip. And this is a real pink slip. He gets thrown into the lion's den. So he's to be eaten up by lions. But the Bible says God was with him in the lion's den. And the folks who got him fired wind up in the den. And he got re-promoted. Because God doesn't miss a lick. We've all seen the red ants. You know, those red ants will take over a yard. All right? They get these little mounds going. They will take over a yard. You know why red ants spread? Because they're busy serving the queen. They're busy serving the queen. And the harder they work, the more mounds they build, the more mounds they build, the more their population spreads. The more the population spreads, the more your yard is in trouble. And red ants spread because they're serving the queen. And they serve the queen, guess how? By serving one another. And as they begin to serve the queen by serving one another, the mounds proliferate. When Christians serve the king in serving one another, the kingdom proliferates. The kingdom spreads. But when Christians do not serve the king in the marketplace and serve the people of God, the kingdom stays small and it doesn't expand. It doesn't grow. It doesn't demonstrate all that God can do. You know, at an amusement park, they have these bumper cars. We've all gotten on them. Those bumper cars, a lot of fun. You get in there, you bump one car, another car bumps you. Those cars, you only have that fun, and that's only exciting because up top, there's this post that's connected to an electrical carrot that empowers these cars. It is the connection that makes the movement possible. No connection, no movement, no fun, no ride. If you are going to have joy and meaning in your work, it's got to be connected to something bigger. And that is the kingdom of God and the glory of God. And if you've not yet figured out what God's got to do with it, you know, we got the song, what's love got to do with it? Nothing. What's God got to do with it? Everything. When you make that connection and God sees, I can get some glory out this boy. I can get some glory out this girl. Let me do something else with them because I know they're going to take me with them up the ladder.
1: 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This 2-volume 12-message collection will help you find and fulfill God's unique plan for your life. As I mentioned earlier, if you make a contribution to help support the work of Dr. Evans and The Alternative, we'll say thanks by sending you the complete series on CD, USB flash drive, or instantly downloadable MP3s, along with Tony's inspiring Called for a Purpose devotional book. You can get the details and make your request today at TonyEvans.org. That's TonyEvans.org, or by phone at 1-800-800-3222. That's our resource center where team members are ready to help 24/7. Again, that's 1-800-800-3222. There's a good reason legally blind people aren't allowed to operate motor vehicles. But Dr. Evans says many people are careening through life without realizing their spiritual vision is impaired. On Monday, he explains how looking at life from God's perspective keeps us headed in the right direction. I hope you'll join us.

0: The intersection where kids meet smartphones. One of a few different things can happen when they collide. And it's not just a tech issue. At least, that's what Alistair Begg wants to encourage you to see, whether you're a parent or not. He's on the way, joining Dave and Ann Wilson on Family Life Today in 4 minutes to talk about the battle for children's attention, specifically how their hearts are affected by not just technology as a whole, but specifically smartphones. So if you're a parent or not yet parent and someone who has an influence on young people and you want to encourage them to see technology in the right light, then this conversation's for you.
1: She had almost nothing left. Her husband had passed. Her debts were mounting. All she had was a small jar of oil. Then Elisha told her to borrow as many empty jars as she could find. And one by one, she poured. And somehow, the oil never stopped flowing until every jar was full. God met that widow's faith with abundance. What empty place in your life might God be ready to fill with more than you can imagine? Connecting faith to life. Faith Radio.
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4: Are you in bondage to what other people think about you? John Eldridge once said this on my show. One day, your story will be told correctly. This is Susie Larson with another Grow and Go moment, helping you to discover and enjoy what God wants to do in and through you. In the book of Matthew, chapter 27, verse 54, we read this. The Roman officer and the other soldiers at the crucifixion were terrified by the earthquake and all that had happened. They said, "This man truly was the Son of God." Jesus was content to be misunderstood. He was on a mission to save all who would believe in him. The King of Kings humbled himself so low as to die a criminal's death on the cross. He endured abhorrent dishonor and disrespect. He was mocked by fools and killed by religious leaders. He was abandoned by his friends and felt forsaken by his Father. At any moment, he could have called the whole thing off and thousands of angels would have come to his aid. But he endured it all for love. Once he gave up his spirit, the thick veil tore from the top to the bottom. The earth quaked. The sky turned black. The dead rose. It took all of these earthly phenomena for the guards and soldiers to finally declare, truly, this was the Son of God. As I said, John Eldridge said on my show one day, your story will be told correctly. Eventually, the truth will win. We waste so much precious energy and lose valuable perspective when we try to manage others' opinions of us. What if we just stayed on mission? Like Jesus, we'd become a force to reckon with. Put a stop to any thoughts about what others might think about you. Renew your mind with thoughts of God's fierce, unchanging love for you. This is Susie Larson with another Grow and Go moment. For more resources, go to growandgotoday.com.
5: 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The Lord made them both. 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
8: My father's line was always the same. I said, "Dad, can I go to this?" And in certain cases, he would say, "Yeah, sure." Other cases, he would say, "Well, you can go, but without my blessing." And looking back on it, it was genius, really. But he could only play that card if I cared about his blessing. Mm. Now, why would I care about his blessing? Because I love my dad. Mm. Fathers cannot play that card unless they've built that relationship.
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10: 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All right, we got Alistair Begg in the studio, and we're going to make him do something that we didn't even prepare him for. We're going to have him coach us on how to deal with the culture pressures that we are raising our families in. We are facing the wind. Our face is being pushed against in the wind right now.
9: Meaning our families.
10: Families, individual marriage, believers, as Christians in the world we're living in right here, right now.
8: Yeah.
10: We're fighting through the wind. What do you mean by that?
8: The Christian is an alien and a stranger. We know that.
10: Yeah.
8: But I used to read that, you know, in First Peter and say, I wonder what it feels like, you know, to be an alien and a stranger. Hmm. Because my growing up years were in a Scotland that still hadn't gone crazy. Hmm. And my early years in America were still, there was still the sort of residual impact of some of those great days. I mean, when's the last time you saw 100,000 people in the Cotton Bowl in Dallas singing, "There's only one way, one God, one book, and it's the Holy Bible"? I mean, yeah, there's a lot of good things going on, but life has changed. The fabric of the culture has just frayed dramatically. And so the children that we are raising are growing up in a world that you and I never experienced. They are part and parcel of a culture that we are largely observers of rather than participants in. Mm. I think we've lived in my lifetime from the 60s, I was born in the 50s, but from the 60s, we've lived through an immoral revolution that has literally turned Western culture upside down. And the church has perhaps in some measure managed to identify it. In many cases, I think it's caught us broadsided. I would have to confess the fact that I felt that way because I had an educational system that was framed by a biblical worldview. I was naive to think that my children were actually in public education being framed by the same kind of worldview that I had. I was very strong about the absolute necessity of making sure that our children are not sequestered away from the world in which they live and so on. I've changed my mind entirely on that now because the wind has blown just straight in our faces in relationship to everything, and not least of all family life. So much so that if you've got a mom and a dad and children, a mom and a dad that love each other, that live through the ups and the downs and support one another, that show their children that they are not perfect people, that they are sinners who depend on the grace of God, and so can then act in a spirit of